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0: Welcome to the KTPF Reload Show. In case you're wondering what the Reload Show is about, if you haven't heard previous shows, these are the interviews that were conducted by good friends of mine, Steve and Sue Taggart, in the days of the KTPF radio show. Their own radio show ran for just over 4 years, broadcasting every week for over 3 hours. I joined them in the last 18 months of the show's run, but eventually the guys felt they'd just about had enough. It was a monumental effort to keep broadcasting every week for 3 hours. It was a wonderful show. But unfortunately, they're no longer involved, and the shows have just sort of sat in the archives. So I thought it would be nice to bring them back to life and bring you the interviews that the guys conducted over those 4 years. They include some of the most interesting people within the world of the paranormal and some not so well known, but nevertheless still very interesting. We even have one or two rather unusual shows, including a live seance and other things along those lines. Anyway, hopefully you enjoy tonight's show, and this is the KTPF Reload Show. Enjoy.
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6: Yeah, good evening, ladies and gentlemen, and welcome to another edition of the KTPF Community Talk Show, live and uncensored from Manchester. My name is Suzanne.
7: And I'm Steve.
6: And over in Essex, we have our regular co-host, Andy Mercer. Now, we're here keeping the paranormal friendly, so pull up a chair and relax with us while we bring you through the supernatural, the paranormal, and other strange phenomena. Right, well, let me tell you what's coming up today. We have Kevin Goodman talking about the Warminster UFO mystery. Now, apparently, when it happened back in 1964, cars stopped, birds were killed, children terrified, and reports of strange humming noises, tremors, lights, crop circles, and UFOs were seen. Co-author of two books on the Warminster UFO mystery, Kevin was a sky watcher during the heady days of 1970s and continues to be interested in the UFO phenomena that occurred. So we're going to find out what did happen in that small leafy Wiltshire town. And Kevin, I must say that Kevin and his co-author Steve Dewey, who's not with us tonight, are the acknowledged experts in this most unusual case. So that's what's happening tonight. Now, Andy, on the subject of human pendulums.
0: Oh, yes.
6: Oh, I believe yes. You have something to tell us. Would you like
0: Absolutely.
6: To kill a few minutes?
0: Yeah, I can do. I went to a therapy psychotherapy conference yesterday, which is an annual conference organisation I'm a member of, and one of the speakers there, he's talking partly about his own form of therapy that he's come up with, that is a combination of what's called kinesthetic therapy, involving things like tapping routines, etc., and the science behind it, rather than just sort of being airy-fairy woo-woo. He's actually a PhD graduate in physics, so he knows his stuff scientifically. Features that he's discovered is that depending on whether you're positively or negatively orientated, or how you're wired in the brain effectively, you can get a yes answer to something by thinking the word yes quite clear in your head. You start to lean forwards. And if you think the word no, you start to lean backwards. And it's been a phenomenon that's been tested over and over again. The vast majority of the population work that way. A few people work the reverse, as in they'll go backwards for yes and forward for no. But if you then tap on a particular meridian point on your hand, you reorientate yourself, and then you will do the same thing as everybody else. You'll lean forward for yes and backwards for no. It's a neuropsychological phenomena. It's been investigated. I mean, there's lots of science behind it, but it's something to do with, you know, positive and negative thinking, that you're naturally drawn forward to positivity and away from anything negative, including negativity like the word no, because it's sort of a connotation of not nice, you know, negative stuff. Mm. Whereas yes is an affirmative, it's happy to do something. You tend to, psychologically, we tend to go toward things that are yes and away from things that are no. So if you're just standing there and people saying yes and no to you, and you're thinking it is the same with me, and you want there to be something there, the chances are you're going to lean forward. Mm-hmm. Because you want it to be there with you, and then you might lean backwards if you don't want it to be with you. So it kind of pretty much explains the human pendulum effect, that it is down to what you're thinking rather than anything else. So I just thought I'd mention that.
6: Yes. Right, we better get our guest on.
7: Oh, yes.
6: Time is fleeting.
7: Fleeting.
6: Right, let's add him to the group. Are you ready for this, Andy?
0: Yeah.
6: Yeah.
7: I think Andy's looking forward to this one, actually.
0: I am interested, yeah.
6: Let's see if we can get him on the line. So to speak. Are you there, Kevin? Can you come forth?
8: I am forth. I am here.
6: Good evening, Kevin. Welcome to the KTPF Community Talk Show.
8: Good evening.
6: Tonight we're going to be talking about all things ufology. Starting off, really, how long have you been interested in this subject, Kevin?
8: Oh, Lord. Now, that is a personal question.
6: personal?
8: I'd say getting on to 45-odd years.
6: Really?
8: Yes.
6: God. So, when it comes to Warminster, first of all, to start with, where is Warminster?
8: Warminster is in the county of Wiltshire, about 120 miles east of London.
6: Okay.
8: Probably between Bath and Salisbury.
6: When we mentioned it last week, people were getting mixed up with Dad's Army.
8: Warmington. close.
6: Okay. So, when we spoke yesterday, I mentioned to you that not a lot of my listeners have heard of Warminster. Why do you think that this is? And why do you think it's not so relevant as the Rendlesham Forest incident?
8: Warminster was very much a product of its times, really, in so much that it lasted for getting on towards 15 years. And as I briefly explained to you yesterday when we were doing a test transmission, in 1978, the South Wales phenomenon started, which was known as the Welsh Triangle or the Dyfed Enigma. That lasted for about 2 years. Then, of course, in 1980, Rendlesham hit the headlines, just again as what we now class as multimedia was becoming out of its infancy. And I think the problem is with Rendlesham now being compared to Roswell, there's a lot more interest in it because supposedly there's a lot more information available.
6: Right, okay. And you don't feel there's a lot of information available about Warminster?
8: There was in the 60s and the 70s.
6: Yeah.
8: There's no two ways about it. But the problem with the UFO subjects in this country these days is that you're only as good as your latest flap or your latest breaking news.
6: Yeah.
8: So, you know, Warminster was dying out by the end of the 1970s. Wells came along, took the mantle up, and then, of course, obviously Rendlesham after that, and Rendlesham has still, to this day, refused to die.
6: Yeah, I've noticed that in many ways. So, as I say, it's not your usual story of UFO sightings that happened in the 60s. So can you tell us how it all started?
8: Well, there is a date which most people use as the start, which was Christmas Eve in 1964. But research that I've done over the years has proved that there was other strange phenomena seen within the locality maybe hundreds of years before that.
6: Really?
8: For example, there was a report of two landed gentlemen seeing strange lightning bolts and balls in the sky of different colour, apparently fighting each other. That was in the 17th century. And then just a few years after the Wright brothers took their first faltering steps into the sky at Kitty Hawk, a large illuminated aeroplane, and I use the word aeroplane in inverted commas, was seen flying over the area at speed.
6: Really?
8: So you're talking 1909, 1910, something like that, which again could tie into the Scandinavian airship scare.
6: Yeah.
8: Like a lot of things within the UFO subject, the subject itself is continually morphing and moving on.
6: So how did it all start? There was talk about, that birds were killed, was cars that stopped, tremors, lights, and crop circles appeared.
8: Yeah, not all at once, I hasten to add.
6: Okay.
8: Well, as I say, it broke, in inverted commas, Christmas morning, actually, 1964, when a local housewife, Mrs. Marjorie By, was on her way to early mass at, I believe it was, Christchurch in Warminster, where she was assailed by sonic sounds, which, according to Arthur Shuttleworth's report, left her weak-kneed Numb and Scared. So that was the actual first modern day sort of manifestation of the thing. And at the same day, there were reports of mysterious explosions and noises seen throughout the locality. For example, Roger Rump, who was then at the time Warminster's head postmaster, stated that it was if all 5,000 tiles of his bungalow had been wrenched off the roof and slammed back into place. Now, the reason why he knows there was 5,000 tiles was he had just had the roof retiled.
6: Right. Okay. So that's why he was so exact.
8: Mm-hmm.
6: Okay. So regarding the noises, were they similar to the sounds that we've been hearing in recent years? And if so, do you think there's a connection?
8: I've heard one or two recordings of the noises. Now, I mean, sadly, again, nobody ever seems to have actually had an audio recording of the noises over in Warminster, because, again, we are talking something that is over 50 years old now. So,
6: yeah.
8: You know, even cassette recorders weren't really around in those days. So, you know, if somebody was lucky enough to have a reel-to-reel recorder and a microphone plugged in, switch it on, drag it to a window, open the window and stick the microphone out, and you might have heard something.
6: Yeah.
8: But the noises that you allude to, I definitely think there is a similarity to these noises that have been heard throughout the world over about the last 18 months or 2 years, in similar respect to what started the Warminster phenomenon off.
6: Because they talk about a cracking noise, don't they? One witness was talking about crackling noises.
8: Yes, they did. It was like somebody else actually reported that it was if a branch or a bough of a tree had been dragged across the roof, making this sort of crackling, whistling noise. So, as I say, you know, there were different types of noises which were alluded to for, I must getting on for about the first 6 months, well into 1965, until the actual visual manifestation started around May, June time.
6: Right, okay. Now, just out of curiosity, are there any military units in the area that could be the reason for the phenomena? Could these sightings be from another planet or dimension, or maybe just some other, some of our own black ops or reversed engineered aliens ships being sighted?
8: That is a very interesting question. It involves a very convoluted answer.
6: Okay.
8: And I'll try and break it down in bits for you. Yes, there is a large military presence in the area. Warminster in the mid-1960s was really famous for only three things. The School of Infantry, which is based just outside the town. It's now known as the School of Land Warfare. Would you believe Geest had a banana ripening plant in the town itself, which is sadly no longer there now.
6: I used to work for them.
8: Really?
6: Yeah, but not there.
8: No, say, I thought people were bananas. However, and the third thing was the very, very early days of the Longleat Safari Park, which again opened about 1965 and 1966.
6: All right.
8: So, yes, there definitely was a military presence.
6: Yeah.
8: And a lot of people over the years have said, oh, yes, it's all military technology, it's all black ops. But bearing in mind, as I said just a minute ago, this thing is now over 50 years old. If they were testing at that time what was cutting-edge technology, it would have been retired years ago.
6: Right, okay. So that's the answer to that one.
8: there is a sort of further answer, which I'll come on further on, obviously, if the questions are going to go the way I think they're going.
6: Okay, well, I'm not going to diss you on this. Honestly, I'm following your lead. So if you want to just take us there, it's not a problem. Like I said, this is all new to me, this Warminster thing, which is what they called it, wasn't it? A thing.
8: It was known as the Warminster thing, because Warminster at that time was a very small town. It was a country town, and a lot of the people there had very little experience of what we now class as UFO. So anything that was unknown was referred to as the thing or the things. So obviously it was a generic title which the people of the town used to christen this phenomenon.
6: Yeah. Okay. So when it came to the MOD, what was their response to this event? Did they ever investigate?
8: They did investigate to a degree. For example, going back to those strange noises on Christmas morning, some soldiers at Nook Camp, which is about 4 or 5 miles outside of Warminster on the western side, going towards Salisbury, they heard what appeared to be, they said it sounded like a huge chimney stack being demolished and crashing to the ground. The guard was alerted, a search was made, nothing was seen, nothing was out of the ordinary. And yes, I do believe the military did quietly investigate some of the more stranger aspects of the Warminster phenomenon over the years, which does bring me actually jumping ahead quite a way to about 10 years ago. I was emailed by a woman who basically said that during the 70s, the early 70s, she and her family were based at Warminster in the army camp, and because her father was employed. And he often used to go out on what they referred to as stag duty. Now, stag duty is basically guard duty. And they would, to alleviate the boredom, often skywatch themselves, and they would see things that they could not rationally explain. And at one time, somebody did go to one of the senior members of the camp and say, look, we've seen this strange light, it's done this, it's done that, it's done the other. And even the commander basically said, well, whatever it is, we don't know what it is, because we had no exercises that night planned whatsoever. So whatever you saw was strange.
6: Right, okay. Can I just jump back a bit, because we've got a question here. Andy's just put it up. Andy's with us in the on the Skype there. He was wondering, what did you mean by the Scandinavian Scandinavian scare? Can you just tell us a bit about that?
8: The Scandinavian airship scare, that was around the time of the First World War and just at the end of the First World War. No, sorry, I tell a lie. It's the Scandinavian rocket ship scare.
6: Okay.
8: The rocket ship scare was around, as I say, the First World War and just after, where strange ballistic strike missiles, objects, were seen over the Scandinavian peninsula for a couple of years. And the airship one that I allude to was actually in the United States way back in the 1800s.
0: Ah, right. I'd heard of that one, I think, about the airship in America. That's why I wasn't sure about Scandinavian. But, yeah, that makes sense. That's fair enough. Just as I say, you mentioned it. I thought perhaps the listeners would want to have a bit more an idea what that one was about. So,
8: yeah, sorry. I do get confused occasionally. I blame my aged brain cells.
0: I know that problem.
6: Steve, have you got some questions?
9: Yeah, the BBC, I understand, did a 30-minute documentary called Pie in the Sky.
8: Oh, yes.
9: Have you seen it? And if you did, did you think it was? Did you think they were fair?
8: I thought they were fair. For the 1960s, they were very fair. Admittedly, the chief reporter was a little bit biased. But the whole thing was not treated, shall we say, with the disrespect that some modern programmes probably show, in so much that in 1978, I think it was, the BBC did a second programme, not specifically about Warminster, and this was called, I think, Out of the Unknown. And Arthur Shuttlewood, who I will come to in a few minutes if somebody reminds me, he was actually approached to appear in this. The BBC spent two nights up on Cradle Hill, supposedly recording Arthur. By the end of the second night, Arthur was getting a lot more comfortable with them. He let his guard down slightly, and sadly, they chose the most outlandish story that Arthur could have told them to actually broadcast on that programme.
6: All right, okay, Steve.
9: Yeah, I was going to ask you a question about Arthur actually, because he actually wrote three books, didn't he?
8: He wrote six
9: altogether, was it? I know he's he did towards the end have some rather strange ideas, apparently. I haven't actually read them myself, so I don't know what they were.
8: Right. Well, as I say, he wrote in total six books. The Warminster Mystery, which was the breakout book, which was published by Neville Spearman. Its actual working title was The Warminster Sighting. But apparently somebody at Neville Spearman felt that the Warminster Mystery had a little bit more punch and pizzazz, so they decided to go with that. I believe that the Warminster Mystery was a moderate bestseller when it was first published around 1967. So Shuttlewood then took the decision to have his second book, Warminster from Warnings from Flying Friends, self-published in Warminster. That was still doing the rounds well into the late 1970s, 1980s. Arthur must have had tens of thousands of copies of that printed, but it didn't sell the vast amounts that he was hoping it did. And then, of course, the final book of his first trilogy is, I do believe, the one that you're alluding to, which is UFOs, Keys to the New Age, where Arthur does start to have some very, I'd use the expression COD, scientific theories about UFOs.
0: You said that's what I know the name from. I've been trying to think where I know that chap's name from, and it's the book you just mentioned. That's the one.
8: Yeah.
0: Yes. I wonder if I could just ask a quick question, Kevin. Could you give us a brief summary about, pretend I know nothing about this, which isn't too far from, you've had a busy week and a chance to do much reading, but give us a brief explanation of what actually happened during that time, what the sort of things are being reported, what kind of length of time we're talking about.
8: Well, as I say, we're talking around in total 15 years. I was involved towards the end of it because I was far too young in 1965, 1966 to go down to Wiltshire on my own. I was still in short trousers in those days. It started, as I say, with about 6 months of strange unearthly sounds being heard. And then around the May-June time of 1965, the visual manifestation started. I believe the first sighting was made by a group of council workers on the town's central car park, looking over towards Cobb Heap, which is an ancient Iron Age fort and burial mound. And they saw two red-hot pokers in the sky, which burst asunder and then flew off in various directions. By this time, Arthur Shuttlewood, who was a reporter with the local newspaper, the Warminster Journal, was amassing a set of reports that people were coming to him with. He obviously wrote his first book, and then he actually got his own sky-watching group together of three people, himself, Sybil Champion, and an ex-RAF bomber pilot by the name of Bob Strong, who was their photographer. They basically recorded and documented the Warminster phenomenon into the 1970s, well beyond the 1970s, into the 1970s at least. And then they obviously then, more people became involved, people such as Robert Chapman, who wrote a book called UFOs Over Britain. And I also believe Timothy Good was also a member of the sky watching group in Warminster at one stage.
6: Okay, we've got some questions in the chat room for you. I was just reading one there, so I got lost. I was going to ask you a bit later, but I'll ask you now, because Brendan Moss has also asked the same question. Have you had any personal experiences of UFOs? Which is one that I was going to ask anyway, but do you want to answer that now?
8: I will answer that for you now. The answer for that is yes.
6: And where have you seen these things? You can't just say yes. You've got to explain.
8: Of course I can. I've got to eke it. I've got to eke this out, haven't I? Okay. Again, I'll give a bit of my back history before I actually answer the question in full. I was brought up a very good Catholic boy. My parents were both devout Catholics. Church every Sunday, Catholic junior school. And at about the age of 9 or 10, I began to sort of question things, which a lot of particularly boys in those days did, because it was the Gemini and Apollo space programs. And my mother came upstairs one night. I'd already gone to bed in inverted commas. She came into my room, whipped the eiderdown off me, and I don't think she was more horrified that I was reading a copy of Eric von Daniken's Chariots of the Gods, or if it wasn't a copy of Penthouse.
0: What are you going to say then?
8: I have to be polite. So that's where the interest came from. And as I say, it was 1976 by the time I finally got down to Warminster. I don't know if either of you were old enough to remember the summer of 1976.
6: It was nice and warm.
8: and they were frying eggs
6: on the pavement.
8: It was very warm. It's the only time I have gone up to Cradle Hill outside of Warminster to stay up till 2 o'clock in the morning, and I've only had to wear a T-shirt and a light pair of trousers.
6: Right.
8: It was that hot. Now, it was July 1976 I first went down, and on the first Saturday night, the first day we got there, obviously expectation was at an absolute premium. So my friend and I walked up in the company of a young lad from Warminster to Cradle Hill, totally not knowing what we were going to see, what we, you know, what the area was like, what we were going to expect to see or anything like that. And do any of you remember UFO detectors?
6: No, I don't.
8: Right. Quick history lesson here again. It's amazing, you know, this at the time was fantastic technology. I mean, it's so now primitive, it's almost like looking at a stone wheel. They were battery-powered devices. Do you know the toys that you can get, or not the toys, but the things you used to have in science labs where you had a hoop of metal that you used to run over like a wiggly course?
6: Yes.
8: And if it made a connection, it beeped?
6: Yes.
8: Right. That's basically a UFO detector.
0: Oh.
8: That's the principle. Because the idea was these detectors, people believed that UFOs were being or were tapping into the Earth's magnetic field. And there was a compass point, which was basically between two electrodes. If the magnetic field variated, the compass needle would move, would hit one of the electrodes, and the buzzer would sound. There were two of these items up on the hill that night, on that very first night. It was a beautifully warm night. There was hardly any wind. These two devices were sent away from each other. They were both sheltered from the wind. One was actually under a car, if I remember correctly. And both went off simultaneously. And we looked up, started to scan the skies, and there were two starlight objects traversing the sky at moderately fast speed, turned through 90 degrees, carried on, and then just winked out. That was my first real Warminster UFO on the first night.
6: Wow.
0: Oh.
6: Interesting.
9: Scary.
6: It is scary. Go on, Andy.
0: I'm going to say, what's the most recent report that you're aware of? I mean, are they still regularly happening now?
8: No. No, they're not. Sadly, I now live up in, back in my old hometown, my home stomping ground, up in the West Midlands. And we have up here what is known as the Dudley Dorito.
0: Okay.
8: Which is a triangular-shaped craft, which flies over the area quite sort of at random and quite freely. A lot of people do dismiss it as secret military technology. Now, I'm not a conspiracy theorist, by the way. I am very level-headed these days. But the one thing that I always retort back is people say to me, oh, it must be secret military technology from Cosford or from an American airbase. Yeah, then why fly over one of the most densely populated areas of the United Kingdom?
0: Mm. Yes. Good point.
8: Yeah.
6: Yeah. Okay. Tony Martin's in the chat room. He says, I recall seeing some old news footage with ufologists with their gizmo tools on a skywatch. Mm-hmm. Were they one of the first ever UFO groups? And do you know many of them?
8: There are more UFO groups than you can shake a hatful of coins at.
6: Okay.
8: And UFO groups do love their acronyms. One of the earliest ones was obviously BUFORA. There was the British UFO Society. There was the Flying Saucer Society. There was the Eurethius Society. You know, there is now the Birmingham UFO Group. You know, it seems that every major town seems to have their own particular group.
6: Mm.
8: I do try and stay clear as many of these groups as possible, simply because there is so much politics involved in this subject these days.
6: Yeah.
8: I do not want to get involved.
6: No, I can understand that. So how did you actually get involved in the phenomena? What, obviously you were interested in it, but your involvement in it now, how did it all come about?
8: Well, my involvement initially started in the early 70s because there was an imprint in those days called Tandem. And Tandem Books had the rights to republish all of the Neville Spearman books that had been released in the 60s in paper, in hardback, but Tandem would do them in paperback. Mm. So you had people like Brinsley Poe Trench, Donald Kehoe, Arthur Shuttlewood, Brad Steiger. All these people's books were being published into a mass market, and they were coming out at about one every 2 weeks. So you can imagine where my pocket money went in the early 70s. And one day I was in the local bookshop and I saw this book, The Warminster Mystery. And I thought, oh, here we go, another UFO book.
6: Yeah.
8: I picked it up and I looked at the front, and the byline was "Dramatic UFO Eyewitness Sightings in England." Now, up until then, I had believed that 90% of UFO sightings and the UFO phenomenon was American-based. Suddenly, here was something in the UK.
6: Yeah.
8: And I read that book in one sitting.
6: Okay.
8: And from that day on, I said, I'm going down to that town, which I did do initially, then again in 1976. Mm-hmm. So my interest carried on probably well into the 1980s. And then you get a bit older, you get a bit wiser. Yes, you get married. you settle down. And then, without going into too much detail, my poor late wife finally decided to leave this earthly coil in 2003. Sorry, and I thought to myself then, she had cancer.
6: Yeah.
8: And I thought to myself, what the hell am I going to do at night? Mm. You know, I spent the last 4 years looking after her.
6: Yeah.
8: And all of a sudden, I've got this void ahead of me. And unbeknownst to me, Helen, my late wife, had not thrown out this aged manuscript of my story that I started way back in the 1980s. Mm. And I found this in the bottom of a packing crate or whatever. And I remember to this day sort of sitting down, starting to read it and thinking, my God, I could do better than that now. You know, it's a bit like reading Janet and John Go to the Planet Mars. So I set to work. And again, with the marvels of the modern age and the internet, I started to do more and more research, and I kept coming across this name by the state, but this name by the name of Steve Dewey.
6: Yeah.
8: Now I thought to myself, do I know this guy? Because he knows his stuff about Warminster. And suddenly I had one of those light bulb moments when I suddenly thought, hang on a minute, that's the Steve Dewey I met in 1976. So I got in contact with him, and we obviously had a number of pleasant, chatty email exchanges. And he said to me, tell you what, I'm actually a technical author by trade. Send me your book, and I'll have a look at it, and I'll see if I can add to it or if I can improve it. Mm. Well, all I say is that's one of the best decisions I've ever made in my life. So much so that Steve took the bull by the horns. He took the manuscript, pulled it up by its socks, and gave it a damn good thrashing. And the books finally saw the light of day, I think, in 2007.
6: Wow. So it was obviously meant to be then.
8: Oh, I do believe it was, yes.
6: Yeah. So my next question for you is basically about the sightings that were seen after that. You've briefly mentioned them. There was the cigarette-shaped object and the two hot pokers that people had seen. So what was that all about?
8: Well, again, you're talking something 50 years ago. It was reported in those days as best it could.
6: Mm.
8: The chances are that I would say 95% of the people that were around in the 60s are now no longer with us, so we can't actually now go back and interview them unless we've got a TARDIS. You're asking about sightings and whatever. I'll tell you another one that I had, and this one to this day still does spook me, to be perfectly honest with you.
6: Yeah.
8: It was in April of 1977. Another friend and I were walking down from Cradle Hill Copse towards what we called the White Gate area, and in front of us was Battlesbury Hill, and over to the right was the West Wilts Golf Club. And we just happened to glance across towards the golf club, and there were these four red lights coming over the sky. Equally distant spaced apart, just pulsing. And by the time we got down to the White Gate area, they were in a line stationary above Battlesbury Hill. And they just stayed there flashing for about a minute. And then the extreme left-hand object shot off horizontally to the left at speed, performed a flawless 90-degree turn without stopping, and then shot straight into the sky. And about 30 seconds, a minute later, the other remaining three objects then just shot straight up into the sky itself. Now, it was dark. It was moonless. It was moderately cold. There was no wind. And we could hear the sound of the trains going through Warminster Station about a mile away. Now, whatever these babies were, they were totally silent. They did not make a sound.
6: Okay.
8: There's a lot of clicking going on there.
6: No, it's all right. I'm just typing. Go on. So it didn't make a sound?
8: No.
6: So how did you feel? What was your feelings towards this?
8: That's it. We've seen another jet. Well, I've said that's my second genuine Warminster UFO.
6: Wow. So
8: they ticked all the boxes. That is the problem. You know, as a seasoned sky watcher, you do have this mental tick list in your head.
6: Yeah.
8: Once you've ticked all those boxes, there is only one conclusion left: UFO.
6: So, Andy.
0: Yes. What would you say, in your estimation, is the origin of these things? Are we talking from other planets, straightforward, interdimensional? Those kind of ideas are put forward by obviously different people about what they think. Now, I'm saying to you that I think obviously you're talking about a genuine phenomenon, but where would you originate it?
8: If you'd have asked me that question 30 years ago, I would have been a strong advocate of the extraterrestrial hypothesis. These days, I tend, like I said before, I sit on the fence because you do have to be objective. However, on saying that, there is a core number of sightings, and I'm not just talking about Warminster, I'm talking throughout the world. There is a core small percentage of sightings which to this day define any form of rational explanation, and they are the ones that need to be investigated.
0: Yes. Certainly agree there. A friend of mine has written a couple of books talking about the idea that these things are their energies, if you like, that are living with us on the Earth together. They're not from outer space. These UFOs are real phenomena. They're not sort of nuts and bolts spacecraft from alien planets. They are actually energies, if you like, living creatures in themselves.
8: Well, the thing is, Andy, I think you've hit the nail on the head there to a degree, because like I say, you have this mental checklist, and at the end you've got UFO in big capital letters. But the problem is that for the majority of the population, you say UFO. UFO equals flying saucer. Flying saucer equals nuts and bolts spacecraft. Nuts and bolts spacecraft equals little green or grey men. And that is the problem, again, that we have to get over.
0: Mm. Absolutely, I agree with you entirely. That's kind of the thrust of what I was saying. I don't know if you've heard of Andrew Collins. He's a friend of mine. He's a writer.
8: Yes, I have read
0: the book called Light Quest. I think it's probably the most relevant.
8: I've got it.
0: Excellent. I was going to suggest have a good read of that. I'm going to say
8: there is a chapter in there.
0: Oh, there is. Do you know what? I have to confess, I've only read some of it.
8: Not
0: all of it myself. I know it's terrible. So I make this book and I haven't read all of it. But I'm just trying to get another copy. I had it a while back, and long story, linked to somebody and lost contact with them and never got it back. Mm. But so to me, more and more, I'm thinking about this is. Whilst you might say the more wackier explanation, simply because we're so used to the nuts and bolts spacecraft other planet explanation, that the idea of it being something maybe living with us seems more crazy. But I personally think more and more that this is more likely to be the case, that we're not talking about simple alien spaceships from other planets coming down again, meep and introducing themselves. We're talking about energy presences, if you like, that are living with us. They're actually part of our reality, although they've been sleeping with alternatives.
8: Thing.
0: Yeah, absolutely.
8: It's a cultural thing now. You know, there are reports now that some respected scientists are now saying that, yes, the possibility of other dimensions does exist.
0: Oh, yeah, very much so.
8: You know, a window area such as Warminster could well be literally a gateway to and from dimensions we don't know.
0: Mm-hmm. Absolutely. I see that as a real possibility.
6: Yeah. Steve?
9: Yeah, I was wondering what you think of that. Why do we always think UFO equals spacecraft?
0: That's exactly what we're talking about, isn't it?
8: It's because it's the way that we've been conditioned over the years.
6: Yeah.
9: Mm. Yeah, it just seems weird to me that people automatically go, aliens, and it could be any bloody thing.
6: Yeah.
9: I mean, it literally means we don't know what it is, but you'll always get a hardcore that will instantly say it's aliens.
8: Well, I mean, even as a seasoned sky watcher on New Year's Eve / New Year's night, you know, I look out the window before I go to bed There may be Chinese lanterns going over, and just for a couple of seconds, you think, "Ugh."
6: Yeah, yeah, definitely.
8: It's the cultural thing.
6: Yeah. Do you think it could happen again? Because, you know, I know it was quite a lot of stuff that happened prior to the Christmas of 64. Mm. With the Rendlesham that happened round about the same time, could there be a connection? Could these things happen round about the same time again?
8: I don't know is the honest answer to that one. And as I often say, if I had an answer to a question like that, I wouldn't be driving around in a battered Ford Fiesta or being a Rolls Royce.
6: That's too true.
8: Just call me Nick Pope. Oh, sorry.
0: Hey.
6: Oh, dear. So, what research are you doing now regarding Warminster?
8: I'm taking a little bit of a back seat to a degree these days because Steve and I have co-authored now two books on Warminster. There is obviously my own book, UFO Warminster Cradle of Contact. We've also done, shall we say, almost like a Ladybird book of Warminster. It's called 50 Years of a Mystery, which goes into the sort of Warminster phenomenon over the last 50 years in a very sort of snappy, short, but hopefully readable style. Mm. I'm still researching it. I'm still interested in it. There's no two ways about it. Last year, I actually organised the Warminster 50 Years of the Thing event in Warminster. And this year we're doing another one called, and this is a very clever play on words, I must admit, I'm quite proud of this, Warminster Area 51.
6: Ah.
8: Interesting. So you can read into that one what you like, but I know exactly where I'm going on with that one. And so much so that we're actually widening the envelope now of speakers. Last year, for example, we had somebody drop out at very short notice, sadly. One of our attendees was also a speaker, and I literally on the Friday night rang them up and said, you don't fancy doing an hour's spot tomorrow, do you? Which they very kindly did at very short notice. So we're having him back, Matt Lyons, we're having him back this year. We've got John Hansen,

0: sadly. But you know, there's enough in there to at least hopefully pique people's interest and make them think, oh, hang on a minute, there might have been something strange happening down there after all.
1: It's good when people can, especially people with a more scientific edge, shall we say, can actually see the original documents, you know what I mean?
0: Oh, yeah. I mean, there is a museum in Warminster called the Dewey Museum, no relation. The late Ken Rogers, who was a UFO buff, he was involved in the Warminster phenomenon for quite a while. When he died, he donated all of his books and press clippings to it. And if you make an appointment, they're normally quite happy for you to sit at a desk and peruse through some two or three scrapbooks of a lot of Warminster-related UFO sightings.
1: Yeah, because no offence to all the people that have written books, but they do tend to put their own edge on it and sometimes embellish slightly.
0: They do, and the other problem is as well is that I found is that other people then rehash old cases, other people's cases, and put their own spin on them as well,
2: yeah,
0: which makes them seem a little more racy and pacey than they really are.
2: Mm. Yeah. How would you like Warminster to be remembered? Would you like it to be up there with Rendlesham and everything else?
0: I like it to be, admittedly. Again, just a useless piece of information for you. I don't know if you remember when the film Independence Day came out.
2: Yeah.
0: Oh, yeah. The Warminster Council were presented by, I think it was 20th Century Fox, with a plaque and a certificate marking Warminster as the UFO capital of Great Britain.
2: Really?
0: Yep. Wow. I mean, going back to the 50th anniversary last year, I mean, I was... We call it the duck syndrome. It's all nice and quiet on the surface, but underneath we're paddling like hell.
2: Yeah.
0: And it must have been, the event was on the Saturday, and it must have been on the Friday morning when we were driving down. We started getting phone calls, this, that, and the other. And I mean, because I was driving, I couldn't take them. And we were setting up on the Friday afternoon, and I got a phone call from a mobile phone. It was BBC Radio 4.
2: All right. Ooh.
0: And they said, we understand that you're doing an event to mark 50 years of the Warminster phenomenon. Explain the situation. Can you come into the studio tomorrow morning and do an interview with us? And I said, well, it's a bit awkward. What time? They said, 10 to 9. I said, well, hang on a minute. I'm on stage at 9:15.
2: God. You know,
0: I can't get to London and back in that speed.
2: Yeah.
0: But bless the BBC, they must have thought something of it. They actually sent out a mobile broadcast van, and there I was in the Waitrose car park in Warminster, at 10 to 9 on the Saturday morning, doing an interview with, I think it was Martha Carney, and Dr. David Clark.
2: Definitely eager then.
0: They were eager. And I got back to the venue and sort of took the stage, and I always remember saying this. I did basically say to people, look, I'm very sorry. I am totally Warminstered out. I said, I have just literally come hot foot from Waitrose, from doing an interview with Radio 4 with my arch adversary, Dr. Davy Clark. Well, the amount of booze that I got was quite wonderful. But I did turn around and say, well, don't worry, we've gentlemanly decided to call it a draw.
2: Oh, God. One question I do want to ask you, Kevin, is how has the concept of UFOs changed over the years?
0: Immensely. Absolutely immensely. I was at college in the mid-1970s. If you declared an interest in such an arcane subject as UFOs, you were laughed at, told to go and wear the silly hat and sit in the corner for 6 months. These days, it's totally different. If people ask me what my hobbies are, I explain, and I don't get laughed at. If anything, people engage me in conversation.
2: Yeah.
0: Which is fantastic. And I call this the post-X-Files syndrome.
3: Oh, yes.
0: Simply because people are now more willing to believe.
3: Mm. Mm, yeah, absolutely. I think very much it's to do with our breaking out of a certain mould of ideas about UFOs. I think one of the things that we could probably say we've experienced in time has been that UFOs have been in a very particular bracket, i.e., as we were just saying before, little green men from spaceships that are coming to invade and take over the world. Yeah. That's, I think, with a reflection of the times, you know, the 60s and 70s,

0: the Cold War and the threat of sort of nuclear war and the sort of enemies, Soviet Russia, etc. And the fact that that's kind of changed now,
1: with,
0: I think,
1: a little
0: is
1: bit
0: reflected
1: of help from
0: in the
1: Orson
0: fact
1: Welles.
0: We are more open to different interpretations of what these UFOs might be. So,
1: absolutely.
0: One question I'd like to ask you, just your personal opinion. I've asked a few UFO researchers in the past. What do you think of the ancient aliens idea that we have been somehow altered or improved or enhanced by ancient visitors from millennia ago, thousands, tens, hundreds of thousands of years ago?
1: I'm not against it. That's the first thing. And the other thing I'll say is read the Bible.
0: Okay.
1: There's a lot of stuff in the Bible. I mean, for example, Jesus died, was reborn 3 days later. Who's to say he wasn't teleported out of his tomb? We don't.
0: No, yes. Yeah.
1: We just don't know. So, there is a certain amount of precedence involved in the ancient alien theory. But as for them tinkering with DNA or us being seeded here on Earth, I don't think so. I think we are just basically a random roll of the dice. And again, going back to what I was saying earlier on about the idea of alternative dimensions, the number of exoplanets that are being discovered almost on a weekly basis now proves that there is something out there. And in so much that, with me being a good little Catholic boy, I'm not a Catholic now, but I occasionally do just keep my eyes and ears open. Mm-hmm. It's reported that the Vatican has the second biggest xenobiological research facility outside of NASA. Now, why is that?
0: That is that's interesting to say the least, certainly.
1: And being a good little Catholic boy, when I was at school, I was always taught to believe that man was God's only creation. And mm-hmm. now, the Catholic Church have very quietly done a U-turn and said that when intelligent life is found in the universe, it's all part of God's great plan.
0: Yeah, we actually covered that as a news item a while back. But yeah, there's a fundamental shift. But then, of course, how many fundamental shifts have the Church had to make over the last 2,000 years in terms of new discoveries in science and our understanding of us not being in the centre of the universe? The sun doesn't go around us; it's the other way around. They've had to accept these changes. So, but again, that's a pretty fundamental one. And one of the reasons why I asked, of course, you said you started off by reading the von Daniken book, and he was a guest of ours on some time back, and he said something to me that I was quite taken aback by, and I'll ask you again the same kind of question. Not I didn't ask him a question; he came up. I did ask him as a question. Anyway, what do you think about alien abduction? Do you think that's a reality? Do you think that actually occurs?
1: Something occurs, definitely. There are far too many experiences out there for it not to happen. And I would say that in the abduction cases, I would say at least 80% of those that have been abducted are keeping quiet about it.
0: I could actually understand that. I mean, I've done a lot of research into what's called the old hag syndrome, the sleep paralysis and hypnagogic dream, and that can generate that sense of unworldliness and strange visitors in your bedroom at night. I mean, I'm not saying I'm not saying every single experience can be explained that way. I do think a lot can be explained that way. But yes, von Daniken had said himself he wasn't particularly a believer of such a phenomena. I think his general thinking was those aliens visited us millennia ago and never come back. But I forget the name of the chap he spoke to, but it was someone who was a scientist who'd done a research in this area, and he was now convinced or was certainly willing to accept the possibility that these kind of alien visitations and abductions are still happening, that they are quite genuinely occurring. So it's one of the kind of questions I've now started asking anyone to UFOs who want to talk about it. You know, do you think of ancient aliens? Do you think there's abduction? Just to get a feel of what other views are. But yeah, well, thank you for answering that anyway.
1: Well, I mean, and again, in my defence, I will say is that with the amount of planets that are being found and with the timescale we're looking at, I think we'd have to be a very arrogant species to deny the fact that this planet has been visited.
0: Mm. I think there is evidence that suggests something has occurred at some time and at some level of involvement, whether it's just visiting and saying hello and going off again, or actually causing changes to the DNA structure, etc. There's a whole vast gamut of scale there of possible effect. Just one thing I wanted to quickly mention as well that was mentioned at this conference I was at yesterday that kind of ties in with what we're talking about here, and I've just gone completely blank.
2: While you're thinking about
1: gone.
2: It.
1: Gone. Totally gone.
2: While you're thinking about it, let me just ask on the subject of abductions. You hear about these abductions, obviously, and probing and stuff like that. Do you think that does actually go on? Or, you know, and secondly, do you think the government know that we're being visited?
1: Oh,
2: because the way I look at it,
1: yeah,
2: they can track a foreign aircraft coming into our airspace at a drop of a hat and intercept. But why are they not intercepting or tracking the fact that an alien spacecraft has come into our airspace?
1: Well, now we're almost getting into the black ops scenario, really, or the black budget scenario.
0: Dangerous road.
1: Very dangerous road. I mean, you know, there are people that believe that our space program is really about 30 years more advanced than it really is.
2: Right.
1: Simply because that there is some kind of ongoing conflict. I believe personally that the governments of this world know more than they're letting on. Not a great deal, probably, but I think that they know more.
2: Yeah.
1: And, you know, I follow a number of people on Facebook, you know, and they're all going, disclosure's going to happen this year. And that was last year.
2: Yeah.
1: Disclosure's going to happen this year. Edgar Mitchell says that we are not alone. You know, and okay, Edgar Mitchell's no longer here to defend himself, sadly. But I do seriously believe that possibly that the governments of the world know more than they're letting on for the sake of the public.
2: Because they are trickle feeding us, aren't they? When they was opening up the UFO files and what had happened, and you know alien aircraft had been recorded.
1: Yeah, well, of course, the problem with the particularly the British files at Kew. Have you seen any of them?
2: Yeah, there's not much on there.
1: Exactly. Every name, every date, every location is blanked out, and that is about as much use as chocolate fire guard to a researcher.
2: Yeah, definitely.
0: Absolutely. Yeah, it's a little like the files that were recently released about the JFK assassination. There were reference documents to the names of files, but you had no way of accessing the files themselves or what the content was, or even have any idea of it other than just the name. It was billed as being some great release of information, and frankly, it was bugger all there. It was nothing of any substantial use or value whatsoever. I've just remembered the thing I was going to mention, which I think you might find interesting as well, Kevin, was one of the chaps who was speaking at the conference I was at yesterday. He's a PhD graduate in physics. And I believe we remember a couple of years back, there were the CERN experiments, the big ring, that they fired particles to, I think it was Venice and back, and they arrived faster than the speed of light. They did the experiment.
1: Which is technically impossible.
0: Yep, this is the thing.
1: Technically impossible.
0: They did the experiment over and over again, and it kept happening. And then they changed the criteria of the experiment to say that we made an error in our calculations, and it was actually a mistake. And he said, I can promise you absolutely now that was a deliberate change of the scaling to make it impossible. But it happened. They cannot explain it, don't like it, because it buggers up a lot of relativity theory, but it happened. These things were moving faster than the speed of light. He said, we don't have a problem with things that go faster than the speed of light, but they can't slow down to below the speed of light. Equally, he said, things below the speed of light can't speed up to beyond. So it's like an invisible barrier between the two. These particles clearly show that barrier does not exist. And that was the big problem. And it was really fascinating for him to say it. So the guy's not, you know, airy fairy. He's talking about he's got a PhD graduate in physics, so he's got an idea what he's talking about. And it was just, I thought, thank you. I've been saying that for ages, that when they announced about 6 months later that it was an error in the calculations, I thought, but you did the experiment repeatedly, kept getting the same results. Now you're trying to tell us it was an error in calculation. And something doesn't add up here, and it doesn't.
1: They are protecting their master's interests. Again, I am not a great conspiracy theories by any means, but you know, who actually does control us? Is it governments or is it business? Is it religion?
0: That's the road I would go down. The conspiracy stuff there is about finance. You know, a scientist person I spoke to a long time ago actually said the same thing, that basically science these days is not about experimentation and frontiers, it's about finding funding. You do things that get funded. You don't research stuff that's got no money behind it. You're only interested in things that will generate funding, and businesses want things they can turn into cash and have value. The idea of, you know, as fast as the speed of light travel would be fantastic, but it's so far away that the fact that you can work you know, that's great, but it doesn't give us anything financial, no use to it. It's a bit like a conversation we had a couple of weeks back about the idea of the gravitational waves. You know, what practical application do they have? Well, actually, there's a lot, but at the moment, it just seems like random stuff that doesn't really matter to us, but it should matter.
1: You do have a valid point, because, I mean, the other thing you've got to remember is that what we're doing tonight, talking via Skype, 15 years ago, this wouldn't have happened.
0: Oh, absolutely.
1: So, you know, technology is moving forward. So, you know, God knows what the next 50 years has got in store for us. I dread to think.
0: Well, as long as someone can make money out of it, the research will go ahead. That's the problem. It's not for...
1: Admittedly.
0: Yeah, that is the unfortunate thing. I mean, I'm not a great conspiracy theorist. I'm just in JFK, as I said, but I've always been of the thinking that governments are short-termist. They don't really think about the future much other than what's going to get them elected, and private companies have a lot of power because it's about generating money, and that's the conspiracy angle. It's to do with what money can be made from things rather than real research, etc. But, you know, I'm getting my high horse again about this kind of stuff, and I'll shut up now.
1: Where does the money then go?
0: Exactly, bank balances that get huge and huge. Mm. And that's how millionaires become billionaires, as they say.
2: One question I do want to ask, Kevin, and yeah. I want you, if you wouldn't mind, forgive us for our ignorance. As we said to you, the Warminster thing is not something that's been on our radar, to be honest with you. Is there anything that we've missed tonight that we haven't asked you about?
1: Oh, there's plenty, really, to be honest with you. You know, I mean... Over trying to condense a 15-year mystery with the people involved, sightings, everything else into, you know, an hour's programme or whatever is really impossible.
2: Yeah.
1: But, you know, you have covered the bare bones. And there will be people of a certain age, hopefully, who are listening in, wherever they may be, that may suddenly think, yeah, hang on a minute, I remember about Warminster.
2: Mm.
1: Yeah. You know, and that's the interesting thing, because one of the things I've done, which I always intended to do, and which I, as I say, I've now done, is that I have reinstigated what we now call the Anniversary Sky Watch in Warminster. And it normally takes place over the August Bank Holiday Saturday. And the first one, I think, in 2007, 2008, might have had about 10 people there. The following year, there were about 40 or 50 people there, and they were all people that had come out of the woodwork in that year, and they were coming up to me and saying, thanks for what you've done. Do you know, I thought I was the only one that remembered Warminster.
2: Wow. Brilliant. So, you've mentioned your book during the interview, and Cradle of Contact.
1: Yep.
2: Can you let people know where they can get it from?
1: They can get it from Amazon. It's a self-published book. John Downes is actually the publisher, funnily enough, at CFZ Publishing.
2: Yeah.
1: But it's available on Amazon. So is Steve and I's first fiction book. The second of which will hopefully be out in March as well, the sequel.
2: Mm-hmm.
1: The problem we found is getting a publishing deal.
2: Yeah.
1: It's damn near impossible, and I will tell you why. A number of years ago, you may remember a book by Nick Pope called The Uninvited.
2: Mm-hmm.
0: Mm.
1: And then there was a book by Timothy Good, I think it was Unearthly Disclosure.
2: Right.
1: They sold shed loads, because this was sort of at the height of the X-Files mania.
2: Yeah.
1: They were paid massive amounts of money to write a second book, a sequel, of which Nick Pope did. Open Skies, Closed Minds, something like that. And Tim Good obviously started the treadmill going. But those books bombed. And the publishers got their fingers burned. That's why you will find it very difficult to find a mainstream publisher that will take the bit by the horns and say, yes, we'll publish a UFO book.
2: Right, okay.
0: Mm. Interesting, yeah. I was wondering if with the return of X-Files, of course, if that might make a difference. Raise X-Files generally of...
1: 6 episodes, I don't think so, personally.
2: No, okay.
1: If it was to become an annual thing of 6 episodes, then possibly yes. But at the moment, I think it's just a flash in the pan to a degree. I mean, I might be wrong, and I'd love to be wrong, but you just don't know.
2: Okay. Well, Kevin, I'll be honest with you, this has been one of the best, maybe the best interview we've ever had on ufology and sightings. Ooh. And I'll be honest with you, it's been brilliant. There was none of the normal...
3: There was no theys.
2: No theys. where people keep saying they do this and they do that and never tell you who they are.
3: Yeah, that's one of Andy's pet peeves, isn't it?
0: Very much.
3: His mission this year is to find out who they are.
2: but I must admit, you know, with most UFO and ufology interviews, you get a lot of the silliness involved, if you can understand what I'm saying.
1: I do indeed.
2: You know, and this has been a very eye-opening, very interesting interview. And I thank you for taking the time coming on.
1: It's been an absolute pleasure.
2: Okay, well, don't be a stranger. And have a good time in whatever you're doing and whatever endeavours come your way in the future.
1: I will keep you guys posted. Have no fear of that.
2: Thank you very much. I'm going to leave you.
0: Can I just check one thing very quickly? There is the Facebook. There's a Facebook page on the Warminster UFO. Is that one that you're involved in?
1: Oh, yes. Nice. There are actually a number. The one that I'm actually involved in is UFO Warminster or Warminster UFO. There is another one. Steve Wills. That's his. But the Warminster UFO one is mine, as is the Warminster 2015 and soon to be the Warminster Area 51 as well.
0: Okay.
2: One thing I will ask, if it's possible, we normally like to have a little bit of a write-up that goes with our interview in our monthly magazine that we do.
3: Or bi-monthly
2: magazine. Would you be interested in giving us an A4 or a couple of A4
3: Article,
2: editorial or something?
1: I will indeed. Just drop me a message on Facebook to remind me.
2: I will do. Thank you very much, Kevin. It's been brilliant.
1: It's been fantastic.
2: Thank you very much, and I hope to speak to you again soon.
1: Thanks a lot, guys.
2: Bye-bye.
1: Bye-bye.
3: Night, Kevin.
0: See you. Bye.
2: Well, we hope you've enjoyed the show tonight, as we have enjoyed your company, and look forward to speaking to you again. That's basically it. So all that's left to say is it's good night from me.
3: It's good night from her.
0: Okay, good night from the Black Knight in outer space.
2: So until next time, all that's left to say is keep the paranormal friendly. Good night and God bless.
3: Night, guys.
4: This is where it's at.
5: 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Good evening. If there's nothing myself and everybody else enjoy here on the other side more is the sit back and relax and listen to Parasearch Radio with its paranormal news, views and reviews from across the UK and beyond. Make sure to find out more about them on Facebook, Twitter and the World Wide Web, whatever they are, to keep up to date with all their broadcasts throughout the week. And I hope you enjoy them as much as we do over here. Hello? Is anybody there?

0: Good evening and welcome to Life's Quest episode 5. And in the studio, we have got Mr. Daryl Barry and Mr. Richard Clements. Good evening, my boys.
1: Good
2: Hello.
0: How are we?
1: Fine, thank you.
2: Yeah, I'm not too bad myself. Yeah, just kicking back, relaxing, and all that sort of stuff.
0: I think we deserve it. We've been on a bit of a whistle stop tour in the last couple of months, haven't we? We haven't stopped.
2: Oh, no, and you're right there. You've been here, there, and everywhere.
0: We have. So, on the last episode, we did a spiritual kind of reading show with Marlena. And the one before that, when we had the boys on, we was at Heron Hall. So tonight we're following off the back of that, really, because a few things that Marlena said in her show, that spirit side of the show, is quite relevant, isn't it, boys? I mean, it's like one thing when your boots on the ground and you're getting insights, I call them, when you're like there, because they can be a bit weird, can't they?
2: Well, yes, I mean, sort of like going about. I mean, I tend to have to reflect on that. I don't tend to get a lot when I'm out and about, and I get a few sort of hints and stuff like that, but nothing sort of too solid. It's not until I come away and get home and usually lie in bed and sort of recap on the day, things start to build up. And then when you come back to us a bit later on and sort of say, oh, Marlena's got this or got that, we can start sort of putting pieces together, and it sort of just sort of helps us all along a bit further. So yeah, it is getting quite insightful in a few areas, I must admit.
0: Yeah. What about you, Dara? How are you finding this whole journey?
1: We're all weird, though, aren't we, really?
0: Oh, weird.
1: One way or another.
2: Oh dear, bless him.
0: How does it work for you? Because like Richard said, like for me, it happens very much in the moment. And but for like Richard, it's in retrospect, it's like when he's letting things process. What, how does it work for you when you're in that space? How do the insights come to you?
1: It's a bit of both, really. I mean, I get some bits when I'm there, actually on with the boots on the ground there, and then other things reflecting back on it later on, you think about it and then, oh yeah, this and that. You know what I mean? So it's a bit of 50-50, really. A bit like you get it all there. Richard gets it when he gets back. I'll sort of in between, a bit of an in-betweeny.
0: It's quite a nice balance, though, isn't it?
1: It does, because I mean, you look at things and things come out and you think, I'll look at a bit more details, you know what I mean? And then when you get back and you get even more out of it as well. So yes, it's enjoyable.
0: Yeah, particularly when you're looking at the photographs and stuff, it brings things back and you can look at things a bit more closely, or you
1: Oh,
0: know, it's
1: definitely.
0: amazing what you
1: Yeah,
0: see in those
1: definitely.
0: photographs.
1: So when you look at the photos after, there's a lot more things in the photos that you can't actually see straight away. Because you look at it and you think, oh, well, I didn't see that before. Because you can't literally take everything in at once. It's too much. So when you're reflecting and looking back at it, you can pick up things better in the photos as well as there as well.
2: Yeah, I would agree with that, Daryl. I mean, sort of like the photograph, sort of because we're all there together then, aren't we? And we're sort of just having a we download all our photographs into our particular WhatsApp we have going, and then we can all sit there and go through them together and, you know, have thoughts and insights around each photograph, or some photographs might mean more to others than
1: Yeah, exactly. I
2: yourself.
1: mean, I mean, we could both take a picture of the same thing, but they're not the same because they're different angles and things like that. So you get to see different things all the time.
2: Well, it's very subtle, isn't it? Sort of the stuff in photographs, and then sometimes you look at a photograph and think, how the hell did I miss that when I was taking the
1: Yeah.
0: This is true. This is true. Now, some of what we see in the photograph, some would argue that it's pareidolia. Now we know this term really well from the paranormal field, and this is a well-known psychological phenomenon. And it's basically your eyes are trained to see patterns. Your mind will pick up patterns wherever you look. Yeah, and you know, so you get a photograph, you get a face in. This is like the Jesus in the toast kind of scenario, isn't it? And yeah. You know, the pareidolia that comes through where you're seeing something that may not be there. Whereas my argument is trying to see patterns, and we look at a pattern. What we see in front of us is all manifestation and is the pattern. So when you see something in the pattern, faces and stuff, me, that is spirit. And I've changed my viewpoint on this hugely since I've awoken, I suppose you would call it.
2: Yeah.
0: Where do you sit with that now, Richard? Because, you know, coming from a paranormal side, it's very isn't it?
2: We call it pareidolia, I know, but I've sort of moved on a bit from the pure skeptical form of pareidolia. You know, when I say, oh, it's just pareidolia, you know. But I always think it's worth having a look, you know, when you sort of look at photographs and stuff, even if you're sort of like paranormal investigating, I suppose, you know, because, you know, it can give some stuff away, you know, and there can be some sort of relevant sort of bits and pieces sort of like come through with the pareidolia. I mean, I know you guys are sort of more into sort of fire scrying type thing and looking into embers and stuff. That doesn't really work for me, but photographs do. And I must admit, it has calmed down lately. When I was first on this journey on the quest, I was getting a lot of stuff, mainly animals and mainly dogs.
0: But yeah, you were.
2: Yeah, for some, and not just sort of like, oh, and that looks like a dog. I was actually getting specific breeds of dogs. I think, oh, that's a Basset Hound, and here's a sort of St. Bernard, and sort of, I mean, I was getting real specific sort of type sort of imagery. I mean, that's sort of like calmed down now, but what I find, which I think Darryl pointed out the other day, and you did as well, Kerry, I tend to pick up these things when we're actually out and about more, as sort of I see the wildlife more sort of like before you guys sort of like do. I seem to be very attuned to that.
0: I've got two animal people. Yeah, I've got Mr. Doolittle in the Darryl, who seems to animals draw to him. And then Richard spots them. He's like, right, on the dog thing, Richard.
2: Yes.
0: You remember which dog breed you most saw?
2: I saw a lot of sort of jowly type dogs, sort of, I suppose, more sort of spaniel-y type. Basset towns, you know, the sort of longish sort of spaniel type sort of ears. And
0: what you actually said back then, I've got it all on recordings.
2: Oh, you right,
0: you would beagles.
2: Beagles.
0: Beagles.
2: Yeah.
0: As this journey unfolds, you'll soon understand why the beagle is actually really, really important. But that's a thread for another time. But it's weird how these things come up and how they manifest in the physical, in fact, hardcore fact. And this is the weird crossover, trying to get the balance right, really, to sort of explain how it works spiritually and how it validates.
2: Yeah.
0: And that balance is sometimes a little hard to get, because sometimes it can be really cryptic, can't it? Like, you're seeing beagles in a log or a stone, and yet that becomes so relevant.
2: And then I would have a spate of actually seeing actual beagles, you know, people walking them. But the thing is, I don't know whether I'm more prone to sort of like, because we had dogs when I was younger, two dogs, and they were beagles as well. So there's a bit of a family connection, I suppose, through me with beagles. But they are sort of, for some reason, they do seem to be, well, at one point at least, and part of this quest. But as you said, Kerry, this is another story for another time.
0: And the other thing with spirit messages is they get stronger. So how it will work is, like, you may see something, like, for example, the beagle in a photograph or a piece of wood or a stone or whatever, and it's like, well, it could mean anything. It could be the dog breed, it could be a name, it could be a lot of different things. And then it gets stronger. So it started with just seeing images in pareidolia fashion. Then it occurred, you started to see them in the physical, be walked, or they'd be, we'd see one across the road or down the lane or something, wouldn't we? So the message gets stronger and stronger. So if it's relevant, you'll find that these messages get stronger. So if they're not relevant now, you find that they start reoccurring, the reoccurring theme comes in, and then all of a sudden it becomes really relevant. And it's all about divine timing, which is, you boys, you hate divine timing, don't you, Daryl?
2: Yeah. Yeah. Being with like the Beagles and the stuff like that, it does seem to be location specific as well, which is quite something I found. There's been a few things that have gone on the last couple of weeks which seem to be quite location specific. So,
0: but we're talking about divine timing, aren't we? So, Daryl, the divine timing. It's the easiest thing to say. Just go with the flow. It will happen as it should. You will never be in the wrong place. It will always be exactly where you need to be in the right time at the right moment.
1: I'm impatient, aren't I? You know what I mean? I want it there and then, you know what I mean? When we're going out, we want to go out then. You know what I mean? We want to see it there, see it now, not wait for another week. You know what I mean? You think you're going to see it and you don't see anything, and then a week later, it all comes in. No. Get rid of the divine time. Let's have it all now.
0: This has been a source of frustration, shall we say, with you two, hasn't it? The divine timing. But it always plays out, doesn't it?
1: Yeah, it does.
2: Yeah, I mean, I can understand divine timing to a certain extent, you know, when you're perhaps sort of thinking you have to do something, or, you know, particularly with ceremony or stuff like that, wait for a full moon or wait for a specific date or wait until Mercury's in retrograde to sort of like do stuff. And I can understand that, but it's the more sort of, you know, it's the other stuff. I mean, I think, no, we can go now and do that, and that's not a problem. I'm not down.
0: Spirit have their own timing, you have to understand, because everything is happening in this moment.
1: We're getting there slowly.
0: When you're ready, I think is the expression, and the releasing to the flow of that can be very frustrating. However, last week's show was Marlena's like little showcase of psychic abilities. So I thought it'd be interesting to just have a little look at
1: yours as well.
0: Mine's more when we're there, though, isn't it?
1: Yeah, but you still get the psychic when you're with Marlena, right? You're still, like, both of you, isn't it? You know what I mean? You're both bringing it in at that particular time as well.
0: Because the problem I have for myself, though, is I know a lot because I'm doing a lot of research as well as Richard. No, that's not me being big-headed at all. Honestly, they wind me up something.
1: I've got it on video.
0: I have to bridge it. So effectively, that puts anything I pick up psychically, a skeptic would go, yeah, but you've read that somewhere. You've gone in depth into this. So your brain is just pulling forward that information because it's all stored, right? So for myself, yes, I'm picking up a lot, and yes, I get a lot validated, but for this public forum, that's one of the reasons we've separated it, because the only person who needs to be trusted here is me. So I'm, whether I tell her or not, everyone's going to have to trust that I don't, and trust me, I don't. I work her hard. If you'd listened to the last show, I whipped her around Essex. Yeah. She didn't know whether she was coming or going, the poor love. Her team was working really hard. But out of that, some really interesting information came through. Now, she was part of the trip to Thundersley Church, and she was part of the visit to Heron Hall. However, we didn't know at that point anything about these churches. What was strange was on the day I recorded the show with Marlena, the boys went out on a jolly, didn't you, boys? Where did you pop off to that day? Do you remember?
1: Shrewsbury, wasn't it? I think it was at the Shrewsbury Garrison.
0: Yeah, because they like to have a look at World War stuff, and it's not really a girly bag thing.
2: No, we like to go and look at old gun emplacements where things just go bad.
1: It's all in the divine timing. It's all in the divine timing.
2: Yeah.
0: It is, because since they went, I know I've got to go and have a look at it, because there's something really important there, which is the weirdest thing. And I'm like, oh, World War II stuff. But World War II has been a thread that has come up from kind of the beginning.
2: It's been there, and hasn't it? And the thing is, everywhere we go, we'll have some sort of World War II connection, or something would have happened there during World War II. So it's very difficult to try and pin down where this World War connection actually sits within the places we've visited. So I thought, well, you know, come on, Darren, and we'll actually go to a place where there's nothing but World War II stuff. Yeah, go for it.
0: Feel your boots. And I was recording a show with Marlena, so I wasn't able to attend. Anyway, whilst we were on the show, pardon?
1: Didn't want to attend. It's a boy's
0: show. I was like, oh, I think I'll go boys, see Marlena today. So while we was on that particular show, Marlena explained about a hole in the ground which has got like bars over it, and there'll be two, and in one of them the ground will look all boggy, and that's a trap, so you need to go to the overgrown one and the ground sturdier. Now that's in the show, literally straight after the show they sent me, Richard sends me a picture. Can you remember what picture it was, Richard?
2: Yes, it was like an ammunition store stroke air raid shelter sort of thing, which was on the garrison, the old garrison of Shrewsbury, and or Shrewsiness, and should I say, and there was three of them in this park land, and there were just very low mounds with a door on the side which was all barred off.
0: Basically a hole in the ground with a metal grid across it.
2: Yeah.
0: And at the time, you only showed me a picture of one. Later on, you told me there were two. And then you went, oh, no, actually, there were three. But two was what she picked up on. Well, anyway, on this one, we got all excited.
1: Well, two of them. One of them is actually in one of the gardens. There's two actually in the park bit that you can actually walk in and go and see them. And there's another one in the actual garden, which you can't get into. So technically, she was right about two, first of all, because there was two together. And the other one is not accessible.
0: Apart so there from the are
1: little lawnmower thing that was running around it, which I found very interesting.
0: So going out to buy a lawnmower that's like one of them automatic ones.
1: Yeah.
0: So that was the first thing. Now obviously we're gonna have to go back, but it may not be there, it may be somewhere else. And she, it was just like, that's it, that's what it's like. I was like, right, okay, that was fascinating. We went on to Heron Hall, and she said she felt that the house was in the wrong place, and again she was right about that, wasn't she?
1: Yeah, because the old house is already knocked down and they've rebuilt a new one. So the original house isn't where it used to be.
0: It's not. The original house was taken down in 1790. So she was right. She hit the nail on the head there. Now, and we know it's a ruin because we've been there, and we know that there's a farmhouse next to it that's been built. So, yeah, you know, spot on. The next thing is an ongoing threat, right? And it started when I went for a walk and I saw a piece of like rubber on the floor. It just looked like a piece of rubber. Well, it was a piece of rubber, but to me it looked like a puzzle piece, and that was like the first inkling for me. But the puzzle has come up time and time again, hasn't it?
2: Yes, you've sort of kept, the sort of like the puzzle feature alive. And with me, I'm sort of like seeking out, and I'm sort of like confronted with monkey puzzle trees, which
0: Even
2: is
0: this weekend,
2: even.
0: we went out. I opened the
2: Oh,
0: car
2: right.
0: door, didn't even see it, didn't see it. Parked, opened the car door, and I went, oh my God, literally as we opened the car door.
1: Little baby one, wasn't it?
0: It was a
2: Yeah.
0: little one.
1: Yeah, puzzle pieces. I mean, you'll speak about it in a minute. Literal puzzle pieces, a load of them in one place.
0: These are all different places at different times. But these puzzles keep coming up time and time again. Now, you took shelter under a monkey puzzle tree at Heron Hall.
2: Yes, well, we was going along a hedgerow, and when I looked through the hedge into the back of the garden of the new hall, there was a monkey puzzle tree sort of standing there. It was chucking it down with rain, and me and Daryl were sort of shivering under a tree, and Marlena was sort of just sort of standing there with her umbrella. Going, oh, well, isn't it wonderful? No, sort of, and it's the rain, and natural. I thought, yeah, brilliant. I thought, yeah,
0: It's
2: brilliant.
0: cleansing.
1: It's
0: Yeah, but they haven't quite embraced the elements yet either,
1: Getting there.
2: Yeah.
0: Well, the monkey puzzle tree was the first kind of like after my walk, then the monkey puzzle tree comes in at Heron Hall. So that was like it's getting stronger. Then we keep seeing like odd bits of debris, we'll call it, that looks like puzzles on our varying walks. We ended up at in Maldon, weren't we? We went to the Moot Hall in Maldon, and as we open the car door, there's puzzle pieces, or literal of an actual puzzle, all over the floor. So it was like, right, okay, this is interesting. And then again, we went to Mersey, pulled up, opened the door, monkey puzzle tree. So the puzzle thing is quite key. Now, we went to Mersey and we was walking along the beach, and we came off the beach. The thread, I was following a feeling, and the feeling just stopped. And Daryl said, how are you feeling? I went, it's gone. And he's like, right, what do you want to do? So should we get off the beach? And as we walked up, there was a signpost that said Monkey Beach. We'd been on Monkey Beach. And
2: Right.
0: it led us to another well, didn't it?
2: Yes, there's a well at the top, sort of overlooking the beach. I mean, we wouldn't have found it unless we went up there. But yeah, that was quite something as well.
1: A different way,
2: Yeah.
1: we went up there as well from where we originally came down. Because originally we'd been
0: Yeah.
1: go back up the same way we came, but we didn't. We diverted off and went up this other path, which was, yeah, started going up there, and there was a sign there. What was it
2: You
1: called?
2: were picking stuff up, weren't you, Kerry? And we were walking along the beach, and then it suddenly went, and it faded. So we backtracked, and you got it again, didn't we? So me and Daryl surmised whether it would be up beyond the beach, sort of up back up the back. So we, unfortunately, there was a pathway that led up there, and yeah, we came straight to. Well, we saw the sign, and we realised the beach we were on was Monkey Beach. And then we came across the well.
0: We did. And in the shadows, I rolled by my Lena to look in the shadows. Yeah. And on the top of this well, there's like a wooden cover, St. Peter's Well, it's called. And it had a wooden cover on top of it. Now, we do have a website. We keep talking about these photographs. We do have a website now. Daryl, what's the website address, please?
1: Lifesquest.co.uk.
0: And up there, you'll find research that myself or Richard have done and articles that we've written. There'll be the photographs that we talk about on all of the podcasts. So you can have a look at the photographs yourself and see what you think of, what we've said.
1: It's in
0: You might
1: development,
0: think
1: of
0: we're
1: course.
0: crazy, but we don't care. We saw what we saw.
2: If anyone can help
1: Not complete
2: or perhaps see stuff we might have missed, or
1: yet.
2: Perhaps, you know.
0: Yeah, that's another thing. Interact. If you see something or feel something from something, please let us know, because this amazing quest is like, I'm writing an article at the moment on Great Worley. Oh, I say we've been everywhere. So Great Worley, and I heard when I was there a voice, and it said, you've got a voice, use it. And I've podcasted for years, and it was a sign for me to get this out, to kind of like show people how it plays out in the physical. So that's one of the reasons we're doing it. So guys, please check the website out. Let us know your thoughts. We'd love to know what you're thinking. Lifesquest.co.uk. Right. So where was I? Up the shadows on top of the well. And I could quite clearly see we and a date. Now, on the day, I saw 1911. So what I saw was we 1911. See, this is another thing spirit do, is once you've got the message, they change it. Because it's not just, it's snippets. So they'll change it once you've got the point, right? So now I look at that photograph and I can still see we 1911. But I can see other things, other dates. And Daryl was actually coming up with 1600s and stuff like that, dates out of it as well. That's all in the shadows on top of this well, which was really weird, right?
2: Yeah. I'll carry on, Gary's story.
0: She came up with two names, Margaret and Elizabeth. Yes, they are both relevant to Heron Hall. But the problem with just a first name is what, Richard?
2: Well, you know, it could be pretty much anything, can't it? First names are sort of like a bit sort of, you know, and you sort of say, oh, I wish we had a second name, and you can really sort of hammer it down there. And she has come up with a second name for Margaret, hasn't she? But this is a bit more problematic than what we actually thought it would be.
1: Very problematic.
0: Spirit have gone, you want a surname? We'll give you a surname. The name they've given is Margaret Thatcher. Now you can imagine the trying to get past, right? She specifically said Margaret Thatcher, not the one who was the governor, like the governor, the prime minister. Right, so she said that. Now we have tried and tried, but we cannot get around the prime minister. We just can't get around it. It's saturated out there. So trying to do an historical research, I said, is going to be the sort of thing that's going to pop up on a headstone, or we'll be talking to somebody and it'll be a name that's relevant. Because it's, you can't get past, from our level of research at this point, we can't
2: yes.
0: Prime Minister. And we boys, you tried that one, haven't you? You tried.
1: Oh, yeah.
2: Tried and sort of, you know, you try to, because let's face it, you know, we do rely on the internet a fair bit to do our research and stuff. And there's a lot of stuff out there, but with a name like Margaret Thatcher, it would just say British Prime Minister between 1979 and 1990. Yeah, I know that.
0: Tell me something different.
2: I mean, I managed to track down two sort of like historical other Margaret Thatchers that had some sort of historical sort of relevance, but they didn't really come down to anything much, you know. And Daryl done a bit of a grave search throughout the country, haven't you? And there's
1: and there
2: are a few, aren't there?
1: There is a few, but not what we want.
0: Not that ties in anywhere to anything.
1: No, I mean it's. The problem is it might tie into someone, one of the Margaret Thatchers, that have been buried somewhere else, but then it's, you've got to try and get information from each and every one of them people. And when you're on the find a grave and that, it doesn't really tell you any information. All it's telling you is information about the gravestone. It doesn't give you any other information, which is a bit of a headbanger, really.
0: And I swear that this is
1: all in the divine timing.
0: all into fine timing. Exactly. This is just going to be one of those things that all of a sudden we're doing something completely different. We've probably forgotten about it, and it will come up and we'll be like, oh my God, because we get a lot of oh my God moments when we're researching and stuff over stuff we've done. So that was one of them. But when we was looking at the Tyrell family specifically, because obviously Heron Hall, there are obviously Margaret's and Elizabeth's in the lineage. Of course there are. They're common names back in the day. But Margaret could possibly refer to William Heron's daughter, Margaret Heron. And that's how come the Hall actually got into the Tyrell family, because she married James Tyrell.
2: That's right, yes. It was the Heron family that originally owned the property, but they didn't have a descendant at one particular point, so it went to the daughter who married her Mr. Tyrell. So that's how that
0: Elizabeth Tyrell is, there is an Elizabeth Tyrell who was lady mistress to the king's nursery. She was. So again, High Court, she married Sir Robert Darcy of Danbury. Now, since that show, the Danbury thread is becoming stronger. Because I got a psychic message when we were driving to another location, completely separate issue. All of a sudden, I get a download, don't I, Richard? And what did I say?
2: We're going to need to go to Danbury.
0: And why do we need to go to Danbury?
2: The
0: White Griffin.
2: Yes. You said, yeah, you come up with these things, don't we? And when we're discussing stuff. And yes, the Griffin, the White Griffin, you know. Danbury does have a pub called the Griffin. We know that much. And it's got its church, whether there's, and that's opposite the church, whether it's trying to direct us back there. There is a bit of a backstory that me and Kerry had in an incarnation a few years ago. We did visit the church, didn't we? So perhaps it's calling us back there. And there seems to be quite a peculiar story set within the church itself with the pickled knife.
0: We'll hold that, because we don't need to go into that right now. The point is we hold that. That's what I mean. I don't have any more information. I didn't give any more than that. And that, so we hold that. But the Elizabeth, who married into the Darcy family, I just love the Darcy name. It's so weird how we've got a Darcy and a Wickham going on in through this. It's really weird.
2: That's your Jane Austen coming through, isn't it, my dear Mr. Darcy?
0: I know, because we went to St. Peter's in Wickham Bishop, didn't we? And I was like, Wickham? Darcy, Wickham, Darcy.
2: Oh, I couldn't
0: get past that for a moment. Now, when we was in St. Mary's Church, I picked up the name as William. St. Mary's Church in Romwell. I picked up the name William. That was really important. And I'd seen it in a stained glass window and I couldn't see anything. There was loads of writing, but all I could see effectively was the William. So that we knew the name was William was quite important. And myself, Richard and Darren Williams have been popping up absolutely everywhere, haven't they?
2: Well, it's when you sort of studying this sort of period of history around the sort of like the mid to late Middle Ages, well, any time from the Norman Conquest onwards, it's Williams everywhere. I mean, you can't wave a stick without hitting at least two or three of them.
0: Except, isn't it uncanny that every thread we've led has led to a prominent William in the thread?
2: Yeah. And they seem to be the people that start off the sort of like the start of a family line, don't they? Which is the prominent one. It always seems to be a William that sort of drags us in.
0: What about you, Daryl, with the William thing? Are you noticing it? Plethora of Williams in specifically?
1: There is loads and loads and loads wherever you go, there's a William. But same as the Elizabeth name though, that's just as quite prominent as well. A
0: psychologist would argue that because it's become four in my head, then we automatically, you are sort of like, you gravitate towards that because you, it's the foremost name in your head.
1: Yeah, but I don't think so, because I mean, it's all in the threads that we're looking for. Well, we're not looking for, when we're looking for a piece of information and the William comes up, you're not looking for it per se, are you? Richard's favorite word. You're not looking for that.
0: No, you're not specifically searching for William. They just happen to like become prominent all of a sudden. It's a really weird thing.
2: Well, it's even with

0: one John, which this is, and so, and this is weird. The William thing is weird. And Marlena said that specifically in regard to Heron Hall, William is linked very specifically to the old folklore with the place. Was like, right, that's interesting. William has been a name that has been very prominent, so I'm holding that as well. I just wanted to note it because of the name William that had come up before at Runwell St. Mary's.
1: Right, okay.
0: Now, she said that one building is important. She was referring to the barn area, and she can see it's like a house of posh horses, and a white horse is important. Now, from day dot, the horse has been very key, and that has got stronger and stronger as we've gone through. Now, the white horse is interesting. So, there is a white horse that's linked to the area, not specifically Heron Hall. We've got no factual evidence that we can place this specific horse at Heron Hall, but we have got literally a stone's throw away Ingatestone Hall. Ingatestone Hall, I keep calling it stone, Ingatestone Hall, that was known to house this specific horse. This horse is Marengo. Who is Marengo, Richard?
1: Marengo was Napoleon's horse, his favourite horse, which he rode on campaigns, and it was the horse that he was riding during the Battle of Waterloo, which was then captured by the English, by I believe one of the associates of the Peter family, and brought back here to Ingatestone Hall. And it was not that uncommon to see one of the Lord Peters actually riding it around the village. And you can actually go and actually see the remains of Marengo, because they kept it for a while, and then they sold it on, and the skeleton now is actually in the British Army Museum in Chelsea.
0: I didn't know that.
1: See, I just found that out the other day. So I thought, well, I'll keep that and have a podcast revelation.
0: It's definitely a podcast revelation, Richard. Well done.
2: Have a trip. I'll see you on the books.
0: I was going to say, put that location in the diary.
2: Have a boy's day out.
1: A trip, yeah. Well, me and Daryl have to go, the British Army Museum. You leave that one to me and
0: Oh,
1: Daryl.
0: okay. Now, Marengo is an Arabian 14.1 hands tall, greyish white horse. She weren't far off, right?
2: No.
1: Well, yeah. I mean, so that would, again, but that was sort of puts us into a different timeline, doesn't it? I mean, than what
0: I
1: we're
0: mean, this is
1: sort
0: the thing. You do jump around timelines as well. I will warn you. You
1: of
0: think, am I Tudor? Am I medieval? Am I, where am I? War of the Roses we've had come up. So much we've learned about history, haven't we?
1: I think this is one of the sort of like good aspects of doing this, and it's been quite a pleasure for sort of taking, because I quite like my history and I'm really into the history, and it's been quite sort of good for me, like, to take you guys out and around and sort of showing you all this sort of history and stuff, and sort of watching you two like soak it up as well. I think, yeah, it's good, it's addictive once you get into it and actually going around and exploring these places. So it's good in that respect, but this sort of like the questing aspect just gives it a bit more. It really does.
2: Yeah, some places you wouldn't go, you wouldn't even think about it. Unless you was on this journey and these places come up, then it'll just pass over. You wouldn't even think about going anywhere like that. Well, I wouldn't anyway, do you know
1: Well,
2: what I mean?
1: it gets us out and about.
2: Yeah, oh yeah, definitely keeps you nice and fit.
1: Keeps you nice and fit. We always have breakfast before we go, usually, so that's another good point.
2: Well, yes, you can't beat a fried breakfast to get you on the
0: What's it
2: go.
0: done for you personally? Because
2: Made me
0: this is like,
2: fatter
0: yeah,
2: without eating breakfast.
0: we're following the historic side, but there's another side to this as well, isn't it? It's about what you, like you say, you gain from it on a spiritual level as well. You're going to churches, you're going to church services. I mean, none of us are religious people, are we?
2: Well, definitely not
1: Well,
2: now.

0: I mean, I never won a church. Wouldn't even think about it. Someone said to me, "Oh, you're going to go to church?" What? Not me. No, I don't go to church. But we're always at churches now, and the services.
1: I must admit, I'm getting a bit worried because we haven't been to church for a little while, have we?
2: No, we haven't. So, what has it done for you personally within that? Because that this is a massive side to this as well. You learn so much about yourself, don't you?
1: I've reconciled the differences and stuff I had, I suppose, with Christianity. I'm a lot more accepting of it. I went for a bit of a stage where I wasn't too sort of like impressed with it, but now I've sort of came back to sort of like looking at it differently from a fresh approach. And yes, I get it now, and I feel a lot more comfortable with it and being around it and stuff, and talking to vicars and going to church. Stuff like that, I feel a lot more comfortable in that respect.
0: I would never have gone to church, you know what I mean? But now, I don't think nothing of it. You know what I mean? We said, well, we go to church this Sunday. Yeah, fine. I wouldn't say, well, I ain't going to church again. I mean, I look forward to going to church now. You know what I mean? Because they're not always the same. They're different services. They're different like people in there. It's different environment. It's just... there's so many different churches and so many different feelings you get from it. Yeah, I really enjoy it now.
2: But it's soul filling, isn't it? It's not the devotion to a specific Christ. It's, I find when I hit a church, it's, as I say, I'm not there specifically for the service. I'm there for the, it's just a place of power. You just sit in your center, in your spirituality, and however that takes its form. And it's like a peaceful place. It's like you literally step into your peace when you step into the church. When you're in your peace, everything is so clear.
1: Yes, because we're very fortunate. And there certainly is a difference when you go into an empty church that it has its own sort of resonance and stuff. You can walk around, look and stuff. But when you go to a church service, it just takes it up to that next level. You're in the place of what it's there for. You know, it's like they've started the engine up, right? You know, let's get the function, you know. So you go to these places and you can either look at them as just historic old buildings, which... when they're empty, I suppose that's basically what they are. But then you can go on a Sunday service and it's alive. The place is actually alive.
2: And that, when you think some of these churches are like 12th century or older, and all those years, all that time, these varying people in varying guises in the church has formed and fallen down and been rebuilt, and now someone's added a bit, and all of that's going on. And people going and worshipping and then coming away. And it's just all those years of people doing the same devotion, same mindset in the same place. They're such hubs of power. That's what I mean by power, the faith, the belief that's there, regardless of where that's built from. It's just astonishing places of, as I say, it brings you right into your peace moment and everything becomes clear.
1: I think what it's got for me as well, it shows the power of collective worship when you get a group together. That's, you know, and that's what I've sort of realised. I mean, I think, like myself, I'm not too good at sort of like trying to summon this up on my own, sort of, you know, this spiritual thing on my own. I find it quite sort of difficult. But, you know, you sort of put me within a large group, then, you know, you sort of feed off each other, don't you?
0: I've never been spiritual at all. Yeah, I've never been spiritual, but yeah, as you say, it does bring it up when you're in a church with a lot more people there. Do you know what I mean?
2: So, on the show, all I show, Marlena, is a photograph of All Saints Church. Now, I knew at that point that me and the lads were going to poddle off because Richard had very brilliantly got in contact with what, because the church is All Saints Church in Horndon.
1: In Horndon, and it's no longer in use, and it's within the care of the Church's Trust, which is a national sort of like trust type organization that look after all these old abandoned churches you get across the country, and All Saints is obviously one of them. So I tracked down their website, went on it, and it said, if you want to have a look around, here's our email address, and we can see what we can work out for you. So I sent an email, and they came straight back to me and go, yeah, we arranged the time, and we went and had quite a nice little evening down there, didn't we?
2: Yes, we did. We had a lovely, it was a lovely evening as well.
1: Yeah.
2: Perfect summer evening. Now, and that's the beauty of it as well. That's another side of it. You know, it, living and being out there in the weather is just a different, I really appreciate all weather, but the lads are not quite so.
0: We don't do the rain yet.
2: Now, the reason All Saints Church is important is because it's the Terrell family's church. So they have their crypts there. They have their, like, a lot of Terrells are buried at this church. So that's where it led us. Now, it's also on the map, the Ley Lines map even, that Daryl, you tracked down a
0: Ley Line.
2: And All Saints Church is one of those supposed like ley line hub points. So that was quite interesting as well. Because
0: thanks for Terry for doing the maps.
2: Yeah, very much so. I think he's sold out now, though, isn't he?
0: Yeah.
2: Mind you, if he gets enough people wanting one, then he may well have to do a reprint. That'd be nice, wouldn't it? So anyway, let's get back to All Saints Church. Now, I'm going to just read off what Marlene has said about, and she's literally doing this from a photograph, and then we're going to talk more about our experience at that church. So rather quickly, she said the two X's on the side of the church, now bearing in mind she's looking at a photograph which is looking at the north side of the church, and just the corner of the tower. And she said, marking like an X, three of them, it's a triangle. She had the name Sergeant Beagle, which is the dog. Information is covered in layers. Margaret Thatcher, not the government, one further back. James Williamson, or Williamson, third of nine. Philip Terrell is important, 1872, 28, 6, August. Now, a picture of the original church is important. It's like it's out of place. It was aligned and now it's not. She said, find the history of the church from the beginning. There's a national treasure hidden in the church. Halfway in, look at the floor. There's a circle on the center. It's got some markings. She did a drawing, which I've got, and I will, you know, put it up on the website. Now, that was recorded on the 23rd, on the Saturday, the 23rd. We visited on the 12th of August. So this was a couple of weeks later. So on that one, let's talk about the church. Now, Richard, this is more your baby on this one, isn't it?
1: Yes, it's a Tudor brick church, but it's built on top of a much older Norman church. And again, the Norman church was built on top of a much earlier Saxon church. So the church you see today is from the 16th century, but it's actually said it's one of the best examples of a brick built church in the country, and it is sort of all brick. You know, you sort of walk around the outside and you cannot help but sort of not notice this. And when we went inside the actual church, I must admit, we went inside and it was sort of, I thought, oh dear, it's so empty. I mean, oh, you know, but I sort of persevered. But the thing with the church is there is a lot of information in there. You just have to look at the floor. I mean, there's still a lot of people in there, you know, a lot of sort of little monuments and stuff on the floors and stuff like that. So the longer I was in there, I don't know if, whether you felt the same, guys, but the more I was sort of like tuning into the place and was getting quite a lot from the church.
2: Oh, it talked. It definitely talked.
1: Yeah. So I was sort of like talking to the guide, Astrid. I sort of stayed with her. And so she was sort of like, we were just sort of chatting whilst Kerry and Daryl were off sort of doing the photographing and sort of doing their thing. So I don't know what you were getting, Kerry. I mean, you seem to be quite focused and intent.
2: Yeah, there was, as I say, there was a lot going on in that church, and I do feel it was more important for us to be present, if that makes sense. Like, we took loads of photographs of this particular church, loads, and there were some really key, some beautiful tombs in the walls of the Terrell family, the tomb that was supposed to house Anne Boleyn's heart, we found out was actually called the Peter Chapel, right? God, I can't get my words out tonight, right? Which was weird.
1: Because yeah, that's exciting.
2: That was the first time that name had kind of like popped up on our spectrum.
1: Yes.
2: Then we found out about the Powell family that were there, that was, you know, like in the walls. And there's a lot of historical importance to these places. For example, on this one, this particular church is like got two stories to it. It's like it's got like sort of like balconies. It's almost like a Romeo and Juliet moment, isn't it? Because it's not even that big behind it, and they reckon that someone lived up there.
1: Yeah, well, I reckon the sort of like I suppose before they built vicarages for churches, perhaps the vicars actually lived in the church. But it had a fireplace. Well, one of the rooms on the one side of the church had a fireplace and everything in there. And they did say it was for when, you know, they had a couple of people that used to sort of like live in there.
0: really small rooms, weren't they?
2: They were.
0: I mean, especially if you had that bit going across it, wherever it's called, you know what it's called.
1: Yeah, well, she did. Well, the guy did say, because both rooms were opposite each other, one side of the church and the other side, and the guy did say, and they would have been connected by a walkway in between, a covered sort of walkway. So you don't know what that had in it as well, so that would have given that area up there a bit more space, because
0: gives the rooms less space then, doesn't it? Because you've got two doors coming into it in two different places.
1: Yeah, true. The doorway without the fireplace on the other side, that was recently added to gain access up to that room.
0: What, the door, what, the stairwell?
1: Yeah, that stairwell was recently.
0: It was only the stair by the door coming in then.
1: The original. That was the original entrance.
2: Right. Well, through the years, this church has taken a bit of a hammering. It has had vandalism. It's had raves there. It's had a world, you know, during the World War, it got bombed. I mean, it's really, it was in a bit of a mess, but it's been restored as best it can. It's tight, it's lovely, it's gorgeous. And one of the things that I noted was the large blocks of pudding stone uncovered when the plaster was removed were part of the original church, the Norman church.
1: Yes, because they did use, and you could see the Norman arches down one side, which separated the Peter Chapel from the main chancel.
2: Yeah.
1: Those were the original sort of from the, as they did incorporate within the interior of the church, obviously, bits and pieces from the old church. So that makes perfect sense.
2: Now, there is a side chapel where Sir Thomas Terrell and his wife Anne, who is Anne from Leomani, was buried, and it's beneath a stone tomb chest. Now, that would have had a brass, like, kind of effigy on it, but that's now gone, hasn't it? The brass has got stolen. This is really common as well. The amount of stolen stuff, if it's not from the Reformation, you then got years of other people going and taking stuff and adding stuff to these churches. It's horrible.
1: Well, you had the Reformation, and they sort of took their fair share. Then you had the English Civil War. They went in and, well, sort of didn't exactly take their fair share. They done a lot of vandalism back then, even back then. And, and then up till modern times, you know, having raves and kids and stuff like that. I mean, it's a shame, really, but do you call it part of the history of the church, or, you know, it's one of those things, isn't it?
2: I think it's part of the evolution, isn't it? Because if it's supposed to happen, it will happen. And I know that sounds like a really horrible thing to say in certain circumstances, but if it's meant to be, it's meant to be. You know, but even the roof bosses, like, had been stolen, basically. What they've got there now are, like, recreations of them. So this is what I mean. They have sort of, like, recreated it, but these original tombs are amazing. There is a very special tomb there, though, to Lady Alice Tyrrell. Now, she was removed at one point and got put back, and she's the lady that is like a full figure, isn't it, carved on top of this white tomb that's literally just to the right of the altar area.
1: Oh, yeah. Was that the one that was broken in the middle?
2: Yes.
1: I think one had a crack right across the middle of it.
0: What was her name again?
2: Lady Alice Tyrrell. Now, this is the lady. She had 10 children. Now, in varying sites, it varies between 9 and 10. So we're not 100% sure if she had 9 or she had 10. If she had 9, they may have left that one, the 10th one, blank for that reason, or she had 10 children. So this becomes important because there are reasons why names get left off of tombs, we found out. Firstly, it could be what I just said, an architect, there wasn't a 10th child, so it was left blank. Another reason is it could be the child died before it was named. So it's like before.
1: Yeah.
2: However, there is another reason. If the child becomes attached later in life to a religious order, they're not part of that family anymore. She's now gone into
1: a family.
2: Exactly.
1: I get it. Yeah, it makes sense, I suppose.
2: Now we know the Tyrrells are linked to Runwell and the Sulliard family because we have a marriage link there.
1: Yes, we do.
2: And we were wondering, and this is only a wondering, if the 10th name from Alice Tyrrell could possibly indicate the beginning of the Tyrrells' connection to the prioress at the well. But we haven't got any link there yet. It's just a surmisation, but it's an interesting one, wasn't it?
1: That is interesting because, the prioress is a whole new sort of conundrum by itself. I mean, you look at the official historical records, Runwell has no record of there ever being a priory there anyway, or sort of like a nunnery, you know, in the official records. It's really weird, but within local records and histories, it's always talked about there being some sort of religious building there, you know. So where do you go with that?
2: Well, again, you kind of have to just leave it there until we get anything more concrete that would indicate Sir Alice Tyrrell had a 10th child. And that 10th child went on into a religious order, which is why she's not named on the tomb. But until we get that information, we can't sort of like, we can't assume that. But it was interesting to assume, but this is where your mind goes with it. You go, oh, could it be that? But we see, we wait and see how it plays out. So, Sir John Tyrrell of Heron Hall, he died in 1675, and that has been recovered and been put back. And his description or his inscription, which he wrote himself, sort of describes life as it was for him back then. Daryl, would you like to read that? Have you got it up?
0: Well, have a go. Yeah, he's once decimated, twice imprisoned, thrice sequestered, he holds his peace, as oft as plundered. Here lieth buried John Tyrrell, knight.
2: Yeah. Now, that in itself says a whole lot, doesn't it, Richard?
1: Yeah, I suppose it does. Yeah, once, yeah, twice in prison. Where was he in prison? Oh, it does give quite specific sort of stuff, sort of in an information there. So,
0: More digging on the internet to find him.
2: lots more digging on that one.
0: More
2: We do
0: sleepless
2: know
0: nights.
2: some of it. We do know some of it.
0: Yeah.
2: But we will hold that and then come back to that. But gosh, we've got shows enough to come back to for the next 20 years at this rate, Spirit. Like, are we getting any more success, guys? Now, there is another marble monument there. It commemorates Sir John Tyrrell again and his wife Martha. Now, this is where Washington first started, because Washington has been a whole journey around the globe, hasn't it, guys?
1: Well, yes, you can put it that way, can't you? Sort of like it's we seem there does seem to be a transatlantic link that has cropped up a few times, even back in the early days when we were sort of around when we was looking around the Titanic link, which kept coming up. And again, you could argue, well, that's a transatlantic sort of link, because where was the Titanic heading towards, when it sunk? America, wasn't it?
2: Yeah.
1: So we seem to be having this American link, and not only sort of tentatively, we've got the Washington link, and well, there is only one really famous Washington, isn't there? And it does appear to be pointing towards that branch of the family.
2: It's
1: So.
2: a little strange how the American Civil War period, it keeps coming up in varying disguises, because on the other show, Milena had said Philip. So I looked at Philip Tyrrell because that's what we were talking about at the time. And I couldn't find a Philip Tyrrell, but I did find a Philippe Tyrrell, feminine, and who married Thomas Cornwallis of Brougham, Suffolk,
1: Yes.
2: which links into the American Civil War and Washington and all of that malarkey, doesn't it?
1: Yeah, he's a direct descendant of Charles Cornwallis, who was the British commander during the American War of Independence. So yeah, he was the top guy, sort of head of British forces fighting in North America.
2: And when we went to Malden, we got pulled back to a church that we'd already been in because it was absolutely chucking it down, wasn't it, boys? And this was the day the
0: Yes,
2: puzzle
0: the old rain
2: pieces came
0: again.
2: out. The rain drove us into the church. This was the day the puzzle pieces had come in. As we got out the car, we got into All Saints Church in Malden High Street, and then we found the Darcy Chapel, which obviously was important because of Elizabeth. And then we saw the stained glass window, and in it was three knights, and it was called the Washington Window. And that was actually dedicated to the former rector of Purley, Reverend Lawrence Washington, who was actually the great-great-grandfather of George Washington, the first president of the United States. Now, goodness me, we haven't really gone down the Martha Washington link. However, another really weird synchronicity with this was literally yesterday. This happened yesterday. We're following a different thread. We'll find out more about that later. But literally at the end of a whole conversation, literally dropped in as if it had come from nowhere, was the, oh, by the way, my direct lineage is, who was it? Can you remember?
1: I'm sorry, yeah.
0: I wasn't there.
2: Lord Peter.
1: Oh, right, yes.
2: Was it, he literally dropped it in right at the end of the conversation, and it was about his direct lineage too.
1: Well, you're going to have to tell me. I mean, I'm still processing Lord Peter.
2: I can't, to be fair, I can't remember the name, but it was literally to do with the signing of the Declaration of Independence.
1: Oh, yes. One of his forebears is a signatory on the Declaration of Independence. Oh, yes.
2: So we were a bit like, oh, thank you. Oh, my God. You know what I mean? It's just weird how all of these things keep coming up. And the essays, the synchronicities of this go off scale. It was just one of those where it literally wasn't even a question we thought about, because we were looking at Tudor period on this one. We were trying to find out more about the Boleyn Peter, the Boleyn Tyrell links, you know, between the families. And he literally dropped that in at the last, literally the last moment.
1: Yeah, which has given us sort of something to really go away and think about. I take it you did write down the person's name, didn't you? So,
2: I did. Yeah. I haven't got it to hand, but I definitely wrote that down, I'm sure.
1: He looks like an interesting one to look up. And but as you said, Kerry, that is another story.
2: A totally different show. I mean, because that, we could go on for hours about just on that one. So, oh, my goodness me. A lot was going on in this church. Please, please, please go check out the website. Not just ours, but the actual church's websites. These places are, like, amazing for history. Because there's another memorial on the ground. And this is a black marble slab, and it's in memory of Martha Mildmay. Again, the Mildmay connection keeps coming up, but I expect the families to be interconnected, don't we? We expect them to be interconnected. We found something, quite a perception that I hadn't thought of before yesterday as well, which was about how back in the day, you know, the Tudor kind of period of time, with all the religious issues going on, we've always queried the Tyrells are a strong Protestant family and the Peters were a strong Catholic family. And we knew that was there, but we didn't realise how that stopped connections between the family, because we said, God, they lived next door to each other. They must have known each other. Surely they were married at some point. And it's only until later down the line, actually, that we come across William Peter, who marries a direct Tyrell and a ex Tyrell.
1: Yeah, and an ex Tyrell. Yes, it's a sort of, and it was a funny one. Yeah, he marries a descendant of a Tyrell, and then she passes away, and then he marries another Tyrell, doesn't she, or someone that married into the Royals, and she became a widow and he married her. So that was someone brown, wasn't it? So
2: but
1: so there is a tenuous link, but that was it. Yeah,
2: nothing more. There are, apart from that first one, nothing more links the Tyrell family to the Peter family, and that is because when they got married, because of this religious faction, Catholics with no other Catholic families, because they're clandestine and they're like over here being quiet about their worship, marry the Catholics, and Protestants did the same. So you end up with sort of like a weird divide at this point in time within the county, because of the religious factions, don't you?
1: Well, yeah, and that's, you know, sort of thinking about it now, it makes so much sense, but we were sort of thinking about it for a more sort of nuanced type of thing. Well, they must have known each other, and they must have had business dealings with each other. They must have intermarry, but literally, no.
2: They keep them kind of, we keep ourselves to ourselves and we just get on kind of vibe, isn't it?
1: Yeah.
2: Don't take the risk.
1: And that was quite sort of like a revelation, I felt. And I definitely come away with that if we do follow the Peter family, we are going to have to look a lot further afield for any other sort of like descendants and offshoots. And they could be anywhere around the country by now.
2: Wow. Ye of little faith, Richard.
0: Have you sorted out another visit with Lord Peter?
2: Not yet, but we will, I'm sure. Still want to get my hands on that book. I will ask more directly next time.
1: Yeah. So,
0: don't ask, you don't care.
2: Exactly. Well, this church is literally saturated with Tyrells. Yeah, like there's so much that goes on in this church with the Tyrells. You've got the Anne Boleyn story, you've got the dragon story, and you know, it's funny, isn't it? Because the other side of it is the Boleyn family in all of this. Now, with the Boleyn family, we found that the Tyrells have got absolutely no connection to them at all. Have they, Richard?
1: No, but we did find another family that did have a connection with them, you know, and it happens to be the family next door again. I mean, it's weird.
2: Which is the Peter family.
1: Yeah.
2: But we're wondering, hang on a minute, we're in a Tyrell church. Why is there a Peter chapel, for a start, which is supposed to be linked to Anne Boleyn's heart?
1: Yeah.
2: Hang on a minute. And literally, right at the end of this visit to All Saints Church, Astrid drops in. What does she drop in, Richard?
0: The Peter Chapel.
2: Well done, Daryl.
1: Oh, well, yes.
2: Remembered.
0: We haven't been there yet.
2: No. The Peter Chapel is in the woods, just over the way, bearing in mind we parked in the park it's in. Yeah. That's where you have to park. So it's literally a stone throw away. There's a chapel in the woods called the Peter Chapel. So my brain went, ooh, maybe they're talking about her heart being buried in that chapel, except Daryl found out the date and it was what?
0: It was far out from that when it was. I can't remember without looking it up. It was a way
2: 1850.
0: Out,
1: 1850.
0: Yeah, that was it.
1: It was the 1800s, wasn't it, Daryl?
0: But
1: the chapel was built.
0: We still don't know. I mean, it's referring to the heart. It could not be the actual heart. It could be something else to do with it. Letters,
2: it
0: anything.
2: It could be. I think it could be more like
0: that. They could still be, although it's 1800s that it was done, they could still be there, because if it's not necessarily the heart, it's something else to do. Love letters, as you said before, I don't think that's been on in any recordings. They could be put there at that particular time. Do you know what I mean? Because they're not going to be destroyed, are they? They're still going to be in one piece.
2: And if you think about language back in the day, they would have said it was her heart.
0: Exactly.
1: Yes, I mean, yeah, the heart could symbolise something else. I mean, there's lots of symbolisms, you know, to do with hearts, isn't there? I mean, and that is quite, you know, and you don't have to sort of, and that's not too far a leap to say, well, perhaps it doesn't mean the physical heart, which it obviously doesn't, but, you know, sort of, what is this heart supposed to represent? And this is sort of something we're sort of looking at the moment, isn't it?
2: It is. So, obviously, we then followed that up. However, what we gained from All Saints Church was so much insight into the preservation of heritage, of the community's passion for keeping the building alive, and the respect that's shown to the graves that are there, that it is very much a community church still, even in this day and age. It still has its own pull, it still has its own power. But for us, I have to say, it was incredibly insightful, wasn't it?
1: Yeah, it was a good place at the end of the day. Sort of just stands there like a monolith, doesn't it, above, was it? The A1 A127, is it now?
0: Yeah, that's it, A127. I dare say we're still getting, we'll go back and get more information out of it. I mean, there's still a load more there to get.
2: There is. I think so too. It's a beautiful place. Go check it out. On one last bombshell, Marlena said about the three crosses. I talked about that right before we delved into All Saints. Yeah. On the stained glass window, and I only noticed this when I was uploading them to our website, there are three red crosses. That's it in the stained glass.
0: Well done, Marlena.
1: Well done, my dear. Yeah.
0: And on that note, lifesquest.co.uk.
2: Exactly. Well done, Daryl. Well done.
0: It's still in progress, so it's not complete. So
2: we're work in progress.
0: Yeah, work in progress. We'll slowly get in there. I mean, it's the first time I've done anything like this. So it's navigating yourself around it and trying to find. We still haven't found out where folders and things like that yet, but well, we did.
2: Work in progress.
0: Yeah.
2: Is all we're going to say on that one. So bear with.
0: Trial and error.
2: Our next show takes us into Ingate Stowe itself, because Ingate Stone, itself, I know, Stone, Ingate Stone. However, I'm going to hold back on anything else because that's where the thread leads. It leads us automatically from All Saints. She dropped it in at the last moment about like the Peter's Chapel, and we were like,
1: look
2: at that. However, there has been a load of other stuff going on another thread, which is the Morden thread. So we'll delve into that a little bit more on the next show too. So any last words, lads, on this weird and wacky journey?
0: Bring us more. But yeah, not in the wrong timing. Bring it now.
1: I will echo what Daryl just said there. But yeah,
2: still trying to teach them that lesson, guys. On that note, say good night.
0: Good night.
1: Good night.

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0: Welcome to the KTPF Reload Show. In case you're wondering what the Reload Show is about, if you haven't heard previous shows, these are the interviews that were conducted by good friends of mine, Steve and Sue Taggart, in the days of the KTPF radio show. Their own radio show ran for just over 4 years, broadcasting every week for over 3 hours. I joined them in the last 18 months of the show's run, but eventually the guys felt they'd just about had enough. It was a monumental effort to keep broadcasting every week for 3 hours. It was a wonderful show. But unfortunately, they're no longer involved, and the shows have just sort of sat in the archives. So I thought it would be nice to bring them back to life and bring you the interviews that the guys conducted over those 4 years. They include some of the most interesting people within the world of the paranormal and some not so well known, but nevertheless still very interesting. We even have one or two rather unusual shows, including a live seance and other things along those lines. Anyway, hopefully you'll enjoy tonight's show. And this is the KTPF Reload Show. Enjoy.
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5: Yeah, good evening, ladies and gentlemen, and welcome to another edition of the KTPF Community Talk Show, live and uncensored from Manchester. My name is Suzanne.
6: And I'm Steve.
5: And over in Essex, we have our regular co-host, Andy Mercer. Now, we're here keeping the paranormal friendly, so pull up a chair and relax with us while we bring you through the supernatural, the paranormal, and other strange phenomena. Right, well, let me tell you what's coming up today. We have Kevin Goodman talking about the Warminster UFO mystery. Now, apparently, when it happened back in 1964, cars stopped, birds were killed, children terrified, and reports of strange humming noises, tremors, lights, crop circles, and UFOs were seen. Co-author of two books on the Warminster UFO mystery, Kevin was a sky watcher during the heady days of 1970s and continues to be interested in the UFO phenomena that occurred. So we're going to find out what did happen in that small leafy Wiltshire town. And Kevin, I must say that Kevin and his co-author Steve Dewey, who's not with us tonight, are the acknowledged experts in this most unusual case. So that's what's happening tonight. Now, Andy, on the subject of human pendulums.
0: Oh, yes.
5: I believe you have something to tell us. Would you like to kill a few minutes?
0: Yeah, I can do. I went to a therapy psychotherapy conference yesterday, which is an annual conference, an organisation I'm a member of, and one of the speakers there, he's talking partly about his own form of therapy that he's come up with, that is a combination of what's called kinesthetic therapy, involving things like tapping routines, etc., and the science behind it, rather than just sort of being airy-fairy woo-woo. He's actually a PhD graduate in physics, so he knows his stuff scientifically. The features that he's discovered is that depending on whether you're positively or negatively orientated, or how you're wired in the brain effectively, you can get a yes answer to something by thinking the word yes quite clear in your head. You start to lean forwards. And if you think the word no, you start to lean backwards. And it's been a phenomenon that's been tested over and over again. The vast majority of the population work that way. A few people work the reverse, as in they'll go backwards for yes and forward for no. But if you then tap on a particular meridian point on your hand, you reorientate yourself, and then you will do the same thing as everybody else. You'll lean forward for yes and backwards for no. It's a neuropsychological phenomena. It's been investigated. I mean, there's lots of science behind it, but it's something to do with, you know, positive and negative thinking, that you're naturally drawn forward to positivity and away from anything negative, including negativity like the word no, because it's sort of a connotation of not nice, you know, negative stuff. Mm. Whereas yes is an affirmative, it's happy to do something. You tend to, psychologically, we tend to go toward things that are yes and away from things that are no. So if you're just standing there and people saying yes and no to you, and you're thinking it is the same with me, and you want there to be something there, the chances are you're going to lean forward. Mm-hmm. Because you want it to be there with you. And then you might lean backwards if you don't want it to be with you. So it kind of pretty much explains the human pendulum effect, that it is down to what you're thinking rather than anything else. So I just thought I'd mention that.
5: Yes. Right, we better get our guest on.
6: Oh, yes.
5: Time is fleeting.
6: Fleeting.
5: Right, let's add him to the group. Are you ready for this, Andy?
0: Yeah.
5: Yeah.
6: I think Andy's looking forward to this one, actually.
0: I am interested, yeah.
5: Let's see if we can get him on the line. So to speak. Are you there, Kevin? Can you come forth?
7: I am forth. I am here.
5: Good evening, Kevin. Welcome to the KTPF Community Talk Show.
7: Good evening.
5: Tonight we're going to be talking about all things ufology. Starting off, really, how long have you been interested in this subject, Kevin?
7: Oh, Lord. Now, that is a personal question.
5: how personal?
7: I'd say getting on to 45-odd years.
5: Really?
7: Yes.
5: God. So, when it comes to Warminster, first of all, to start with, where is Warminster?
7: Warminster is in the county of Wiltshire, about 120 miles east of London.
5: Okay.
7: Probably between Bath and Salisbury.
5: When we mentioned it last week, people were getting mixed up with Dad's army.
7: Wellington. Close.
5: Okay. So, when we spoke yesterday, I mentioned to you that not a lot of my listeners have heard of Warminster. Why do you think that this is? And why do you think it's not so relevant as the Rendlesham Forest incident?
7: Warminster was very much a product of its times, really. Mm. In so much that it lasted for getting on towards 15 years. And as I briefly explained to you yesterday when we were doing a test transmission, in 1978 the South Wales phenomenon started, which was known as the Welsh Triangle or the Dyfed Enigma. That lasted for about 2 years. Then, of course, in 1980, Rendlesham hit the headlines, just again as what we now class as multimedia was becoming out of its infancy.
5: Mm.
7: And I think the problem is with Rendlesham now being compared to Roswell, that you know, there's a lot more interest in it because supposedly there's a lot more information available.
5: Right. Okay. And you don't feel there's a lot of information available about Warminster?
7: There was in the 60s and the 70s,
5: yeah.
7: There's no two ways about it, but the problem with the UFO subjects in this country these days is that you're only as good as your latest flap or your latest breaking news.
5: Yeah.
7: So, you know, Warminster was dying out by the end of the 1970s. Wells came along, took the mantle up, and then, of course, obviously Rendlesham after that, and Rendlesham has still, to this day, refused to die.
5: Yeah, I've noticed that in many ways. So, as I say, it's not your usual story of UFO sightings that happened in the 60s. So can you tell us how it all started?
7: Well, there is a date which most people use as the start, which was Christmas Eve in 1964. But research that I've done over the years has proved that there was other strange phenomena seen within the locality maybe hundreds of years before that.
5: Really?
7: For example, there was a report of two landed gentlemen seeing strange lightning bolts and balls in the sky of different colour, apparently fighting each other. That was in the 17th century. And then just a few years after the Wright brothers took their first faltering steps into the sky at Kitty Hawk, a large illuminated aeroplane, and I use the word aeroplane in inverted commas, was seen flying over the area at speed.
5: Really?
7: So, yeah, so you're talking 1909, 1910, something like that, which again could tie into the Scandinavian airship scare.
5: Yeah.
7: But like a lot of things within the UFO subject, the subject itself is continually morphing and moving on.
5: So how did it all start? There was talk about, where are we? That birds were killed. There was cars that stopped, tremors, lights, and crop circles appeared.
7: Yeah, not all at once, I hasten to add.
5: Okay.
7: Okay. Well, as I say, it broke in inverted commas, Christmas morning, actually 1964, when a local housewife, Mrs. Marjorie Bye, was on her way to early mass. And I believe it was Christchurch in Warminster, where she was assailed by sonic sounds, which, according to Arthur Shuttleworth's report, left her weak-kneed Numb and Scared. So that was the actual first modern day sort of manifestation of the thing. And at the same day, there were reports of mysterious explosions and noises seen throughout the locality. For example, Roger Rump, who was then at the time Warminster's head postmaster, stated that it was as if all 5,000 tiles of his bungalow had been wrenched off the roof and slammed back into place. Now, the reason why he knows there was 5,000 tiles was he had just had the roof retiled.
5: Right. Okay. So that's why he was so exact.
7: Mm-hmm.
5: Okay. So regarding the noises, were they similar to the sounds that we've been hearing in recent years? And if so, do you think there's a connection?
7: I've heard one or two recordings of the noises. Now, I mean, sadly, again, nobody ever seems to have actually had an audio recording of the noises over in Warminster, because, again, we are talking something that is over 50 years old now. So,
5: Yeah. You
7: know, even cassette recorders weren't really around in those days. So, you know, somebody was lucky enough to have a reel-to-reel recorder and a microphone plugged in, switch it on, drag it to a window, open the window and stick the microphone out, and you might have heard something.
5: Yeah.
7: But the noises that you allude to, I definitely think there is a similarity to these noises that have been heard throughout the world over about the last 18 months to 2 years, in similar respect to what started the Warminster phenomenon off.
5: Because they talk about a cracking noise, don't they? One witness was talking about crackling noises.
7: Yes, they did. It was like somebody else actually reported that it was if a branch or a bough of a tree had been dragged across the roof, making this sort of crackling, whistling noise. So, as I say, you know, there were different types of noises which were alluded to for, I must getting on for about the first 6 months, well into 1965, until the actual visual manifestation started around May, June time.
5: Right, okay. Now, just out of curiosity, are there any military units in the area that could be the reason for the phenomena? Could these sightings be from another planet or dimension, or maybe just some of our own black ops or reversed engineered aliens ships being sighted?
7: That is a very interesting question. It involves a very convoluted answer.
5: Okay.
7: And I'll try and break it down in bits for you. Yes, there is a large military presence in the area. Warminster in the mid-1960s was really famous for only three things. The School of Infantry, which is based just outside the town. It's now known as the School of Land Warfare. Would you believe Geest had a banana ripening plant in the town itself, which is sadly no longer there now.
5: I used to work for them.
7: Really?
5: Yeah, but not there.
7: I say I thought people were bananas. However, and the third thing was the very, very early days of the Longleat Safari Park, which again opened about 1965 and 1966.
5: All right.
7: So, yes, there definitely was a military presence.
5: Yeah.
7: And a lot of people over the years have said, oh, yes, it's all military technology, it's all black ops. But bearing in mind, as I said just a minute ago, this thing is now over 50 years old. If they were testing at that time what was cutting-edge technology, it would have been retired years ago.
5: Right, okay. So that's the answer to that one.
7: there is a sort of further answer, which I'll come on further on, obviously, if the questions are going to go the way I think they're going.
5: Okay, well, I'm not going to diss you on this. I'm following your lead. So if you want to just take us there, it's not a problem. Like I said, this is all new to me, this Warminster thing, which is what they called it, wasn't it? A thing.
7: It was known as the Warminster thing, because Warminster at that time was a very small town. It was a country town, and a lot of the people there had very little experience of what we now class as UFO. So anything that was unknown was referred to as the thing or the things. So obviously it was a generic title which the people of the town used to christen this phenomenon.
5: Yeah. Okay. So when it came to the MOD, what was their response to this event? Did they ever investigate?
7: They did investigate to a degree. For example, going back to those strange noises on Christmas morning, some soldiers at Nook Camp, which is about 4 or 5 miles outside of Warminster on the western side, going towards Salisbury, they heard what appeared to be, they said it sounded like a huge chimney stack being demolished and crashing to the ground. The guard was alerted, a search was made, nothing was seen, nothing was out of the ordinary. And yes, I do believe the military did quietly investigate some of the more stranger aspects of the Warminster phenomenon over the years, which does bring me actually jumping ahead quite a way to about 10 years ago. I was emailed by a woman who basically said that during the 70s, the early 70s, she and her family were based at Warminster in the army camp, and because her father was employed. And he often used to go out on what they referred to as stag duty. Now, stag duty is basically guard duty. And they would, to alleviate the boredom, often skywatch themselves, and they would see things that they could not rationally explain. And at one time, somebody did go to one of the senior members of the camp and say, look, we've seen this strange light. It's done this, it's done that, it's done the other. And even the commander basically said, well, whatever it is, we don't know what it is, because we had no exercises that night planned whatsoever. So whatever you saw was strange.
5: Right, okay. Can I just jump back a bit, because we've got a question here. Andy's just put it up. Andy's with us in the on the Skype there. He was wondering, what did you mean by the Scandinavian Scandinavian scare? Can you just tell us a bit about that?
7: The Scandinavian airship scare, that was a

0: States way back in the 1800s.
1: Ah, right. I'd heard of that one, I think, about the airship in America. That's why I wasn't sure about Scandinavian, but yeah, that makes sense. That's fair enough. Just as I say, you mentioned it, I thought perhaps the listeners would want to have a bit more an idea what that one was about. So,
0: yeah, thanks, sorry, yeah. I do get confused occasionally. I blame my aging brain cells.
1: I know that problem.
2: Steve, have you got some questions?
3: Yeah, the BBC, I understand, did a 30-minute documentary called Pie in the Sky.
0: Oh, yes.
3: Have you seen it? And if you did, did you think it was... Did you think they were fair?
0: I thought they were fair. For the 1960s, they were very fair. Admittedly, the chief reporter was a little bit biased, but the whole thing was not treated, shall we say, with the disrespect that some modern programmes probably show. In so much that in 1978, I think it was, the BBC did a second programme, not specifically about Warminster, and this was called, I think, Out of the Unknown. And Arthur Shuttleworth, who I will come to in a few minutes if somebody reminds me, he was actually approached to appear in this. The BBC spent two nights up on Cradle Hill, supposedly recording Arthur. By the end of the second night, Arthur was getting a lot more comfortable with them. He let his guard down slightly. And sadly, they chose the most outlandish story that Arthur could have told them to actually broadcast on that programme.
2: All right, okay. Steve?
3: Yeah, I was going to ask you a question about Arthur, actually, because he actually wrote three books, didn't he?
0: He wrote six.
3: Six altogether, was it? I know he did, towards the end, have some rather strange ideas, apparently. I haven't actually read them myself, so I don't know what they were.
0: Right. Well, as I say, he wrote in total six books. The Warminster Mystery, which was the breakout book, which was published by Neville Spearman. Its actual working title was The Warminster Sighting. But apparently somebody at Neville Spearman felt that The Warminster Mystery had a little bit more punch and pizzazz. So they decided to go with that. I believe that The Warminster Mystery was a moderate bestseller when it was first published around 1967. So Shuttleworth then took the decision to have his second book, Warminster from Warnings from Flying Friends, self-published in Warminster. That was still doing the rounds well into the late 1970s, 1980s. Arthur must have had tens of thousands of copies of that printed, but it didn't sell the vast amounts that he was hoping it did. And then, of course, the final book of his first trilogy is, I do believe, the one that you're alluding to, which is UFOs, Keys to the New Age, where Arthur does start to have some very, I'd use the expression COD, scientific theories about UFOs.
1: See, that's what I know the name from. I've been trying to think where I know that chap's name from, and it's the book you just mentioned. That's the one.
0: Yeah.
1: Yes. I wonder if I could just ask a quick question, Kevin. Could you give us just a brief summary about, pretend I know nothing about this, which isn't too far from sure, you've had a busy week and a chance to do much reading, but give us a brief explanation of what actually happened during that time, what the sort of things were being reported, what kind of length of time are we talking about?
0: Well, as I say, we're talking around in total 15 years. I was involved towards the end of it because I was far too young in 1965, 1966 to go down to Wiltshire on my own. I was still in short trousers in those days. It started, as I say, with about 6 months of strange unearthly sounds being heard. And then around the May-June time of 1965, the visual manifestation started. I believe the first sighting was made by a group of council workers on the town's central car park, looking over towards Cobb Heap, which is an ancient Iron Age fort and burial mound. And they saw two red-hot pokers in the sky, which burst asunder and then flew off in various directions. By this time, Arthur Shuttleworth, who was a reporter with the local newspaper, the Warminster Journal, was amassing a set of reports that people were coming to him with. He obviously wrote his first book, and then he actually got his own sky-watching group together of three people, himself, Sybil Champion, and an ex-RAF bomber pilot by the name of Bob Strong, who was their photographer. They basically recorded and documented the Warminster phenomenon into the 1970s, well, yes, well beyond the 1970s, into the 1970s at least. And then they obviously

0: Obviously, then more people became involved, people such as Robert Chapman, who wrote a book called UFOs Over Britain. And I also believe Timothy Good was also a member of the sky watching group in Warminster at one stage.
1: Okay, we've got some questions in the chat room for you. I was just reading one there, so I got lost. One I was going to ask you a bit later, but I'll ask you now, because Brendan Moss has also asked the same question. Have you had any personal experiences of UFOs? Which is one that I was going to ask anyway, but do you want to answer that now?
0: I will answer that for you now. The answer for that is yes.
1: And where have you seen these things? You can't just say yes, you've got to explain.
0: Of course I can. I've got to eke it. I've got to eke this out, haven't I? Okay. Again, I'll give a bit of my back history before I actually answer the question in full. I was brought up a very good Catholic boy. My parents were both devout Catholics. Church every Sunday, Catholic junior school. And at about the age of 9 or 10, I began to sort of question things, which a lot of particularly boys in those days did, because it was the Gemini and Apollo space programs. And my mother came upstairs one night. I'd already gone to bed in inverted commas. She came into my room, whipped the eiderdown off me, and I don't think she was more horrified that I was reading a copy of Erich von Däniken's Chariots of the Gods, or if it wasn't a copy of Penthouse.
2: What are you going to say? Yeah, what are you going to say then?
0: I have to be polite.
2: Yeah.
0: So that's where the interest came from. And as I say, it was 1976 by the time I finally got down to Warminster. I don't know if either of you were old enough to remember the summer of 1976. It was
2: oh,
0: one
2: we all
0: of,
2: are, definitely.
1: It was
2: yes.
1: nice and warm.
0: It
1: And
0: was
1: they were
0: very
1: frying
0: warm.
1: eggs on the pavement.
0: It was very warm. It's the only time I have gone up to Cradle Hill outside of Warminster to stay up till 2 o'clock in the morning, and I've only had to wear a t-shirt and a light pair of trousers. It
1: Right.
0: was that hot. Now, it was July 1976 I first went down, and on the first Saturday night, the first day we got there, obviously expectation was at an absolute premium. So my friend and I walked up in the company of a young lad from Warminster to Cradle Hill, totally not knowing what we were going to see, what the area was like, what we were going to expect to see, or anything like that. And do any of you remember UFO detectors?
1: No, I don't.
0: Right. Quick history lesson here again. It's amazing. This is now, this at the time was fantastic technology. I mean, it's so now primitive, it's almost like looking at a stone wheel. They were battery powered devices. Do you know the toys that you can get, or not the toys, but the things you used to have in science labs where you had a hoop of metal that you used to run over like a wiggly course?
1: Yes.
0: And if it
2: Oh,
0: made a
2: yeah.
0: connection, it beeped.
1: Yes.
0: Right. That's basically UFO detector.
2: Oh.
1: Okay.
0: That's the principle. Because the idea was these detectors, people believe that UFOs were being or were tapping into the Earth's magnetic field. And there was a compass point which was basically between two electrodes. If the magnetic field variated, the compass needle would move, would hit one of the electrodes, and the buzzer would sound. There were two of these items up on the hill that night, on that very first night. It was a beautifully warm night. There was hardly any wind. These two devices were sent away from each other. They were both sheltered from the wind. One was actually under a car, if I remember correctly. And both went off simultaneously. And we looked up, started to scan the skies, and there were two starlight objects traversing the sky at moderately fast speed, turned through 90 degrees, carried on, and then just winked out. That was my first real Warminster UFO on the first night.
1: Wow.
2: Oh.
1: Interesting.
2: Scary.
1: It is scary. Go on, Andy.
2: I'm going to say, what's the most recent report that you're aware of? I mean, are they still regularly happening now?
0: No, they're not. Sadly, I now live up in back in my old hometown, my home stomping ground, up in the West Midlands. And we have up here what is known as the Dudley Dorito,
2: Okay.
0: pardon me, which is a triangular shaped craft which flies over the area quite sort of at random. and quite freely. A lot of people do dismiss it as secret military technology. Now, I'm not a conspiracy theorist, by the way. I am very level-headed these days. But the one thing that I always retort back is people say to me, oh, it must be secret military technology from Cosford or from an American airbase. Yeah, then why fly it over one of the most densely populated areas of the United Kingdom?
2: Mm. Yeah, good point.
0: Yeah.
1: Yeah. Okay. Tony Martin's in the chat room. He says, I recall seeing some old news footage with ufologists with their gizmo tools on a Skywatch. Mm-hmm. Were they one of the first ever UFO groups, and do you know many of them?
0: There are more UFO groups than you can shake a hatful of coins at.
1: Okay.
0: UFO groups do love their acronyms. One of the earliest ones was obviously Bufora. There was the British UFO Society. There was the Flying Saucer Society. There was the Eurethius Society. There is now the Birmingham UFO Group. It seems that every major town seems to have their own particular group. Mm. I do try and stay clear as many of these groups as possible, simply because there is so much politics involved in this subject these days.
1: Yeah.
0: I do not want to get involved.
1: No, I can understand that. So how did you actually get involved in the phenomena? Obviously you were interested in it, but mm-hmm. your involvement in it now, how did it all come about?
0: Well, my involvement initially started in the early 70s because there was an imprint in those days called Tandem. And Tandem Books had the rights to republish all the Neville Spearman books that had been released in the 60s in paper, in hardback, but Tandem would do them in paperback. Mm. So you had people like Brinsley LePoa Trench, Donald Kehoe, Arthur Shuttlewood, Brad Steiger. All these people's books were being published into a mass market, and they were coming out at about one every 2 weeks. So you can imagine where my pocket money went in the early 70s. And one day I was in the local bookshop and I saw this book, The Warminster Mystery. And I thought, oh, here we go, another UFO book.
1: Yeah.
0: I picked it up and I looked at the front, and the byline was Dramatic UFO Eyewitness Sightings in England. Now, up until then, I had believed that 90% of UFO sightings and the UFO phenomenon was American-based. Suddenly, here was something in the UK.
1: Yeah.
0: And I read that book in one sitting.
1: Okay.
0: And from that day on, I said, I'm going down to that town, which I did do initially, then again in 1976. Mm-hmm. So my interest carried on probably well into the 1980s. And then you get a bit older, you get a bit wiser. Yes, you get married. you settle down. And then, without going into too much detail, my poor late wife finally decided to leave this earthly coil in 2003. And I thought to myself then, she had cancer.
1: Yeah.
0: And I thought to myself, what the hell am I going to do at night? Mm. You know, I spent the last 4 years looking after her.
1: Yeah.
0: And all of a sudden, I've got this void ahead of me. And unbeknownst to me, Helen, my late wife, had not thrown out this aged manuscript of my story that I started way back in the 1980s. Mm. And I found this in the bottom of a packing crate or whatever. And I remember to this day sort of sitting down, starting to read it and thinking, my God, I could do better than that now. You know, it's a bit like reading Janet and John Go to the Planet Mars. So I set to work, and again, with the marvels of the modern age and the internet, I started to do more and more research, and I kept coming across this name by the name of Steve Dewey.
1: Yeah.
0: Now, I thought to myself, do I know this guy? Because he knows his stuff about Warminster. And suddenly I had one of those light bulb moments when I suddenly thought, hang on a minute, that's the Steve Dewey I met in 1976. So I got in contact with him, and we obviously had a number of pleasant chatty email exchanges. And he said to me, tell you what, I'm actually a technical author by trade. Send me your book and I'll have a look at it and I'll see if I can add to it or if I can improve it. Mm. Well, all I say is that's one of the best decisions I've ever made in my life. So much so that Steve took the bull by the horns, he took the manuscript, pulled it up by its socks, and gave it a damn good thrashing. And the books finally saw the light of day, I think, in 2007.
1: Wow. So it was obviously meant to be then.
0: Oh, I do believe it was, yes.
1: Yeah. So my next question for you is basically about the sightings that were seen after that. You've briefly mentioned them. There was the cigarette-shaped object, and the two hot pokers that people had seen. So what was that all about?
0: Well, again, you're talking something 50 years ago. It was reported in those days as best it could.
1: Mm.
0: The chances are that I would say 95% of the people that were around in the 60s are now no longer with us, so we can't actually now go back and interview them unless we've got a TARDIS. You're asking about sightings and whatever. I'll tell you another one that I had, and this one to this day still does spook me, to be perfectly honest with you.
1: Yeah.
0: It was in April of 1977. Another friend and I were walking down from Cradle Hill Copse towards what we called the White Gate area. And in front of us was Battlesbury Hill, and over to the right was the West Wilts Golf Club. And we just happened to glance across towards the golf club, and there were these four red lights coming over the sky. Equally distant, spaced apart, just pulsing. And by the time we got down to the White Gate area, they were in a line stationary above Battlesbury Hill. And they just stayed there flashing for about a minute. And then the extreme left-hand object shot off horizontally to the left at speed, performed a flawless 90-degree turn without stopping, and then shot straight into the sky. And about 30 seconds, a minute later, the other remaining three objects then just shot straight up into the sky itself. Now, it was dark, it was moonless, it was moderately cold, there was no wind, and we could hear the sound of the trains going through Warminster Station about a mile away. Now, whatever these babies were, they were totally silent. They did not make a sound.
1: Okay.
0: There's a lot of clicking going on there.
1: No, it's all right. I'm just typing. Go on. So it didn't make a sound?
0: No.
1: So how did you feel? What was your feelings towards this?
0: That's it. We've seen another. That's my second genuine Warminster UFO.
1: Wow. So
0: they ticked all the boxes. That is the problem. You know, as a seasoned sky watcher, you do have this mental tick list in your head.
1: Yeah.
0: Once you've ticked all those boxes, there is only one conclusion left: UFO.
1: So, Andy.
2: Yes. What would you say, in your estimation, is the origin of these things? Are we talking from other planets, straightforward, interdimensional? Those kind of ideas are put forward by, obviously, different people about what they think. Now, I'm saying to you that I think, obviously, you're talking about a genuine phenomenon, but where would you originate it?
0: If you'd have asked me that question 30 years ago, I would have been a strong advocate of the extraterrestrial hypothesis. These days, I tend, like I said before, I sit on the fence because you do have to be objective. However, on saying that, there is a core number of sightings, and I'm not just talking about Warminster, I'm talking throughout the world. There is a core small percentage of sightings which to this day define any form of rational explanation, and they are the ones that need to be investigated.
2: Yes, certainly agree there. A friend of mine has written a couple of books talking about the idea these things are, they're energies, if you like, that are living with us on the Earth together. They're not from outer space. These UFOs are real phenomena. They're not sort of nuts and bolts spacecraft from alien planets. They are actually energies, if you like, living creatures in themselves.
0: Well, the thing is, Andy, I think you've hit the nail on the head there to a degree, because like I say, you have this mental checklist, and at the end you've got UFO in big capital letters. But the problem is that for the majority of the population, You say UFO. UFO equals flying saucer. Flying saucer equals nuts and bolts spacecraft. Nuts and bolts spacecraft equals little green or grey men. And that is the problem, again, that we have to get over.
2: Absolutely, I agree with you entirely. That's kind of the thrust of what I was saying. I don't know if you've heard of Andrew Collins. He's a friend of mine. He's a writer.
0: Yes, I have read
2: a book called Light Quest, I think it's probably the most relevant.
0: I've got it.
2: Excellent. I was going to suggest have a good read of that. I'm going to say,
0: there is a Walmart chapter in there.
2: Oh, it is. Do you know what? I have to confess, I've only read some of it.
0: Not
2: all of it myself. I know it's terrible. So I make this book and I haven't read all of it. But I'm just trying to get another copy. I had it a while back, and long story, I linked to somebody and lost contact with them and never got it back. But yeah, so to me, more and more, I'm thinking, well, this is, whilst you might say the more wackier explanation, simply because we're so used to the nuts and bolts spacecraft other planet explanation, that the idea of it being something maybe living with us seems more crazy. But I personally think more and more that this is more likely to be the case, that we're not talking about simple alien spaceships from other planets coming down again, meep and introducing themselves. We're talking about energy presences, if you like, that are living with us. They're actually part of our reality, although they've been sleeping with alternatives. Yeah, absolutely.
0: It's a cultural thing now. I mean, you know, there are reports now that some respected scientists are now saying that, yes, the possibility of other dimensions does exist.
2: Oh, so, yeah, very much.
0: You know, a window area such as Warminster could well be literally a gateway to and from dimensions we don't know.
2: Absolutely. I see that as a real possibility.
1: Yeah. Steve?
3: Yeah, I was wondering what you think of that. Why do we always think UFO equals spacecraft?
2: That's exactly what we're talking about, isn't it?
0: It's because it's the way that we've been conditioned over the years.
1: Yeah.
3: Mm. Yeah, it just seems weird to me that people automatically go, aliens, and it could be any bloody thing.
1: Yeah.
3: I mean, it literally means we don't know what it is, but you'll always get a hardcore that will instantly say it's aliens.
0: Well, I mean, even as a seasonal sky watcher on New Year's Eve / New Year's night, you know, I look out the window before I go to bed, there may be Chinese lanterns going over, and just for a couple of seconds, you think,
1: yeah, definitely.
0: It's the cultural thing.
1: Yeah. Do you think it could happen again? Because, you know, I know it was quite a lot of stuff that happened prior to the Christmas of 64. Mm. With the Rendlesham that happened round about the same time, could there be a connection? Could these things happen round about the same time again?
0: I don't know is the honest answer to that one. And as I often say, if I had an answer to a question like that, I wouldn't be driving around in a battered Ford Fiesta or being a Rolls Royce.
1: That's too true.
0: Just call me Nick Pope. Oh, sorry.
2: Hey.
1: Oh, dear. So, what research are you doing now regarding Warminster?
0: I'm taking a little bit of a back seat to a degree these days because Steve and I have co-authored now two books on Warminster. There is obviously my own book, UFO Warminster Cradle of Contact. We've also done, shall we say, almost like a Ladybird book of Warminster. It's called 50 Years of a Mystery, which goes into the sort of Warminster phenomenon over the last 50 years in a very sort of snappy, short, but hopefully readable style. I'm still researching it. I'm still interested in it. There's no two ways about it. Last year, I actually organised the Warminster 50 Years of the Thing event in Warminster. And this year we're doing another one called, and this is a very clever play on words, I must admit, I'm quite proud of this, Warminster Area 51.
1: Ah.
0: So you can read into that one what you like, but I know exactly where I'm going on with that one. And so much so that we're actually widening the envelope now of speakers. I mean, last year, for example, we had somebody drop out at very short notice, sadly. One of our attendees was also a speaker, and I literally on the Friday night rang them up and said, you don't fancy doing an hour's spot tomorrow, do you? Which they very kindly did at very short notice. So we're having him back, Matt Lyons, this year. We've got John Hansen, who was with us last year. He's the author, along with Dawn Holloway, of the Haunted Sky series of books.
1: Yes, we've had him on the show.
0: Yeah, lovely bloke.
1: Yeah.
0: We've got Maria Wheatley, who
1: Maria.
0: Yep, and I think it's Matt Williams, I think. But that was only confirmed the other day. We've definitely got four speakers so far. We're looking at a fifth at the moment, but I think after this year we may give it a rest for a year and then maybe even widen the envelope even further after that.
1: Because I believe you, you've been down to John Downe's Weird Weekend in the past.
0: Yes, I did. Oh, Lord, that's going back a few years now. That must be going back about six, seven years now, I reckon. 6 years or so, I reckon, yeah.
1: Yeah, well, he's still going, isn't he, with them, so...
0: Oh, he's still plugging away, bless him.
1: I don't know. Steve, you had a question.
3: Yeah, is there, apart from the, shall we say, plethora of information in your books and that, is there somewhere anybody can go to find actual documents of the time to read themselves?
0: Oh, now it's funny you ask that question. It really is. Oh dear, oh dear, oh dear. There is my there is my own website, which is ufowarminster.co.uk, and on there you will find scans of books, book covers, journals. There's a timeline, various clippings, and whatever. It's incomplete because we can only work on it when we've got the time to do it. Sadly. But, you know, there's enough in there to at least hopefully pique people's interest and make them think, oh, hang on a minute, there might have been something strange happening down there after all.
3: It's good when people can, especially people with a more scientific edge, shall we say, can actually see the original documents, you know what I mean?
0: Oh, yeah, I mean... there is a museum in Warminster called the Dewey Museum, no relation. The late Ken Rogers, who was a UFO buff, he was involved in the Warminster phenomenon for quite a while. When he died, he donated all of his books and press clippings to it. And if you make an appointment, they're normally quite happy for you to sit at a desk and peruse through some two or three scrapbooks of a lot of Warminster-related UFO sightings.
3: Yeah, because no offence to all the people that have written books, but they do tend to put their own edge on it and sometimes embellish slightly.
0: They do, and the other problem is as well is that I found is that other people then rehash old cases, other people's cases, and put their own spin on them as well,
1: yeah.
0: Which makes them seem a little more racy and pacey than they really are.
1: Mm. Yeah. How would you like Warminster to be remembered? Would you like it to be up there with Rendlesham and everything else?
0: I'd like it to be, admittedly. Again, just a useless piece of information for you. I don't know if you remember when the film Independence Day came out.
1: Yeah.
0: Oh, yeah. The Warminster Council were presented by, I think it was 20th Century Fox, with a plaque and a certificate marking Warminster as the UFO capital of Great Britain.
1: Really?
0: Yep. Wow. I mean, going back to the 50th anniversary last year, I mean, I was, we call it the duck syndrome. It's all nice and quiet on the surface, but underneath we're paddling like hell.
1: Yeah.
0: And it must have been, the event was on the Saturday, and it must have been on the Friday morning when we were driving down. We started getting phone calls, this, that, and the other. And I mean, because I was driving, I couldn't take them. And we were setting up on the Friday afternoon, and I got a phone call from a mobile phone. It was BBC Radio 4.
1: All right.
0: And they said, we understand that you're doing an event to mark 50 years of the Warminster phenomenon. Explain the situation. Can you come into the studio tomorrow morning and do an interview with us? And I said, well, it's a bit awkward. What time? They said, 10 to 9. I said, well, hang on a minute. I'm on stage at 9:15.
1: God. You know,
0: I can't get to London and back in that speed.
1: Yeah.
0: But bless the BBC, they must have thought something of it. They actually sent out a mobile broadcast van, and there I was in the Waitrose car park in Warminster at 10 to 9 on Saturday morning doing an interview with, I think it was Martha Carney, and Dr. David Clark.
1: Definitely eager then.
0: They were eager. And I got back to the venue and sort of took the stage, and I always remember saying this. I did basically say to people, look, I'm very sorry. I am totally Warminstered out. I said, I have just literally come hot foot from Waitrose, from doing an interview with Radio 4 with my arch adversary, Dr. David Clark. Well, the amount of booze that I got was quite wonderful. But I did turn around and say, well, don't worry, we've gentlemanly decided to call it a draw.
1: Oh, God. One question I do want to ask you, Kevin, is how has the concept of UFOs changed over the years?
0: Immensely. Absolutely immensely. I was at college in the mid-1970s. If you declared an interest in such an arcane subject as UFOs, you were laughed at, told to go and wear the silly hat and sit in the corner for 6 months. These days, it's totally different. I, if people ask me what my hobbies are, I explain, and I don't get laughed at. If anything, people engage me in conversation.
1: Yeah.
0: Which is fantastic. And I call this the post-X-Files syndrome.
2: Oh, yes.
0: Simply because people are now more willing to believe.
2: Mm. Mm, yeah, absolutely. I think very much it's to do with our breaking out of a certain mould of ideas about UFOs. I think one of the things that we can probably say we've experienced in time has been that UFOs have been in a very particular bracket, i.e., as we were just saying before, little green men from spaceships that are coming to invade and take over the world. Yeah. That's, I think, was a reflection of the times, you know, the 60s and 70s with the Cold War and the threat of sort of nuclear war and the sort of enemy Soviet Russia, etc. And the fact that that's kind of changed now,
3: with
2: I think,
3: a little
2: is
3: bit
2: reflected
3: of help from
2: the fact we are more open to different interpretations of what these UFOs might be. So,
0: absolutely.
2: One question I'd like to ask, just your personal opinion. I've asked a few UFO researchers in the past. What do you think of the ancient aliens idea that we have been somehow altered or improved or enhanced by ancient visitors from millennia ago, thousands, tens, hundreds of thousands of years ago?
0: I'm not against it. That's the first thing. And the other thing I'll say is read the Bible.
2: Okay.
0: There's a lot of stuff in the Bible. I mean, for example, Jesus died, was reborn 3 days later. Who's to say he wasn't teleported out of his tomb? We don't.
2: No, yes. Yeah.
0: We just don't know. So, there is a certain amount of precedence involved in the ancient alien theory, but as for them tinkering with DNA or us being seeded here on Earth, I don't think so. I think we are just basically a random roll of the dice. And again, going back to what I was saying earlier on about the idea of alternative dimensions, the number of exoplanets that are being discovered almost on a weekly basis now proves that there is something out there. And in so much that, with me being a good little Catholic boy, I'm not a Catholic now, but I occasionally do just keep my eyes and ears open. Mm-hmm. It's reported that the Vatican has the second biggest xenobiological research facility outside of NASA. Now, why is that?
2: That is that's interesting to say the least, certainly.
0: And being a good little Catholic boy, when I was at school, I was always taught to believe that man was God's only creation. And mm-hmm. now the Catholic Church have very quietly done a U-turn and said that when intelligent life is found in the universe, it's all part of God's great plan.
2: Yeah, we actually covered that as a news item a while back. But yeah, there's a fundamental shift. But then, of course, how many fundamental shifts have the Church had to make over the last 2,000 years in terms of new discoveries and science and our understanding of us not being in the centre of the universe? The sun doesn't go around us, it's the other way around. They've had to accept these changes. So, but again, that's a pretty fundamental one. And one of the reasons why I asked, of course, you said you started off by reading the von Daniken book, and he was a guest of ours some time back. And he said something to me that I was quite taken aback by, and I'll ask you again the same kind of question. Not that I didn't ask him a question, he came up and, well, actually, no, I did ask him as a question. Anyway, what do you think about alien abduction? Do you think that's a reality? Do you think that actually occurs?
0: Something occurs, definitely. There are far too many experiences out there for it not to happen. And I would say that in the abduction cases, I would say at least 80% of those that have been abducted are keeping quiet about it.
2: Mm. That I could I could actually understand that. I mean, I've done a lot of research into what's called the old hag syndrome, the sleep paralysis and hypnagogic dream, and that can generate that sense of unworldliness and strange visitors in your bedroom at night. I mean, I'm not saying I'm not saying every single experience can be explained that way. I do think a lot can be explained that way. But yes, von Daniken had said himself he wasn't particularly a believer of such a phenomena. I think his general thinking was those aliens visited us millennia ago and never come back. But I forget the name of the chap he spoke to, but it was someone who was a scientist who'd done a research in this area, and he was now convinced or was certainly willing to accept the possibility that these kind of alien visitations and abductions are still happening, that they are quite genuinely occurring. So it's one of the kind of questions I've now started asking anyone to UFOs who want to talk about, you know, do you think of ancient aliens? Do you think there's abduction? Just to get a feel of what other views are. But yeah, well, thank you for answering that anyway.
0: Well, I mean, and again, in my defence, I will say is that with the amount of planets that are being found and with the timescale we're looking at, I think we'd have to be a very arrogant species to deny the fact that this planet has been visited.
2: Mm. I think there is evidence that suggests something has occurred at some time and at some level of involvement, whether it's just visiting and saying hello and going off again, or actually causing changes to the DNA structure, etc. There's a whole vast gamut of scale there of possible effect. Just one thing I wanted to quickly mention as well that was mentioned at this conference I was at yesterday that kind of ties in with what we're talking about here, and I've just gone completely blank.
1: While you're thinking about
2: it,
1: let me just ask on the subject of abductions. You hear about these abductions, obviously, and probing and stuff like that. Do you think that does actually go on, or you know? And secondly, do you think the government know that we're being visited?
4: Oh,
1: because the way I look at it,
4: yeah,
1: they can track a foreign aircraft coming into our airspace at a drop of a hat and intercept. But why are they not intercepting or tracking the fact that an alien spacecraft has come into our airspace?
0: Well, now we're almost getting into the black ops scenario, really, or the black budget scenario.
2: Dangerous road.
0: Very dangerous road. I mean, you know, there are people that believe that our space program is really about 30 years more advanced than it really is.
1: Right.
0: Simply because that there is some kind of ongoing conflict. I believe personally that the governments of this world know more than they're letting on. Not a great deal, probably, but I think that they know more.
1: Yeah.
0: And, you know, I follow a number of people on Facebook, you know, and they're all going, disclosure's going to happen this year. And that was last year.
1: Yeah.
0: Disclosure's going to happen this year. Edgar Mitchell says that we are not alone. You know, and okay, Edgar Mitchell's no longer here to defend himself, sadly. But I do seriously believe that possibly that the governments of the world know more than they're letting on for the sake of the public.
1: Because they are trickle feeding us, aren't they? When they was opening up the UFO files and what had happened, and you know what alien aircraft had been recorded.
0: Yeah, well, of course, the problem with the British files at Kew. Have you seen any of them?
1: Yeah, there's not much on there.
0: Exactly. Every name, every date, every location is blanked out, and that is about as much use as chocolate fireguard to a researcher.
1: Yeah, definitely.
2: Absolutely. Yeah, it's a little like the files that were recently released about the JFK assassination. There were reference documents to the names of files, but you had no way of accessing the files themselves or what the content was, or even have any idea of it other than just the name. It was billed as being some great release of information, and frankly, it was bugger all there. It was nothing of any substantial use or value whatsoever. I've just remembered the thing I was going to mention, which I think you might find interesting as well, Kevin, was one of the chaps who was speaking at the conference I was at yesterday is a PhD graduate in physics. And at least we remember a couple of years back, there were the CERN experiments, the big ring, that they fired particles to, I think it was Venice and back, and they arrived faster than the speed of light. They did the experiment.
0: Which is technically impossible.
2: Yep, this
0: technically
2: is the thing.
0: Impossible.
2: They did the experiment over and over again, and it kept happening. And then they changed the criteria of the experiment to say that we made an error in our calculations, and it was actually a mistake. And he said, I can promise you absolutely now that was a deliberate change of the scaling to make it impossible. But it happened. They cannot explain it, don't like it, because it buggers up a lot of relativity theory, but it happened. These things were moving faster than the speed of light. He said, we don't have a problem with things that go faster than the speed of light, but they can't slow down to below the speed of light. Equally, he said, things below the speed of light can't speed up to beyond. So it's like an invisible barrier between the two. These particles clearly show that barrier does not exist. And that was the big problem. And it was really fascinating for him to say it. So the guy's not, you know, airy-fairy. He's talking about he's got a PhD graduate in physics, so he's got an idea what he's talking about. And it was just, I thought, thank you. I've been saying that for ages, that when they announced about 6 months later that it was an error in the calculations, I thought, but you did the experiment repeatedly, kept getting the same results. Now you're trying to tell us it was an error in calculation. Something doesn't add up here, and it doesn't.
0: They are protecting their master's interests. Again, I am not a great conspiracy theories by any means, but you know, who actually does control us? Is it governments or is it business? Is it religion?
2: That's the road I would go down. The conspiracy stuff there is about finance. You know, a scientist person I spoke to a long time ago actually said the same thing, that basically science these days is not about experimentation and frontiers, it's about finding funding. You do things that get funded. You don't research stuff that's got no money behind it. You're only interested in things that will generate funding, and businesses want things they can turn into cash and have value. The idea of, you know, as fast as the speed of light travel would be fantastic, but it's so far away that the fact that it can work, you know, that's great, but it doesn't give us anything financial, no use to it. It's a bit like a conversation we had a couple of weeks back about the idea of the gravitational waves. You know, what practical application do they have? Well, actually, there's a lot, but at the moment, it just seems like random stuff that doesn't really matter to us, but it should matter.
0: You do have a valid point, because, I mean, the other thing you've got to remember is that what we're doing tonight, talking via Skype, 15 years ago, this wouldn't have happened.
2: Oh, absolutely.
0: So, you know, technology is moving forward. So, you know, God knows what the next 50 years has got in store for us. I dread to think.
2: Well, as long as someone can make money out of it, the research will go ahead. That's the problem. It's not for...
0: Admittedly.
2: Yeah, that is the unfortunate thing. I mean, I'm not a great conspiracy theorist. I'm just in JFK, as I said, but I've always been of the thinking that governments are short-termist. They don't really think about the future much, other than what's going to get them elected, and private companies have a lot of power because it's about generating money, and that's the conspiracy angle. It's to do with what money can be made from things rather than you know, real research, etc. But, you know, I'm getting my high horse again about this type of stuff, and I'll shut up now.
0: Where does the money then go?
2: Exactly, bank balances that get huge and huge. Mm. And that's how millionaires become billionaires, as they say.
1: One question I do want to ask, Kevin, and I want you, if you wouldn't mind, forgive us for our ignorance. As we said to you, the Warminster thing is not something that's been on our radar, to be honest with you. Is there anything that we've missed tonight that we haven't asked you about?
0: Oh, there's plenty, really, to be honest with you. You know, I mean... Over trying to condense a 15-year mystery with the people involved, sightings, everything else into, you know, an hour's program or whatever is really impossible.
1: Yeah.
0: But you know, you have covered the bare bones, and there will be people of a certain age, hopefully, who are listening in, wherever they may be, that may suddenly think, yeah, hang on a minute, I remember about Warminster.
1: Mm.
0: Yeah. You know, and that's the interesting thing, because one of the things I've done, which I always intended to do, and which I, as I say, I've now done, is that I have reinstigated what we now call the Anniversary Sky Watch in Warminster. And it normally takes place over the August Bank Holiday Saturday. And the first one, I think, in 2007, 2008, might have had about 10 people there. The following year, there were about 40 or 50 people there, and they were all people that had come out of the woodwork in that year, and they were coming up to me and saying, thanks for what you've done. Do you know, I thought I was the only one that remembered Warminster.
1: Wow. Brilliant. So, you've mentioned your book during the interview, and Cradle of Contact.
0: Yep.
1: Can you let people know where they can get it from?
0: They can get it from Amazon. It's a self-published book. John Downes is actually the publisher, funnily enough, at CFZ Publishing.
1: Yeah.
0: But it's available on Amazon. So is Steve and I's first fiction book. The second of which will hopefully be out in March as well, the sequel.
1: Mm-hmm.
0: So, yeah, the problem we found is getting a publishing deal.
1: Yeah.
0: It's damn near impossible, and I will tell you why. A number of years ago, you may remember a book by Nick Pope called The Uninvited.
1: Mm-hmm.
2: Mm.
0: And then there was a book by Timothy Good, I think it was Unearthly Disclosure.
1: Right.
0: They sold shed loads because this was sort of at the height of the X-Files mania.
1: Yeah.
0: They were paid massive amounts of money to write a second book, a sequel, of which Nick Pope did. I think it was Open Skies, Closed Minds, something like that. And Tim Good obviously started the treadmill going. But those books bombed and the publishers got their fingers burned. That's why you will find it very difficult to find a mainstream publisher that will take the bit by the horns and say, yes, we'll publish a UFO book.
1: Right, okay.
2: Mm. Interesting, yeah. Mm. I was wondering if with the return of X-Files, of course, if that might make a difference. Raise X-Files generally.
0: Six episodes? I don't think so, personally.
1: No, okay.
0: If it was to become an annual thing of six episodes, then possibly yes. But at the moment, I think it's just a flash in the pan to a degree. I mean, I might be wrong, and I'd love to be wrong, but you just don't know.
1: Okay. Well, Kevin, I'll be honest with you. This has been one of the best, maybe the best interview we've ever had on ufology and sightings. Ooh. And I'll be honest with you, it's been brilliant. There was none of the normal...
3: there was no theys.
1: No theys.
3: Yeah.
1: Where people keep saying they do this and they do that and never tell you they are.
3: Yeah, that's one of Andy's pet peeves, there, isn't it?
2: Very much.
3: His mission this year is to find out who they are.
1: But I must admit, you know, with most UFO and ufology interviews, you get a lot of the silliness involved, if you can understand what I'm saying.
0: I do indeed.
1: You know, and this has been a very eye-opening, very interesting interview, and I thank you for taking the time coming on.
0: It's been an absolute pleasure.
1: Okay, well, don't be a stranger, and have a good time in whatever you're doing and whatever endeavours come your way in the future.
0: I will keep you guys posted. Have no fear of that.
1: Thank you very much. I'm going to leave you.
2: Can
1: with
2: I
1: that.
2: Just check one thing very quickly? There is the Facebook. There's a Facebook page on the Warminster UFO. Is that one that you're involved in?
0: Oh yes. Nice. There are actually a number. The one that I'm actually involved in is UFO Warminster or Warminster UFO. There is another one. Steve Wills. That's his, but the Warminster UFO one is mine, as is the Warminster 2015 and soon to be the Warminster Area 51 as well.
2: Okay.
1: One thing I will ask, if it's possible, we normally like to have a little bit of a write-up that goes with our interview in our monthly magazine that we do.
3: Or bi-monthly
1: magazine. Would you be interested in giving us an A4 or a couple of A4
3: article,
1: editorial or something?
0: I will indeed. Just drop me a message on Facebook to remind me.
1: I will do. Thank you very much, Kevin. It's been brilliant.
0: It's been fantastic.
1: Thank you very much, and I hope to speak to you again soon.
0: Thanks a lot, guys.
1: Bye-bye.
0: Bye-bye.
3: Night, Kevin.
2: See you later. Bye.
1: Well, we hope you've enjoyed the show tonight, as we have enjoyed your company, and look forward to speaking to you again. That's basically it. So all that's left to say is it's good night from me.
3: It's good night from her.
2: Good night from the Black Knight in outer space.
1: So until next time, all that's left to say is keep the paranormal friendly. Good night and God bless.
3: Night, guys.
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5: Éire is the Irish or Gaelic word for Ireland. 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Welcome to Scary Éire.
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5: Hello, and welcome to episode 23 of Scary Éire, hosted by me, Mark Manning, from the east coast of Dublin in Ireland. Our guest today will be Eugene Doran, founder of Paranormal Afterlife and a recent convert into Ghost Éire, run by our old friend Paranormal Trousers Anthony. So do stay tuned for him because he's a really interesting guy.
9: And now it's time for our regular little insert, random, anonymous, strange, but true.
10: I grew up in the village of Whitegate in Cork Harbour. We are the last place you pass through before the hellhole that is Trebolgan. Before it was a holiday centre, it was an Irish school. Before that was a convent. The story concerned a monk that travelled around the country but eventually settled in Whitegate as it was beside the sea, but also because it where he'd met and fell in love with a young nun. They began to have their secret affair. However, they were caught, and in a very unchristian punishment befell the young nun, who was buried in the wall of the newly constructed archway leading to the grounds. Wrought with despair, the monk later hung himself from the arch. The iron peg he tied the rope to is still visible today. No one knows who hangs the noose there every year when it is closed for the holidays.
11: This tale is more sad than scary. But here in Wicklow town, long ago, there was a chapel in Melancholy Lane, which continues from the Greenhill Road to the main street. And one Sunday morning when the people were at Mass, the soldiers under Sir Charles Coote, who had been sent over by Queen Elizabeth in the 16th century, surrounded the lane, set fire to the chapel. Some of the soldiers blocked the top of the lane. Others formed a line at the bottom, so that when the people were in the middle of the lane, the soldiers gathered around them and killed them. The blood ran down the lane and through the main street. It is said that the bricks from the ruins of the chapel were built into a house, which was unlucky. This is why that lane is called Melancholy Lane.
5: I've always thought ghost stories were just that. Stories, that made-up stuff you tell around a fire that ends with a boo, and everyone listening enjoys a goofy laugh before moving on to the next tale of horror. I'm an atheist, so by default, I will deny any indulgence in deity, ghosts, or the afterlife. When I tell this story, I emphasize that it's all the more troubling for me, as it challenges my steadfast belief in science over religious belief. So, saying all that, here's my recounting of an experience of a haunting. I used to work with young people who could be described as vulnerable or high risk. The work tended toward physical outdoor activities, and we often used residential centres across Northern Ireland. I'd been in this line of work for nearly 15 years at the time I had this experience, so I wasn't some giddy noob that got spooked by being in an unfamiliar building. I led a team of 5 youth workers, and we were constantly looking for different venues to run short residential for the youths we were responsible for. The kids we worked with, 15 to 16 years old, would generally mess around all night, and our main objective was to make sure they didn't burn the building to the ground or kill each other during the night. You might think I'm exaggerating, but this was more than 25 years ago. And life in Belfast was just destroying kids, and the net result for us meant the fix the deranged kids business was booming. Our charges got us kicked out of most of the usual centres for anything from arson, vandalism, GBH, intoxication, or all of the above. After many searches, we found great accommodation in Glenariff, not too far from the forest park. The building we ended up using was owned by the monks. The ownership reinforced by the odd cross or two on the walls and the odd Child of Prague statue, which we hid straight away. It had been a parochial house or retreat centre. It had a smell that can only be described as a mix of incense, 1970s B.O. and fear. But as a residential venue for high-risk kids, it was great. No neighbours or warden to keep awake. Solid internal walls with a good sound insulation and at least 5 miles from civilization, and to be honest, there wasn't much the kids could do to wreck the place. As it was an old building with old furniture and random pictures of landscapes and Christ and saints hanging from the walls. We were on our second night and we had a few incidents that almost ended the residential and then things were looking better. Once our group had settled for the night at 4 a.m, I was locking up the building and was in the process of locking the kitchen door. I couldn't get the right key from the bunch in my hand, and the only light I had was the glow of the white and green fire exit sign at the end of the corridor that I was standing in. I had tried a few keys, old cast iron ones, all rust brown and shiny with years of oxide and greasy hands. I found the right one with a bit of red tape on it, locked the door, pulled the key, and turned to walk the corridor leading to the stairs. When a child, laughing, ran like a flash across the corridor, my first reaction was the whispered word through gritted teeth, "Christ!" as I couldn't work out how one of our kids got down the stairs and past all my colleagues. I was thinking, God, it's 4 a.m. I thought we were done for the night. However, two things then occurred to me that equally confounded me, which rolled in my mind in a quick looping succession, and I can't say how much time passed as I tried to separate these observations before I could make any sense of what I had just witnessed. I had one of those shifts in perspective that is akin to hearing someone you know well has just died. That dizzy hammering in your head, where you think you'll be sick if you speak or breathe. I had just seen a boy aged no more than 10 years old, wearing grey shorts, black brogues, knee-length socks, which had fallen to his ankles, running across a corridor that had no doors or openings on either side. I won't say I shrugged this off like a champ, because I didn't, and neither do I now, more than 25 years later. There was no way it was a trick of the light or a figment of a tired mind. It was real, no matter how much my atheist brain wants to deny it. I used the building only once more, and on that occasion, again in the dead of night, a young traveller from Limerick had a seizure, and my colleagues and I were desperately trying to manage with our basic first aid skills for an hour before the ambulance arrived. As he recovered, he was staring over my shoulder. He spoke and said there was a boy laughing behind me. The Limerick kid started wailing, saying a load of indecipherable stuff. I heard him saying that the boy told him he would be standing in the shadows soon. He was so bloody scared. I'll tell you now, that nearly finished me. I barely kept it together while we waited for the ambulance. I'll confess, I was on full tilt for a number of years after. I never went back to that place, and I'm not sure if it was the catalyst for me to leave youth work and change career. I live in Dublin now. I used to tell this story occasionally when I thought someone would get what I saw. More often than not, people listen, nod, laugh, ask if it was real, but no one has ever asked how it affected me. or have driven past that building once since then. I hear it's been turned into holiday apartments. But I'm not about to go for a look at that place anytime soon. I would be happier now

0: I'm only telling you this as a gentle warning. Do not seek out paranormal stuff, because if you find it, it won't become a story that you keep to tell people. It becomes the stuff that keeps you awake at night, 25 years later.
1: Mark Manning.
2: Yeah, couple of things over the years, but I've learned, well, I suppose it's not learned, I've just become accustomed to it, and I think it's kind of, it's maybe another sense or something. But often when you go into places, you'll get a feeling for the place, and you'll get a feeling of whether or not it's comfortable. And whatever causes that, who knows what causes that, but we have an intuition, we have an inbuilt intuition. I can't describe what it is or where it comes from or how, the physics of it or the chemistry of it, but it's there, and anybody will tell you to stick with your intuition. If you think something doesn't feel right, then don't hang around.
1: Superb advice from regular contributor to Scary Era, David McGlynn, aka The Squire. And don't hang around either. If you've got an Irish paranormal tale to tell, simply email paranormalireland@protonmail.com and it'll be read out for you. Or you get to tell it on air yourself. That's paranormalireland@protonmail.com.
3: 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I am the creator and founder of Emerald Isle Paranormal Researches. 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
4: Hello, Scary Era listeners. My name is Anthony Kerrigan, and I'm a member of a paranormal psychical research team called Ghost Era. 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I just gotta deal with this ghost now. 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
6: My name is Matthew Clark, and I'm with the Cork Supernatural Society. Our most recent investigation took us to a location called the Black Gates in County Cork, which is the ruins of an ancient churchyard said to be haunted by a demonic presence of a vicar who gave evidence against the Irish rebels to the British, and the Irish rebels ended up being executed with their heads cut off and put on the gate there. You can find out about the investigation by following us on Facebook or Instagram at Cork Supernatural Society, and we'll update any evidence caught on that investigation. We'll go up on either of those pages. 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
0: Now, stay with me a moment, because Dublin isn't just a city, it's a spirit. From humble beginnings and tough streets, its people have forged something unbreakable. There's a warmth behind the struggle, a determination that never fades. They are, without question, the salt of the earth. Steady, strong, and full of heart, allow me introduce you to one of Dublin's sons. Eugene from Afterlife Paranormal, welcome.
7: Thank you, Mark. Thanks for having me on the programme.
0: Whereabouts in Dublin are you from originally, Eugene?
7: Ballyfermot originally.
0: You had that kind of hard edge, didn't you, in Ballyfermot and Ballymun back in the day? But once you were in the fold of the community, it was a beautiful place, am I right?
7: Yeah, that's true, yeah. Ballyfermot people are great. And most of my mother's family actually lived in Ballymun, believe it or not. And two of my uncles started Ballymun Athletic.
0: Oh.
7: At the time, would have been in the 70s.
0: But do you know, really was, I don't want to be all cliched, but you might know that song, In the Love of the Common People, right? The community,
7: that's true, yeah.
0: The community spirit that exists in kind of inner city Dublin, or, you know, even on the outskirts, that the whole, I don't know, Inchicore, Clondalkin, Ballymun, Ballyfermot, Sheriff Street, you know, you could, and I'm sure people did, back in the day, you would leave your key in your door. Neighbours used to regularly go into each other's houses, I remember.
7: That's true. A lot of people

0: left their key on a chain in through the letterbox.
1: Yeah.
0: And you could just come and go. And neighbours were great, because I remember as a kid, my ma saying to me, oh, drop in next door to Mrs. Smith and ask her, would she have a bit of butter till this evening, yeah, or would she have a drop of milk, stuff like that. But that's, I think, all people are like that in them days. I don't think they had as much as they have today.
2: No.
0: You know, and there was more a community back in the old days, if that's what you want to call it, the old days. But yeah, people were more, it was more togetherness than anything. I don't think people had a lot, so they used to share it. So,
2: when were the first inklings in Eugene Doran's life that there might be something, say, beyond the veil of normality?
0: I suppose my Aunt Sarah, she lived in, I think it was something like 264 Coultry Road. I remember she had the ghost. Well, that's what she told me. And he used to switch on the washing machine, turn off the washing machine, lights would flicker, stuff like that. And she eventually moved down to number 1 Coultry Road, and she said the ghost followed her there. But it was a friendly ghost that did tricks on her and, you know, turn off lights, or she might turn the telly off on, go into the kitchen to get a cup of tea, and she'd come back, the telly be off. So she had little stories like that, all of little mysterious things, stuff would go missing. She'd be looking for her for ages, and all of a sudden it just appeared in front of her. So she called her, the ghost, her mischievous friend, and he followed her. That's what she said.
1: Yeah.
0: Yeah. And she moved to Darndale then. She moved to Darndale, and she said the ghost or spirit, whichever it was. Yeah, some people call them ghosts. I prefer the word spirit.
1: Yeah.
0: And he followed her to Darndale and done the same things all the time up till the day she died. But she always said there was no malice, no harm, and it was just, she talked to him. She actually walked around the house talking to him. So, believe it or not. So, yeah, and that was kind of really got me into it. So, you know, I was saying, oh, something going on here. And then probably maybe 7 or 8 was my first trip to the Hellfire Club.
2: Oh, yeah.
0: With my parents. And an aunt had come out from England. They were looking for somewhere to go. It was a lovely summer's evening. So we all headed up to the Hellfire Club. It was my first time. Climbed up in the roof. I had a look around. Didn't really know the story of it.
2: Yeah.
0: And then obviously on the drive up, they were telling me, aunt and that, the story of the devil playing cards, jumped up, set the place on fire. And so I started tuning in. But I remember going home that night, and I went to bed, and I felt a bit scared. I was thinking, oh, the devil, he could be coming after you or whatever. My mother came up to me because she knew something was up. And she actually said to me, oh, don't worry, God will look after you. And there are only stories or whatever. So from that, I said, oh, well, if there's a story, there must be something behind it. So from then on, I started kind of getting into, not the occult, but reading up on things. I started buying magazines. Dracula, had pictures of Dracula and ghosts and the Wolfman all over my bedroom. So that's when I really started getting into it then. So I suppose probably from about 7 or 8, I was thinking to myself, oh, there's something else here.
2: So when you instead of like watching the A-Team or whatever, you were locked up with your ghost magazines and...
0: Yeah, ghost magazine. And then when I got a little bit older, then I started reading Stephen King books and James Herbert books. You know, it was just all stuff like that. But like James Herbert, one of the first books I read was The Spear. It was The Spear of Christ and the Nazis looking for it.
2: Oh, yeah.
0: Stuff like that. You know, that was probably the first book I remember reading. And then it was that got me, you know, wondering what the occult is about.
2: Eugene, visitation dreams. You were telling me before we did this interview that you had 2 of them. Can you recall those for us?
3: I can. The first one was, it's going back to 2018. My best friend died in November the 29th. And probably 2 months later, in the January, I was dreaming I was in the city centre near Liberty Hall. And over in out of Conway, I have seen my best friend over near Liberty Hall, and he was waving to me. But I knew by his gesturing and the way he was moving, he was actually asking me, was I okay? Was everything fine with me? I said I was, and with that, the dream ended.
2: Yeah.
3: And then a couple of months later, a blood dream, whether he was in a restaurant or a canteen of some sort. And over to the left where there's a set of doors, one waiter goes in one door that's bringing in the plate,
1: yeah.
3: and the guy that's bringing out the food comes out another door. So he pointed to me towards the doors and said, "Watch yourself, stop." So we stopped dead, and with that, a trolley came out, a waiter came pushing out a trolley and nearly hit me. So that was fine. But a couple of days later, I was driving to work, and as I came to a set of lights and I stopped, just as I took off when the lights went red, the first car went, I was the second car, and just as I pulled away, just to the left of me in the corner of me, I spotted something white. I looked, I realised it was a car, and I tried to speed up a little bit to get out of its way, but he actually came through the junction that the lights would have been red for him, and he actually was driving that fast, came through the junction, and he hit me. But I think if it hadn't been, I knew that dream was warning me of something, so it was kind of alert on the day, or for a few days before that, because I thought, myself, Jerry's trying to tell me something, and the car actually hit me at the back. But if it had hit me on the side, in the front, his car would have ended up in the driver's seat, and that's what the police told me. So,
1: wow.
3: Yeah, so that was kind of, they were two visitation dreams I had. I had a couple going back a few years ago, but I don't know whether they would have been, because it was a lot younger, and maybe it was just imagination, but now I know today that it's not.
1: Yeah.
3: And I've spoke to other people since then, and they've had some similar dreams or visitation dreams, if you will. But yeah, I'm really interested in that. I suppose visitations can come in different forms. A guy came to me that I work with, and he said to me that is a family member of his had died, but not long before she died, he bought her a bottle of perfume. And he said that in around the time of our anniversary of it, he can actually smell the perfume, and this, she died about 20 years ago, but he is convinced coming up to the date that she died, he can actually smell perfume for a day or two before that. So that's very interesting. Other things that I love to hear about is stories that people tell me of instances where they've seen someone that they haven't seen in a long time, and they'd wave to them on the street on the far side of the road, only to half an hour later meet somebody else.
1: Yeah.
3: Who'd say, "Oh," we just say, "Oh, we met Eugene. That I seen Eugene earlier on, I gave him a wave," and the person said, "Oh, no, sure, Eugene died 2 years ago." You know, stuff like that.
1: Yeah.
3: Why did he see them, or stuff like that? But yeah, I kind of really got into it after that. Then I started. That I put a little team together, and I said to myself, "You know what, let's go to some castles, let's go to some houses, let's find out, is there something else? Is there a residual energy that people leave behind?"
2: It was very interesting that Jerry, your good friend, came back to you.
3: Strange the way things happen. Another thing that fascinates me is, you know, some people, it's past lives, that's kind of another, that's something else. You know, for me, like past lives is, you ever get a feeling that you know something really well, and you're, like, for instance, in my case, I'm fascinated with World War II Germany and the Nazis, and I'm fascinated with the Roman Empire. And when you look at both of them together, you think the rallies in Nuremberg that they would have had, and in Munich and all these places, and then you think of the big parades the Romans would have had, all the flags, the pomp, the whole lot. I think to myself, oh, they're very alike. Maybe they tried to take over the world in different millennia, if you want to say. And then I think to myself, that sometimes you say to yourself, I've seen that before, or you remember that, you look at something. And I went to see two different mediums myself, one here in Ireland I spoke to, and one in America. I was in America about 10 years ago. Yeah, 10 years ago I was in America. And I just, for the fun of it, I said, I'll go and see a medium there. We've seen it up, said we'll go and have a thing. And both of them mediums said, oh, he was a German soldier in the Second World War.
1: Right.
3: And I was thinking, oh, I don't know about that. But when they were explaining it to me, they both explained that I would have been a child. And I said, when they gave me the date, they were saying, oh, you were in the army, you were a child. And I was, they gave me the dates of when I was born, and I was saying, oh, that couldn't be right, that'd only make me about 13 or 14. And when I actually read into it even more, then there was child soldiers.
2: Yeah, Hitler Youth. Yeah,
3: but in the last days of the war,
2: yeah,
3: they
2: Berlin.
3: Were running out of men. Yeah, they were running out of men, they were running out of soldiers. He actually recruited children. So there was children from the age of 8 years of age.
2: Yes, Volkssturm, old men and young boys. It was horrific.
3: That's it. So, yeah, it was. So I done, when I spoke with Anthony from Ghost Data, I actually told him that story. And we done, in part of an interview we done with Anthony, we discussed that. But I think, could it, you know, is afterlife, and this is where I went with afterlife paranormal, is that afterlife? What is the afterlife? Do we actually go to another dimension? Or is the afterlife we travel on in our DNA? So, for instance, if 300 years ago, a long-lost relative could play piano and say, 200 years from now, a relation of mine is born, a five-year-old child, all of a sudden sits at piano and is able to play the piano. Is that a DNA thing gone back? Does your DNA travel? And that's how you become immortal, is that the word?
2: I think that's a very good way of putting it. I think we live on that kind of thread that continues on. And it's probably a few things. It's experiential, like say for instance, like a trauma. I mean, apparently like Holocaust, relatives of Holocaust victims, you know, are affected by trauma to some extent, even though they weren't there.
3: Exactly.
2: And then just shared experiences as well, shared language, shared attitudes. Because the whole idea is, I think, like life is a bit of a baton thing. You pass the baton on to the next. Do you use much technology in your investigations?
3: My equipment is camera, a video recorder, torch, EMF reader, and a voice recorder. That's me. Everything fits into one little box and off we go. But on investigations now, I've been to Lee Castle, Redwood Castle, Ross Castle Inn, Cavan. I've been to Spike Island. numerous places I've been. One of the unbelievable places that I've been to, and I've seen no spirits, no sign of anything, only a heaviness and a sadness, and that was Limavady Workhouse in Limavady. I was there, and probably even today, of all the things I've seen that I can't explain, or noises that I can't explain, whatever, this is the one place that will always be with me. I was there, the story of the workhouses, the way they separate the families, and when you just go in there, just the complete sadness that you feel is just unbelievable. Because a lot of things I do is when I go to a location, the first thing I do is stand. I know this sounds stupid, but I stand and I put my hand on the walls.
2: Oh, I do that. Totally. I'm with you. I do that all the time.
3: And I just close my eyes, and probably for maybe 2 minutes, I try to block out everything. And just try to feel the vibrations of the building, try to take in the whole atmosphere. I try to block out everything else and just try and feel what energy that is. And then I'm off then to find out, right, okay, what do people see here? Why do they think they see it? And that's where I come from. I probably should have done, a few people tell me I should have done a parapsychology course, which I keep saying, yeah, I'll do it, but I never get around to doing it because people think I'm really good at talking to them about things that have happened to them. So, yeah, probably parapsychology I really like. I just really like talking to people and getting that information. But as for investigation, people always say to me, have you ever seen a ghost? And they can't believe it when I say, no, I haven't. Yeah. I've never seen a ghost or a spirit, whatever you want to call it. I said, I've seen things, I've heard things that I can't explain. But 99.9.9 of stuff is explainable. If you hear, I was in the castle one night and people were saying, oh, I can hear a baby. It's like a baby, like just this little whining sound like a baby. So while everyone was sitting around the table, there was a seance going on. I actually investigated the room, and in one window down in, I was listening, down in one window, on the window frames, all old wooden windows, obviously, and there was a little crack in the glass. And the wind was howling outside. Mm. And every now and again, whatever way the wind had hit that window, you just had this.
2: Yeah, the wind ferrets through the little crack. I know that. And sometimes floorboards the same.
3: Exactly. And that's what it was. But that took me about half an hour to actually find that down. So, that was a complete, I debunked everything. Till I actually can't, I have no explanation for it. And then, yes, well, this could be something. And then other people say, oh, I thought I seen a ghost one time, this, that, and the other. But then when I think that, do we see ghosts? Do we see spirits? Or do they see us? Is there a parallel universe running along? So, and do we step into their universe just for a split second and back out? And it's not actually that we see a ghost. It's that they actually see us. Now, I think of all these mad... I have to think of all scenarios that when you run out of scenarios that you're left with something that, well, this could be something unworldly or unnatural, if that's what you want to call it.
2: I think there's a variety of explanations.
3: Yeah.
2: And I am different from you insofar as I saw one thing that's as a child that stuck with me forever, and I am going to hold true to that experience, and nobody is going to tell me I saw anything different. It was too vivid. So I feel like an imposter syndrome when I'm talking to all you guys who are carrying out investigations regularly, Anthony, as you mentioned, or Puka Vogue, or PJ Kavanagh, and God rest him, PJ Doog, and that lovely lady as well up in Emerald Isle, Paranormal Jenny, or Rhonda Hale.
3: Yeah.
2: And the who's that guy, the paranormal resident? Have you heard of him as well? I want to get him on.
3: I've never met him. I've heard him. I've seen photographs. He does be with Jenny.
2: He's with Jenny, but he's also with Rhonda. He seems to be a bit of a ladies' man.
3: Oh, well, I'm far from that now.
2: How come he's such a hit with the girls, Eugene? It's not fair.
3: Yeah, that's it. Must be his big camera.
2: Yes, he's big camera with his multiple lenses. But I want to get him on because he's done some beautiful camera work as well.
3: If you
2: have seen his YouTube channel, I think for those of you who are listening, it's Paranormal Resident, it's called. And I know he did a series with Rhonda as well. I think he was calling it The American Psychic or whatever. But the filming is beautiful. I mean, it's so well crafted. One, I'm on the show, but I also want to know how he does what he does because it's a beautiful thing, Eugene.
3: Yeah, it is. Yeah. And there's some really, really good people. And you know what it is? That even though a lot of us, I'm sure, have met each other, I've met people from a group that I used to go with, a paravent from up in the north.
2: Yeah, you were good mates with them. Yeah.
3: It's just different things have happened and people have gone different ways. And it's the usual, when I started my group there a few years ago, there was a few of us, and then people got married and some moved on, some had kids, so it's hard to get everyone back together again. And then it kind of just went, then it was just myself and Val, and we had a girl, a medium that we used to pick up, and she'd come with us, but then she went off doing her own thing, and people did, and now I'm kind of a lone wolf.
2: Yeah.
3: Well, I was a lone wolf up to a couple of weeks ago, but so being everywhere, I've been to a great place, a place called Sharon Rectory.
2: Gruesome murder there, I think, at one stage, was there? Double murder.
3: Yeah, that's right. Double murder, yeah. And I've been there twice. I had the pleasure of being there twice. And the first time we went, it was unbelievable. And then they thought that we'd done such a good job, they asked us to come back again. So we went back the following year for All Souls Night. And it was absolutely brilliant. Yeah, it's a brilliant place. It's one of the spookiest places I've ever been in. Probably the spookiest.
2: Sharon Rectory. What part of of Ireland is it in? Is it in the north?
3: It's up in Manor Hamilton in Donegal.
2: Wow.
3: Yeah, there's Emma Louise up there, our sister Victoria, and our mum Lisa. But we were there. They give you a tour. When you got there, they give you a tour. First of all, explain different rooms, you know, what's happened to them and that. But it was unbelievable. And I was in the house for about 20 minutes. All of a sudden, I just became seasick. It was the only word I could
2: nauseous.
3: Say.
2: Nauseous.
3: Seasick. Yeah. Nauseous, yeah. Just, it wouldn't leave me. It wouldn't leave me. And it was with me for most of the day. And when we were there, now we knew nothing about the building. It was just pure luck we got the chance to go there. And I was down in the cellar. We were doing a call and out session in the cellar. And for some reason, I kept saying, my sister was there at the time. She was part of the team. And I kept saying to her, I was touching the wall behind me. And I was saying to her, there's something behind that wall. And my sister was saying, couldn't be, we're underground. And I said, no, there is. There's something there. I can feel, it's like someone's behind it. Mm. But it was only later on in that evening that one of the people that lived in the house, one of the lords, well, I wouldn't call them lords, but, you know, one of the gentry, we say.
2: Yeah.
3: And he had an affair with a maid there, and she had a child, a little child, and seemingly, the story is, the child was buried. Killed and buried behind the wall. Now, that's the version. But yeah, that was a great place. And there's actually a footage of a ball. It was actually Val's idea. We were shopping when we knew we were going back the second time. We were out shopping. And as we were going along, Val says, "Now what, I might buy this little ball." Because I remembered someone on the night said to me, there's be a child on the stairwell. So Val said, "Look, do you know what? We'll buy this ball and we'll put it on top of the stairwell and we'll see if there's anything happening." So we set up camera, the whole lot, and we set up the television. And we have people, what I love to do is sit people in front of the television screen. And what we do is we were setting up the cameras, we'd give someone a notebook and we'd say to them, "Okay, there's a notebook. If you see anything, you write down the time and what you think you saw." So people had loved that, and I'd say, "Oh yeah, I'll do that." And people were killing each other to sit in front of it. So we gave everyone an hour. We'd say, "Right, okay, you two sit there for an hour. Document the time, what you thought you saw, blah, blah, whatever." So we had people there, and some members of the public were there as well. So we were all on the big tour, and I was at the back, and I have to say, I was at the back, and I was a bit nervous myself there, because I was saying to people, just whatever you do, don't be just a single person on their own. I don't know, there's just something about the building. And
2: if I recall as well, wasn't that when you were in charge of the investigation? This is Sharon Rectory. And
3: yeah,
2: you insisted that nobody be alone.
3: That's it. And I said that there's be no one to be on their own. That someone has to be with them. Even if someone was going to the toilet or saying, someone go with you. So we obviously done the ethical thing was, any girls going to the toilet, one of the female members of the team would go and wait out the toilet for them, whatever they did.
2: Yeah, that's it.
3: So we set the ball up on the top of the stairs. We brought people through and we asked people, "Can you tap the boards around the wall, the ball?" And nothing was happening. The ball was dead still because I actually set it into a groove in the floorboards myself and I was tapping it. It wasn't moving. And so we got people to do it, members of the public, just to, you know, say to people, because one guy said to me, "What's the bar for?" So I explained to him. And I said, "Just tap around it there, see there's a move," but it didn't. But just in front of that, on about the third step down, was a little Buddha head. So that was it. The camera's there. Everyone's watching the screens. And about 40 minutes into the investigation, the ball started wobbling slightly. And with that, it bounced down the stairs. But it didn't go over the Buddha head. It actually went around it.
2: Yeah.
3: Now, because it went around out to the, we say it was going down the left wall, so, but what should have happened is if the ball moved out, it should have actually went across the stairs. That's what really should have happened.
2: Yes.
3: But it didn't. It actually went right around the Buddha head, back close to the wall and straight down the stairs.
2: So like an intelligence like, behind it.
3: Like an intelligence, yeah. Yeah, exactly.
2: I'm interested that your wife and yourself are part of the team, because females have a different energy, I think.
3: They do, yeah.
2: And a different person, and often are wiser than us guys.
3: You know? I think women are definitely wiser than men.
2: More intuition, yeah.
3: That's it, exactly. Yeah, now my wife would be more, I suppose two of us are spiritual, but I'd say she'd be really, really spiritual herself. Yeah, she's, it's hard to explain what she's like, but she's just, she can just feel things. She knows, like, if we were in a building, she could nearly tell you what's in the next room, what we're going to encounter, just that kind of feeling. And she's been involved in a couple of seances then with other medium, well, she's not a medium now, with mediums. And she's really good. I don't know, different take on stuff to me, but that's probably what makes it good when we are together.
2: And has she seen or heard anything that stands out?
3: She'd be the same thing. She'd be the same as me. Like, I'm not going to tell people I've seen something if I haven't.
2: Yeah.
3: And she'd be the same as me. She's seen things and felt things that she can't explain, or, you know, stuff like that. But she's, she's just different. I don't know. It's hard to explain. You'd have to see her doing whatever. She just, I don't know how to explain her. That's the honest thing. It's hard to explain what she does.
2: Yeah.
3: I actually have to say her down. But yeah, she's really spiritual. And
2: cool.
3: Yeah, I don't know. The thing about her, unfortunately, is, and I don't know, it's not a good thing, is she's an idealist, unfortunately. She thinks, you know, everyone should be peace in the world, nobody should be hungry, everyone should be friends and get on, where I'm the opposite. I'd be, that's never going to happen. That's why she's an idealist.
2: It's all, you're right. It's very good to be Pollyanna and to see the good in everything and never see the bad in anybody. Yeah. But listen, it's, the world isn't fair. And not everybody is a good person. Sure, there might be a background there that leads them to behave like that.
3: Yeah.
2: It's all lovely. But if they're killing or raping or whatever the hell is going on, or manipulating people, you know, I'd love to see the good in them. I'd love to make an excuse that it's the background. Some people are just badasses. They'll take you for all you can get. And by the way, they prey on the idealistic type mindset.
3: That's right, yeah.
2: You know, it's, and like, as you know, you need to, as a man, you need to insert yourself somewhere in the middle and say, listen, I love your idealism. I really appreciate it. A little bit, you know, I'm not going to say it to their face, but a little bit naive. It's a little bit naive.
3: Yeah.
2: But God help anyone who tries to take advantage of it.
3: Because
2: the meek shall inherit the earth, I would hope. You know, but that's just a little rant. I know what you're saying, though. And it's a fact.
3: Even with the paranormal or supernatural, I still think of, say, God. What do people think of God? Like, you know, I'd actually probably say I'm a pagan, if anything.
2: No, pagans are good. I like pagans. You know, you can't just write them off.
3: And valid would be the same. We're always saying we're pagans, because I wouldn't believe look, I'm not knocking religions or whatever.
2: No, I know.
3: If Catholic, whatever you are, Catholic, Protestant, whatever, Jewish, if your religion gives you comfort, that's absolutely fantastic. Like, I wish I'd have that kind of a thing. But my version on it is the sun. I love ancient Egypt and everything to do with it, being to Egypt three times. But is the Pharaoh Akhenaten worship the sun? And I'm just wondering, is the sun God? Because the sun can give life, it can take life. It can destroy seas, torn forests into deserts. So is the sun the real God? And then the other version, like I actually had Jehovah Witnesses a few years ago, you know, they knock around the doors and they talk to, and I actually sat outside with them on the wall and had a really good conversation that I was actually, you know, they were saying to me, game their God leaflet and whatever, that's what I call them. And I say, and I said, I'm not a believer. And they actually asked me, why do you not believe? So I said to them, well, the first thing is, I don't believe there's an all God, one. Maybe we're all our energies, that when we die, we become a collective being, maybe.
2: It's reckoned that everybody is connected.
3: Yeah, that's it. Maybe we just come one big life force. But I said to them that when it came to Jesus, I said, Jesus probably was a real person. And I said, and what he could have possibly been was the first person to probably have empathy for people. You know, see a sick man in the street, help him, a beggar, give him food, somebody sick, try and help them, bring them back to life. Maybe something like that. And that's what I said to them. The Lazarus thing, I said, maybe he was someone that was really, really ill. The guy Jesus came along, helped them, maybe gave him medicines that, you know, potions or whatever they made, and he actually came back from the brink of death. So everyone thought, oh my God, he's brought him alive. And maybe he was just one of them people that was, he was just had empathetic to the world, and he got followers, and it went on and on. And then I said to them, I know this sounds probably a terrible thing to say, I said, but when he was nailed to the cross, I said, maybe in his last breaths, and he actually thought there was a God, he was actually saying, you know, when he says, why, Father, have thou forsaken me? I said, maybe at his last thing on that cross, he was actually thinking, someone is going to come and save me. And nobody ever did. You know, so like, there's a lot of, like, people talk about the paranormal, supernatural, but for me, it's you can throw religion in there, history, everything is all in there.
2: Well,
3: paranormal, supernatural,
2: you know,
3: for me.
2: We're all, none of us can choose, you know, what faith we're indoctrinated into or born into. I often default to Christendom, and because it's broadly in line with the whole ethos of good and evil and do unto others, da da da.
3: I think if you don't do harm to anyone and you try to live a good life,
2: Jesus without the middleman. Don't give me the mausoleum palace.
3: Yeah,
2: it's not the Christ I'm aware of, who had nothing but time for the poor. Don't give me all this ornate paintings, galleries in Rome.
3: Yeah.
2: You know, that's not what it was ever about. It was never about being a business. Have you any opinions, Eugene, on ancient Irish sites? Have you gone to some of the, let's say, not conventional type buildings, but some of the old, I don't know, stone circles or places like Newgrange? Any investigations?
3: Yeah, well, I didn't do any investigation, right, but I was in Newgrange, and it's just hard to believe for the time that they could actually build a dwelling that on the solstice day that the sun would actually shine in that window, if that's what you want to call it.
2: 21st of December,
3: today,
2: every year.
3: Yeah, and if modern man tried to do that today, they'd have to use computers and all sorts of gadgets just to do that. You know, so I don't know whether all them kind of buildings were going back to a time where an ancient race that was, well, I'm not saying more intelligent than those, but the lost civilizations, I think, over time. And let's see, I tell you where it is a great place. I suppose it's not, I don't know whether it's up in Glendalough.
2: Yeah, St. Kevin's now around there.
3: Exactly, yeah. I was just going to say that. That when you're up there, it's actually fabulous. You just sit down and you have something to eat, and it's just, it's kind of, when you're sitting there, there's just a peace there or something. I don't know.
2: Yeah,
3: it's
2: the opposite of Limavady. The opposite of Limavady, eh? On a big scale.
3: Exactly.
2: So you've got this beautiful, peaceful, tranquil atmosphere of contemplation and of being. being. You get your headspace.
3: Yeah, yeah, exactly.
2: I know what you meant about Limavady, the workhouse, because I was in a place in Barbados way back, and it was an old colony house. It had been used for slavery. And even though it was all converted now and it was 5-star, and we were eating underneath the stars, actually, at night, I could feel the oppression in the place. Yeah. Just like I identified with that when you said Limavady. It was the misery and the hopelessness. And it didn't matter what lobster I was eating at that table underneath the stars. So I know what that feels like. And beauty of up there in the monastery. What was it, Kevin's?
3: Kevin's, yeah.
2: It's the peace. Acceptance. You know, you sit there and you are as one. It is an amazing place.
3: Yeah, that, and if you're looking at there, they'll walk by you or stand looking at you.
2: Yeah.
3: But I think it's just, I don't know, my daughter is, I'm going away again now. We're just going back to the God thing. Mm. But my daughter actually doesn't believe in God. She's actually believes when we die, that's it. Like someone knocks off the light and that's the end of you.
2: Yeah. Lots of people share that opinion. Lots of people. Yeah.
3: But I don't think that's right. I don't think we live for hopefully maybe 90 years if you're lucky. And you have children, you have brothers, sisters, all people in your life that you love and they love you, and then someone just turns off the light and that's it. I refuse to accept that, I have to say.
2: Well, it mightn't be so bad. I mean, I put it this way to you. When I was under the surgeon's knife a few years back, you know, I don't know where we go, but we're gone. I was gone for 8-9 hours. Yeah. I was gone.
3: Yeah.
2: You know, I don't know where it was. It didn't feel particularly bad. I just was no more. Now, I thought I was dead for a while, but a sister of mine reminded me that I was on one of these ventilator type things. So I was being kept alive while they operated. But I remember thinking, well, what I won't know won't kill me kind of thing. I was gone. We go, you know. So I have no idea what it's all about. We can speculate till the cows come home. I had experienced one thing. I did see, and I've seen videos similar, when my mother was passing up in St. James's Hospital, myself and my sister, and we were the two youngest, had some time with her. And I think it might have been 24 hours before she died. And she was looking up above the, you know, at the ceiling of the hospital bedroom.
3: Yeah.
2: And she was talking and she was going, she actually went, can you see it? Isn't it beautiful? It's beautiful. And then she said, will you come with me? And you could see her looking up at, you know, like you see these old pictures of, say, Adoration of the Blessed Virgin or whatever, where people are just, their eyes are focused. So I did see that. Now, I don't know what the explanation for is. That is, you know, does the body kick in certain chemicals to, you know, is it actually maybe the drugs that she would have been on, which they employ these days to help you along the way.
3: Yeah.
2: But I mean, she was very at peace and she seemed to be focusing. And she, you know, she'd look at us every so often and she'd look back at it. Do you not see it? Isn't it beautiful? Aren't they lovely? Are you coming with us?
3: Yeah, that seems to be a strange phenomenon because I've heard of that loads of times from all different people, you know, talking about family members and even my wife's grandmother, when she was dying, she was in James's Hospital as well. When she was dying, she kept saying, is the Mazi there? But that would have been like an old word for it, Yama, but she called it the Mazi. She says, the Mazi's there.
2: Yeah.
3: And like, she was getting out of the bed looking for her. And my friend, when he was dying, all he spoke about for 3 or 4 days before he died was his mother.
2: Yes.
3: That's all he spoke about. His mother. And he always was saying that when he was dying, like, knew he was dying, he was saying to me, I hope my ma will come for me. You know,
2: of course,
3: he was kind of in his full mind at that stage.
2: Absolutely, but, and it's well documented on battlefields like World War One, and Two. Many as the soldier died calling for their mother. They could be the toughest mothers themselves, but when it came to them actually being you know, torn apart or wounded or on the point of death, they'd be screaming for their mum, you know?
3: Yeah.
2: Maybe so mothers are, maybe mother, there's something in God and mother, you know? We hear about the father all the time, but, you know, the mother is the nurturer and the one who creates us in the first place. So who knows? Yeah. Have you any opinion on Ouija boards?
3: Well, I just have my own opinion. I have one myself, but I'm willing to give it to anyone if they're listening, if they want, I'll post it. I bought it. Now, there is people that love them. I actually bought one myself, and it's actually more of an ornamental piece, if that's what you want to say. It is lovely. It's a lovely... I've brought on investigations and put it out on the table, and all people look and say, oh, that's fabulous. Look, it's not your regular Ouija board. But in my opinion, any time I've ever been on one with anybody, I don't do it now because I'll be honest, I actually, in my opinion, it's a mass hysteria thing.
2: Yes.
3: And what, well, I don't know. I'm not saying that they don't work. This is just my opinion on it. Is what made me think it's a hysteria thing is I was in Leap Castle one night, and when we were doing the investigation, we'd have public people with. So we'd be doing glass work, you know, the yes, no with the glass, and all different things, seance in one other corner, whatever. Well, one of us, one of the team, would be with the people. So the night that we had the Ouija board, it turned out it was my night to be on the Ouija board. So we sat there, and these four girls got on the Ouija board. And they were saying, oh, what do we do? So we explained to them, you know, ask the questions, you know, keep your hand on the planche, your fingers, whatever. Ask whatever questions, see what happens. So I was sitting there watching them, and one of the girls asked the question. I don't remember what the question was, but next of all, the planche started moving. And one of the girls says, oh my God, it's moving.
2: Mm.
3: And the woman said to me, are you not joining us? And I said, no, it's not my thing. And I wouldn't say to them, it doesn't work. Because I know other teams that have used them and it works for them. But for me, it's just not my thing. And that's what I said, it's just not my thing. And I'm not afraid, because one of the girls said to me, are you afraid to use it? And I said, no, it's just not my thing. And I'm not saying she was moving it. It was moving. And she said, oh my God, it's moving. So another girl asked another question and it moved again. And she said, oh, this definitely works. So all of a sudden, they were all asking questions and it was going everywhere. But in my mind, this is my opinion on it. And I'm probably completely wrong. And that's fine, because that's just my opinion. And somebody else's opinion is theirs. And we don't have to agree. And that's what it's all about. Because as I do say to other members of other teams, that we're all looking to get to the same point, but we're just using different paths to get there. And so what I think is that one person subliminally starts moving it. And because it's moving, the next person thinks, oh my God, it is moving. And they're actually moving it.
2: Yes.
3: So that's how, when they're all asking different questions, they're all getting the answers they're looking for. And I just think it's a fact that none of them know that they're doing it. The four girls were sitting there, but they actually didn't really... Well, I'm not saying... I can't say that. But in my opinion, I just think that it's moving and they actually don't know that they're doing it themselves. That's my opinion.
2: A mass hysteria thing, and it's not uncommon either. By the way, useless fact for you. Do you know where the name Ouija comes from?
3: Ouija. I know it was a board game invented in 18 something for it, but it's a German.
2: Yeah,
3: French
2: it is. Do you know what it is? I'll tell you what it is. It's oui is the French for yes, and ja is the German for yes. So Ouija. Yeah. There you go. Yeah. You learn something every day. Nobody goes away empty-handed, Eugene, from this show.
3: Yes, but it's and that's what my belief in is. But then, as I say, that doesn't mean it doesn't work. It's just, for me, that's my opinion, and that's my...
2: Okay, can I ask your opinion on one last thing? So here we are, we're in scary era, i.e. we're in Ireland. All right, so do you think Ireland's past, say the colonisation, the famine, conflict, contributes to the reputation as a really haunted land?
3: Yeah, I think it does.
2: It's a mix, isn't it?
3: I definitely think of, you know, things that happen there, like the energy of the people, say the famine, for instance, like obviously the amount of sorrow, the amount of lives lost, the energy that would have been in them bodies, it's obviously going to be long lasting. The energy goes into the ground, goes into the walls, whatever. It's like saying that we go back to a haunted castle maybe somewhere. Say Malahide Castle, for instance. People have saying they've seen spirits there. And I remember one person saying, oh, I thought I saw a ghost there, but I only seen the top half of the body.
2: Yeah.
3: Like, I didn't see the legs or anything like that. But is it because that when that spirit existed, maybe the what? Because I said, what was there? And so I was like a row of bushes, but you could see through them, but I couldn't see any legs. And I said, well, maybe in that time there was no hedge there.
2: Yeah, okay. Well, in the case of Malahide, I think there's a little dwarf-type ghost there.
3: Right.
2: I've heard of that. Now, okay, I think somebody said a puka before as well, but I'm not sure about that.
3: Yeah.
2: But yeah, I think there was a little serving boy or some a serving boy that was a little dwarf or something. But a little little head popped up every so often. And but yeah, I was there last year for Duran Duran, you know, my band.
3: Oh, your wife was there last year.
2: Oh, God, I love Duran Duran. Don't start me on it. I'll go off on one of my infamous tangents again. Me and Simon, I tell you, that night we were rocking.
3: Yeah, they said it was. I picked them up, actually. I was parked out on the grass in the rain.
2: Yeah.
3: And I could actually see the stage on the screen. So I got probably the last 15 minutes free, but I was on the screen.
2: It just brings me back. Eugene Doran from... Go on, tell us the name of your organisation.
3: Afterlife Paranormal.
2: Afterlife Paranormal. It's been a pleasure to meet you. And
3: sorry, can I just give you one more thing before I go? Redwood Castle, and we were there, and something similar happened in Leek Castle. On another night, we were there. We're all standing around up in the chapel, the Bloody Chapel, and we had a circle. And people were saying, oh, I can feel something tugging at me, this, that, and the other, right? And something tugged off my hat, whatever it be. So it was fine, yeah, whatever. And then we were in Redwood Castle, and it was something similar, right? But when I was in Wexford there in October, I went on a bat walk. You know, just to see what it was like, bat walk. But they had gadgets there, and they could pick up the bats. Their signals, and by the signal they could tell, by the frequency and all, they could tell what type of bat it was. I'm going to get a bat tracker for that.
2: Yeah.
3: And what I do is, I said, maybe in Leap Castle and in Redwood Castle, would it have been bats in the dark? But because I have a short video, and we have it set up, and the camera is pointing to the far side of the chapel. And you have to really, really stare at it. You can see a bat in the distance going by, but next of all, it flies up in front of the camera. I wonder, would it be bats that are flying around and are tipping off people? So people are saying, oh, something's touching me there, or something's... In other way, they'd be thinking it's a ghost, whether actually it's probably just the bats. So I'm going to buy a frequency detector now myself. You know, I'm going to definitely get one of them, because that was brilliant, because it tells you exactly when the bat is coming.
2: Right.
3: So you can hear the bat, you know, whatever the sound it makes.
2: I saw a lady who looks after bats on some documentary, and apparently they're, you know, when you get to know them, and they were all, by the way, when she was talking, they were all hanging upside down in this room.
3: Yeah.
2: But they all have different personalities.
3: That's right, yeah.
2: I didn't know, like a cat or a dog or something. She said they have different personalities.
3: Yeah, and I didn't know any of that till that was October. I went with my daughter. We just said, you know what, we'll go on this bat walk, see what it's, you know, it was just something to do. We went on it, and the bat, what would you call them, conservation people, they gave us the bat. I can't actually think of the exact name of them at the moment, but it was like, picks up the frequency, and they gave them to us. And as the sound was getting nearer, the beep, beep, beep, beep sound, yeah, man, they'd say,
2: the sonar.
3: Right, put that torch on now. The minute you put the torch on, the bat would be beside you. Where if you were just walking, you wouldn't see it because you weren't expecting it. Where the tracker was bringing the bat to you, and he could tell exactly what bat. And the other information I got that night was, every night in the summer, one bat eats 2,000 midges a night.
1: Good God.
3: So there you go.
2: That is... Yeah, I'm sorry, but you've just trumped my Ouija board revelation to you as to the origin of the name. You've given us a much better one. What is it again? He eats how many midgets?
3: 2,000 midges a night.
2: Who's counting, though? All right.
3: Good, yeah.
2: On that happy note, I think we're gone a bit bat crazy. So, where can people find you, Eugene Doran?
3: Just Facebook. Afterlife Paranormal Facebook, and post in the future, please God, I'll all go well for me as the ghost there.
2: So, oh yeah,
3: I'll join the team, so hopefully from the end of February I'll be getting involved in whatever there.
2: Well if I know Anthony, if I know Anthony, he'll have some crazy initiation ceremonies now, you know he might have to wear his pants and go around the church 3 times.
3: Yeah.
2: It's paranormal pants.
3: More than likely. Yeah.
2: We love our Anthony and we love our ghost.
3: Maybe just needs a yapper.
2: Huh?
3: Maybe just needs a yapper.
2: Yeah, there you go. Yeah. Well, listen, you'll cancel each other out because he's well able to yap himself. Right, you take care of yourself, all right?
3: Listen, Mark, thanks again, very mate. Much for taking the time to
2: All right, buddy.
3: Talk to me.
2: Cheers. Yeah, cheers, Eugene.
3: Bye.
2: Okay, bye.
4: Not paranormal. Mark Manning is real. Now that's a scary thought.
2: Oh, I can assure you, deep-voiced man, I am very real. And indeed, it's good to have a little chat with you here before we wind up things on Scary Era episode number 23. Hope you enjoyed it. I certainly did. Isn't Eugene Doran such a great guy? Such a dub, yeah. Salt of the earth and all. Speaking of which, we need to thank some people. Our readers, the lovely, loyal, vivacious Sarah Campbell. She's a Northern Ireland broadcaster and voiceover artist, as well as an event host, and she is extremely loyal to this podcast, and her vocal talent is always appreciated. You hear her on the Random Anonymous Strange But True section, as you do my old friend David McGlynn. David has reinvented himself some years back as a restorer of antique furniture. He is hugely erudite about the whole thing. I never knew it. I just knew him as a yuppie and a very funny guy. But no, I mean this. If you ever saw, what was that... If on this side of the pond you ever saw that old TV show, Lovejoy, remember the antiques guy? That's very much who David is these days. He just has a passion for it. It's amazing. So anyway, thanks very much to our readers. I mentioned episode 23. Let me inform you that I've planned to take Scary Era up to the top of the Ferris wheel at 50 episodes. So I don't know when that's going to be. If the Lord spares me in maybe 2 years' time or something, we'll hit episode 50. We began matters in October 2024 with episode 1 of Scary Era. And if it goes on beyond 50 episodes, it'll be because of you guys. I need as much interaction as I can get. Please take down the following email address. Make a note of it. And also, if you're listening to me on YouTube or anything you can subscribe on, hit that subscribe button. Don't delay. Do it. N-O-W. Now.
4: Now.
2: Yeah, and the email address is paranormalireland@protonmail.com. 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If I don't hear from you, I can't really build a show. It's as simple as that. That said, when I began the show in October 2024, out of the woodwork, sorry about the pun, David, out of the woodwork, I got so many of you great paranormal guys, the PJs, of course, and one of whom, sadly, we lost, the three PJs, PJ Kavanagh, who is a total... He doesn't really know about the paranormal over on the west of Ireland. And, of course, down south, you've got the PJ in Pukavog paranormal as well. And, of course, lovely Jenny joins us from Emerald Isle. Speaking of ladies, actually, we have a guest on the next show. Her name is Carmel Conway. She's a psychic medium based out of Tuam in Galway. And she is, as we say in Ireland, great crack. But she's scaringly accurate as well in some of her observations and predictions and you know, when you talking to a psychic medium and they start getting a bit too close to the bone and you're going, no, I don't need to know about that and neither do you.

0: because I want to talk to you about Marvin the cat. We've had him since 2009 for a variety of reasons. He's also known as Charlie, and poor old Marvin is in the twilight of his years now. As I speak to you on the east coast of Ireland, South County Dublin, I'm about to take off into the clouds tomorrow for the sunny climes in Malta for some sea, sand, and mind your own business and wine. We're going to be 30 years married in May, so we decided to take the girls and just have a, you know, just have a blowout in the Med. Why am I telling you that? Well, because Marvin's going to be, well, he does have a little partner cat, but he's getting old and he pines, you know. I know he kind of really, we wrecked his head when we went to New York on a couple of occasions. You know, when we came back, he wasn't quite the same. He's getting needy, you know, that way. And he yowls into space. You know, I've seen him walking around. I'm not trying to be glib about it, but it's like, looks like a kind of Catzheimer's thing going on. Just walking and plodding around going, wow. He's got a variety of intonations, by the way. Marvin is a talking cat. He will actually respond to you when you say something. And he's always been like that. And I'm being more light and airy about it. But I tell you something, folks, if we lose him, and I don't think it's far off, it'll be a big loss. He'll be missed. He's been a unique member of the family. I've never felt like about any other pet like this guy, because it's like he's been here before. It's almost like he's human. I don't want to say too much about it, but hopefully we've got a few more meows left out of him. But, you know, they pour out back legs as well, you know, when they go a bit wockety. There was a young buck on the scene as well, which didn't seem to help. We call him Big Tam. Big Tam, Big Tomcat. Apparently Scottish for Tom is Tam, and I don't know why I gave him such a moniker. He just seems to have a big Scottish-looking head on him. But they became friends. I think they had a scrap, and they buried the hatchet, probably respectively in each other's heads. But they seem to have worked it out. You know, I even think Big Tam made it into our conservatory recently, and they were all hanging out. The three cats, the little cat, which is Abby Tabby, Marvin, and, you know, Big Tam had come over and he was being accepted. Really weird cats. Are you bored listening to that? Well, don't be. So, yeah. From me, Mark Manning on Scary Era. Take care, because I care.
1: Hi, Ben. What are we up to in May, then?
2: Well, this is really, really great, Neil. Great news for everyone is we're on the 19th of May, which is a Tuesday evening, we're going to be speaking at the Changing Times event. Now, this is an interesting event in West Sussex, which has been going on for a very long time, actually. I don't know how long the organiser, Andy Thomas, is doing it for, but I know he has been doing an event there for over 20 years. And it's like a little get-together of people, and just it's quite informal and quite so small and a well-organized little get-together. And we're doing an event called Messages Through Space and Time. And it's a kind of double bill, really, isn't it? Because we're both speaking, we're both doing short segments, and no doubt we'll be doing like a joint Q&A on several different subjects.
1: Yeah, so that's right. Well done. We are indeed doing a joint talk, a joint presentation, Messages Through Space and Time. And it's with the Paranormal Peep Show. So it's like a kind of, we're out on tour as such, but we're just doing that one event. So we're not doing massive venues throughout the country. But we will be talking on Messages Through Space and Time. So I'll be doing a talk initially on the Doddleston messages. That's inspired by the book The Vertical Plane. So it's where this guy called Ken Webster and his girlfriend Debbie Oates were receiving messages through their BBC microcomputer back in 1984 from a medieval person living in Chester. So he was in fact the original occupant of the cottage they lived in Doddleston in 1984. So he's communicating through time, potentially. So that's my talk, but what's your talk about?
2: I'm going to be discussing the search for extraterrestrial intelligence, that is, people pointing telescopes at the sky looking for aliens out there. Now, the fact of the matter is, though, I believe aliens are already here on Earth with us. They've been here for a long time. They've been visiting us, and they come and go continuously. So there seems to be a bit of a contradiction there in methodology and indeed belief. But I'm going to see just how these two different issues relate to each other, and including recent events such as the discovery of several signals from other planets. For example, BLC1, which is the Breakthrough Listen movement,

0: which was set up by the Russian oligarch Yuri Milner. Very, very interesting indeed. And we've just been visited by a very strange object, which unfortunately has left us now. It's called Three-Eye Atlas, the third detected interstellar object officially recognized. So, yeah, that's going to be quite something. I look forward to that enormously.
1: Great. Well, hopefully we'll get a good crowd. But for those that are listening, if you want to meet Ben and I in person, that's Neil Ward and Ben Emlyn Jones, we will be at the Changing Times event, which takes place, as Ben said, on the 19th of May. It begins at 8:15 and it is at Cypress Hall in Cypress Road, Burgess Hill in West Sussex. And that is the Changing Times event. And I think they charge £8 entry. And so I'll be talking roughly 45 minutes. And Ben, you'll also be talking for 45 minutes. And it'll be the first time members of the Paranormal Peep Show will have spoken publicly together representing the Paranormal Peep Show. So that's a first for me and you.
0: It is indeed. Details at www.changingtimes.org.uk.
1: And we look forward to seeing you there.
2: It's suppressed. It's an astonishing event, you know. And again, no documentaries on this, which is another thing. No documentaries. You know, one book by Tony Collins, nothing else. And yet, you know, from what I've worked out, 23 people, if not more, died because something strange happened, and it's a link to what was brought back from this island to Marconi. And so, as they began programming this black goo stuff from the Falklands. At Marconi in 1983, their satellites started going swift. So what's that tell us? It tells us that there's a programmable interface between this substance they got from the Falklands and eventually then when you awaken it and start communicating, it starts doing all sorts of stuff. Turns out that guy that I saw for ages at this Nottingham tram stop was this guy that ended up killing two students and a van driver in Nottingham. He's also the one that turned up, knocked on. I mean, the guts you've got to have, right? Also the intelligence you've got to have to find out where's MI5, MI6 building in London. I mean, it's a huge, if you look at it, it's the most oppressive building. You know, most of us wouldn't go near it. He went into their reception and goes, turn off, it's a black guy, right? Turn off the signal sending in my head.
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0: Hi folks, you're listening to the Paranormal Peep Show and watching actually with myself, Neil Ward, Ben Emlyn Jones, and we've got David Griffin, and we're talking about all things Falkland and black goo. So what are we going to be covering in this episode, David?
1: I think where did we get to last time? And I just want to say, I think you're a great, you're a bit like the blankety blank of the paranormal world with your sort of panel. I really quite enjoy last time. I had a really good time. I think you did some great input. All of you, you've all got your own sort of personalities. Neil's a bit like Captain Kirk. Actually, I won't get any further than that. But you know what I mean? It's like that thing to do with like Star Trek. Everyone's got their own role and you're all good at your own thing. So I can see why you've done your radio show for this amount of time. And so I'm pleased to be a part of it. So what did we do last time? And we tried to put this into two parts. And I would like to go into, if you can remind me, any of you, that I'd like to go into the black goo as a meme and what's happened to it and the wackiness that went on with it. That's if we've got time. And I think that's a really interesting part of all this. But let's just go back to what we did. So we basically covered the start of what happened with what happened with the Falklands War. We introduced Alec Newald, who was a contactee. So essentially, and this is the point that I'd like to make, and I'd like to make it on sort of your show if we've got time to go into it. Even if we do a third, on the black goo, we could do a third section alone, because it's an astonishing the way that it's exploded. It's an astonishing sort of meme or idea or concept, and one that I think is deeply rooted in our sort of human unconscious for that, probably going back many sort of millennia. So it'd be good to go into that as well. But on the bare bones of it, we covered the Falklands War, and the fact that this whole thing to do with the Falklands and what's gone on with the black goo and a company called Marconi in the UK, which most people should have heard of. And my point is, and again,
0: David, from memory, I think we need to pick off from the Marconi deaths. I think we were just getting into that, weren't we? And then we had to cut it short.
2: We mentioned like the various suicides, the brutal and bizarre and gruesome suicide of Arshad Sharif. The guy who crashed into the little shed. Various other things like that. But we didn't really explain why that happened. Hmm. We'll talk about that.
1: And why Ben is the big thing to do with it, and the big thing that, as you will know, because you were at the UFO Academy when I did a talk on this, and I sort of went to the points that I'm going to go to in this talk at the moment, and it's all to do with. So, for instance, Kerry said, "Well, the black goo with Marconi." The black goo was injected into all the Marconi workers and then they all flipped out and jumped off bridges. I don't buy that, but that is what's happened on the internet. And so when you mention the deaths that we got it to last time, I'll run through some of those again in a minute, but can I just show, which I didn't show last time because I didn't get it together. So here we go. So let's hope, Neil, you can get this going. So here's, I just want to show, because this is the, and again, you know, I'm not bigging myself up here, but all these people that go on about the black goo and people that claim they were the Falklands as a military soldier, and like there's about 10 of those, and there's other people that have had the black goo, and then there's a guy that turned upon Miles's events that said he wore for boots, and the black goo got thrown down a toilet, and it all finished. I mean, the stuff has gone mad, and it wasn't there before all this stuff. So what I want to say, the difference is that I spent a lot of time, it's been 12 years of research, and so one of the things I found was to do with Thule Island, which we covered last time, which was the small island down in the Falklands, and I don't think I showed this last time, so here's one of about five documents that I searched for hard. I sat at Kew Gardens in London, this is when it first opened up, and so I'm going to press, I've hit my thing, Neil, on that. So you're gonna have to edit this out after, right? So it should say Thule PNG, and this is important to give. Fantastic. All right. So I mean, this is, you know, this is more for our reference than the audience. But obviously now, Neil, you know, and that's actually fantastic. That's a good copy, because I've taken all these from screen. I've done it last minute as a screenshot because my computer blew up. So screenshot, and it actually comes out quite well. Okay. All right. So what I think we went through last time and did in brief, and this is crucial, you've got to sort of get this, to do with why all these parts fit together. So there's a lot of discussion about the black goo and this and that, but you need, in my view, after all these years and working with these other two people I mentioned before, Duncan Rose and Alan Yule, you need all these inputs to make sense. It's such a wacky effing issue, right? This whole thing is really strange. It's very complex. You need the ET elements, which is brought in by Alec Newell, the contactee, authentic contactee that got jailed for his contact experiences in New Zealand. Okay, recapping. And Duncan Rose, who's a fantastic researcher who's run Nexus magazine for 20 years. No fool. I mean, dealt with like free energy devices. You know, go back and read any Nexus magazine then, you know. So we worked for a long time with this. So this wasn't just sort of whistling Dixie, as the Americans say, and just going, well, look, it's this and that. No. And the emphasis that I put on this, or the aspect that I added to this wider combined study that we did for sort of, what, 5, 6, 7, 8 years, was, so I went down to Kew Gardens. I thought, I'm going to find out. Let's have a look. So this whole Falkland stuff looks very strange. So here's one of about 6 or 7 documents that I paid for, hugely expensive, cost me about £600-700 to be down there for that time. Okay. So what do you find about Thule Island, which we all discussed before, and actually Ben knew quite a lot about to the southern Thule Island where all this stuff happened. The Argentines built a base. So I went down there and thought, well, let's have a look. And lo and behold, after hours and hours down there, days in fact, down there, then I found that, so when the Falklands War finished, you know, what was astonishing is you could find most of the documents to do with the end of the Falklands War, to do with Paul Stanley, which again, I think Ben or one of us went into. So Paul Stanley is further up, the main Falkland Islands, these weird islands where all this stuff happened, which we showed last time, to do with the base that was built by the Argentinians in 1976. And I think Ben went into, was it Operation Keyhole, Ben, which is the ship journey?
2: This was when the base was actually finally destroyed in 1982 at the end of the war, because no one really bothered before then, because Southern Thule is such a small, remote little area. No one could be bothered to go down there and evict the Argentines from the island, because they set up the base illegally, I think, in 1976. But after the war, it was considered, well, we've got these forces here and we need to get these people off all our territory. And so they went down there. It was actually nothing much really happened, because there was only about 7 people on the base. And they were like about 100 special forces that landed. So they very wisely surrendered and came out. They were put in the brig on the ship, and they were repatriated to Argentina. But before they left, the Royal Marine Special Forces actually planted a huge explosive. And there's only a couple of photographs of this I can find, and I can't find them anywhere now. But there's like a huge explosion, far bigger than would be needed to blow up that base. And indeed, the base was destroyed. I mean, it's just scrap metal today. But it makes you wonder why they use such a huge charge.
1: Yeah, but what in 76? What happened is the British sent an armada down there as well, which is when the Argentinians landed on this very small island. And then, as Ben says, then in 82, at the end of the Falklands War, and in fact, the point I'm about to make, and you're going to see in this document, is when most of the war had finished, the focus was still on this area. So you had an armada of British ships down there that looked in 76 and kept an eye on them and was trying to, well, this was basically trying to get them to shift off by sort of a show of dominance or whatever. But anyway, that didn't happen. So as Ben said, they sent some sort of special forces in 82. But the point I'm making is what I found was, of course, if you watch the BBC media or any other media at the time, then all the war was focused on Port Stanley, which was the big Falkland Islands further up. And again, I've got a map in a minute, which I'll just show just as a brief recap. In fact, can we do it now? And if I click map one, it'll just help to make the point, and then we can move straight to Marconi. Then I just want to get people who've come back in after, I don't know, an hour or a week. Bingo. Fantastic. See, this is working.
2: Port Stanley is the largest settlement. It's the seat of government, is the capital of that other dependency. That's why there was so much focus on that area.
1: Yeah, I mean, it's the biggest region. And also, but the key point is, Ben, of course, as you know, is it's where the British citizens were. The British citizens were all Port Stanley, and they had a post office, all the crap, probably a nice little telephone box, and a nice, at that time, was still red. You know, so all the fantastic British stuff. And I have no problems with a British government. I don't care how far away it is. If it's got British citizens, in a way, I have no problem with that. I'm not some lefty that goes, oh my God, it's near Argentina, give it over to that. No, it's like, no, it's a British territory. And I'm not one of these people.
2: Sorry, Andy.
1: Say again. Sorry.
0: When did we go and get it? When did we, our
1: if which
0: first with the Falkland Islands? When did we first acquire it?
1: Oh my God! You see, I used to know. It's been so long. I used to know. Was I don't know. I think it was like pre World War One. I mean, there's a lot.
2: I researched this actually. I know I've not got the exact dates, but it was actually captured by the Spanish Empire. I think sometime in the 17th century, and this was then handed over to the British Empire about sometime in the 18th century. It's contrary to what they will claim. It's actually never been Argentine territory ever. The Argentines have a claim that they have a territorial claim, but this is basically a fantasy, it's basically a fiction invented by the military junta to keep people occupied. There's never been a legitimate Argentine claim on the islands.
3: 1765. Just giving you a day, Axe.
2: Thanks very much.
1: Is that Spanish or English? Date? Which what is it? Spanish. Ben mentioned the Spanish.
3: 1765.
0: 1766. I've got here.
1: Who settled it? That's the point I'm making. I've forgotten who settled it. Then does it? It must say if someone's.
0: Oh, actually, the first landing was 1690.
1: And the British?
3: Yeah. And the French established a settlement at Port Louis, which is East Falklands, in 1764. Then in 1765, Britain formally claimed the islands and established a settlement at Port Egmont, which is in West Falklands, or Falkland.
1: Right. You see,
3: France had a settlement to Spain.
1: There's connections
3: with Spain and France involved in it, but it looks like, yeah.
1: Okay, so what? So let's just sum it up. What I can say is
3: trying to claim it, but Britain won out.
1: But what's interesting, of course, is the usual colonial powers, isn't it? You've got France, Spain, and England are the ones that did I must say you got Portugal. I've got a friend in Portugal here, and he loves all this sort of stuff, so I've got to include that. But yeah, you've got they're the colonial powers from Europe. You know, I'm sorry, Somalia, but you know, you never seem to sail anywhere and get much going. Better not bring that in. I'm sorry, I've been listening to a lot of stuff about what's happening in Minnesota at the moment. So anyway, never mind. And don't want to talk about 65 IQ. Anyway, that'll get us banned, and we better not say that. Okay. So, you had Port Stanley, where you had a mayor and you had people and all this stuff. You know, you had a general set of life going on in British sort of life. And a lot of people found that very strange at the time. It's just like, well, my God, we're sending this armada down there in 82 to sort of save these few sheep and this, that, and the other. But that, to me, if you look at this whole thing, and you know, and even at the time, it's when Alec Newell did a talk on this, and he mentioned the Falklands, and I was like, my God, but that's a weird war. I was 10 years old, and it was a weird war. I remember thinking, what are we doing? Because I remember seeing the footage of all these soldiers. I was like, it's just grass and sheep. What's all this hoopla about in the media? And that's me as a 10-year-old, right? But let's get to the point. The point is, so if you have the map here, then it shows how small those islands are. So there, you have the curl. The curl, I think, on the right is Sunthorpe. If you go 1,000 miles north or east a bit, then you get to Port Stanley in the main Falklands. But way down, and look how close they are to Argentina. This doesn't show the actual main Falklands, but it shows where they are. That's magnified. They're not that big. I think it's just over a kilometer wide, the Sunthorpe area. But anyway, that's it. So what's my point in what happened and why was it interesting? There's two documents I found in the whole of this 10-year period of research. One was to do with what happened at Marconi with their high-tech labs that ended up being created after the Falklands War, literally 83. Falklands War finished-ish, again, complex, because the Falklands War finished theoretically in the media and in the larger part of the Falklands in April 82. Well, what you find is, my God, no, down further south in this magical area called Southern Thule, again, German weird name to do with energy and all this other stuff, didn't quite end then. In fact, I don't think there's even been a ceasefire document yet. So the point is, I thought, what's going on? Let's have a look. So down to Kew Gardens, Tony Blair sets up the Freedom of Information Act. I go down there, spent like went two trips down there, hugely expensive, and then eventually gets what? So let's Neil, let's go back to we've seen where it is now geographically. Let's quickly just run through what happened. So the FOIA thule.png.
3: Back to the other.
1: Do I click on it? I'm going to click on it. There you go. Fantastic. Okay. I don't know whether we both have to click, but there we go.
3: No, that's it.
1: Okay. So this is what happens when you're down there on, I don't know. We haven't got time to go into this, but I could talk for an hour about what happens when you go to Kew Gardens and how it operates. And you have a reading room. You have to sort of say what area you're into first. You can't just go in there as like a library and, you know, and so essentially, what this is the computer readout before you go and find the paper readout, you know, and there's a strict process. You know, no one's allowed to go and get the paper. I think we're talking about the official documents, right? But of course, what's interesting with this one is I couldn't get it. So we've just all discussed the idea that the Falklands had a mayor and a post office and whatever, and people and sheep in the main Falkland Islands. Down here, there's nothing but an Argentine weather station with like 13 people or whatever. So what happened after the raid that Ben just discussed? What sort of happened and what could you find out about it? Well, the point is nothing, because if you look here, I've got to go close up now. So what's interesting is I could get anything to do with the end of the Falklands War or even halfway through the Falklands War to do with logistics, which ship sailed down to Port Stanley, the main bit. Which ships, even in 1976, which we just discussed with Ben, actually went to Southern Thule in Operation Journeyman. And Operation Journeyman is all over the internet now. It's an amazing escapade that the British did for absolutely no reason, with huge armada of ships and firepower and stuff. But interestingly, that only came out with this Freedom of Information stuff. It wasn't out before. That's the result of this. And this document is also. If you look carefully, I mean, it gets a bit complex because it's all to do with the Foreign and Commonwealth Office, which is really boring. And this is how much I had to really think I'm going to get, you know, I've really got to get into this stuff and not get bored by it, because it's all to do with the Foreign and Commonwealth Office, which covers a huge area. So it goes into this. But when I got down to Southern Thule, I could find lots of other stuff to do with the Falklands. But then as soon as I said, well, what happened? And this is just one. Of about five documents to do with a ceasefire or the agreements. What was I after? I was after what happened to that base. Why did it get blown up? What happened just before and just after? And what was the whole thing? Why did you blow up a weather station with the Argentinians? Of course, the media thing, actually, there was no media thing, but the thing that you hear soldiers talk about and stuff is because, well, look, the Argentinians, they'd had a legal weather base on it. And so for that reason, we just went and destroyed it. But what was interesting, they didn't do that in 1976 in the operation that Keyhole, which I mentioned before. So what I found four or five documents that basically said, no, you can't find out anything that's going on. And you think, well, all they did, right, is if it was just a weather station, if it was simply a weather station and they wanted to they made the Argentines surrender. This wasn't a big war. I think the Argentines left. They came, they surrendered, and then they destroyed the base. You know, like in Ben says, it's very dramatic. I've got a picture coming up of that if we want to go into that. And yet you think, well, okay, if it's that simple, then so tell us what went on. No, you can't find anything about it. You can find all about the Falkland Islands. So if you see here, I went to blah, blah. So there's the date. It covers the date of, there you go, 78. So this is just before that event, right? And that's interesting because it's around this time of just before the Falklands War. So even then, so this is one of five random Freedom of Information Act documents that I found down there. But if you look, what's interesting, and believe me, I went through hundreds of Falklands War general documents to do with this same period, before the war, after the war, the peace settlement, logistics, all this sort of stuff. Went through hundreds. But no, only in this island of Southern Thule did I get where it says, so if you hear said, it says access conditions now close to 40 years, right? So of course, this is time from, see, I've got a, there's five of these. So the dates, they're all from 78 to 82, usually. So I've got to get this sort of right. So close for 40 years. And so the opening date then was, and this is for this one, I could have put another four up, right? The opening, so they're saying, basically saying, Right, no, you can't find out. You can find out all about the Falklands War in other areas, but for this one, to do with this Southern Thule, mini island, you know, 1 kilometer wide, nothing going on, that it's not going to be open until 2019. Well, I was down there, obviously, I was down at this Freedom of Information Act place before that. What's interesting, so close to 40 years, right, you've been timing that about right. So that's what, is that 70, there you go, 78, there you go. That should be about the right, exactly the right era. What they then do is, and this is again for another four documents to this, they then say, right, we're going to reassess this again in this time period. So of course, January 2019 would have been another date where all the big wigs got together and they're like, what should we do? You know, and also, you know, what do they know about what's behind it? Well, there's going to be some upper layers that are saying there's got to be a reason why they've not done this stuff. They've not released it. And so what happens on this document and the other four to do with Southern Thule, when I went back and checked, and I was about a year late, I got tired of this stuff, right? Year late to get, then no, they'd all been rescheduled again, I think for another 10 years. So that took us to 20. So the point I'm making is there's something to do with this very small island, and they keep, it's the only stuff they keep then rescheduling for secrecy. No, you're not allowed to say, what is it about this island that you keep doing it? When the big Falklands island, nothing happens. So it's not just this one. There's the date. I'm telling you, I can prove this. I've got other documents. So it says there, we'll reconsider this on the 1st of Jan, 2019. Well, they didn't. It then got redone for another 10 years. Okay. And I think I checked. So what did I take to 2029? That takes us to 2029. Okay. So we can all check again then. But there's other documents that they did for a bit less time. And I think even the last 2 years, they then rescheduled. Very few have been opened up. And you've got to say, why was that? It's all very strange. All right. So that's the Freedom of Information Act. Something strange about this area, which I'm saying, along with the other points to do with Marconi and what happens and what we're going to find out about a certain scientist called Victor Moore, who worked with Marconi, and the stuff that he says, we're going to find out, well, my God, there's all this stuff to do with this area. So something happened and some sentient booty was taken from this area, or something happened down there. Even if you don't think that happened, there's something happened at this Southern Thule Island. Why all this stuff? And then why all the stuff we heard from Marconi? So anyway, that's it. So let's move on there. I mean, do we need to do another math? Probably not. If anyone wants to talk on that for me, let me find the next two or three slides, right? Which I've got to load up now to this system.
0: Yeah, it is. It's really weird why they would want to delay it.
3: Okay, I'll just recap then.
0: All that happened in the 1980s.
3: Yeah, but this document was created in 1978 before the war.
2: Andy, I can hear you.
3: Yeah, I can hear you.
2: Andy said,
0: Yeah, it's like, why this whole thing about.
3: So this document was created in 1978.
1: Yeah, but I'll just say that, but there are other documents that are exactly on the era of 1982. When they did the raid on this Southern Thule, that also say, well, we're not going to tell you about that as well. Or what I'm saying is there's five documents that I found that said, we're hiding this stuff from you. And that's what I've in a rush there, I put one up at random. I'm saying that, so yeah, this is before, but to me that says more. Why? Hang on, did you know more? So in advance of blowing up this base and coming onto this Southern Thule and getting rid of these Argentinian weathermen, hang on, you're saying now, you're saying even before the Falklands War, I think this backs up the whole point, even before the Falklands War and us knowing what was this base around, what was this base about, you're banning people from looking at the document to do with the years prior to it. Well, there's documents to do with bang on that year and then also a little bit afterwards. And I've got all those. So I think, Andy, I understand why you made, was it Neil that made that point? And I think that's a really good point to make. But to me, that backs it up because it's either side of this war. Either side of the Falklands War, you're getting this massive attention where documents are being blocked on Southern Thule when they're not blocked on the main bloody Falklands War further up. Okay, sorry. Right. Discuss it for a minute. Let me find these next couple of images, right?
2: Yeah, it's odd that they obviously made a positive decision to reclassify it because it's not just like something they neglected, because if they neglected it, it would automatically be opened on the 1st of January 2019, and they didn't. They actually specifically made the decision to reclassify it for another decade. You got to ask, and as David said, why is that?
3: I'm super sensitive material.
0: Phone volume. I don't know if that's better.
2: Andy seems to be having some problems. Can you hear him, Neil?
3: One, two.
0: Can you hear him?
1: And it's quite quiet.
3: Yeah, I can hear Andy very clearly.
0: I don't know what's going on.
3: I can hear you very clearly, Andy. Oh.
2: A bit better now, Andy. You were a bit low before. Yeah.
3: Well, you could be coming out in our recording.
0: Okay, good. Yeah, I mean, what I was saying is basically...
3: That sounds good to me.
0: Why would anyone delay for 10 years information regarding a war from the 1980s, the early 1980s? That's more or less kind of like irrelevant now. It's what information could there be that they'd need to hide that we can't access now?
2: Yeah. And the specific element of the war as well. Not like the actual... The main conflict was on the Falkland Islands itself and the sea around it.
0: Mm.
2: This was kind of a sideshow. This was kind of a formality, really, to get the close the Argentine base on some of the fuel. It was just a kind of like tidying up affair, really. Yeah. Just it was symbolic more than anything else to say, you know, look what you've done. You invade and occupy our territory. We're going to sort you out good and proper now. So this illegal base you set up years ago, we're going to go and kick it off now. We're going to go and kick it off now.
1: All right. But Ben, I'm sort of I think you're dead right. You're dead right there in a way. I you're dead right in that way. But sometimes things have two polarities. They have two and I think it's also exactly the opposite. So they're on one hand they're doing what you just said with regard to time, but on the other hand, why would you with an island that just has a few sheep and a few rocks on? Why would you go to the trouble? And you know, don't forget it's the British media machine and military media machine's fault for saying this is simply a weather station. They shouldn't have it. It's our territory, but nevertheless, it's simply a weather station, which in a way it sort of was. And I spoke to an Argentinian and his son that were there, and they were there when the helicopters flew over and took and did an observation just before all this stuff happened, where the British came in. So I know it wasn't, you know, it wasn't really some big sort of scam to do with. They were all like Argentinian aliens and other stuff. And so, but the point was, why all this focus on, and why would an island that size, whether it had a fantastic modern weather base of the Argentinians or not, and the way they blew it up is all very strange. But why would the focus on this happen to do with the freedom of information, where suddenly you can't find stuff that you can find for the major wars? So, and interestingly, the war never ended, Dad. There wasn't a ceasefire for these islands, whereas you can find the ceasefire documents for Port Stanley and the big main Falklands. So, and that tells a lot. I mean, a similar thing, we discussed this last time, happened in Germany, where I think pretty much in Germany, there's still no ceasefire for the World War II and stuff. So there's some very fishy shenanigans that goes on with war. But let's move on from that. So my theory is that's backed up by this number of inputs to do with you know, Alec Newell, to do with the freedom of information documents, to do with the quotes that you're about to hear, and a few other angles that essentially something moved from this island, or we might could be wrong, right? And this is the difference with me, is that I'm not willing to go, this is right, I found this out, and you know, I was told this by a super soldier from 20 years ago who came back from the future. No, it's just like, no, Paul, no, I go with what we know from people I trust, and documents and stuff like that. And so, I don't know, you know, this whole black goo thing could have come from a different Antarctic region, but Alec Newell was told it was this place, and what backs that up is the actions of that we've heard from the special services that went in there, and the whole treatment of the island. Okay, so something happened, and something got taken back to Marconi. So let's look. So what was that? A feedback? Was that my feedback? That's my feedback. I can hear it. Right. Yeah. So I don't know what's happening anyway. So that's better. So what happens now is something happens, and again, you know, and I think, you know, we're all, you're called Paranormal Peep Show, right? We're all into this whole idea that sometimes, yeah, we're all into logic, but sometimes it's this thing called high strangeness, right? The things that always, sometimes you have to look outside the logical areas that the BBC News look at or scientists look at. And so what's the chance that suddenly when the Falklands War ends and what we found out down by this island, what happens when suddenly at the time, the one of the most major companies in electronics, satellites, underwater surveillance, underwater drones, all this other stuff linked to the British government. I mean, the main arm at that time in the 80s, the main arm. I mean, if you want to look, that between the 50s, World War II and 80s from what, and the 1980s from what I found out, then Marconi remained pretty much the main, Marconi and Plessy, GC as well, remained the main people in England. We weren't, to be honest, And we had a few small companies because America would do it. They were dominating all the stuff. As we know, post, that's what happened. You know, we were made broke by the war. So what happens? But interestingly, so there's a hint that something went from this at the end of this, war to Marconi. And then what happens? We then find that then Marconi have all these deaths. So Marconi have something taken back and all these deaths happen. And it starts in sort of 82, 83 and goes on for these next few years. And again, it's suppressed. It's astonishing events, you know. And again, no documentaries on this, which is another thing. No documentaries. You know, one book by Tony Collins, nothing else. And yet, you know, from what I've worked out, 23 people, if not more, died because something strange happened. And it's a link to what was brought back from this island to Marconi. Well, I'm the point I have based on the fact that the thing is, I think in this area, again, Pat, you're called Paranormal Peep Show, right? So we have to be prepared to look into other areas. And sometimes by doing that, instead of sticking with these straight sort of linear sort of lines of research and stuff, you don't really get anywhere. Well, so if you have a contactee that actually was put in jail for, we discussed this last time, was put in jail because of his experiences and because of what happened to him, and because he had a car that ended up with a circuit board that was flipped upside down and remodeled, and Jaguar couldn't work out that was. He was jailed for that. Well, he also was told then that something happened to this son of Thor, but also that this was taken to Marconi. And we're all going to see. And what's interesting here, so let's go on. So let's get to the next. Marconi desk, right? Yeah, I mean, here's the Marconi desk. So can we go? I've just clicked on it, Neil. I don't know what I'm doing. I've clicked now. It's called Marconi Deaths, okay. The next one. And it's just. Okay. I've clicked on it.
3: Okay, I can see it. Yeah, Marconi Deaths.
0: All right.
3: Add to the stage. Here we go.
1: Yeah. And so that, and this is interesting because, what was it? So these deaths started happening, you know, and they're happening like a few months in 82, 83, then a few months here, and then, you know, but, you know, they went way above the 23 that I've studied. But you'll see these, and, you know, it's interesting because what have we got? I mean, does anyone want to talk about what a thing called the D, which I'm sure was employed? In fact, I'm positive it was. So the D notice. So we started having lots of deaths and very bizarre deaths, and yet they weren't covered in British media. But you can see here, Chicago, Los Angeles, mad deaths at Marconi in England. So does anyone talk about D notices?
4: Yeah, well, I could say that.
3: Yeah, I actually mentioned about them in my book. Oh, we're all going off at once. Okay. They've been used basically to put the shutters down on people that want to talk about something. And it's from what my understanding is, that it's not an absolute law that they've got not to broadcast. It's more like a strongly recommended recommendation by the powers that be, that denotice more ask media people not to go forward to that information.
0: From what I understand, you get injunctions and then super injunctions. So an injunction is you could say that the topic exists, but you're not allowed to talk about the details. And a super injunction is you can't even talk about what the topic is at all.
1: It's so British. Isn't it a British way of doing things? It's like we're not going to throw you in jail or chuck you in a river or chop your head off. We know, but we strongly recommend. It's just such a British way of doing things. And I love our country and I love the way we just sort of do things. But it's so funny sometimes. So it's, and I'd heard exactly near what you said about D notices. That it's sort of do you know what you, and they say this apparently even today. I don't. They're probably not called D notices today, but apparently to newspaper editors at the moment, then you know they're sort of. And again, that's my phone going off. Strongly leaned on, it's a British phrase as well, to not do a certain thing. And that's how it works in the British establishment. And you have to really piss them off. Here's a good point, and here's a good link. You have to really annoy the British establishment then, or these upper elite layers, to get anything to happen, which is why denotices probably work like that. Well, we're just saying, you know, come on, you know, we're telling you not to do that. Play the, you know, and that, I love that whole British thing. But so you ask yourself, what the F happened? If that's the British way of doing things, what the F happened to the main state-linked, and I tell you it was, the state-linked Marconi company that got the, so, you know, when you're dealing with a war, the Falklands, they bring back this sentient high-tech booty And then you end up then with all these deaths, and it's just like, wait a minute, hang on, you know, if these are sort of, that's not the way the British government work, you know. So what else is going on with all this stuff? So Dino says shut this down. You've got the media and stuff there. It's interesting in a way. We didn't hear much about this at all in England, Britain, but you can find references everywhere. But I mean, that's continued today. I think there's another element to that. I think it's alien in a sense of we can't absorb it. But that's we're going off another trajectory. So, okay. So next one, Neil, it's already loaded up. If you can click, I don't know if I have to click it, but the next one is SDI and Thatcher. I'm just going to wrap that up and then we'll go on to the deaths and the latest theory, which I've updated since the last stuff I've done on this whole area. So SDI Thatcher.
3: Okay. SDI Thatcher, here we go.
1: Here we go, Ryan. Okay, so Marconi, again, the company, we haven't got time to go into it. I could go into, this is the history of Marconi. This is what happened. This Sammy Branchy they had, all this stuff that I've looked into. But let's just say, okay, so death started to happen, 82, 83, you know, and the point was, it's not just deaths. These were hugely strange deaths. And what was going on at the time was, of course, I think you're all a bit younger than me, but I 82, so I was like 12, but I still remember stuff to do with Star Wars. And I was like, oh my God, Reagan and Thatcher, the right bastards, they're gonna nuke us all by doing this, and they don't like Russia. As a kid, I remember all this sort of stuff. And so the Star Wars was something that they've used to blame these deaths on. And the one guy that's done the book, which I think we showed last time, was Tony Collins, called Open Verdict. That's his main thing. He's like, well, no, all these Marconi people, nothing to do with Falklands and nothing to do with anything else. It's all to do with the fact that they were working on the Star Wars thing. And it was so secret and so advanced. Actually, it wasn't. You know what? Star Wars wasn't. It was a right bloody financial washing machine. I mean, the amount of stuff that got commissioned and then didn't happen. And actually, we see that today, don't we? We all sorts of military shit gets, we get Dick Cheney in the Gulf War. He orders toasters that have a gold bar in them and cost like $50. This happens all the time. The Star Wars thing had loads of financial irregularities, so that's one. Let's just say that didn't happen. But there are other aspects where people have said, "Oh, it's the Star Wars thing." Thatcher's thing was, "Oh, it's stress." So people were panicking because at a certain point, these deaths it wasn't the amount of deaths, even though were huge over the space of life, the 4, 5, 6, 7 years. It was more to do with the fact that as we went into. And I'm going to bring up a couple of the pages in a minute. We'll give them that the ways of these people killing themselves. Did we play a video at the start, Neil? We did. Do you want to recount?
4: Yes.
1: So the one guy with the gas bottle. Do you want to go into just so? I want to put over to people how bizarre the deaths were that which makes up for the fact.
3: Yeah, we can replay that clip here in the edit. So it's the guy, I forget his name, the scientist, who was just returned to holiday, and he loaded up his car. David Sands, wasn't it? David Sands?
1: David Sands, yeah.
3: He loaded up his car with so many gallons of fuel and then drove into a disused cafe, I think, in Basingstoke in Hampshire, completely demolishing the building almost and blowing up his vehicle, killing him in the process. And... a lot of people said it was because he was upset over his father's death, but that was the official verdict or various rumours that were going around. But a lot of people didn't disagree with that. I'd imagine his wife didn't.
1: Yeah. I mean, and there are many, I've got another quite red piece of that I played at Kerry Cassidy's event that which is a news piece also to do with another guy that a really intellectual senior, I think he was an army colonel, that also went and hid in the shed for a bit, drilled a peephole because he thought people were after him. I mean, and then wired he'd actually wired his shed then to the mains electric from the house, and then electrocuted himself through his fillings in his teeth, and that's just one of many. So what went wrong with all this? And again, you've got to say, hang on, why? So if this was a cover-up, you know, we sort of on back the book, we're trying to cover up technology here or cover up the war or whatever it was, we don't know. But the point was, what went wrong here? And that's why Thatcher got asked and started, she had to, and in the end, she started going, this is just work stress. The defense industry, you know, it's just work stress. Well, you know, it's just actually, I looked into this, and the fishing industry has more stress and deaths from suicide than the defense industry is like way down according to most things. You know, I mean, a lot of defense jobs are really quite cushy. So the point is, what was going on to cause all these deaths? And that goes off into other tangents that you know, we'll go into, or we can or you can go and find out in your own time, because you've got to think, why would people kill themselves in such a weird way? All right, so that's it. So SDI was one. There were other things to do with, like,
3: can I
1: the
3: just
1: Russia
3: say something?
1: Yeah, say whatever, because I'm talking far too much. Say whatever.
3: Yeah, okay. So I'm only saying it whilst I remember to do so, because I'll forget. And I think it's pertinent, maybe, because obviously in the first episode with you, David, I talked about the company that I work for, the SSVC, the Surface Sound and Vision Corporation.
5: Yeah.
3: And we used to have different radio stations and TV broadcasting units based around the world, in Germany, Cyprus, the Far East, Hong Kong, places like that. But also after the Falklands War, they had a base down there. So BFBS, SSVC, the same company, basically, ended up having a radio station down there. So lots of engineers from our company would have to go down to there and make sure everything's tickety-boo and working and keeping it ticking over. Now, I did hear of one of the engineers, and he probably would have done a stint in the Falkland Islands, but they were rotated. So they sometimes did a nice cushy job in hot, sunny Cyprus, and then later on, as punishment, they'd go down to the Falklands in the cold. And penguins for company, and had to look at the engineer inside down there for a bit.
0: I quite like penguins.
3: This particular engineer, I didn't know this particular engineer, but I heard about it through the grapevine of people at work that he actually committed suicide, this engineer. So he was a radio engineer, but he knew his stuff.
1: What year, Neil? Yeah. Say, give me the year again. Sorry, what year was it?
3: So this was after the Falklands War, and it would have been about 1985, 1986 time, something like that.
1: Perfect. The apex points of these deaths. Yeah, the apex points. Just bang on for these apex points. Yeah, sorry, carry on.
3: Yeah. He wired himself up to the mains, basically, and then hit the switch and electrocuted himself. And I remember thinking, yeah, okay, he's clever enough to do it because he's a scientist engineer type. Nothing to do with Marconi, as far as I knew, but it probably been posted to the Falklands. Now, whether it's just something else, I don't know. But I just thought it's a really bizarre way, a dead sure way of doing it. He didn't have to worry about the electricity bill afterwards, I guess. It reminds me so much of these Marconi deaths.
1: It does, but and again, you know, I've got thinking, you know, again, in the 80s, just think, we as an English country, we didn't have the internet and stuff. But it's interesting the way we rationalize this stuff. So Neil, you just said, well, it's interesting the way you just said it. And this is why these Marconi deaths, to the point that I've been and tried to get, when they look at the inquests of some of these people, and it's so bloody hard to get. I had about eight, so the inquests of these people and what was said in the transcripts and stuff, and it differs from county to county on when you try and get this stuff. But it's interesting that you said well, he had the know-how, so he electrocuted himself. And I'm not having a go at you here, but I'm just saying this. I think this is how we think as human beings. So you just said, well, he had the know-how, because of course he was an upper level scientist, whatever, to be able to wire something up and electrocute himself. The point is, if you're an intelligent bod, you know, if you're like way up there in computer science or way up there in the army, and this, honestly, these deaths covered the gamut. I mean, they this wasn't just like spotty computer engineers that just this was like army colonels. I mean, female secretaries of. The range of staff in the defense industry is astonishing, and that's what again makes it interesting. But so when Neil you say, well, you know, you have the intelligence, quite rightly, then you know that's it. It's like, well, you know, but I just think if you're, let's say, so take Mrs. Thatcher's thing that you are, well, you know, we're actually, it's to do with it's just down to stress, or the SDI thing is like, well, it's so secret, it's so wacky that they've you know, that's a bit of stress and also a bit of secrecy and maybe aliens. I don't know, but then the point is, but you know, if you're an intelligent human being, you know what you do? You blow your head off with a shotgun. You jump off a bridge with a rope around your neck and you end it quickly. There's many ways of killing yourself if things are that bad. And not doing so we just both made the same points about, you know, so and that's actually I don't know if the person you're on about, if you know, you should get in touch with me and send me any details you have. But I think I've counted two or three people have used this in mouth, and not a nice way to, I mean, you know, do you know how sensitive your teeth are? Is it Marathon Man? What's the one where there's a film? Was it Boys from Brazil where there's a guy doing the torture is with the,
5: yeah.
1: Is it Marathon Man? Right. Yeah. And you know, it's probably the worst way to go, you know, with pain from your teeth. You have there's so many nerve endings there and stuff. And so you think, well, there's better ways to go. But my point was that, so when Thatcher made this thing off, you know, because the press started getting onto her, she's like, well, look, what's going on? These defense industry, all this stuff. And she's like, well, it's stressing us. But it's just like, well, what happens is it wasn't because of the number, even though it was a lot, it was because of the weird situations and the weird ways and mechanisms that these people used to do it. And it was just so strange. And yet they kept a lid on it. I mean, they kept a lid even on that, even though a few people in the press were doing it. And they have them to this day. I say, all right, okay, let's move on. So do you know what? I mean, do you want me to go into, do you think we've done enough on the deaths, or should I, I've got two pages of the deaths.
4: I've got a question, actually.
0: David, do you think that the strange deaths like that are to do with mind control from human black ops projects for whatever reason to kind of make a showcase example of them or send a message in some way? Or do you think that the black goo itself has got into people in it's some way manipulating them in the same way, for instance, parasites you've seen where you've got snails and you've got these kind of worm parasites that go within the snails and take over the snails, and you see them wiggling and they go up to the stalk and get eaten by the birds. So which do you think it is? Is it humans or black goo that's doing this?
1: And Andy, what you've done there is okay. So I'll just go back to what I said before. But at the end of the last after about 6-7 years, I did the first talk for Kerry at this UFO Academy, and I went into this, and Kerry came on and said, they injected the black goo into these scientists, and that's what happens, and they all went mad. And right, so I don't buy that. But what you just said there, that's the crux of the issue for me. So I believe that both went on, and you'll find out why I think that, and I've got evidence for that, if we can push on through this myth. But my take is that I've plotted, as you'll see in a minute, I've plotted the whole line of not so much mind control, but what the advances from mind control in the 50s to this thing called remote neural monitoring, which is so advanced and uses AI. And I've got a weird thing that happened in Nottingham, you're going to see in a minute, where a guy turned up at MI5 and essentially said, just turn the effing signals off in my brain. So a guy turned up, knocked on the door, MI5, MI6, and said, turn my effing frequencies off. Right. So we know this is going on, but it's way bigger than most people think. But your point is good to do with, and it blends into what Kerry said. She's not entirely wrong, that I think in a weird way, because what do we know? If in the next two slides, we'll find out what happened to Marconi. What the first thing they found out is that this sentient nano substance, black goo, it affected the British. I know, I didn't know we had them at that time. It affected the British array of satellites, past their British, American, whatever. And so as they began programming this black goo stuff from the Falklands at Marconi in 1983, their satellites started going swift. So what's that tell us? It tells us that there's a programmable interface between this substance they got from the Falklands and eventually then when you awaken it and start communicating, it starts doing all sorts of stuff. And if it does that to satellites in 1983, and that was the start of the Marconi deaths, way just after, again, 82, the Falklands end, shit this whatever booty back by the SAS or the commandos, whoever it was. And all of a sudden then, back to Marconi, they were ready for it. And so what happens, it affects the satellite arrays, and they were like, oh my God, it's affected us. So they already knew how to do that by 1983. I think they were a bit prepared for that. So they might have had some experience with this substance before the Falklands. That's my take, and that may be to do with Operation Keyhole. But the point is, so therefore, is it possible that then, let's say Did these employees suddenly, and what you find, what's interesting with these Marconi employees, and again, a huge amount of them from different areas, academia, it's not just, you've got to get out of your heads, it's not just Marconi. This spans out into government. If you look at the list of the occupations, it's astonishing. But what's interesting is about 40, 50% of them, they all went back to their mom, dad, partner, and they were like, oh my God, I've just found something out. I don't want to work there anymore. You know, I'm really going to try and change. I want another job. Nearly about 40-50% of them wanted to leave their job role or their job altogether because they'd found something out. And I think they found out what this stuff could do. And maybe, as you said, Annie, that maybe this stuff is also slightly infectious. And I don't see a problem with the whole idea that mind control is used at the same time. It's all, you know, because... I mean, if you have the stuff to do with pharmakia, that's to do, they call it pharmakia in the Bible, that's to do with like sorcery. And that's, it's the whole goal of what the Bible does to do with sort of trying to, you know, the demons are trying to control us. They call it pharmakia in the Bible and stuff. Well, there's no difference between that sort of stuff and the sort of stuff that's happening with sort of mind control. And by the 80s, it was so good. Mid 80s, it was so good. They were using satellites, and whether AI was used by then, I don't know. But I think it's a mix of all that sort of stuff. And as we go on, you'll see. I sort of make a point about a few bits that I found out, and my God, so essentially that my take is, yeah, there's some sort of mix between the two, between the black goose sort of may have infected the whole idea, but the mind control stuff was sort of let loose on them, and I don't think even the British or the Americans knew what they were doing. My main point is it reached an apex point of mind control in the mid 80s where they sort of, they go, my God, look what we found. We can control people's brains from a distance. And my God, they could. By now, it's way ahead. And so they sort of let it loose in a way, along with this sort of stuff that turned up at Marconi. And you've got a weird mix. You know, I haven't got all the answers, but I do think I've come closer than most people. No one else has come up with why did the Marconi death happen? And I think I'm a bit closer than most people. But anyway, yeah. So, yeah, feedback or comment or whatever.

0: Because I know a lot of people who claim the opposite. So was there a threat, were they aware of, from extraterrestrials back then, and the SDI was going to be used for that?
1: Absolutely, and I think with SDI, and that's why the SDI thing was also, and again, right, you know, it's like Reagan did that, and then, you know, he got shot at the start of his term, and then, you know, him and Nancy were pushed into some sort of backwater Texas place to shut up while bloody used that, who's that UN fascist, Thingy Bush, the senior Bush, anyway, Poppy Bush, after the poppies, you know, Poppy, and so I think that sort of stuff was going on, and essentially with the SDI, what you hear, and even I think even Carol Rosin, who is a lady I've spoken to for like sort of 10 years, I've spoken to her. She's sort of like a counter as an online friend. She's a great lady, very careful and stuff, and she's very careful what she says to sort of to me. And but I mean, she even mentioned once that look, she goes, look, the stuff during SDI was actually, you know, because of course we were told it was there in was to be this missile sort of defense thing. Well, she said, no, most of these things were facing outwards. And this because, and, you know, which is, and what backs that up? What did Reagan say? You all of you know what Reagan said when he was in the cinema, was it with Spielberg or someone? And he said that, you know, the threat is really from the outside. And so this SDI funding, yeah, so it was scammed, but was actually for the first time facing outwards to try and defend from probably incoming, probably the Grey Group. I don't know. And so the SDI was probably linked to that whole thing that it was a threat. And again, you could say then, so with these Marconi people, were they working on that? Did they find this out? Did they then find out? I mean, the whole reason that I'm sure I asked you this, I'm having deja vu. I asked one of you this last time. Who jumped out the window of that? Who's the guy in the 50s? Who's Forrestal? Is it Forrestal?
0: James Forrestal, yeah.
2: So
0: 49, yeah, he jumped to his death from a psychiatric ward. Oddly enough, he made it to a window on a psychiatric ward on the 14th floor. It's ridiculous.
1: See, when you said he opened the window, I was like, oh, Ben can't be saying he opened the window himself, because the poor fucker did. I mean, he talked about someone that was shoved. But what's interesting is if you read, I don't want to go off topic, but if you read the book called UFO Highway by Anthony Sanchez, which is a fantastic book, and he basically goes into that. And Foster was a Catholic, and it seems that he went to a meeting and found out all about the ET agenda and couldn't take it. And, you know, he's a hardcore Catholic. So, you know, in a way he cracked up, and he did crack up and end up in this place. But then I think they did some stuff with LSD and whatever and threw him out of the window.
0: I think he was going to go public.
1: Public, yeah, but yeah, because if, you know, a Catholic finds out, it's like God isn't the center of the universe. We've been created by bloody these intelligent ETs, which we have. I'm afraid, sorry, Catholics. I mean, but you know, I'm a Christian in a way myself, but we have. But how does this links in? It links in because, of course, all, and it doesn't have to be our aliens. If you substitute what happened to James Forrestal finding out about the ET issue in the 50s, substitute that for finding out that, my God, when you work on a substance can be intelligent and can start talking to you, and it follows you home at night. It's got no wires, you know, and all the stuff that's a bit AI-like, it follows you home at night, it fills your dreams. I mean, it's the stuff of nightmares. But our sci-fi from the 70s is full of this stuff, the blob and all this stuff. This is all our unconscious from filmmakers going into the stuff that I believe happened in this era. So what happened to Forrestal, I think, could have happened to these people. Maybe, I mean, one, I mean, Andy mentioned this whole sort of, what was it, this angle or this angle. Well, what if this stuff ended up in certain brains and consciousnesses that were vulnerable? What happens if they then started going, my God, you know, this black goo, in quotes, has told me stuff. It's a sentient substance, and it said we're here to take over the human race. All this other stuff, who knows what it said, you know. But the point is, what if they then started telling all and sundry, the families and this, that, and the other? I mean, you know, all sorts of stuff's happened with the partners and sons and daughters of these people and the fathers, where these works at Marconi, they changed overnight. They went to work one day and came, and they changed overnight. I mean, this, and again, this has all been hushed up. So who knows? But, you know, something going on, the same as with Forrestal, that these guys, and then maybe, so did they then turn this mind control technology and go, fucking throw yourself, we can't just go and kill them, look, because these aren't, you know, with these, you can't kill a computer programmer, because, well, they're not a threat, they're not a terrorist, so we'll make it look like they're doolally and jump off a bridge or these other weird deaths, and then acts as Andy said, as a warning to other people. So there's another option. Did the black goo sort of invade their mind and

0: was a bit too much, and they then ended up having to get rid of these people, and they put a mind control regime on them that I don't think they had control of. They've got control, by God, have they got control of it now, and that's another area, but that's one possibility. Okay, that's me done for a little bit. And I can banter over the few points. If not, I can get some. We can sort of start polishing it off. We can start finishing it off, and I can get a few images up. Let me. If you want to talk or pause for a minute, let me just get.
1: Yeah,
0: a few images.
1: Sure. Okay. So, I was just thinking about the fact that if you got the military involved and sequestered to bring back a black goo in containers of some sort or high tech protection stuff, wonder if any of the military people that were, you know, given the task of doing this, later also fell foul to foul play in some way, either by committing suicide or being bumped off or something. It'd be interesting to find out if there's any mysterious deaths that have occurred within the military around that time. It's almost like through the chain of wherever this black goo passes, it leaves a pile of bodies on route to wherever it's got to go to, type of thing, you know.
2: Just a thought.
0: That's all right. Well, anyways, if not, let's just, so in, you know, we've all had I've just waffled on. We've had a discussion about the black goo and what role it could have played, and then mind control, which is what I'm gonna, we'll finish off in literally in a few slides. We can finish this and we can go on our own separate ways. But let me, if you can go on to Victor, I'm just gonna show. And this is hard to explain. This is why this whole discussion needs like a third episode in a way. You've got to go through it slowly because it's 10 years worth of research. So if you can find the next one, which is called, I'll click on it. Don't know whether I have to, but I'll do it anyway. Victor M. Intro. Okay, so this is Victor Moore. He was the chief top scientist, top level scientist, a satellite dude, the top scientist at Marconi. And what happens? He happens to be...
1: Right. Is this Victor M.
0: Intro? Yeah. Intro PNG.
1: Intro, yeah.
0: Yep. And okay, and then after that we've got two Victor quote, and the quotes are mind blowing because, you know, unlike all these other efforts that have come and said, I know about the black goo and I know what it, well, no, I've got quotes from inside Marconi, right? And so that's the difference. So Victor Moore, yeah, you know, and again, he died. A drug overdose. This is the most straight laced computer programmer. I mean, genius, head of satellite programming computers. Imagine in 87. Okay, so there you go. I mean, there you go, Neil, with you said 80, middle of the 80s. So there you go. Again, Victor Moore, the chief guy at Marconi, I mean, in charge of all this stuff. And it's interesting that, look, he lasted 5 years. So Falklands, 82, finishes 83, all the weird stuff started happening. He lasted till 87. Well, probably because he was head and they needed it. But then what happens then? I've seen views from his wife or sister, it's going so far back, and he, when you hear the way she talks, he's the most undruggy person you've come across, right? So he found dead, right? Listed as suicide as usual, and top level, right? But, and again, it's a lot to go into, but what's interesting is that this is a guy that went, okay, here we go, all right. Victor Moore ended up going to Oxford University, Oxbridge, and then with Oxbridge or Cambridge, with the same South African intelligence agent that put Alec Neild from New Zealand in prison. Okay, and again, you've got to go. Yeah. So, but that was a bit. But what's the weird shit? It was before all this shit happened. So Victor Moore was messing around with the guy that, and this South African intelligence guy, who Alec's known till he died recently. That's essentially, and this is the guy that's like, man, you know, you're going to go to jail. And this guy knew all about crash retrievals in South Africa. My God, the stuff he knew is astonishing. But how come someone from Marconi, England, Victor Moore from Marconi, the head, what turned out to be the head engineer, space guy, how come he knew the guy that would end up leaving South Africa to go to New Zealand? And this is the Five Eyes stuff that was sort of, then it was the Commonwealth. The Five Eyes wasn't around, right? Well, the Commonwealth. How come then that they knew, and all of them, well, certainly the guy from South Africa was aware of this whole alien. He'd been to crash landings of craft and all sorts of things. And that's why he was, when Alex said, they already knew that Alec Newell had been Alec didn't say anything. He kept his mouth shut. That's why they jailed him for 9 months, right? Because he wouldn't grasp it. He wouldn't say what had happened and stuff. They basically said he'd fiddled lots of selling. He was a secondhand car salesman. They basically said he'd sold stolen cars. I mean, they set him up, but it was outrageous. It's a longer story. But the point was, the main point is what's this weird trippy time thing where those two people, a guy from South Africa that knew Alec Newell and jailed him, right? That also then went to Oxford to study computer programming with the same guy. Okay. Anyway, it takes a lot more explaining to that. But let's go to the quote. But Victor Moore, let's see the quotes that he gave to this guy that this South African. Yeah, here we go. Right. Fantastic. That's the first one. And this is what I think. I mean, there's a few things that really make the case that I've made, along with my two great people from Nexus Magazine and Alec Newell, the contactee, is that these sort of quotes, you know, is and because again, this is like firsthand data that's come. So by saying we said South Africa here, so that is going on about this guy. They call him Mr. X in the. We know his name now, but I'm not going to give it right. Mr. X is now dead. But what's interesting is So the contacts in South Africa. And remember, so we got this thing between the head of Marconi, the guy that died in 1987, and the guy that knew Alec Newell, that was a South African. Basically, he's an ET crash retrieval expert. My God, if you hear the stuff that it went on, I mean, it's just astonishing. And I'm an old contactee ET sort. I know all the stuff from back in the 80s, but the stuff he said was just astonishing. Right. So the guy from South Africa, he even said he knew one of the Marconi guys as he studied in the UK with him years before, Victor Moore. So I put that. This is an old slide. This is from 2012, believe it or not. That's how long this research has been around. Okay. He was one that first noticed when the oil, black goo, was switched on, they started to get interference with their weather satellites. Okay. And that's in Britain, right? So I'm presuming that's a British satellite array. But it's just astonishing that they switched something, you know, they learned how to switch the stuff on. And again, Ben could go into the whole submarine thing and the stuff to do with the Gulf oils and all sorts of things that have happened. There's about three or four instances where this black goo is activated out, and we think it's activated out in the wider world. Before or after this event, and some of it's fascinating, some of it might be bullshit. I don't know, but why I don't know, what I'm pretty sure is none of this is bullshit. Okay, so here's the other one, and this is where it gets good for me. And again, no one knew anything about this. This friend let slip one day about a new robotic fluid, right? Their computer and engineer guys were working with that could be programmed with radio frequencies. I mean, it sounds like a separate group giving this. Discussion, you know, and that's fascinating to me. It's like a separate group. They thought they might be able to use it hydraulically. Now, that's important later. I don't think we've got time to go into it, which would open up all kinds of new design fields. They were astonished at what this stuff that came back from the Falklands. They were astonished. It could open up all new sort of new design fields. When he asked around, here's the crux of this issue. If you remember nothing else about, and the people watching and listening, if you remember nothing else, just remember this quote. When he asked around, nobody knew of who invented it, where it might have come from, nor even any talk of patents to buy from another company. In other words, this thing, a bit like when the Roswell stuff turned up, you know, if you believe the Roswell thing, it's like, well, stuff just got seeded, craftily seeded everywhere by Corso, whatever you believe in that story. Here you go. You know, the same happened here, that all of a sudden these companies were presented with this stuff. And they're like, oh, my God, suddenly technology has taken, who knows what we're using today, technology in England and probably the wider world has suddenly taken a leap and has suddenly got these new aspects to it. One's hydraulics, which we haven't got time to go into that. I mean, let's just go into it. Neil, you're gonna have to cut me off in a minute, but let's go to quotes two, and then we can finish there. We just go to the next one. So, Victor, quotes two. I can't remember what this one's about. Oh, there we are. Right. Okay. No. So this might be a bit more to do with the desk. Okay. So remember, this is inside Marconi, and again, no other effort has got this. Okay. Not being big-headed, I'm just tired of all the people that keep saying that they went to the Falklands and they got goo and they were there and they got their spade and they put the black goo in a bucket and went home to Bournemouth. You know, it's like going to Bournemouth. Honestly, some people it's like, oh, they were at Bournemouth getting sand and building sand. Oh, I was down. It gets worse. Anyway, and that's why I fell out with Miles Johnson, because he kept pointing people on that was just saying idiot stuff. Obviously it wasn't true. God bless you, Miles. Anyway, right. Okay, so there's another quote then. He also thought something about the job had really been bugging his friend because he, right, okay, so this sounds like this is someone from Marconi that basically got a bit woo about stuff. He also thought something about the job he had been bugging his friend, but he could not talk about it openly, of course. He did say he was working on something out of his field, indeed, out of everyone's field at Marconi. I mean, and there's a quote. It's probably a top bod's field. I don't know if this is Victor Moore. I've lost track of all these things. It says comments from, all right, that could be Victor Moore then, to Alan Yule. So this is from the notes that Alan Yule sent me. But also that last line, it's out of everyone's field at Marconi. You've got the biggest electronic intelligence group in the UK at that moment, and it was out of everyone. Well, when would you say something's out of everyone? Technology is not out of everyone's field unless it's got a bizarre alien element to it, right? Okay, he didn't feel he was up to it or comfortable with it, right? Fair enough. He even let slip it was a little spooky. What do we say in the whole paranormal realm? We sort of go, well, there's high strangeness. Jenny Randalls calls it the Oz factor, right? The spooky sort of thing that is a little spooky what the stuff could do. You don't say that about a ZX81 that's just come online or a Sinclair C5, do you? And it's like, my God, it's a little spooky. You know, like it's a bloody thing with a computer chip, you know, in 1981. You don't talk about stuff like that. But this stuff, it's a little spooky what I can do. Even reaching into the fields of medicine, biology, and nanotechnology. There you go. And there, again, that's a quote from the guy, nanotechnology, which then I think links to why I called it sentient nanofluid. And I think it's quite right that it probably was a nano-based sort of substance. And hence all the problems. In the 80s, around the 40s, we didn't have an effing clue how to deal. The Black Projects may have been doing it on underground bases. We did not have a clue how to deal with nanotech. And I think my take was it was dumped onto Marconi, and they're like, well, you're the best. The British government said, you're the best. Here you go. And they could deal with it to an extent, but they didn't know the extent to the havoc it could reach and probably the good it could do, right? It's probably both places, all right? So does that make sense? With those quotes are fantastic. Does that make sense? And do you think that helps people understand a bit more about it? Or just give me some feedback.
2: I mean, I can tell you that the very fact that they mention this robotic fluid, but they don't say this is something we're working on. They say this is something we're working with. There's a big difference.
0: I am put on.
2: His mission. This is not something that they have invented. This is something that they're essentially back engineering, or something that someone else or something else has invented that they are then analyzing and trying to find ways to develop this foreign technology. The second quote backs that up.
3: You know? Yeah, it sounds like what they've done is, oh, look, we found something conscious. Let's try and communicate with it. And then it's just got way out of hand. That's what it sounds like to me.
2: I mean, remember last time we spoke, we talked.
1: They now call it ChatGTP.
2: Well, you never know. I mean, you never know what they might have used it for. But you know that the last time we spoke to David, we mentioned the Berserk thread and how the oil became activated when it was transferred to the French ship from the submarine, the idea to get switched on. So it's just inert for a while, but then it becomes active and switched on, and it starts to do things once it's become active. I mean, Carol Calzvella, at one of the, I think it was bases at Woodbridge, he actually showed a film of this stuff, or what it looked like, this stuff. It was a black tar-like substance, or crude, it could have been crude oil, and it starts to move of its own accord.
0: I don't get you
2: don't think much of that then, David. All right, yeah, I know you
0: find that. Let me just be, because I'll just say this. There's someone today sent me a Haraldston interview with a guy. It's called TAC. I forgot the name, but anyway, I did two chats with him years ago, and he's had Harold on in the last week, and we've not seen Harold, but out of all the bullshitters that have turned up, Harold's actually the most scientific and actually takes he arrived and this is what this is what sort of annoys me a bit. It's just I'm just like a real bit of a hippie person. If I've got come through an academia to a sort of master's degree level. Not that means anything, but you know, so I sort of learned that you know the good polite English way as an academic is you give you sort of reference where you got stuff from. All this stuff came after the stuff that me and Miles did, the 3-hour interview that started then other stuff. And you know, again, it's not about that, but it's about, my God, you know, just reference stuff occasionally and say, because it also helps people understand. But Harold, I got to say, even though he didn't reference anything and say where it suddenly came from, this sudden interest in this area, then but he certainly added some very interesting philosophical and scientific aspects to it, way above anyone else. In fact, I put Harold probably at the top of the people that commented on this whole area, and somebody goes beyond me, and it's fascinating in a way. But there are a lot of other people who were just bunkum people, and it pissed me off to a degree. And anyway, that's it. I'm sorry, you carry on if you want. I've just got two slides, then we're going to finish this. Right, I've got two slides to go.
2: We'll carry on with the slides as far as I've got nothing to follow up.
1: So, yeah, I mean, I can ask my questions at the very end once we've done all the slides.
0: Right, knock sound, right, next to it. Okay, present. So, hang on, I've tried to load. Right, so all right. So, but based on what we've just discussed then, and what Ben just mentioned, there, let's just look. So, what's the as well as the Freedom of Information documents that I sort of found to do with Thule Island and what the weird shenanigans that went on there, then. Let's just, so now, fucking the other one won't load. Right, it's called Marconi Clean Sphere. Ben will have seen this if he saw the Kerry Cassidy, but it's a fascinating thing. Can you click that one now? Oh, it says, oh, do you know why? You fucking, you type bastards, right? It says, you can only share 10 images at once because we've not paid the whatever, £666 for this month or whatever it is, isn't it? You know, so. Oh, I can't share any more images. That's a shame because I had two more to go.
2: You can edit them in, can't you, Neil? You can edit them in. Can you edit them?
0: All right, shall I talk about them? And you pretend you can. It's quite easy, right? They're making this go, right? It'll take three or four minutes. Okay, all right. So let's all sure. Put our best acting hats on, right? Yeah, and okay. So, all right. And I go, I've got this annoying thing now from Blue StreamYard going, but you pay your bill, you bastard. You know, you're only getting 10 images, you type.
2: Knife flints.
0: Okay. Right. All right. So from the image that Neil's just loaded up, what you'll see here is, again, something that, again, just like the Freedom of Information Act documents that I sort of went down and did in London. This was something I went through a lot of Marconi sites for their sort of for veterans that worked for Marconi and other things. So they have the several sites out there. This is like, we're going back now again, 10 years. And it took me a good amount of time, but eventually I found a Marconi newsletter, right, which only went out to their employees. And what was fascinating is, I thought somebody's going to come up if I keep going through all it. But my God, I was looking through the birthdays for Aunt Edna at Marconi, the amount of stuff that I used to go through in all their sort of publicity and things. And then eventually this stuff came. And what happened in 1983, they built a state of the art, you know, and you've got to think about it again, Falklands War finished April 82, right? 1983, bang on 83, already everything was done. In 1983, in the, see, I've got the thing up. I haven't got the image, but in one of the areas of Marconi, they had about three main areas for their factories or scientific labs. They built what can only be described as a clean sphere, which is a word from the Dan Burrish case to when he went in and had to deal with an ET. This is going back to Area 51, but it's the best description because if you read the document to do with it, Marconi had built something that basically had two filtration systems, this and the other, and then it had a way of depositing stuff that might be a problem. You could eject it out this way and stuff. And I've got the have you managed that? Have you, and Neil's just paid the bill because now we can show it, right?
1: I saw it.
0: All right. Well, great. Anyway, that sort of helps in a way. But so, yeah, so it's called avionics. But it says, so Marconi had underwater divisions, there he goes. And I just ignore all that. But what's interesting is Alec Newell said, David, it's going to be probably something to do with hydraulics. And this is before I found this stuff. And I was so annoyed when I found this. A year before this, he's gone, yeah, I think this stuff. And I think Alec's an engineer, right? He races cars and stuff. You know, he's not the Irish, he's not a hippie contactee by any means. Alec Newell is like, he races cars, he sails boats. he's quite a hardcore guy, right? He's not really not your dippy sort of contactee guy. And so he's like, yeah, it's probably going to be like this stuff. If anything's going to work, I thought he just thinks because, you know, we've called it sentient oil and this stuff. So but no, he was right in a way. And what you'll find after this, if you go back into the late 80s and 90s, is hydraulics and intelligent hydraulics and programmable became a huge thing. Well, what did they open a year after the Falklands War? Marconi in Britain opened up this hydraulic, and it was state of the art, and it had all this stuff to do. Yeah, I mean, you need to read that full document. And I found a separate one as well, which is a plan of it, which I can also send if you want. But my point is, again, where do these coincidences end? That suddenly a year, 6 months, probably 6 months after the idea that they get some booty and stuff and from the Falklands, that suddenly they open up this state-of-the-art thing. And they literally, they put it next door to their previous, if I remember, their previous hydraulics place in that was research place, but this one dealt with far smaller layers. I mean, it's fascinating stuff. So that's one thing. And that was found deep in 1983, deep in the Marconi stuff. What's the other thing? So let's see, Neil, now if we can get one more up. Let's see, I don't think get the one. What was it? The last, there's going to be one more. I was just going to finish. I was just going to show, because it's a good image in a way. Let's just see if it'll let us show this. Okay, so it's a lot of Victor quotes. And it just sort of wraps this up. And it wraps up what we've discussed and what Andy mentioned about the sort of two-way thing between mind control and the whole idea of the black goo. And that really is the crux of it. So there, right, now you see, there we go. So now, all right. Okay, I'll send you the image separately. So it's essentially what happened is I was living in Nottingham, and again, with high strangeness, whether it's something you're researching or whether it's to do with stuff to do with, like, you know, we've had our own contact and light ships turn up and all sorts of weird shit happened here for the last 10 years, which, Ben, you owe me a phone call about. We're going to have a discussion about when we were down. Yeah, we're going to have a chat about when we were down in Knapp Hill, yeah, because I wish one your take on it. Yeah. I just want a 5 minute chat. All right.
4: Yeah, sure.
0: Okay. But so what's interesting is I was living in Nottingham, and for about a year I was in this like right dodgy place in Nottingham near these tram lines, and every now and then this guy was just start ranting and he started shouting about God, this and everything else, and I was like, oh God, he's here again, you know, and you look out the and he's waiting at the tram stop. Well, what's interesting is it turns out there's the guy that I was going to put a photo and I've got a video of as well, which Ben will have seen at the event. Turns out that guy that I saw for ages at this Nottingham tram stop was this guy that ended up killing two students and a van driver in Nottingham. And he's also the one that turned up. The guts you've got to have, also the intelligence you've got to have to find out where's MI5, MI6 building in London. I mean, it's a huge, if you look at it, it's the most oppressive building. You know, most of us wouldn't go near it. He went into their reception and goes, turn off, it's the black guy, right? Turn off the signal which is sending in my head. Well, it's the same guy that was down near me, Nottingham. What's interesting is that I think he sort of represents at that time all the sort of stuff that exactly what they could do. He's the first person that I've known that's gone to say, right, look, I've gone to MI5 and said, turn this off. Basically prove that this is, you know, this guy wasn't deluded. You know, if he was deluded, he would have gone somewhere else. The last place you're going to go is to MI5, MI6. So he did this stuff. And it all links into something I said also at this last talk, which I sent, Neil, I sent you the link to. It's also I said that I met way before this in 2009, a group of people that call themselves British targeted individuals, some of which all they'd done is send a letter to Sherry Blair at that time. This is going back 2008, 2009. And they're all wearing these ribbons. And that was my first introduction to these people. They were basically getting electronically harassed. And since then I've sort of looked into the area. My point is that I think the evidence is huge that it fits in. I mean, Andy made the point, it goes off. So is it Kerry Castis? They injected them with black goo and they all went mad? Or, you know, is it just mind control? No, I think it's a mix of the two. And I think it's a very interesting area to go into. Basically, that's the guy. My point is, it's interesting that the guy from he turned out to be shouting literally 20 yards from the house where I lived for like 3 years. And he's the same guy that went down there. Now he's been arrested. He's in jail. But he's the same guy that went to MI5. I just thought that's... And some of the proof is in this weird area is that sometimes this weirdity it comes into your sphere as a person. Does that make sense? And that's a lot. And that gives you a logical sort of backup to this thing. Because a lot of this high strangeness, it impacts you in a way. So in a weird way, I saw that the fact that this guy was in Nottingham shouting near me, that then went down to MI5, and it all links into this stuff. Anyway, I've got the media artist on him, and I've written a whole piece on how I know it's the same person and all this stuff and the stuff that he did and his background. But anyway, it's fascinating. And I think he's a prime example of just where things are at the moment with this whole mind control stuff. But that doesn't give the totality, as Andy said, with the whole thing to do with these Marconi people. Something, you know, there's some whole weirdy going on between the two things, the black goo. Who knows? But the point is, we're trying to push the area forward and perhaps get a greater idea on what went on instead of just, no one's talking about it. No documentaries, nothing. So I've tried to add a little bit more, and that's my bit. Hopefully a book will be out soon if I get my lazy ass in gear.
2: That's interesting, David. Thank you. Yeah, that's really, really stuck stuff. And that's quite surprising considering what he went on to do, this guy.
4: Running people over.
1: Can I ask a question in a minute?
0: Well, they run. Don't forget. And again, what happens in all these German markets at Christmas and the things then on these streets? Then there's people running. They can mind control. I don't. I'm not having to go Muslims, but Muslims have seemed very prone to sitting in a car and being told to go and drive into people, and that happens. And I'm 90% sure this stuff is that's what's going on.
2: Who's the guy who researched, it was a woman, did some research into serial killers and found there was like more than half of them had been involved in military mind control projects. Serial killers.
0: And I think it's probably getting higher every year we go by. I'm pretty sure. And what Catherine Officer Fitz has said, which is fascinating, is that someone said to her, well, hang on, you're saying that virtually all of us are mind controlled and stuff, and it's not on that level. And this is why I mentioned at the UFO Academy talk. I said, well, Jeff Rentz and Cliff High, you've both heard of them. Jeff Rentz and Cliff High, both of them within a week of each other during lockdown had a message, and both of them are not the sort of person to make things up or copy each other. And both separately, because I listened to both of those guys, and that like both of them were sitting down just before the vaccine rollout, and they were like, yeah, take the vaccine. It's great. Take the vaccine. It's really good for you. And both of them said it separately. And I heard both of them within about 3 or 4 days. And I was like, oh my God. And so this stuff is being piped. It depends on your consciousness, whether you pick it up. And I think certain people, a lot of this is AI controlled, right? It's AI controlled. So when these satellites, which is how it's done, this is not mostly done from cell towers. When these satellites find a suitable brain, what they do is they then flip into another program. We found the right person here. So, and they find someone then. These are sick fuckers. There are sick fucker programmers behind most of this stuff. And they basically then want you to go and kill someone or terminate yourself after going raping someone. We're under a demonic culture. And a lot of these people in the military are this demonic sort of level. So don't really go down that way. But then that blends into the Marconi stuff. Why would you make really good employees jump off a bridge and all this other stuff? Because it's the same fucking layer of demonic people behind this technology. That's my take.
3: Yeah, and I think you're right. And I think we're not even talking about people. I think there's a demonic energy on this planet. Absolutely. That's been here for a very, very long time. And we used to be the tinfoil hat crowd. We used to be the crazy conspiracy.
0: No longer.
3: And now you click onto BBC News and you can see all the Epstein files, all 3 million pages.
0: Have changed, my friends. Times have changed.
3: I know. And that's just the start. These 3 million pages are just the start of it. Apparently there's more to come.
2: There's 2.5 million still classified. Yeah, the Cockroach people are demanding.
3: It's opening up now for people to see.
2: And it is. It's... These last few years, it's been one vindication after another. I mean, it's like that old T-shirt, told you so. But it's true, isn't it? I mean, I wish it wasn't true. It was something as horrible as the Epstein files, I wish it wasn't true.
4: But it is.
0: Yeah, but there's also good, you know, I mean, you know, even, you know, I don't buy a lot of this Pentagon UFO stuff, you know, and they bought, it bores me senseless. But, you know, there's, and my God, now, I mean, you know, the interest now in, is it Jake Barber and all this stuff. So there's some good stuff happening to do with disclosure. And now everyone, you know, even your grandma's goes, oh, I'm really pro, you know, oh my God, I went to Bingo, I was discussing disclosure last night. I mean, things have changed, right? So there are some good things happening that balance all this stuff, all this demonic stuff up. And, you know, I think, fuck you, you evil fuckers. It's just like there's lots of other stuff going on, so I don't really care about them. And if we push on and we keep doing, you know, you're doing great stuff with this, and if we keep discussing things and we keep opening this area up, then it's like, fuck them. No, let's just carry on. Let's see what happens.
2: Mm. Exactly.
0: Can I go now? I need the loop.
2: I'm going to have to go as well. I'm just really out of time. Sorry about this.
1: I think we'll call it quits for tonight.
4: Yeah, but thanks, David. Really enjoyed it.
1: All right, we'll just say thank you very much indeed. I'm sure we've got loads of questions for David, maybe for another time, but thank you so much for filling us in on some of the blank area.
0: I'm happy to come on again at any point.
1: Yeah, sure. That'd be cool. Cool.
2: Brilliant. Oh, okay.
1: All right. So we'll say good night from myself, Ben,
4: night.
1: Andy, and David on the Paranormal Peep Show on the Paranormal Ultra A Radio Network. And if you want to find out more of what we were discussing, sorry.
0: Sorry. That was really rude of me. I wanted Andy to do a sign out with Donald Trump. But that was really rude of me. I should have done that.
3: I just want to say thank you. David, you're doing a great job.
0: A great job. That'll do me. All right, bless you both. All right, thank you. I appreciate it,
4: David.

0: Once you rule out the impossible, whatever remains, however improbable, must be true.
1: And it is not a question of a little occultism or a touch of mysticism, Mr. Devon. It is vampirism, and there's a host of damned souls at Pelham House.
2: I am thy father's spirit, doomed for a certain term to walk the night.
3: Here the old gods aren't dead.
4: And what of the true god?
3: He's dead. He can't complain.
5: People assume that time is a strict progression of cause to effect, but actually, from a non-linear, non-subjective viewpoint, it's more like a big ball of wibbly-wobbly, timey-wimey stuff.
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7: 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Whoa! I've got it all out in one breath again. Now, tonight, Mark is going to host the show because I'm not feeling too good. So I'm going to sit back in the background a bit more and just talk to a guest as and when I have a question. Okay?
8: Okay. Well, I'm sorry. I'm sorry that you're not feeling so good tonight.
7: No, I'm not feeling too good.
8: But between that and the storms that have been pounding the Welsh coast.
7: Britain, the whole of Britain. Oh my God, that's Storm Ciara. She hit at the weekend. Floods everywhere. We've had snow, we've had sleet, we've had hail, we've had wind, we've had rain, we've had destruction everywhere. And now this week, we've got another one coming in on Saturday off the Atlantic, and it's Dennis the Menace.
8: Oh, great.
7: Storm Dennis. And I think Storm Dennis is bigger than Ciara. She came through, I think, at one point she was monitored at 97 miles an hour.
8: Oh my God.
7: Yeah. So, and Dennis, I believe, is bigger than that one. And it took Ciara 2 or 3 days to pass properly.
8: Good you know? Lord.
7: We're in for windy days again.
8: Do you normally get these types of storms this time of year?
7: Never used to, Mark. Must be something to do with climate change. It never used to be like this.
8: Well, I know our guest can definitely talk on that tonight. That's a good subject for him, which we'll be introducing him in a moment.
7: Summers, we don't get any proper winters. We get sunshine in the winter, and we get sun heat in the winter, and we get cold in the summer. It's just all Jaxy about face. That's all I can say.
8: Well, we're having, here in North Jersey, we're having the warmest winter I've ever seen in the 20 years I've been here. There's no snow on the ground. We've had practically no snow, and we've had days going up into the 40s and 50s. Normally, in mid-January, we're in the single digits to below zero, and we've never made it this year. So,
7: I've never known you not to have snow out there this time of the year.
8: Yeah, I know. I know. I mean, we could still get clobbered at the end of the month going into March. March has been bad some years, but so far we haven't had anything, and it's very strange.
7: Well, I'll tell you what, it's so cold here. It's cold enough to freeze the knickers off a monk, I tell you.
8: Well, before we get started, you were telling me a story before we came on air, and I thought it was something perfect to share for the show. You said something happened, was it a few days ago?
7: It was last week. I can't really explain it. I've got no words for it. It was 3 o'clock in the morning. It was one of those nights I wasn't sleeping properly. And I decided that I'd let the dogs out in the garden. So I stood at the back door, looking out over the fields towards the woods. And then there was this horrible blood-curdling noise. It wasn't a fox calling, and it wasn't anything screeching it after being attacked or anything like that. It was the weirdest sound I'd ever heard in my life, and it was literally made my blood run cold. And I just grabbed the dogs and brought them straight indoors and shut the door and locked up quickly, because I'd never heard anything like it. I've heard cats fighting, I've heard foxes doing mating calls and things like that. We've got no big wild animals here, and it wasn't an owl or anything. It was just out of this world.
8: Could it have been the Welsh tremor?
7: Well, who knows? Who knows?
8: Well, you used to be able to hear those.
7: That was different. This was something I'd never heard before.
8: Hmm. Well, you got to start keeping a digital recorder with you, so the next time it starts happening, you can record it so I can hear it.
7: Yeah, I'm going to have one of them tucked in my nightdress, and I
8: keep it by the back door. like a good investigator.
7: Yeah. 3 o'clock in the morning, this was, and whether it was a tremor, I don't know. But if it was a tremor, it was making a sound that I'd never, ever heard before.
8: And for our listeners who don't know what the tremor is, that's the Welsh version of the Bigfoot Sasquatch, which has been seen and heard in Irene's area of Wales.
7: Mainly around Snowdon.
8: Yeah. Well, I find it very interesting. So, yeah, definitely let me know if it happens again.
7: Well, whatever it was, like I said, it wasn't of this world, Mark.
8: Well, between...
7: I can stand up to a lot of things. I'm not scared of a lot of things, you know, but God, that did worry me.
8: Well, between the ghosts in your house and the UFOs in your valley and the possible tremor out in the woods, you know...
7: It all happens around here, doesn't it?
8: You live in the hot spot of Wales.
7: Yeah, you can't say Wales is boring. And got the Brecon Beacons not far as well. So, you know, you're going to have a lot of funny things happening, I suppose.
8: Well, why don't we go ahead and let's get into the show. Really pleased to reintroduce our guest for tonight. He's been on our show a couple of times over the last couple of years. And he's best-selling author, Whitley Strieber, known for his books Communion, his novel War Day, and also co-authored with Art Bell, the coming global superstorm, which they turned into the movie The Day After Tomorrow. And we're here tonight to talk about Whitley. He has a brand new book out called A New World. Whitley, welcome to the program.
9: Thank you. I'm very happy to be here.
7: Hello, Whitley.
9: Hi, how are you?
7: I'm fine. Whitley, I'm sorry.
9: You sound fine.
7: I'm sorry I said about freezing the knickers off a monk. I meant freezing the knickers off a nun. Sorry.
8: Well, who knows what the monks are wearing these days?
7: I didn't want to confuse anyone, so I thought I'd better put that straight.
8: Okay. Well, good thing you straightened that out. That would have confused a lot of people.
7: Yeah, I'll get a complaint about that. Okay.
8: Well, you know, I was... what's kind of funny is I'll go ahead and mention this. We did try to record this show a couple of weeks ago, and for whatever reason, we had a lot of strange technical difficulties, and we had to reschedule it. And but one of the things I mentioned at the beginning of that show, and I wanted to mention it again now that Irene is here, is, Whitley, the last time we talked to you, we were talking about your book, The Afterlife Revolution, and we had a very... strange occurrence happened, because I know we were talking about your wife Anne and how you had been receiving messages and been in communication with her after she passed. And at one point in our last show, you were reading a story to us, and you were doing it very dramatically. And when we were all done and we said goodbye to you, Irene and I were talking off the air, and I was commenting on, you know, how dramatic you were reading the stories, like sitting around a campfire reading it. And Irene just said very casually, well, that's just Whitley being Whitley. And it made me stop my tracks, because she that's something she would never, ever say, because she doesn't really know you that well. And it hit me that we felt like Anne came through. In fact, I think we felt like Anne came through.
9: Probably Anne, all right.
8: Yeah, it felt like she came through a couple of times during that last show.
9: Well, she does when we're talking about her stuff, her books. She's very close still to me. We're very involved with each other. I wear both wedding rings for a reason.
8: Wow. You know, I have to admit, I'm a little bit... jealous. You know, I've lost my twin brother, a family member, and I sometimes wish I could have that type of communication, and hasn't happened yet, but So, I'm really happy for you. And I love the book Afterlife Revolution. I highly recommend for people to pick that up. But now we're going to talk about A New World. And
7: before we do.
8: Yes.
7: Whitley, I was talking to Mark this afternoon and I was explaining to him that I can't get Wit out of my mind. Every time someone says to me, who are you having on the show? Oh, it's Wit.
8: No, yeah, that's right. You say Wit, not Whitley. Is that something Anne would ever say?
9: The only people who call me by nickname are my very close family and my wife. Even my son doesn't.
7: I've been calling you Wit all week, even to
9: That's all right. I don't mind.
8: Well, I think this is what's happening again. I think Anne has been coming through, and it's been affecting Irene.
7: My husband said to me the other day, who's the guest on the show this week? And I said, oh, it's Wit. He looked at me. I said, it's Wit. I had to explain in the end, you know, Whitley. And then I explained about your book and one thing or another. But this has happened quite a few times. I've mentioned you as Wit, and I can't understand why I was doing it.
8: Like I said, I think it's Anne coming through again.
7: I don't know.
8: Interesting. Well, A New World. It was just released this last couple of months, and I've had a chance to read it. Fantastic book, and definitely looking forward to discussing it with you. But I was wondering if you could go ahead and kind of introduce how the idea came to you to write it, and you know, we can start talking about some of the key points in the book.
9: Well, it's an interesting story because people have to wrap their heads around the fact that it's possible to live in a very different way from the way we live every day. And it takes an effort. You have to work at it, but it's possible. And I'm backing up a little bit on purpose here. I'll get to a more direct answer to the question in a moment. Back in 2015, after my wife passed away, a few weeks later, I was at a conference. I went to a conference at the Scarrett Bennett Center in Nashville, where Anne and I had, and William Henry and his wife Claire, had a number of conferences, and he was having one. And I just went to sort of connect and feel the happiness that we'd had there. And while I was there, woman walked up to me very nervous and said, Mr. Strieber, I have something odd just happened. I've got to tell you. She said, I just heard Anne's voice in my ear say that to tell Whitley I can see him when he's in the chair. And this was a huge moment for me because I meditate in a certain place every night. And I realized this particular form of meditation, which is known as the sensing exercise in the West. It was brought into the West by George Gurdjieff, and it's simply a matter of placing your attention, splitting your attention between your thoughts and your physical body and broadening the attention. And I realized it was explained something strange. One of the visitors said to me many years ago, back 30 years ago, when I asked them why they had come, and they said, we saw a glow. And I realized it's the glow that occurs when the nervous system, when the attention is added to the nervous system, then you can be seen in other levels of reality. And the minute I understood that, of course, the second I came home, I started doing the meditation. I'd always been doing it at 11 at night for 50 years at that point. Then I started to get waked up at 3:00 in the morning. First, someone electrocuted one of my toes at 3 a.m., and I thought I had gout or something that night. Then the next night, a fingers grabbed one of my nipples and shook it like the dickens. I leaped out of the bed. It was, again, exactly 3 a.m., and I realized, no, wait a minute. There's nobody in this house except me, and I can't. This is definitely one of these experiences. And I figured maybe they want the meditation. And I did the meditation at 3:00. And for the next couple of years, I would be waked up by someone blowing in my face or a light kiss on my lips or blowing on the back of my hand or many other ways at three and do the meditation. And I never saw a soul during any of this, but it didn't bother me because I've been working with these disincarnate entities and presences so long. It doesn't bother me at all. So as this continued, I began to also learn how to use an implant that was placed in my left ear in 1989, in May of 1989, by two people who appeared to me to be military personnel. And they had an extraordinary technology because this thing was placed in the outer part, I'm feeling it now, the pina of my left ear, that's the outer part of it, right through the skin with no scar, no open wound or anything. Eventually, I tried to have it taken out because it was turning on and making my ear bright red and very hot, and it was really making me quite nervous, as you can imagine. And when I tried to have it removed, it went down into the earlobe on its own, moved through under the skin. The doctor pulled out, and Ann said, "You shouldn't do this. It's obvious. We want to leave this in there." And for years, I didn't really, it had no apparent significance. But then after she passed on, it began to work. And what happened was a slit would open up in my right eye, like a neat oblong slit, and letters, like typed letters, would race through this at a breakneck speed. You couldn't read them, but they came in subliminally somehow. And I began to try to see if I could make use of them somehow. And I experimented with using them, but by thinking things I would need in research. And then, to my amazement, these things would come up in my life in funny ways. And I began to actually learn techniques of doing this. I then wrote a historical novel called In Hitler's House, which is available under another name, under the name of Jonathan White Lane online. I didn't put it under my own name. It's not a secret that I wrote it and all my fans did. No, but I figured it was so different from everything I normally write, and I wrote it to really learn how to use the implant because I used it for research. And boy, I'm telling you, that novel, it's written from the viewpoint of someone who lived through the war years in the late 30s. And you read the reviews of it online, and it says it's like somebody went back in time, and that's practically what it was like to use the implant. I could find out the most obscure details about life in those days, so it reads like it was written by somebody who was really there. Okay, that's the practice. Now comes the real stuff. First, afterlife revolution. Then, a new world. And by the time A New World came along, I had learned to use the implant very easily. I knew very much it works well. And I even learned toward the end of this who was on the other side. And here's the surprise. Two men whom I have known who have been in this thing for many years appeared at my door. Now, these people are not like us. They are human, but they live in the world. And I don't know if you've ever had anyone on the show who talks about a breakaway civilization. Have you? Richard Dolan. Yes. Yeah. Well, they are from that, I'm convinced. Very nice. I've known them for years. I've seen them over the past 30 years a number of times. One of them I've known since he was 12. And anyway, they showed up, and they explained this thing to me. I was getting ready to have it examined because a doctor who works with this sort of thing in a a confidential situation, wanted to learn more about it, and I think they were afraid that I would have it removed again. And so they explained it to me. They explained that the words racing past are not from the outside, but from my own mind. And what's happening is subliminal thoughts that are in my own mind and memories that I don't have direct access to are being brought forward, and my conscious mind will pick them up and make use of them. And then they explained who had developed this device. It was a man, not an alien, named Constantine Rodave. And I didn't know exactly who that was because he pronounced it Rodive, not Rodave. And I was initially not sure. I didn't recognize the name. Let me put it that way. But then I Googled it and I thought, oh my God, he meant Rodave, Constantine Rodave, of course, the EVP man who experimented on electronic voice communication with the dead during his lifetime and afterlife was in numerous occasions picked up from the other side. Apparently, he invented this either on the other side or this side or both. I don't know. But I mentioned it to a few people, and incredibly enough, the only other person I mentioned it to who has the same slit open and the words passing through his eye is an expert on Constantine Rodave. So I concluded that this implant wasn't an alien implant at all. It is a communicator with our own dead. And these young men who are involved in this breakaway civilization somehow live lives where there is no barrier between the living and the dead. They are very different from us, and they live right among us, these people. I mean, I don't know where these two people in particular live, but I'm sure that there's I'm sure if you saw them walking down a street, you wouldn't even think twice about them. And so this, I think Richard Dolan's breakaway civilization, it may be somewhere off in space also, but it is certainly right here as well. Now, this, I think, will

0: was a lot of development necessary.
1: There's a lot in there, though, that really rings true to me. And
0: I'm so glad it rings true to you.
1: It affects me. Well, you know what? I know.
0: Don't ring true to many people. They are true, though. They're quite true.
1: Dolan's idea, and I know Richard. I've met him a few times. Wonderful man and excellent, very intelligent person. His idea of the breakaway civilization seemed more like, you know, the government behind the government, that kind of people controlling what's happening in our world. But the way you're describing it feels, I don't know, I'm having trouble expressing myself on this one. It's just hitting me in a certain way that I understand it. Because I just feel like our version of reality, for most of the rest of us out here, what we consider to be reality is just an illusion. We only look at the physical world. We're trained from birth, basically, to all of our lives, constantly bombarded by people telling us, this is the reality, this is the way it is, don't question it, don't, you know, go buy your stuff, go buy, right. I always...
0: Live the physical life, live this life, you're engaged here to live this life.
1: Right, but yet there's also so much more going on around us that it's right here, right in front of our faces, that we ignore and we don't really pay attention to, or we've been programmed to not pay attention to it, so we can't see it. And it's been the last few years that my way of thinking of the world and reality has been drastically changing. So, you know, what you're saying, I do find utterly fascinating, and especially the fact that the implant, even though I read the book, for whatever reason, I didn't pick up on the fact that it was a man-made object.
0: Well, man-made or not, I don't know. Man-installed, yes.
1: Yes.
0: Well, now, because I've always sensed that there was someone else in that room. You know, for the folks that don't know the story, what happened was it was a May night in 1989. Now, one of my books, it says 1994, and that's a misprint, by the way, and people always seize on that. So bear that in mind if you've read my books and say, oh, wait, didn't he say 94? Is this all nonsense then? It's not nonsense. It was a typo it was overlooked in copy editing. Anyway, what happened that night was two people, Annie had just fallen asleep. It was about 11 o'clock at night, and I was awake. The windows were open because it was a warm evening. We were in our country house, in it was a big locked gate, and it was pretty secure, I thought. Then I heard the crunching of gravel in the driveway, like a vehicle approaching quietly and with no lights. Now, this obviously was not good news. That could not be good. And I started fully awake immediately. I heard at that point a voice in the backyard say, "Condition red." As that was all happening, I was going for the shotgun under my bed. But as I... Excuse me. I then went for the bank of lights beside the bed. There was a bank of switches, which if you turned them on, would flood the entire property in light. I mean, it's not as if I hadn't, you know, I had been trying to get video and stuff of the visitors for years, and I was well prepared. And being a Texan, I was also gunned up, and I am. I'm very comfortable with weapons, and I'm a good shot, and, anyway, that's neither here nor there. The weapons weren't because I was worried about the visitors at all. They were because I was worried about people coming up who did not belong there, like was happening that night, I thought. So I went for the shotgun under the bed, and as I was I'm getting a little bit tangled up here. After I started to turn on the floodlights, as I was moving, I saw two people standing near the foot of the bed, a man and a woman. I then forgot about the lights and started to go for the shotgun. The next thing I knew, I was lying on my side. I could not see a thing. It was totally black. I couldn't move a muscle.

0: someone was pressing down on my left ear, pressing and pressing, pushing my head into the pillow, and the woman's voice was speaking very softly and gently. That ended. There was a flash of light, the sound of someone rushing off through the woods behind the house. I leaped out of bed, grabbed not the shotgun, but the pistol that was in the drawer, and noticed that the alarm was still armed. It was still turned on. So I ran through the house looking for some point of entry. There was none. I got back to bed and I thought, what the heck? Could there be a lucid dream this lucid? Are you? This is unbelievable. You know, and I knew everything there was to know at that point in time about lucid dreams, hallucinations, seizure-related hallucinations, drug-related, everything, because I had been living this now for years, since 1985, and it was now 1989. And so I finally sort of went and slept a kind of uneasy sleep for the rest of the night. I got up in the morning. Every day we used to get the paper. I still do. I'm still old-fashioned that way. But in any case, I went downstairs to go in the garage and to get in my car and get the newspaper. The alarm system at this point is still armed. I get into the garage, and to my amazement, the garage door is wide open, and the alarm system is armed, red, right there before my eyes on the pad in the garage. So I disarm the system and I get in the car and I find static electricity. The car is packed with static electricity. Bolts of little mini bolts of lightning are hitting me in the side of the face and everything. I get out of that car pronto because I think, oh my God, it's going to explode. And I go in the house and I say, Annie, something is wrong. And I tell her what happened the night before, because obviously it did happen, and whoever did it was capable of coming in through that garage door and not tripping the alarm system. So I call the alarm guy. He comes over. He says he examines the thing first we try to download the information from the previous night. It's all garbled. Then he examines the door, the switches on the door. He says, Whitley, there's a huge magnetic field here. It's so powerful that even though the door is open, the switches aren't tripping. And he showed me his Gauss meter. It was just rock slammed all the way over to the far right. It was absolutely a huge magnetic field. Problem is, these little switches can't sustain a magnetic field like that. And, they're not even electromagnetic. They're just plain magnets. And you can't create a magnetic field that you can't see out of nothing. It's they don't propagate like radio waves. If you're going to create a magnetic field, you need something like a magnet or an electromagnet to do that. And there was nothing there. So he did the only thing he could. He changed out the switches and it worked fine after that. But we had no idea what had happened. I remembered the people perfectly well. There was no lapse of memory whatsoever. And then that afternoon, my left ear began to hurt. And that was where it started. And now, all these years later, this thing is the most valuable tool I possess. And I think the most valuable thing anyone's ever possessed. And I urge my friend who also has one to learn to use it. And if anyone else has one, learn to use it. Ask it questions and give you an example.
1: I'm sorry, go ahead. Continue.
0: I asked it when I was writing A New World. I asked it things like, what do I need to know to write the book that I know absolutely nothing about? And what came back was the fine structure constant, which was a tremendously valuable thing for me to know. I knew nothing about it before that. It led me, the fine structure constant is the most mysterious constant in science. We know how all of the other constants in physics work. We know why they are. We know why the Planck constant is what it is, and so on and so forth. The fine structure constant is 1/137th, and it's arbitrary. There is no apparent reason for its existence. But it is absolutely consistent, we do know that, across the universe. And the discoverer of the fine structure constant was, and oh, darn it, I'm going to forget his name. Anyway, so much for the implants. Not helping me now. Wolfgang Pauli considered it the most mysterious thing in science. He became involved with Carl Jung, the psychologist, the psychiatrist, and mystic. They became friends over the fine structure constant, because Pauli thought that there must be some kind of supernatural explanation for it, that it was as if God had arbitrarily decided to do this. And if the fine structure constant was anything different, this whole universe would not work the way it does, and might not work at all. So it's absolutely essential. It's an essential constant. They all are, but this is extraordinarily essential. And from that, I built the whole idea that that is in A New World, of the ambiguity of reality, and the thought that you had that people just assume that the physical world is all that's there. I would answer, it's not there at all. Not only that, it's what we see is only what perceive is only what our perceptual systems, our touch, our smell, our taste, our eyesight and hearing and so forth, deliver to the brain. We never, ever have any experience whatsoever that is outside of us. And what is out there? Well, if you read a book by Max Tegmark about the mathematics of the universe, he shows how underlying everything real, all of, when you get down to the most basic forces in nature, underlying and governing those forces is mathematics. They're mathematical formulas. Annie used to say when she was alive, God is a mathematical formula. I used to think that's so naive, but it turns out that some of the most sophisticated physicists and mathematicians in the world would agree with her, that underlying all of this is actually math. And that led to a further insight about the difference between the visitors, the ones who are aliens, look at the world and the way we do. It's not that the two ways of looking at the world are, one is better than the other, but they're very different. They see the world from an input strategy. In other words, they don't see an apple. They see the conditions that actually underlie the apple, because they don't think that way. This is why crop formations are so mysterious. It's an attempt on the part of these beings to make things in the physical world that reflect their own minds and the way their minds work. The output strategy that we use, when you see an apple, it's just an apple, and the out world is what it is. And we have to, because we're big, thick beings, and we need a lot of sustenance. If we're seeing the mathematics behind the apple, we're going to be in trouble very quickly, because you can't eat math, and you may not even be able to figure out it is an apple. So we use this other strategy. And the book, among the things the book does, is it squares the circle in the sense of showing how the two different strategies can work together, that how we can understand each other, really understand each other. Because people are always channeling them and saying what they say and so forth. They don't talk like us at all. Not at all. They don't think like we do. But they still, we still have a viable point of communication. We can understand each other, I'm convinced.
1: Well, I always felt that that was one of the problems that we as a human race and species have whenever we think of trying to communicate with whether it be extraterrestrials or even, you know, our animal species here on the planet. You know, we always humanize everything. We always put reflections of ourselves onto these other beings and try thinking that they think the way we would, or they would reason the way we would.
0: Right. We anthropomorphize everything because we don't know how else to do it.
1: Mm-hmm. So,
0: but if you do that with the visitors, forget it. You're completely lost.
1: Right. And it's impossible to really communicate to them. Now in some of your earlier books, when you've talked about some of your encounters, they have communicated with you in ways that sound like English, although whether it was telepathic, I forgot how they would perceive you.
0: The main one was the first night in December of 85, when they had that machine that kept going, "What can we do to help you stop screaming? Don't talk to me with machine," would be a start. Because it was a very soft, feminine voice, but it was just repeating and repeating, and it was obviously some kind of a machine. And I think that they were using it, because I don't think they can speak, by the way. I don't think they can speak physically. In fact, I'm sure they can't. They don't have that equipment. If they're going to speak to you, it has to be in your head. And as soon as that starts to happen, then a disconnect occurs, because we are not built to interpret that kind of communication. Our brains aren't built that way, nor are theirs built to interpret physical communication. So we don't really know what's going on with them. I mean, I think they're just a complete enigma. I know that from long experience, the military has discovered that if you shoot at them, they will shoot back. And that can be devastating and awful. But if you don't, then they will begin after a while to teach you. And that's what they've done with me. I didn't ever shoot back. I fortunately didn't shoot back, because in my book, I make reference to a story about a young man who attracted the visitors, the aliens, who attracted them with the usual way of shining a laser into the... I'll give you the story more completely. It's taken from a wonderful book by Kathleen Marden. In any case, he had a private airport. He owned a little private airport. And one night, a flying saucer came and landed at the end of his runway, just as big as life, and then took off again. He ran toward it, and it took off. And then he began to use different ways of trying to attract their attention again, shining laser lights and putting light, fluorescent light bars on the ground and saying, "Come back," and stuff. And they did show up. They came back. But he was not prepared for what then happened. Because as far as they were concerned, he wanted them in his life. But he was just curious. He was just curious. They don't go away. If you open yourself to them, you better expect that to be there for the rest of your life, because you just got married, which is my case. I will never have a time when the visitors aren't in my life anymore, and I don't even want it. They've become an incredibly intimate part of my existence. I can't imagine being without them. In any case, the next thing he knew, they came, the saucers would come and go. He got in touch with Kathleen Marden, who is the Mutual UFO Network's expert on close encounters and abductions.
1: Yes, I know Kathleen.
0: Yeah, you know Kathleen. She's a wonderful woman, and I think. And anyway, he one night, one of them showed up. He found some of them in his hangar, and it scared him. He lived on the place in on the airport as well. And then so he got a gun, and one night he woke up and there was one of them standing at the foot of his bed. He shot it, and there was a burst of all this green fluid came out, or yellow fluid, I believe, excuse me. And then it disappeared. Then he began to be haunted by this thing, by its spirit, I guess. And he basically went mad and died. That's what happened to him. And so when the military sends these young pilots up to shoot at these things, I don't know if they still do it. They sure as hell did it back in the 50s, 60s, and 70s, and into the 80s. And they do this, then they end up in their houses too. But they don't get told that beforehand, that that might happen, that these things might be walking into their kids' bedrooms and not pleased at all with this particular family. So, you know, my uncle, one of my uncles was in the Roswell incident. He was one of the officers who gathered and cataloged the debris when it was brought to Wright Field in July of 1947. His commanding officer, Arthur Exon, actually handled the bodies. And so this is not a secret to me at all. None of this is. And I've known the pilots that, for various reasons that I don't want to go into. The commandant of the Air Force base where the Mantell incident occurred was sort of semi under guard in the a street away from me when I was growing up. And I grew up with his kids. His name was Colonel Guy Hicks, and he had been cashiered because of this incident where Mantell had flown up after a UFO, and it had damaged his plane and killed him, and the plane had crashed. And the Air Force had put it about that it was a weather balloon, then sealed the coffin even from the family and buried the guy. And it was no weather balloon. And Colonel Hicks knew perfectly well what had happened, which is why he was in this particular place being monitored by the FBI. And we don't need to go into any detail about why my family was there too, but it was. And so all of this stuff happens. It's real. It's very real. And unlike us, they don't have a barrier between the living and the dead. And when they don't have bodies, they are just as able to function in this reality as they would when they had a body. But if you deprive them of a body like that poor fellow did, then there are going to be consequences because you've taken something from them that was valuable to them. And so, you know, the moral is we shouldn't be shooting. We should be trying to figure out how to communicate, and we have not done that at all at the official level. We're still basically shaking our spears at them like a bunch of people in the Stone Age shaking their spears at a passing in a Stone Age tribes shaking their spears at a passing airplane.
1: Well, you know, we're still doing that to each other right now. I mean, considering everyone's shaking their spear at everybody else at this point in time, and there's one line that's part of the reason why you called the book what you did, and you had mentioned it in previous books about Colonel Philip Corso. And he asked them, along when he was interacting with them, he says, "What's in it for us?" And their answer was, "A new world, if we can take it."
0: If you can take it, yeah.
1: And
0: it means all of that. It means if you can wrest it out of their hands, if you can understand it, if you can bear it, because bearing it is the hard part. We have egos, and it takes years and years of working with the visitors to get to a point where you can be with them without feeling a sense of ego death that is the most frightening thing you can imagine. I mean, I lived with this for a long time. I'll give you an example, which is from A New World. My co-author of Supernatural, Jeff Kripal, is a professor of, in fact, the dean of the Department of Religious Studies at Rice University in Texas. It's a very prominent American university. In any case, he was with me at the Esalen Institute on the California coast, which is a very famous place where a lot of sort of counterculture and New Age things have been developed and happened there. And I was at a conference there with Jeff, and we were sleeping in the same room together. And the visitors were coming at that point in my life every night at 3 to wake me up. And I said, "Jeff, it's going to happen tonight." And he said, "Oh, I'm so excited. I want to be in the room when it happens." I said, "Okay." And I said, "But I warn you, it isn't easy." And they came. One of them came, and it came in the window. The room was right overlooking the Pacific, and I knew they would come there physically because, you know, when they have a big body of water, they can leave quickly and safely, and there's a lot of they take a lot of care with themselves. So it was an ideal chance for a physical bit of engagement. And he blew on my. I was sleeping with my head to the right, and the window was right on my right, a few feet from the bed. He blew on my left hand to wake me up, so that I only glimpsed his face for a moment. And I had this experience of this implosion of self, but I'm used to it. And, you know, and so I turned my head away, and we meditated, the two of us together, for a while, as I do many nights. And this time I could sometimes couldn't see him anymore, but I had seen him at least at first, which was nice. And I went back to sleep. He then approached Jeff about an hour later, and Jeff is not experienced in this. And he had this devastating sense of inner destruction and the sound of, I believe he said it was the sound of something crashing and breaking all around him, which was the sound of his inner self being shattered by this egoless, immensely conscious presence that is completely cognizant of both living and dying and being alive and dead at the same time. We are not like that. We are living beings and clinging to life. And Jeff heard a voice from within himself say, "Oh my God." And that was his inner self saying that I could die more deeply right now even than the death of the body. And this is why it is so frightening and so hard to be with the visitors. And this is a big part of if you can take it.
1: Wow. With that, if we go off the... Or at least the way I believe, you know, people have their religious beliefs or spiritual beliefs. And I, you know, and Irene and I have had many, many long conversations about the, what we call, you know, the superconscious or the higher self. The, Irene, what would we call that? Do you remember when we were talking about the mind? I don't know if she can hear me.
2: Yeah, I can hear you. I can't remember what we called it. I really can't. That was about that particular conversation was a couple of years ago, wasn't it?
1: Yes. And
2: you know, very deep conversation.
1: with us inhabiting these physical bodies, yet we still have this mind consciousness. I liken it to, like, you know, in Christianity, they talk about Father, Son, Holy Ghost. And I've always likened it to a version of mind, body, spirit. Actually, it's more like mind, spirit, body. You have the body, the physical living physical meat suit that we walk around in when we're inhabiting this realm. But then there's the spirit or the soul aspect of it that experiences these lifetimes or in multiple lifetimes, multiple dimensions. But above all that is the mind. And the mind is part of that God consciousness or part of that all. And so I'm trying to...
2: You learn well, Grasshopper.
1: Trying to go off what you're seeing, Whitley, about losing that ego, losing that human part of the ego. Is there any correlation between what we're experiencing now and what is possible with connecting either through meditation or through other practices of connecting with that higher self or that mind aspect?
0: Oh, yeah. That's the whole practice. That's the whole way in my life and in the book, in your world. We think the way we are, most of us every day, we are our name. In other words, you were given a name at birth, and now you are that name. You are that person. I am Whitley. I am Joe as Joe. Mary is Mary. But that is not true. And the journey beyond that is the journey of the soul in life, and also the journey that it's necessary to take to come to a point where you are comfortable with living in the larger reality that the visitors and our own dead inhabit. And here's where it goes. With practice, you begin to see that the self that you identify with is not all of you. That in fact, that this is the whole physical structure is a kind of mechanism that is inserted into the world of entropy so that you can experience change. That's not you. Whitley is not me. I am behind Whitley. Whitley is an instrument that I use to experience change and to be affected by the energies of change. Now, beyond that, there is another level where you begin to see the body in terms much more of what it really is, which is not a thing at all, but rather a field of concentrated energy that is essentially slowed down. And you begin to see it from, in a sense, from the outside and the inside at the same time, because I can assure you, this is not like schizophrenic dissociation. It is becoming really intimate with yourself, much more intimate with yourself than you are when you're living in the illusion that you're just your name, much more than that. And then you learn a technique, which is a very simple process of words, which over the years, if you use it enough, gradually will lead you on a path that, or will rather open a path within you to a greater vision of yourself. And that is simply the sentence, I am no thing. Not I'm nothing. I am no thing. And gradually, the real being behind the body, behind the name, the one who is using this experience to gain energy will become you, and you will cease to be completely identified with the body and become much more conscious in a larger way. This is the journey, and it's an ancient journey. You can see it described in every single great religious tradition. I'm just describing it in a demythologized way for the modern mind.
1: Yeah, no, it's funny. I typed Irene offline that this conversation, for whatever reason, is almost putting me in a semi-trance state. I mean, I feel like I'm...
0: I hope it's not sleep.
1: No, not sleep. I'm here. I'm following you. I'm with you here. But I feel like a change. I feel a change in my body and my energy while we're having this conversation.
0: Because of the fact that if you live like I do, your voice has a different energy.
1: And going along with what you were saying earlier, there was a line in Afterlife Revolution that's always really stuck with me. Is at one point when you were having communication with Anne, and I think you asked her something along the lines of, "Are you still Anne?" And her response was, "No, but I'll be Anne for you."
0: Yes, she said, "I am not Anne anymore, but I will always be Anne for you." And I have gotten to the point where I am very comfortable with the soul that rejected Anne and others. One soul might have more than one body in the world at the same time. That soul is very much my partner and companion. And I remember the time of Anne's body very, very fondly. But that body is dead. And the ego that was called itself Anne is dead too. The ego is part of biology. It doesn't survive. And that's fine. I don't have any problem with that. My relationship with the soul is so intimate and so deep and so, I guess the word is just happy. It's wonderfully happy. It's a wonderfully happy relationship. And laughter is still a big part of it, just as it was when Annie was physically alive. We're always laughing at each other. And when I leave this body, and we have right now, we think of ourselves as two consciousnesses with one body. We share the body, and so that's why I wear both rings. I probably said that before. I say it too much. I know that. But in any case, this is what we are now. We have one body left in the physical, and we're both using it for the same reason. I go to things that she wants to see, like she wanted to see the animated Oscar shorts the other day, and I went and made sure that I was out of the way. In other words, my ego was not turned on, and she used my body to watch the shorts because she was very interested in animation. And she can do a lot of things, and she can do anything she wants to with this body as long as she can get my attention, bang on a can loud enough to do that, which is sometimes hard. But in any case, that's how we live. And that's a way of, you know, when the barrier between the living and the dead, when that illusion, when mankind finally reaches a point where that illusion is no longer necessary, everyone will live like this. And there's no death. It doesn't even mean anything. It's just a, you know, you finish a body, and she's already got another one going that in this world that I know very well. It's a little baby now that will be a projection of the same soul.
1: You mentioned,
0: maybe I'll even know it, and maybe I'll, after I give up this body, after it winds down, I'll project another one, and we'll do another time together. I don't know.
1: Well, if you haven't already, and that was something I was going to touch on, the fact that the idea of living multiple lifetimes, our soul, spirit, mind, whatever you want to call it, living multiple lifetimes simultaneously, which, again, people start getting away from the idea of linear time, where all time is really happening at once and all these different dimensions. I liken the soul or the mind to like an octopus with multiple tentacles, all each reaching out in different directions, and each one is going in and experiencing a lifetime or different types of experiences, all happening at once, all being downloaded into that central mind. So for what you said with Anne already being back in a body here now and is a baby and going to grow up and live another lifetime, but who's to say also that there isn't a part of you that's also doing that as well? I remember in and I forget which one of your earlier books that you had mentioned about during your meditation experiences, being able to witness or see yourself in multiple lifetimes. I mean, multiple alternative lifetimes happening simultaneously with now. Do you remember what I'm talking about?
0: Yeah.
1: So again, is it something like that too? Again, that soul is living not only, you know, you and maybe other different versions of you in multiple realities and maybe even different people completely all together at the same time.
0: Yeah, I don't see why not. I think that these souls are immensely complex beings, and I think many of them I would assume do that. I know that the one that projected Annie into the world does and did. And I'm the one that is me, that projected Whitley is me, and I have found that determining who the other projections are is very difficult for me, because I am that soul, but at the same time I am also the projection, and the borders between them are very important, because there is a desire to experience novelty. And if there's too much connection between them, then there's going to be a reduction in the level of spontaneity that each one experiences. And this is what we're here for. We are here to generate spontaneous experiences that are then gathered behind, kind of back behind us, in parts of us, that larger parts of us that we cannot directly see. And so I would say that the soul that is also me has many projections in the world, and I think that we all do. But to be able to connect them, that's hard. It's because it's not actually wanted, you know, and you can't do something that your own soul does not want done, I don't think. And well, why would you want to? It would screw you up, I'm sure. Otherwise, it would be something that we would do ordinarily.
1: Well, and again, there's a lot of programming and conditioning that we've experienced all of our lives, and in so many different ways we have to be deprogrammed, retrain, relearn. I read tarot, and you know, the one card that people who aren't as familiar with tarot, they fear is the death card. And because they think, oh my God, I mean, somebody's going to die. It's signifying change. In fact, it is the death of one. You could look at it as the death of one way of thinking, and a new way of thinking comes, or one aspect of your life dies, but then it moves, but then it's opening the door for something new to come in. So it's not a death, but it is change. And for us, at this moment in time, it feels like we're going through some drastic change, which it feels like the human race is being dragged along kicking and screaming. And but it feels like we could be on the verge of breaking some of those old bonds and being able to move forward ever so slightly beyond the training and start to look at the world as it really is, starting to experience these other realities, not just with other dimensions, not just with our own dead, but with these other entities who come in and out of our reality, the visitors or whatever else these beings may be. And, you know, you had mentioned that the visitors, that they need us almost as much as we need them. I was wondering if you could clarify that a little bit. What is it that they would really need from us?
0: I think that they need spontaneity, because I think that they are outside of time looking in, and we are inside time. And if you know, they, whoever is here comes to me really wants to make entry into me, and that is why the sensing exercise, when I do it, it seems to me that someone participates in my life experience when I do that. And I believe that they hunger for the spontaneity of our lives, because if you're looking at the time stream from the outside, you can't have that. You can't be surprised. And, you know, there was an article written years ago. I actually have a copy of it in my hand right now, by T.B.H. Kuiper and Mark Morris, two physicists. And in the magazine Science, volume 196 in 1977, called Searching for Extraterrestrial Civilizations. And they concluded that anyone who came here would be very secretive. They would hide themselves, because the moment they revealed themselves, our entire civilization would cease its own spontaneous journey and turn toward them, thus neutralizing our own journey. And they wouldn't have any reason to be here except to observe us in our journey. And I think this is exactly the truth. I've thought that maybe Kuiper and or Morris were aware of what was actually going on behind the scenes, because there was lots of people, physicists and people from JPL, who were working on this behind the scenes at the time and publishing publicly as well. And it might be that they knew for sure that this was the case. In any case, it's a very insightful paper, and I think it's the reason that the visitors are so secretive, and it's the reason that and they need that spontaneity, because if you know essentially everything, what is there left? You know, to them, the universe is all, there's no adventure, it's all known to them. And especially if I'm right about them being outside of time, then they may know its future as well, at least in broad outlines. So they would be, it would be a kind of claustrophobia of in infinity. But then here we come, and our entire vision of the universe is it's a great huge mystery. And when we think of leaving our planet, we think of Star Trek and things like that. We're full of excitement and adventure. We're the children. They're the old adults who have done it all. And if they can spend just a little time with us, I think it is a great relief for them.
1: When they choose to work with somebody, I mean, I'm trying to understand, and I may not ever understand, I don't know if you can explain it, their process for working with specific people. or at least specific people at least remembering or having, you know, memories of dealing with them. And I don't know if it happens to all of us at some point or if it's just, you know, certain people who are affected by it. And do you ever have an understanding of why they choose to work with those people?
0: I think that it's a matter of who will turn toward them and who won't. And basically, in my case, they were with me as a child, and I had a wonderful time with them when I was a child. They were the most, very most precious thing in my life. But I understood from an early age that I had to keep them very much secret, and I did. And then I tried to introduce my father to them, and he was so terrified that I became frightened of them too. And when I was 12, they left my life, and it was devastating. I had a horrible teenage struggle as a result of it, in part as a result of it. Then forgot about it altogether, went to college and lived my life, and then came in 1970 to the Gurdjieff Foundation, and without knowing it, began doing this sensing exercise and signaling them whenever I did it. 15 years later, I guess they finally became convinced that I was serious and showed up. By this time, I didn't remember a thing about them. They scared the living daylights out of me. But then I thought, oh my, I mean, they were frightening and they beat me up good. But at the same time, they're real. They're real. This is the most amazing thing I've ever known. And I turned toward them. I started going out in the woods in the middle of the night trying to connect with them. Just like the guy that Kathleen Martin had that had that tragic experience. He tried to connect with them, but he didn't understand that it was going to be on their terms, not on his. I did understand that. I understood it from the beginning that it would be on their terms, because I had already been with them and I knew how powerful they were. And therefore, I figured, you know, if they deign to come back, I better just be ready for whatever they have to dish out, because I'm not going to be the one making the decisions here. And, you know, that basically formed this teacher-student relationship that's existing in my life now. I expect them to be teachers, and I expect to be led and guided and told what they want me to do. I don't expect to try to make the decisions myself. I expect, for example, that I will continue to wake up and do the meditation at 3:00 in the morning until the day I die. They don't show any sign of ending it. In fact, they don't wake me up every night anymore. But if I don't do it for 3 or 4 nights, then yeah, they will wake me up to do it. And so that's my life now. That is part of my life. I have them in my life all the time. I have no time when I would say that I'm private from them. If I want to cut up in some peculiar way, which fortunately I do not, I would have to do that with full knowledge that they were there.
1: You know,
0: so if you want to live like that, then yeah, people don't want to live like that. They want to live as individuals. I don't live as an individual now. I live as part of something larger.
1: Now, I in reading your books, and I've read most of your books discussing your experiences with the visitors, I know that a lot of the lessons that they were putting you through were very, very hard. In fact, they're not very sympathetic. They're tough teachers. They're tough teachers, but
0: they're very tough.
1: You know, but you know, sometimes you have to be tough in order to really get the point across and to learn. I'm going to ask you something that's a little off track, just because Irene had mentioned that she had an experience when she was a child. She has a memory of being in a cavern underground, and she saw what she thought were like these troll-like figures. She was hiding behind a rock wall that jutted out, and she saw is as a she says as a child she saw them as part of what she needed, but as a part of her got older, she tried to cut them out of her life. She found them annoying, but still really can't get rid of them out of that mind. It's kind of haunted her, and which makes me ask, you know, we talk about the visitors, but then you also mentioned in the book the other types of entities and creatures and people talking about in mythology going back, you know, for thousands of years, everything, you know, are they related to what we would consider to be like, you know, the elves and leprechauns and gnomes and trolls or whatever that have been a part of our constant folklore is really part of who these beings really are?
0: Absolutely they are. They certainly are. The fairy lore and the fairy faith of the 17th, 18th, and 19th century, those are the visitors of the aliens of the 20th century and 21st century. It's the same beings. And she saw what she saw underground were the beings I call the kobolds, who have been part of my life all of my life. They were the ones who were with me when I was a child. And I think that they are human, and I think that they are involved in the movement when a person dies, I think that they have something to do with the replacement of that entity into another body, and I'll tell you why I think they are human. Our secretary, Annie's secretary, was a lady named Laurie Barnes, lovely, lovely, lovely woman. She came to us in this way. Anne was reading these letters we would get back in 87, 88. Huge bags would come in from the post office, just gigantic bags. This is before email. And all the letters have been collected, by the way, in the Whitley and Ann Strieber archive, speaking of universities, is at Rice University, which has been very good to me. In any case, she was reading these letters, and she said, you know, Whitley, I need a secretary. I need somebody to help me with this. And I thought, well, I said, we'll call Manpower and get somebody over here. And she said, no, I'll find the person in the letters. I thought, in the letters? Come on. A few minutes, literally 5 minutes later, she opens the letter and she says, here's the secretary. She hands me the letter, and I look at it, and it's from this woman that's a singer, and she says she's a singer and an actress. And I said, well, she says she's a singer and an actress here. He says, you ever heard of her? I said, no, I've never heard of her. I said, look at her handwriting. And it was so beautiful. She had a lovely penmanship. I said, well, yeah. She said, that's the handwriting of someone who knows an awful lot about handwriting. That person has secretarial skills. Believe me, she's been taught that handwriting. That's not something that you just get out of school. And so she called her up, and she turned out to live half a block from us in Manhattan. And I hear her say, Annie say, oh, good. So you're not working now. Great. Well, why don't you come over and start work right now? 10 minutes later, she had a secretary who was with us for 15 years.
1: Oh, my God.
0: Now, here's what was in Laurie's letter. She described being a young woman pregnant with her first child back in the 50s, before any of this was known at all. She was lying in bed late at night. Her husband was out on a pianist, and he was out on a gig. She was lying there in bed, reading. She was pregnant, about 6 or 7 months pregnant, quite pregnant. And she noticed movement out of the corner of her eye, and she looked up, and this line of dark blue figures, troll-like figures, just like you were just describing, were standing beside the bed. And she was appalled because, you know, there was no idea of aliens or anything like that in the world in 1956 when this happened. I mean, yeah, there were movies and things, but that, let's put it this way, the idea that that could come into your house and your bedroom was not part of our thinking. And she recoiled. And the leader said, perhaps physically or perhaps in her head, she didn't know, "My dear, do not fear us." He said, do not be afraid. We are not here for you. We're interested in the girl child you're carrying.

0: because you're so ugly. And he said, my dear, one day you will look just like us. And I think we were looking there at the level of humanity that manages the movement of souls between bodies. I think that's what they are. I think that's who it is who lives in those caves. Listen, I've been being involved with them in caves all my life. When I was a boy at our country house, there was a place where it was in the hill country in north of San Antonio, Texas. There was a place, a little draw you could walk into where they come out after you and take you in. Me, anyway. I would go down in there for that purpose. I don't remember much about it except that I did it. And, you know, I'm here to bring a message that we're going to become conscious of ourselves as a species in a new way. That's another level of what the new world is about.
1: That is really fascinating. These beings, between the kobolds and the grays, I guess, or those types of beings that you've dealt with, how many different types would you say that you've had encounters with? I think you mentioned three.
0: I've had encounters with first the kobolds, the grays. I've had encounters with human beings who are working in this level. I've had encounters with what I think was a hybrid and two men who were, I don't know what they were, and with the blonde people, the big, tall blonde people. I've had a number of encounters with them as well. And so that's what I've had. I may have seen a reptilian being one time, but I'm not sure. I've never seen a sort of reptile in a business suit or anything like that. The only ones that are really disturbing looking are the kobolds. The others are, you get used to them very quickly.
1: Do the kobolds have hoods? Do they wear hooded clothing?
0: Yeah, they do.
1: They do. Okay. Interesting. The there are a lot of people who have had experiences with, you know, a lot of abductees or experiencers who've been having these similar experiences. There's a feeling amongst researchers that there are multiple races here, all looking at pursuing multiple agendas. Some beneficial to us, some like they could care less about us, and some even hostile towards us. Do you feel that is the case, or do you feel like what we're dealing with, especially the entities that you're dealing with, are what we're primarily interacting with?
0: We have to learn how to see this without looking in a mirror. And when you do, you find that all of that stuff, it just, forget it. I mean, we don't know. Nobody knows. You can get people on your show that have elaborate descriptions of this species and that species. And, you know, I always think to myself, I listen to this stuff, and I think, you know, what if the human species was a star-traveling species, and we went to another planet? What would they think? Well, if we could travel freely there, they would encounter heartless scientists who would treat them like lab animals. They would encounter religious people who would have a different vision of them. They would encounter criminals who would exploit them. They might encounter insane people who might do very bizarre things to them. In other words, from this species alone, they would encounter a whole

0: huge array of different reactions and responses. And if we are dealing with more than one species, there is going to be a vast array of things, a vast array of things that they may be doing and needing and wanting. Some of them I know this, that all of them are united in one respect. They do want this species to survive. And anyone who tells you different is talking through their hat, because that is absolutely universal in this, because no one's going to be able to want to take the planet. If someone wanted to invade and do that, they would have done it years ago, and it would have taken a matter of seconds. And when I say years ago, I'm talking about thousands of years or hundreds of thousands of years ago. This would not be a human planet, but it is a human planet. Therefore, that didn't happen. And even if they showed up here 50 years ago or 30 years ago or 10 years ago, they could have certainly done that easily. And they didn't, and they don't. In all of my life with them, and it is all of my life, I have had an immensely challenging but deeply supportive experience. It has never been anything else. And it has been hard and harsh. When I received that initiatory experience in 1985, it was like an attack. It was an attack. It was a physical assault. But my reaction to it was that it opened my mind to new possibilities, and therefore for me became initiatory, initiating me into a new level of reality and a new vision of reality. And many people, when it happened, that didn't happen to them. They just got frightened and either pushed it into their subconscious or remembered it in anger and fear. And there are plenty of people like me, though, who went out and tried to make something of it. And if you do that, it changes. It doesn't get any easier necessarily, but it does certainly get interesting. That's for sure.
1: Well, when we deal with our culture, and I chuckle a little bit when you said this is a human world or a human planet, which I wonder if that's actually true, because I think we are sharing this planet with a lot of different types of intelligences that we're just not quite aware of, and who have been here probably longer than we have.
0: Well, there are a lot more of us. That I do know. Maybe if they were all visible, it would be turn out to be there are more of them. But they don't physically exploit the planet like we do. That we do know.
1: No, we are the planet's worst enemy right now. And even with what you had to endure when you first came out with Communion, and the ridicule and the snickers and the jokes, and you know how the human Western society, especially, just was not ready to hear this kind of story. Now we're coming into the 21st century. It's becoming a lot more accepted. You have your shows like Ancient Aliens, which has been on, what, now 10 years now? I'm shocked that show has lasted as long as it did. Although, and I know you've done a few episodes of it in this last year or so. Ancient Aliens?
0: Oh, yes, that's right. I have done a few episodes of it.
1: And, you know, they seemed to struggle there for a while on how they were going to continue it. And now they've got a new angle, which is, I think you've been part of those episodes, which I've really been enjoying. It seems more refreshing. But it's much more in our consciousness now. It's much more accepted by people in, and I say Western societies, because there's so many Aboriginal cultures, even Native American cultures, you know, the Australian Aboriginal cultures, who have been accepting of these people and these beings for centuries. So it's only Western culture where we've been so focused on science, let's say, what we can put right in front of us, put under a microscope. Last week we interviewed John Edmonds. I don't know if you're familiar with him. He owns the Stardust Ranch down in Arizona, where he's had a lot of experiences, and his co-author Bruce McDonald. And they brought up something really interesting, where coming into the 1800s and the early 1900s, you know, you had the age of, in the Victorian age, you had the age of spiritualism coming in. So coming from a very religious age into an age of spiritualism. But when the Industrial Revolution hit, it seemed we turned away as a society from all of that and, like, looked at science as our new master, our new religion. If we couldn't, again, put it in front of us, examine it, you know, put it under a microscope, then it didn't really exist. And so we've become a society that has turned away. Now, people are still can still be religious or call themselves religious, but when it comes down to our media and our governments and whatnot, they still turn to the scientific side, not wanting to acknowledge this other existence that is right there. We're living right in the middle of it. And this is where I feel like we've been conditioned since childhood, going to school, learning elementary science, learning, okay, this is the way the world is. It makes me wonder, if we lived in a more of a culture and a society that was more accepting and open to that, how much more advanced we could become in moving forward as they're trying to bring us forward right now. And I apologize. I'm having a really hard time tonight putting words together and expressing myself. But do you have an understanding of what I'm trying to say?
0: Yeah, I think so.
1: Okay.
0: My show, Dreamland, I had a year-end show, which is a special always across the 2 weeks of Christmas and New Year's, in which I interviewed two scientists, one Ed Belbruno, and Dr. Belbruno is a professor of mathematics and at Princeton and the recipient of the Humboldt Prize, the very prestigious German scientific prize in 2018, and earlier was named by the New Scientist magazine as one of the 10 most important space scientists in the world. It wasn't always that way. Back in 1996, he was he was just about to be fired by NASA because he was failing in a very important task of saving a satellite its orbit was deteriorating, and they were trying to figure out the math necessary to move it to just the right position so it would continue to orbit the Earth, and his solutions weren't working. He had an experience, and he, on a road in the dark night in Wyoming, and this big square thing ended up hanging in front of him, and his car, and he and his girlfriend were in it, and they had to stop because this thing was it was dark, but they could see it in the car lights, didn't know what it was. It was hanging above the road, and it was just there for a few minutes, and it went away, and they continued on. But then calculations started coming into his head, and he saved the satellite and became one of the people most responsible for the transformation of the whole science of orbital dynamics. And he says on the show that he thinks that that experience played a part in his insight into these calculations. The other one who was on was a man named Deep Prasad, who is an artificial intelligence expert, who last November was sitting in his office working and suddenly found a bunch of the little grays just walking around in his office. And, of course, it blew his mind because, you know, things like that aren't supposed to exist. And it is changing. He did not have a direct change in his thinking that he's aware of as yet, but it certainly changed his worldview tremendously. And as I say always, they want us to survive for their own reasons, obviously. I mean, you know, we want our cattle to survive, but it's not necessarily because we think they deserve life. It's because we want to eat them. And the visitors want us to survive, but it's not necessarily because they're all sweetness and light. In my book, there's lots of dark stuff. It's just a very complex experience, and not all of it is to our liking, believe you me. But these things happen like this. And I also know people who I can't speak about directly because they've asked me to keep their names confidential. I mean, I'm not a UFO insider or anything like that. I don't even know if that exists. Or it does exist. I mean, I do know that. I don't want to be, don't know, dissemble here. But in any case, I know other people who have had encounters with the visitors that have been very helpful to their scientific work as well.
1: Now, we talked earlier about the idea of the breakaway civilization, and that humans working alongside of the visitors, the ones that put the implant in your ear. But I've also heard stories of the people talked about more negative side of a breakaway civilization, and I'm curious, in your perspective, is there more than one, or are there civilizations that have competing agendas? And the reason I bring that up is when people talk about they have an encounter, and then they have an encounter with the men in black or the government officials or people warning them to shut up and not talk about what they've experienced, or certain types of harassment that some people who've experienced something will get to be quiet. And is that, you know, sometimes these people tend to exhibit certain types of what we would almost call paranormal aspects to them that make it seem like they're not exactly human or not exactly in our world like we are, the regular people. So, again, I'm asking from your perspective, do you feel that there are competing people out there with competing agendas working in these types of realities, or is it something that maybe that we're misunderstanding?
0: I can't say that I know the answer to that question, certainly. It isn't that we are necessarily misunderstanding, but we don't have enough information to understand in the first place. Mm-hmm. I've had that. For example, when we were living in the country in upstate New York, toward the end of the time there, things got quite hairy, in that lots of local people who would work at the house and so forth would see the visitors in the woods and stuff, and they carried tales back into the community, and a level of hostility built up toward me that was really a little scary. And all of a sudden, this man, he first, I thought he was a boy. I was walking in the woods one afternoon, and it was a hot August afternoon, and there were pitch pines up on the ridge just above the house, and these pines are called pitch pines because they have a lot of pitch in them, and they're just explosive when they're dry. If you light a pitch pine on fire, it'll practically blow up in your face. But there sat under a tree, not one of the pitch pines, but near the pitch pines, a boy smoking a cigarette. And he was, you know, the tree, there was a lot of dry grass around. It was a very dangerous place to be smoking a cigarette. And so I walked over to him, and I started to tell him that he shouldn't smoke there. And I leaned forward, and I realized this was not a boy. This was something else. He was the size of a boy, and he had the features sort of a boy, but he looked old, as if you can imagine someone who matured to the age of 11 and then just didn't mature any more than that, but got older and older and older. That's what he kind of looked like. And it scared me. It scared me badly. And when he wouldn't respond in any way, I turned around and went back to the house. And he smoked constantly. He never stopped smoking. And we would, on still mornings, the cigarette smoke would float over into the house from the woods. And it was very disturbing to have him out there, you can imagine. One afternoon, Annie and I went skinny dipping. And he started running back and forth in the woods behind the pool, where you couldn't see into those woods because it was too thick. And breaking sticks and gasping and making a great ruckus. And so we went inside. And Ann said, I think he's guarding us. I think he's guarding us. I think we're in danger here. In any case, didn't much matter, because the next October, a few months later, we lost the cabin. Financially, we were ruined. People stopped, you know, I started getting laughed at a lot on the television and so forth. And people will buy books from someone who's controversial, not from someone who's being laughed at. So they don't want to walk up to a bookstore clerk and say, I want this book, see the clerk snicker at them. So in those days, there was no internet sales. So I was pretty much ruined. And we lost the cabin. We left. We're now living in a little condo in San Antonio, Texas. And darned if he doesn't show up there. He ends up standing right outside the bedroom at night, smoking cigarette after cigarette. And you can see the cigarette smoke filters into the bedroom. There's a little cul-de-sac, and beside it, a screened-in porch. And then the bedroom opens out onto the screened-in porch. And he was in the little cul-de-sac. It's driving me absolutely crazy. And so I put an automatic light in the cul-de-sac. And therefore, whenever he moved in the cul-de-sac, it would turn on. And you'd hear him gasping and jumping out of the light and gasping. And it went on for a couple nights. And finally, he burst, when I was working in the little garden at the condo, he burst around the corner and went marching off down the street. And he was smoking, of course. The cigarette was in the center of his mouth. And I looked at him and I thought to myself, he doesn't even know how to smoke. And he grabs the cigarette out of his mouth instantly, and as if he heard my thought, which I'm sure he did. It turned out he was living in a condo immediately behind ours with two other men. Two men who were very creepy. And I called the owner of that condo. I got the owner of the condo's name from the management. And the man says to me, there's no one living in my condo. I said, yeah, there are three people. At least there were three. I think there are two people now living in your condo. And so I tell some of my neighbors this. Everyone in the condo complex becomes aware that these two weird men are squatters. And the next thing we know, the sheriff has given him eviction notice, and they walk around the condo trying to sell the guy's furniture. Like we would buy his furniture out from under him, when we all knew that these people were squatters. And they were very sinister people. Once I saw one of them in the nearby store. They all smoked all the time in the nearby drugstore. And this is what I saw him doing. He was in the drugstore in broad daylight, loading up grocery bags and his arms with every kind of cigarettes. And in those days, those things were not, this is the like 1997. They were all out on shelves. They weren't locked away or anything.
1: And reasonably priced.
0: Right. And he was pipe, tobacco, cigars, cigarettes, everything he could put. He's just filling these shopping bags with them. And I thought to myself, I wonder how much money this guy has on him. And he walks out of the store. And as he walks past me, he gives me this sinister, amused, knowing look. Like, you know perfectly well what's going on here, and I know you know it. and the clerks and the other people in the store before my eyes just stared straight ahead and didn't do or say a thing. They didn't even know it happened.
1: Wow.
0: Isn't that astonishing? And these people, these people were not my enemies. They were just incredibly creepy. They were trying to guard me and protect me.
1: Interesting.
0: No one ever said this wouldn't be weird.
1: Well, this type of phenomenon is just rife with high strangeness. In fact, it's where my research has gone in recent years. I started off in this field almost 20 years ago just as a ghost researcher, paranormal researcher, but doing shows like this and speaking with people like yourself and all the other learning about all these other different experiences out there, my whole paradigm has changed, and I look at the world as this more of the high strangeness factor of all these things that are going on all around us. And so it doesn't surprise me. And again, just because something may frighten you doesn't necessarily mean that it means you harm or is evil. Some of the experiences that you had early on in the 80s, going in the 90s, terrified you, scared you to death. And yet you pushed yourself to move onward, and something in you was telling you to go forward and not run from it, which led you to developing that deeper relationship with the visitors.
0: Yeah, I'm not going to run from it. I won't. I'm not going to. If I'm eaten, then you'll know that I'm not here anymore, and watch out. But I've been in all kinds of situations with them. And, there's no evidence that they're going to harm me, and they haven't harmed me so far.
1: We have a few minutes left, and I want to tie this in because one of your other earlier books, which I've always been fascinated with, and to think of how he might relate to all of this is, your book, The Key, and you talk about the master of the key. And that gentleman who appeared in your hotel room that night when you were on the book tour in Canada, and you spent 45 minutes listening to him and asking questions and talking to him about all of these different topics that were just very mind-blowing. And do you feel that possibly he might have been part of this breakaway civilization, or if he was even human?
0: I wish I could answer that. If anything, he was part of the breakaway civilization. But it's also possible that, you could see... I can certainly believe that there are people who look human, but who are not human and are maybe even born on other worlds, which have human populations. We don't know where we came from. I do know this, that we are radically different from the other animals on this planet. We're clearly genetically related to the apes. But boy, you take the highest ape and place that ape beside a human being, and you have to admit that there is a load of difference, unimaginably huge load of difference. So, at least in part, we could be from somewhere else, I think. I don't find that difficult to believe, or I don't reject it as ridiculous at all.
1: Well, either from somewhere else, or we've been genetically manipulated by these other races that have come here, and we've been technically created to be who we are, and there's the differences, we have the differences in the different ethnicities across the planet, but yet you're right. I've always found it weird on how we as humans don't look like any other creature on this planet. We have, like, you know, practically no hair compared to everybody else. The way our feet are, the way our legs are, the hands, opposable thumbs, and just something about it, about us, is just off compared to everything else on this planet. And yet we, you know, science again is more than happy to say, well, we evolved from the apes and became cavemen and Neanderthal and Cro-Magnon, and now here we are today as modern human. And it just, I don't think it's as simple as that. Especially when there's a lot of evidence that people in, and you've had this experience too, when genetic material is being taken from people, and it seems like there is, in some aspects, some types of hybrid.
0: Was taken from me.
1: Yep, and some type of hybrid program going on. And what is it for? You know, we don't really know. And some people are horrified by it, and yet at the same time, there it might be something that's just beyond our comprehension. Something that is not necessarily evil or not necessarily good, but just is.
0: I think what's happening is what we were just talking about, only it's not happening. Maybe it happened in the past. I would assume it did. The engineering of the species, and we're right in the middle of a period where this is happening right now. And this is what it looks like when it's happening to somebody who knows who can tell that something's going on. Mm-hmm. In other words, they are engineering us, re-engineering us right now. I'll tell you some of the ways they're doing it. And Annie figured this out in her lifetime. Man, God, I miss her so. She was so brilliant. She's still brilliant, but boy, I would like to put my arms around that beautiful little old body again. That's what I miss. In any case, she said years ago, she said, you know, Whitley, when you have questions that you can't answer and that you can't ignore, it makes the mind, it raises the IQ, it raises the intelligence level. She said, that's what the visitors are doing. And if you look at intelligence testing over the years, the average IQ, at least in the developed world, where there has been such testing, and in places like, I believe, Sweden, when there's been a lot of that testing, is definitely rising. And this could be one of the reasons. She said the theater in the sky is there for us to look up and ask questions that we can't ignore and can't answer. And it literally increases the efficiency of the brain. It increases the number of cells in the brain devoted to intelligence, and that is passed down genetically. That's just one of the things that's being done, I'm sure. But I think we are in a situation right now where someone is actively altering us right now.
1: Altering us and changing us from generation to generation. I mean, this is all not something that's happening overnight, although
0: people... they got plenty of time. There's going to be a new humanity here, and we are seeing the beginnings of that humanity being created.
1: It's going to be interesting. One way you say you wish you're around to see it, but then we'll probably be here when it is happening. We'll be in new bodies, possibly, but we will be experiencing it for ourselves.
0: Yeah.
1: Especially since they seem to be interacting with us on a soul level and after death, dealing with, we call it our dead, but really it's just our spirits and who we are, and they help us recycling from one flesh body of flesh to another to have these experiences and continue to grow.
0: Exactly. And that is, we are growing. I mean, we are, look at the difference between us now and us 25 years ago. This species is just we're in the middle of an incredible revolution of knowledge and also of individual access to information. Everyone wails about how awful the internet is, But you go on Google and ask a question, and you get an answer instantly. That, and you grow from that. This is a massive educational tool that we've invented for ourselves. And not only that, we've got somebody here who is working to increase our intelligence, so we'll be able to use the darn thing wisely, which is hard now because it's too new, and we're too new in dealing with it, and you know, we're easily confused. But it's happening. This is all happening. I'm quite convinced of it. I think we're going to go through a hell of a time. I think that the environment is going to collapse around us, and the whole mindset that allowed that to happen is going to end up becoming an obsolete part of the human past. The climate change denial is that entire level of mind that does things like that is going extinct.
1: I agree. And that's going to be something. Yeah, it's going to take something that drastic to get us to force part of that change. Now, two things. First of all, we have reached the end of the program, so I wanted to thank you for coming on. But before we sign off here, and Irene, I'm going to ask you, is it okay for me to tell Whitley what you just wrote down? Or do you even remember it? Irene, are you there? She may not be fully here. Whitley, I'll tell you something. When you were talking about Anne a few minutes ago, Irene has texted me a little bit during this program because, you know, she said she couldn't participate. She wrote down four words to me out of the blue. That was right after what you were saying about wanting to be with her. Yeah. It says, "We will dance again."
0: We will dance again. Although, I unfortunately danced like a pickup truck and danced wonderfully. Oh, no, she didn't say a pickup truck. She said, "You dance like a bus." but she took me to dance lessons, and I learned to dance pretty well.
1: Wow. I'm sitting here with goosebumps right now. That's I'm just chilled.
2: I'm sorry about that, Whitley. You know, it's just that you wanted a hugger, and that's what happened.
0: Oh, my girl. Thank you guys very much.
1: Oh, sure.
2: I'm sorry I couldn't participate. Mark will tell you the reason at some point.
1: Yes. Well, we have come to the end of the show. Now, Whitley's new book is called A New World. And Whitley, where can people get a hold of that book?
0: Easiest to do it on Amazon. You can do it on Barnes & Noble and other places like that, too.
1: Okay, and also I encourage people to visit Whitley's website, unknowncountry.com, and of course your own weekly podcast you put out, Dreamland, which is another great show. So Whitley, again, thank you very much for coming on tonight and talking with us. This has been an exceptionally enlightening experience.
0: Thank you very much.
1: Well, and I want to thank everybody else for listening to another edition of Paranormal UK Radio here on the Paranormal UK Radio Network. And we will catch you all next week. Irene, hope you feel better, and we'll talk with everybody soon. Okay, bye-bye.

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1: Greetings, everyone. Good morning, good afternoon, good evening, or whatever timeline or alternate reality you currently exist in. Welcome to Transdimensional Realities, where we delve into the stranger aspects of our perceived existence. I'm your host, Melissa Lee, here on the Paranormal UK Radio Network, and really happy to see the leaves all coming in. It actually almost looks like summer. We've even had some warmer temperatures here in the Northeast. I'm a happy girl. I can't wait. This is going to be a nice summer. Now, our guest tonight, very special guest. His name is Doug Owen. He's a nonfiction author and independent paranormal investigator. He's the founder of Authentic Haunted, which is based in Idaho. Now, Doug has devoted decades of conducting paranormal research at some of America's most enigmatic and haunted locations. He's the author of The Unholy Silence, which chronicles his terrifying experiences living in an extremely haunted house. Doug is also the host of the Unholy podcast, which is now available here on the Paranormal UK Radio Network. So let's welcome Doug to the program.
2: Thank you for having me. I appreciate it.
1: So you got your book and your podcast now, the Unholy podcast. You're here on the Paranormal UK Radio Network. We're happy to have you. But all of this seemed to have started with your own personal experiences, and that's what I really would love to talk to you about today.
2: Yeah, absolutely. Absolutely.
1: So where did everything start? What was it, the house you grew up in, or was it another house?
2: No, strangely enough, I never had really a paranormal experience growing up. It kind of began after I was the victim of a real estate swindle. Now, the house I was living in at the time, a friend of mine had defaulted on their loan. I contacted the mortgage company and asked for a short sale. They granted it to me. So I had 90 days to come up with the money to buy the house, and they priced it obscenely cheap for me. The problem was, I was 21 years old, didn't have the greatest credit, and unfortunately, the lender that I chose, a recommendation from a friend, turned out to be a swindler. He purchased the home out from under me, claiming that he would give me some time to get my credit to the point where I could purchase the home. And unfortunately, he raised the rent to $3,000 a month until it basically was unaffordable. So in Idaho, it's really interesting. A landlord can raise the rent any amount he wants to as long as he gives you 30-day notice. So it was a terrible scandal. And I was fed up. I was angry. And eventually, a series of events led me to the Catholic Church. And when I showed up there and explained to him what was going on, the priest, number one, he asked me if I wanted to become Catholic. I was like, okay, I guess so. You know, I don't know. And the second thing was he had some parishioners who were involved in real estate. So they had a home that was a lease to own option that they got me into.
1: Wow. So with the lease to own house you moved into, is that when everything started?
2: That is when things began. And it was about 3 weeks into living there, we had finally felt like we could breathe. It was a sigh of relief because we were mentally exhausted. We were physically exhausted and spiritually exhausted. Now, at the time I moved in there, I was still becoming a newly minted Catholic at the time. And it takes a while. It takes about a year to become a Catholic. You've got to study. You've got to throw yourself into this, you know, basically immerse yourself in the Catholic way. And when I did that, the first thing that happened was the window downstairs, and it was an older 1950s house with a basement, and the windows for an egress to get out were, you know, meant for really scrawny, skinny people, and they were the type of window that downstairs that folded inward on those old hinges and the brass latch, so the window would not stay closed no matter what I did. And it was really difficult to get to the window because I wasn't tall enough to reach it. So I had to climb up, and this is terrible, climb up on my washing machine on my knees and then close it every time. And this would happen 10 times a day. And I couldn't figure out why it was happening. So that was the first thing. The second big thing is that my daughter had gotten into trouble at school, and my wife and I at the time sat her down on her bed. Her back was to the window outside, and we were up a good, 15 feet. It was raised from the ground, so nobody could really look into the kid's bedroom. You'd have to get a step ladder. And we're explaining to her, how to behave at school and the trouble, and running by the window, we could see clear as day a teenage boy, maybe 14, 15 years old. And we could see from his waist all the way to the top of his head, perfect bowl cut, kind of a strawberry blonde reddish, and a bright canary t-shirt ran right by the window. And I was shocked. And I think, I said, what the fuck was that? Jumped up three steps, I'm at the front door, three more steps, I'm at the side of the house outside. And there was nothing. And in order for him to have done what he did, he would have had to have been, I estimate, probably 15 to 16 feet tall and ran into a fence of mine that had no gate. And even if by some miracle he had jumped like Michael Jordan and levitated by the window, he wouldn't have been able to make it over the fence. And if he did, there was a protective Rottweiler waiting for him. So it was one of those situations where we saw it clear as day, no mist, no smoke. There was no shifting or phasing of any kind. It was as clear as I can see you. Technicolor. It was perfect. No sound. It was silent. But it was enough that my wife at the time had asked me, "What is that? What did you see that?" "Yeah, I saw it." "Well, what is it?" "Well, I don't really have an explanation. I don't know what it was." So it was the first sign that something was going on.
1: Okay. Did you know how old the house was or know the history of the property at all?
2: Well, I did research it later, and I found it was in 1952. It was built here in Nampa, Idaho. Nothing unusual. Good neighborhood, no Native American burial grounds or anything like that underneath that I could tell or that I knew of. The records here are basically just incomplete. A couple of owners, nothing suspicious, nothing bizarre, nothing odd. It was. And in Idaho here, they did a technique in the 50s where they mimicked Victorian style construction. The walls were the hard lath and plaster, hardwood floors. It was very, very much that way. So yeah, the history of the home, I've researched it, but I can't seem to find anything unusual. It's pretty sterile.
1: So you leased this from the Catholic Church. Did you ever go back to them and say, "Hey, do you know what's there? Did you did they knowingly lease you a property that they've had problems with?"
2: Well, they didn't necessarily knew that there was a problem with it. It was another parishioner, I guess, whose mother was ill, and I'm not sure if she passed away in the house, but it became available. And the first thing that they pushed for, and they really pushed, is to get the home blessed almost before we wanted to move in. But we were on a quick timetable here because I was tired of living in my parents' back bedroom with a family of four, as we had to. So we got in fairly quickly, and the first time a deacon came out to bless it. And I say the first time because this house was blessed three times, and once by a priest who would come to dinner. And every time it made it so much worse. And yes, I did go to the Catholic Church, and I told them, probably about 6 months into living there, something's going on. This is happening. The deacon that night looked at me and he said, "Your house has been blessed three times." I said, "Yeah, I know." He told me that no evil can exist where God's love is. I was furious. I said, "You know what? Fuck it. I'm embarrassed. Just ignore it. I'm going home. I'm taking my kids, go home." So I took my daughters and went home. And my wife at the time had worked nights, so I had kind of the night shift dad duty. And my daughter's window upstairs, the same one that we saw the boy run by, kept opening. And I would look for footprints outside. I would look for things and nothing, nothing in the neighborhood. So I had taken sheetrock screws, 6 inches, and drilled them. And I didn't care about damaging the house, right through the sill into the sash or sash into the sill. And I secured it. And I gave my daughter a little Jesus ceramic statue. You've seen them. They're cheap. You can buy them at any novelty store. I said, put Jesus here. You're going to be okay. The window's going to stay shut. I secured it with these sheetrock screws. They're really long and really powerful. Drilled them right in there. So we went into the kitchen to get a drink of water. I got her a drink of water. I said, I'll be there in a minute to tuck you in. Well, she goes in there as I'm taking a sip of water and I hear her scream. Again, 3 steps, I'm there. It's less than 20 feet away. I go in there and she's huddled in the corner of her bed like this, shaking. And I look, the Jesus statue has been completely destroyed, shattered into powder. And the window is open again. And on the screws that are sticking down like the teeth from a demon are chunks of wood from the sill that had been ripped open by force. And the most terrifying thing, you know, the name of my book, The Unholy Silence, a lot of these things happened with no noise. From 20 feet away, I should have heard that window and that wall rip apart. There should have been something. The house was quiet. It was nighttime. It was about 10 o'clock at night. But that was terrifying. So my remedy, in case people want to know, is I stuck a steel bar in between the frame there. And I said, okay, let's see you bend, you know, some solid steel now, sucker. So incidents like that had occurred and had been occurring. My daughter had reported that a sickly boy crawled out from under her bed nightly, crawled into the hallway and vomited and then disappeared. And he would throw a ball out that she had under her bed, a volleyball. He would roll it out of there. And one night I heard her scream, and of course I ran up the stairs and checked on her and saw. And she told me, Dad, there's someone in my closet. Of course, being the big defender, I ripped the closet doors open. Nobody was there. However, all of her clothing on the hangers were swinging like we were a ship at sea. It was remarkable. So incidents like that began at the house, and it seemed the harder I fought, the more holy water I flung, the more crucifixes I put up, the worse it got.
1: It seems, in my experience, that the more attention you give these things, the more powerful they become because they feed off your energy. If you're giving energy, because everything is energy, if you're giving
2: Sure.
1: energy to something, acknowledging it, fighting it, or whatever, it's just going to keep lapping it up because that's what it wants. I call them paranormal parasites. You know, they just latch on to, and the more afraid they can make you, because they'll feed off of the negative emotions. You're afraid or angry or whatever. They feed off it and continue to get stronger. That's why a lot of times when the people come in and the church or whoever come in, bless the house, or people using sage, you know what sage does? It stinks up the house.
2: Right.
1: Because, well, I'll get into this more a little bit later. I want to hear your story, but intent is everything. But we'll talk about that in a little bit. So what else was happening?
2: Well, you know, there was a lot of different incidents, and you know, I stayed in the house for a little over a year, and you know, one of the most interesting things in retrospect, looking back at how the family unit started to crumble. Here I was, you know, father, husband, provider. And, you know, others in the house, you know, began their own journey. My wife at the time, unfortunately, had begun affairs with coworkers, you know, and started stepping outside of the marriage. And of course, that added to the emotional and psychological stress of everything and the upset. And, you know, and here's the bizarre thing. Thinking back on it, I gave paper-thin explanations because everybody looked to me for answers. And I didn't really acknowledge it. We never sat down at the table and said, okay, we're going to do a war room. Why don't everybody go around the table, tell me what you've experienced, and let's see if we can figure this out. We never did that. We, as parents, myself, just kind of, as the kids looking up to me going, what the fuck was that? They didn't say that, but what was that? And I would dismiss it, dismiss it as something scientific, even though I had no idea how that could have happened. But what another incident that the kids had asked me about was, about 4 o'clock in the afternoon or evening time, we were downstairs watching a movie or a television show, and upstairs, hardwood floors, as I mentioned, we hear the door unlock, open and close very loudly, very echoey. We had no carpet upstairs, so the sound that travels. And we hear the familiar clicking of my wife's heels across the hardwood floor. Now, my two daughters look at each other in unison. They say, "Mom's home." Of course, what followed was jinx, double jinx, triple jinx, quadruple. Okay, girls, that's enough. Okay, I'll turn off the TV. Go see your mom. Get your plates because they had snack after school. So they take their plates upstairs, and I turn the TV off and I meet them on the stairs as they're coming back down. I said, "What's going on?" They said, "Well, mom's not here." I said, "Yeah, she is. We heard her. Go, she's in the bathroom. Go check on her." We all went upstairs together. The door still locked with the chain engaged. I look outside, no car, no wife, nothing, just as I had left it. The kids are looking at me for answers. I text my wife real quick. "Hey, did you swing by for something? Did you come back home real quick?" Because she left about 2 o'clock, 2:30. I figured she'd swung back by the house. She said, "No, she's been there the whole time." So I'm okay. All right, kids. Well, it must have been something else. It must have been the house settling or shifting. Let's go back downstairs, finish our movie. And as we walk downstairs, the kids are in front of me. They go down the stairs. And I'm following them. And I hear the door to the garage and I hear this noise. So I go out and I turn the light on. And I find my electric sander plugged in and tossed underneath of the project car I was restoring, an old Chevy. And it was bouncing up and down, hitting the subframe underneath, smacking around. So I went over there, unplugged it, put it back there. I'm pretty meticulous with my tools. I keep things in good order, and I certainly wouldn't have left the sander on the floor, let alone plugged in. So, and it was an old house too. I had to be very careful about the electrical system. So I was always conscious about unplugging things because it had the old screw style fuses, even,
1: Oh
2: you know.
1: yeah.
2: And
1: You don't
2: so
1: know, and probably old wiring in the walls
2: old
1: too.
2: wiring. So I was terrified that, I was going to catch, not that it would, burn. I mean, as far as I knew, the walls were, solid concrete, plaster. So, yeah, so that was one of the other incidents that the kids had experienced there. But even the housewarming party that I had, and I had a whole bunch of people come over. And yes, unfortunately, my coworkers in Idaho, you can imagine Idaho rednecks, cowboys, hillbillies, whatever you want to call them. Red Solo cups, I think I had purchased a keg or something like that to housewarm. I was very excited. And my daughters had come in telling me that the tree we had just planted out front was talking to them and tried to get them to come closer. They claimed it was a male's voice that tried to get them over to the tree as they were outside. Now, this is about dusk, so the light's waning. It's going. So it's kind of a purple haze outside in the sky. Beautiful sunset. So I can tell you that half of the men dropped their solo cup, the other half held onto their solo cups, and they ran outside. And I had probably 10 to 15 of these testosterone-filled men looking around the neighborhood to beat somebody's ass who tried to coax my children, into the windowless van or whatever they thought in their minds. But
1: Right.
2: they scoured the neighborhood. They looked under cars. They jumped my neighbor's fence. They looked behind her stacked wood pile, bushes everywhere. It was spread out like a huge search party. Nothing was found. So that was one of the first incidents there too in the house that really was unexplained. And talking to my daughter's now almost 30 years old, and to this day she still remembers the voice. It was a masculine, deep voice emanating right from the tree.
1: That is interesting, and it calls up a lot of stories I've been hearing recently, coming out of the Appalachian Mountain Range, where people are talking about all this paranormal activity and voices coming from the woods, trees that maybe are not trees are doing things. You hear your name being called. You know, it's the rule in Appalachia. If you hear your name being called, no, you didn't. You see something in the woods? No, you didn't. But that kind of thing, it happens everywhere. And this is where it starts getting beyond what you would consider to be a haunting, that yes, there's something else there, maybe not necessarily someone who died, but something that's already been attached to the land.
2: Absolutely. Absolutely. And, you know, every morning I would go to work and I would feel something chase me up the stairs. Of course, when I looked, there was nothing there, but that's that extrasensory perception that you have where something is following you, something's behind you. So I'd take the stairs four at a time. I would bound up the stairs like Michael Jordan. It was crazy. But yeah, in the house, uneasy feelings, you know, uneasiness. And we conducted our lives. And, you know, when you're an adult, obviously we've got bills to pay. We've got health concerns. We've got a family to raise the kids. You don't really focus on the unseen and the paranormal.

0: either good or bad by touching it. And some of the antiques he wouldn't buy. He had had visions and smells of rotting flesh at times when he would touch things. So, of course, I consulted him and said, look, come to the house. He brought over on Thanksgiving Day a woman. I believe her name was Susan. And she'd come into the house and I met her at the door to greet her. Well, Susan walked by me as if I wasn't there, her eyes focused on my downstairs area, like she knew where the stairs were. And she walked almost like she was in a trance and just continued past me. And she led the party downstairs there. And then when we were downstairs, where it seemed to be the center of a lot of the activity, she spoke in what appeared to be a child's voice. And she claimed that this boy's name was Timmy. And Timmy was also plagued by other things in the house that didn't want us there. So the mischievous pranks of the keys being moved, a box of European chocolates I had received from a friend of mine in Bosnia, they had disappeared. And then after everybody had looked an hour later, they reappeared in the pantry right where I had left them, untouched, still wrapped. And the things like that were happening. So that would have been the boy. Now, the dark, nasty voices, the terrorizing, of the children, some of the dreams they had at their young age, seeing our young Pomeranian butchered and entrails strewn across my office walls and ceiling.
1: Wait,
0: That's
1: but wait,
0: pretty,
1: wait, wait, wait. What?
0: my children had these dreams of our Pomeranian butchered in my office, very detailed. And that's, quite the thing for a 12-year-old and
1: Yeah.
0: and a 6-year-old to come up with. But they had these visions and they had these dreams and they were terrified. And it seemed to try to do different things to I assume the intent of these things, I think, in retrospect, are to break me of that faith, to crack me, to break me. And here I was, 21 and arrogant, newly minted, thinking, you know what? I've got the Catholic Church. I've got crucifixes. I've got holy water. I've got rosary beads. I've got the Lord's Prayer. And I've got, double holstered, holy water holders. And I'm flinging it all over the place like a gunslinger. And in my arrogance and ignorance, because, and keep in mind, we're talking 2008, 2009. MySpace was the pinnacle of social media at the time. There was no Facebook or,
1: No.
0: TikTok or any of that. So paranormal groups and help was limited. And I reached out. So eventually I did reach out, and I reached out to what is now Big River Paranormal here in Idaho. And at the time, she only had about four people working for her. And I had set up a meeting for them to come into the house and investigate. And they came in with laser temperature readers and EMF meters and night vision goggles, infrared, all the stuff that you would expect. And they were downstairs. And I told them at the beginning, as I stood outside, I said, okay, well, first of all, these entities don't give a shit who sees it. They don't shy away. And as soon as I did that on cue, as if I had a remote control, the lights start to flicker and dim. I said, see, there it is. So I said, well, I'll stay out of here. You guys can go in. I'll take you downstairs and I'll leave you guys in the house to do your thing. Excuse me. So I left that, led them downstairs, and they began their investigation. I came back upstairs and quickly realized, oh shit, I don't have my cigarettes. I left them downstairs in my office. So I went downstairs and I went into my office room there, and a guy was there with lights were all off. He had the goggles on and a laser temperature mic. And I said, hey, can I grab my cigarettes real quick? He's like, yep, just don't touch anything else. I said, okay. Straight to my desk, grabbed my cigarettes, turned around, walked straight out. He's like, hold it. I froze. He said, look at your chair. I turned around, looked at my office chair. It was spinning. He said, did you touch it? I said, no. And it turned around one more time. And my daughter's guitar, one of those little toy first guitars, was sitting in the chair that was upstairs in her bedroom. And he asked me, did you put that there?

0: I said, "No, nothing in my hands. I just came in for my cigarettes. I didn't touch the chair." He said, "Okay, neither did I." And then the temperature read, and it was 10 degrees colder at the chair in the corner where this happened. I said, "Okay, can I go? I'm gonna go. You guys are gonna find all kinds of cool stuff here. I'm gonna go back upstairs." So I left, went there.
1: Wait,
0: So
1: please
0: during
1: tell me you had an IR camera running at that time.
0: Well, they had all kinds of stuff there, and they documented and found some pretty peculiar things. They wanted to come back and install automated cameras in the corners here, but of course, these things wouldn't allow it. My daughter had a skateboarding accident the night that they were supposed to re-come over, and I had to rush her to the hospital. So, we never got a chance to redo that, but a quarter, 25-cent piece, yeah, George Washington quarter fell from the ceiling directly onto her laptop from nowhere. And the EVPs were enough to give you chills. They were absolutely demonic sounding, nasty threats of killing us if we stayed. And they were horrific. And they did every test imaginable. They made sure that the water heater was on par, that there was no radon or radiation in the basement. They wanted to make sure that we weren't hallucinating. And I agreed. Yeah, absolutely. If I'm, imagining this shit, tell me. I want to know.
1: I've experienced that with the quarters. I've been on an, there was one investigation I did. This was many years ago, but we were standing around the homeowners, and there was about three or four of my investigators and myself, and we were all sitting there having a conversation, and all of a sudden a quarter appeared out of nowhere and dropped right in the middle of all of us and hit the floor. And
0: That's
1: we were like, and I looked at the clients to see if maybe one of them flicked it or whatever. Nope. And then a few moments later, I turned to walk out of the kitchen, and the one client is right behind me, and a quarter flew over her head and landed at my feet. So
0: that
1: yeah, I've experienced the quarters dropping out of nowhere.
0: that is interesting. It's never a dime, it's never a penny, it's always a quarter. What a strange and
1: Well,
0: interesting.
1: why couldn't it have been a silver dollar and then,
0: Right.
1: have a couple hundred of
0: I'll take a
1: them?
0: gold doubloon anytime,
1: There you
0: I
1: go.
0: mean, it's something. But yeah, interestingly, these things, these entities, they didn't care. They didn't care. And I started documenting in my diary. I started writing, which is the basis of my book, to make sure I'm accurately remembering these things. And every time I would try to write and think, I should probably write a book about this, the door behind me would slam. For a second, I would feel my breath. I would hear a creak. And one time when I was writing, I got a mysterious phone call from my wife, who was out with friends at the local bar in Boise. And I picked up the phone, and the noise on the other end sounded like the sound of a thousand voices screaming in unison. And then it became, as you have heard on many movies and television shows, it became deeper, more animalistic and unnatural. And so I hang up and called her back, and on her phone record, she had no call log that she called me, nothing. But the house was studying us and studying me, and it was a chess match every day. I played chess with this thing. Now, my neighbor next door was and still is an electrician. Good guy, good family. He had, three daughters of his own. And we would meet over the fence, just like you'd see in good old apple pie America. We'd have a cigarette
1: Home
0: and a beer.
1: improvement, Wilson.
0: Exactly, home improvement, except we could see his face, right? We had
1: Yeah.
0: shorter fence. And one time he had, come over and just handed me a beer randomly. He didn't say anything. And I waited for him to talk, and he lit up a cigarette, and I had a cigarette, and kind of sighed the dad sigh of, okay, this is our thing. And he pulls me in closer, and he says to me, "Your wife's a slut." What? What the f John? Why would you say that? I kind of half laughed, thinking it was kind of a joke. It was very strange. I said, "What?" He repeated himself, locking eyes with me. And he said, "Your wife's a slut." And then he smirked and walked away. I said, "Okay." And of course, my thought was, well, okay. Does he know that she had had an affair? Does he know what is going on? How could he have known? We kept it very private. You know, we
1: right.
0: advertise that type of stress. You know, she wouldn't have involved the neighbor in that. So it was strange. And I called to John, "John, hey." No answer. He continued to walk away from me. "John, what are you doing?" John ignored me, went back to his yard work. So the next day, I went out and I was like, you know, that's just weird. And I didn't tell my wife about it at the time. I didn't want to start that argument. "John, hey, buddy, what's going on? Hey, what was that yesterday? You know, what was that? What are you talking about?" It's like, when we met at the fence for a beer yesterday. He's like, "We didn't meet at the fence." "Yeah, we did. What you said." "What'd I say?" I repeated it to him. You know, what he said. He goes, "No, I didn't do that." "John, you did." "No, I wouldn't have said that." He had no recollection of meeting with me or talking to me or saying that. And I searched his eyes for deception. He genuinely looked confused and had no recollection. And it was so out of character. And I dismissed it, interestingly enough, until I actually sat down to write the book. I didn't give it a second thought. I didn't really think anything paranormal about it. I kind of just dismissed it as one too many beers, work-related stress, money, whatever it was, and let it go at that. But that seemed to be one of the first times whatever this thing was, the big thing in the house, was trying to upset me, trying to break me. Excuse me.
1: Well, two questions I have. What do you think that your neighbor might have been possessed, or something was using him to do this? Or do you think it was possibly a doppelganger?
0: You see, I thought about the doppelganger theory, but, you know, I mean, the detail, and this man had striking eyes, you know, and I'm not convinced that doppelgangers can replicate down to the, you know, the microscopic level. Maybe they can. I don't know about it enough, but no, I believed it was him. I mean, with the clothing and everything else, and he was always in his yard. I mean, always. Very few times he was inside the house. In fact, even at nighttime, to get my attention, he would shine a laser pointer through my window to come out and have a cigarette and a beer. But we had a yard competition going on to see who could get the nicest, greenest yard. And of course, you know, he spent thousands of dollars to make that happen, and me, not so much. But yeah, you know, I kind of think that it was the first possession is what I'll call it. He had no recollection of it, because another incident did happen later on that would substantiate this. But before I get to that, so mass takes about an hour. If you're a Catholic, you know, the homily takes 45 minutes, 15 minutes to run the cattle through the line to get your wine and your communion. So 9:15 in the morning, we head to church on a Sunday, my wife, my two daughters, and myself. And we go, and it's just a typical mass, typical homily. We come back home, and it's about 10:30. Doesn't take very long. My neighbor John is in the yard, of course, mowing his yard. And he had a huge lot, like four times the size of a normal. It was almost football field size, crazy. So he had a riding lawnmower, and he was out, and it took him a while. As I pull up to the house, I notice that the front door is open. And I ask my wife, "Did you leave the front door open?" She said, "No." So I pull into the driveway a little further, and I notice that the garage door is open. And not just the garage door, it's the back door to the backyard where, you know, the Rottweiler is. I can see him staring at us through the back door, so he didn't run away. Every window and door in the house was open, every one of them. My first instinct was, okay, this bastard's playing a joke on me. So I tell my wife and kids, "Stay in the car there for a minute. I'll be right back." So I flag down my neighbor, "John, did you do this? Is this you? Or are you fucking with me? What is this? No, I haven't seen anybody. I've just been mowing my lawn. That's it. I said, okay, well, that's crazy. I locked up the house and left, and every door and window is open. He's like, no, it wasn't me. So, of course, I called the police before I went into the house. I could hear noise coming from the house. I was like, I'm not going in there. So the police come, they go inside, and they come back about 10 minutes later, two officers, deputies. They come out and they tell me, well, Mr. Owen, the good news is that there's no sign of forced entry and nobody's in your house. So take comfort in that. Okay, thank you. Perfect. And they exchange a glance with each other. I said, okay, well, what else? They said, well, we've got to tell you that your stereo, your receiver, was turned on all the way full volume on static, just nasty static noise. Okay. All right. Thank you for that. I appreciate it. Anything else? And they look at each other again. I said, what? They said, well, we have to tell you that every mirror in your house is also shattered. I said, what? They said, yeah, every mirror in your house is shattered. So whoever did this isn't afraid to escalate. Do you have any enemies? None that I know of. You have anybody who might want to seek revenge for something or attack? No idea. And I said, my neighbor was here the whole time. He said he saw nobody, not even a car had driven up the street. It's 10 o'clock on a Sunday morning in Podunk, Nampa, Idaho. There's no traffic. We're in the suburbs here. So they said, well, sir, you should probably get a better security system here. I said, well, I'll see what's going on. I'll do my best. Thank you so much. So they left. I went in the house, and of course, we're cleaning up the messes. And it wasn't just the mirrors and the wall, it wasn't just the vanity. As I looked through things, it was the makeup compacts that my wife had, the makeup that my children had to play dress up with. It was the dental mirrors shattered in the drawers. It was the forgotten shaving mirror in a travel kit tucked behind the toilet paper under the sink, forgotten about long ago. Every single mirror had been shattered with force, outward explosion force. Broken. Probably 15 mirrors in all, destroyed in less than an hour. All the windows and doors opened, less than an hour from stereo turned on, full blast. And the dog didn't run away. So, whatever it was, the dog didn't want to seem to flee and run.
1: Your neighborhood, your neighbors, did anyone else, the time that you lived there, or even after, say that they had weird things happening in their houses? Or was it just you?
0: It seemed to be just me. It seemed to be just focused on me and my family.
1: And being a suburban type neighborhood, I'm just going to assume you can confirm that you just had houses on both sides of you. And they're relatively close together with like that fence that you talk about, like home
0: Yeah.
1: improvement, it's like a
0: Yeah.
1: typical suburban neighborhood.
0: Yeah, exactly. In 1950s, they gave everybody a little bit of space as well. So, we couldn't hear the neighbors, and they couldn't really hear us. There was a good distance beside between us, and then between my neighbor John and our house, he had a good, probably 50 feet of yard between the fence, and also there was a little garden path. In fact, I had him help me level it and install the stepping stones there. A good neighbor, always willing to help out and make improvements and help out when he could. He'd like to stay busy. But yeah, there was a buffer between there. So we couldn't actually hear it. But yeah, there was no activity reported by the neighbors at all. Neighbors across the street were typical, red-blooded Americans. Their son had enlisted in the military. Unfortunately, he was killed in action. He was a nice neighbor kid, run up and down the street playing ball all the time before he was shipped out. And, they had heartache and those things that happened, but yeah, nothing in the neighborhood that would be considered to be paranormal.
1: Very curious, very curious. So, what happened after that point? Was there any particular events that made you say, okay, that's it, I've had enough, we're leaving?
0: Absolutely. Yeah, absolutely. So the only time I've really been terrified, the rest of this, when you're haunted, there's always a certain shame that goes with it, as I always say. Society doesn't really know how to treat the differently abled. If you're depressed, you hide it. If you're disabled, you minimize it. And if you're haunted, well, you better damn well keep it to yourself, because there's two possibilities. You're either insane or you're damned. And you don't want people to look at you differently. You just don't want to do that. You want to fit into society if you can. So people knew that my place was haunted. People would make jokes. If I called in to work sick, they'd be like, "Oh, the spirits got it." You know, they would laugh it up. And it became more of a circus event. People would come over to my house just to see if something supernatural would happen. There's one day, and this is the time where I was absolutely terrified. So one day, my wife had gone off to work, and I had friends come over. Friends, you know, that were both of our friends. A woman, you know, she was about 24 at the time, I think, and her friend, who I'd never met before, they had come over to help me plan this Christmas party I was going to throw. And I had just received an award, the Cambridge Who's Who for Business Excellence. We're going to throw a party anyway. So we all got together, and they were going to help me with some of the music, because back then you had to take your music and burn it onto a disc, right? And then play it that. But that was technology, the height of technology. And I had people who wanted to sing karaoke in the backyard, and it was going to be a big party. So they had come over to help me sort the music out, you know, get a playlist. And I was older. I was 30, 32 at the time, maybe. Yeah, I think so. Maybe I just turned 30. It was in my 20s. They were younger. So Meg and her friend Josie had come over, and they were sitting on the floor of my office area there, and going through discs, CDs, you know, and then picking ones that I was going to put on the computer and burn. My daughter had come home, and she was about 10, 12 at the time. And she'd come downstairs, and I was like, "Oh, hi, honey. How was school?" She said, "Oh, it was good, good, no problems." I was like, "Okay." I said, "Well, this is Josie. You know Meg, you've met her before, but this is Josie. You know, this is Meg's best friend. So they came to help us set up, you know, the music for the party." And, you know, she made introductions, and she says, "Well, Dad, I'm going to go cook some of those Totino's pizzas that we got at Costco, you know, cheapy little $1 ones. You want one?" I said, "No, I'm good." And she asked, I said, "Well, maybe Meg or Josie would want one." They're like, "Oh, yes, please. Pepperoni. Oh, I'd take a combination if you got it." So she nods and acknowledges and goes upstairs. So I continue recording, continue putting together a music playlist. And about 45 minutes had passed. And I was just about ready to go check on my daughter when here she comes right down the stairs, and she's got pizzas on plates in her hands. She walks up and she hands Josie her pizza. Josie thanks her. She hands Meg her pizza. Meg thanks her. And she's got a third one in her hand that I assumed was for her, but she started walking towards me. I said, No, honey, I don't want one. I'm good." And the thing to know about my kids is this, is that they were good kids. And I didn't have to really spank them. And I'd never really had to raise my voice, because it's very loud. I can boom very loud. It's very, very terrifying. So when I tell my kids something, especially in front of company, they never misbehave. They just don't. Because, you know, they have manners. You know, I made sure that they have manners. And the kids never disobeyed me. If I told them something, it was the gospel. She kept walking towards me with this pizza. I raised my voice a little. I said, "Beth, no, I'm good right there. Stop. I don't want a pizza." She continued to walk as if she couldn't hear me. She leaned over across my desk diagonally. And as she did put this pizza down, her face was that far from mine. And I looked at her. And I looked at her eyes. And on her face, she had the most sickening, toothless smile, mocking me. And I looked at her eyes, and I stared at her for a second, and all of the hairs on my body stood up. Everyone, eyebrow to toe hair, at attention. And I knew that whatever that was, that thing was not my daughter. I was frozen, couldn't move, terrified. I had tried to summon up energy to speak, and eventually I did, and it seemed like decades passed, but it was only a moment. And I summoned up every ounce of energy I had stored up for fantasy home invasion hero scenarios and those types of things, and I tapped into it. And somehow I was able to muster an incredible sonic boom from my voice, loud enough to shake the windows. And as I screamed at this thing as loud as I could, "Get away from me or I'll kill you," that boom shook the windows. Josie flipped her pizza over and put her hands up in a reflexatory action as if she was going to be struck by something. My voice was terrifying and booming, and it was this far away from my daughter's face. Whatever it was, it didn't blink. It didn't move. It had no reaction to the incredible decibels I produced. And it was everything I had in me to yell as loud as I could, because I knew one thing. Whatever it was, I didn't want it to touch me at any cost. As if it was an instant death or a plague, don't touch me. After I threatened this thing, it continued to smirk, and the smile became wider, if it was possible. Slowly, it backed away, slowly, as if in slow motion, making eye contact, never breaking it. It did turn towards the door as it passed between Meg and Josie, turned back again to look at me and make eye contact, and smirked again. Slowly, oh so slowly, walked to the stairs, grabbed the handrail, looked back into my office once more, and smirked, toothless, menacing. Mocking me, it walked up the stairs. Now, Josie grabbed her phone. This is her first time she'd met me. She's on the phone going to call the police. She says, "You can't abuse your kids like that. That's child abuse," and started to dial the police. Meg stopped her. Hold on. Stop, Josie. Something's wrong. Don't call the police. Something's wrong. I know his kids. I know how they act. I've known them for like a year. They would never, ever do that. I said, "Josie, I apologize. I don't know what that was, but that thing was not my daughter." I said, "My kids would never disobey me, especially in front of new company. They just wouldn't." She told me, "Well, you have to go right upstairs right now, and you have to check on her." I said, "I can't. I am terrified. I can't move." I said, "I'll do it in a minute, but right now I'm shaking. I can't move." I said, "I'm sorry I scared you. I didn't mean to frighten you, but I'm telling you guys, that thing is not my daughter." 20 minutes later, I finally muster up the courage. We go upstairs. My daughter is asleep in her bed. We surround the bed and wake her up. And I say to her, "Hey, what is that? What happened?" She looked up confused. She had no recollection of the encounter. She didn't remember meeting Josie. She didn't remember making the pizzas. She has no idea what she was doing for 45 minutes. And the last thing she remembered was getting her backpack on, getting ready to walk home as they dismissed her from school. At that point, I said, "Okay, you've checkmated me. I'm off. I'm off the battlefield. I step off. I am not going to sacrifice my daughter to whatever this thing is in the house." And I stopped. And I stopped praying. I stopped going to church regularly. I stopped with the crucifixes. I took them all down. I unburied the Saint Benedict medallions I had put in each corner of the house. And I got rid of the holy water. And it stopped. All the paranormal activity in the house ceased, at least for the extra month I was there, because I was out by January. I had moved. But in that December, prepping for the holiday party, all activity for the entire month, there was not one incident after I threw the towel in. I said, "Okay, I'm out."
1: That is fascinating. So when this thing it's, if I'm correct, seemingly was possessing your daughter.
0: Right.
1: But when it was in your face and smirking, she had no teeth.
0: She did have teeth, but her lips wouldn't part. It was toothless, meaning she didn't show her smile.
1: God.
0: It was that tight-lipped.
1: Okay, okay.
0: Tight-lipped grin that was just mocking. And the eyes, they weren't black or yellow or red or anything glowing. It was that familiarity look. When you know somebody, especially your children or your spouse or your partner, you know what they look like. And if there's something wrong in their eyes when they're stressed or they bounced a check or they're having pain or some medical issue, or they're trying, even when your spouse or your partner's trying to hide something, you can see it. You detect, okay, what's wrong? Nothing. Okay, don't lie to me. I know something's wrong. You know them. Looking at my daughter's eyes, they were soulless, but also in a way mocking. I felt like it was communicating like, okay, what the fuck are you going to do now? You know, I got you. And I think that the neighbor's incident was the first trial run, because that didn't rattle me.
1: Mm-hmm.
0: But this, and the two things came out of this in retrospect, is that number one, if it is a demon, they can't read your mind, or they would have done this day one. Day one, let's hit the kids. We're going to break them of the faith. Job done. It's Miller time, right? It took them over a year to study and to execute this plan. And they successfully broke me of that. Now, I did go back to church, but infrequently, and I didn't pray and make the sign of the cross, and I wasn't as open and visual with my faith and religion. You know, I had stopped that. And as I walked up the aisle, I was actually trying to wrap things up, say goodbye to people that I had known there, and kind of planned to make my exodus from the church.
1: Mm-hmm.
0: And I turn around, and right there is the priest, the vicar, and a busy man, because the community it's in is upscale community, the church, and he is so busy. 10,000 parishioners, give or take. And it was, it's a huge, huge following. And he never had time. And that one day I had spoken to him when I had become a Catholic was supernatural in itself, because he was alone in the church, just kind of waiting for me. He's the only one in the church, which is unusual in itself. But in that year that followed, I couldn't get 5 minutes with him. In fact, confession was taken by another priest. He was so busy to, but there he was standing. And he looks at me and he says, "Hey, you know, I heard a little while ago that you might have something going on in your house. You know, is everything okay?" And what did I do? I lied my ass off to the priest. "Oh, everything's fine. You know, we had a little hiccup for a minute, but you know what? Everything's great now. You know, Father Ben came out and blessed the house, and so that we're good. You know, it's just a little hiccup, but we're fine now." And to my everlasting shame, he looked at me, studied my face, patted me on the shoulder, and moved on to the other parishioners. Now, at that time, I didn't have enough faith in him or the Catholic Church, and it wasn't a slight on him.
1: Mm-hmm.
0: I didn't believe that they had the tools or the wherewithal or the purse capacity to actually wage spiritual combat and win without casualties of my family. Well, what if he had come out and made it worse? You know, this was the priest. You know, this was the guy. This is the, you know, this is his church. You know, this is the guy who's, you know, met the Pope and everything else. You know, if he comes in and doesn't have the clout or the authority to fix this, my other daughter could be targeted. My wife could be targeted. I could be targeted. This could become dangerous and deadly. And I wasn't willing to put my faith into the Holy Catholic Church after all of my attempts to combat this thing had failed. And I wasn't willing to take that risk. So, yes, I make it a point never to lie, but I had to at that point in time, because I didn't want to have, you know, that I didn't want to run that risk of it attacking my daughter again. And even to this day, my daughter, as I said, is almost 30 years old now. And she still has no memory of the day that happened. No memory of it at all. And, you know, every once in a while, this is terrible, as we're watching a movie. Sometimes I'll just sprinkle holy water. I'll throw holy water on her just to make sure as a joke. Dad, knock it off. I just got to make sure, you know, I know what I'm sitting with. But, you know, at this time, I'm no longer afraid. The kids are grown. My ex-wife is off doing her own thing, whatever. And, you know, I've had years to study the paranormal and investigate. And that's what I really do. I don't, and people interview, you know, he's a hunter. No, I'm not a hunter. I don't go ghost hunting. I'm a paranormal investigator. And there's a difference because what I'm seeking is not a cheap thrill to be caught on camera or a recording to scare people at a Parcheesi party. No, what I'm doing is trying to get to the truth. What are these things? We use words like spirits, ghosts, entities, demons, specters, banshees, cryptids, mimics. We use these terms, but scientifically, do we know the origin of each of these things? Do we know the nature? Do we know the genetic makeup, if there's such a thing? What is the fabric that these things are constructed of from the universe? We just don't know. And to this day, even with our current level of technology, we still don't know what they were. And I personally have never found out exactly what these things were. But their objective was clear: to break me from that Catholic Church.
1: Now, when you went to the Catholic Church that day and talked to the priest, well, you were still in the house?
0: I was. I was getting ready to leave. It was it could have been Christmas. I don't recall, but it could have been a Christmas mass. It was, you know, and when you're a Catholic, there's this Catholic guilt and they talk about it all the time, but it's a real tangible thing. And you feel guilty when you don't show up at church, and nobody shames you. Nobody embarrasses you or even mentions it. In fact, if you don't show up at church for 3 weeks, nobody comes to your door and knocks on your door and asks you, hey, we missed you at church. Everything. No, they don't have that. Not like other churches where they might check on you. They don't check on you. And so there's a type of self-imposed, you know, shame, I guess it would be, that, you know, you didn't do that. So I was wrapping things up and I was saying, you know, goodbye, Merry Christmas, whatever it was to people. And yeah, I was still in the house for another couple of weeks. And again, the activity did stop. So, I mean, I guess technically I did lie to the priest, but not really, because it was all good now at that time. It had passed.
1: I'm going to have to do a lot of thinking on this one, because I'm like you. I'm an investigator and researcher and trying to find out the truth of things. Some things I think are going to be beyond our comprehension because we are stuck in this three-dimensional physical world and we're dealing with energetic forces that are not from our three-dimensional world. They could come here, interact with us, but they're coming from another level, another reality, another, I don't know. But it's, again, when they focus so much evil intention on someone, my big question is why? Yeah. What are they getting out of it? Other than, again, a lot of cases, and my friend Irene, who's worked for almost 50 years on cases bad like this. And, you know, a lot of times these things are, as I mentioned before, like a parasite. They're feeding off of your fear, your confusion. But then the fact that you stopped everything religious or Catholic at that point in time seemed to satisfy it and make it stop. So
0: yeah, absolutely. And if it was a demon sent from the traditional Judeo-Christian belief of hell, boy, they tapped their top agent to come get this thing done. You know, I mean, they're like, look, your quota's low. Send in the big guns. Here you go. Do this, you know, and they nailed it. But yeah, it's interesting because we still don't know if this is a dimensional thing or even spirits. Are they what we think they are? You know, the spirits of a deceased loved one rising from the tombstones, or is it a dimensional thing? Is it the CERN, the particle accelerator. Are we on the event horizon of a black hole slowly being sucked? We just don't know. There's too many variables out there. But the interesting thing is that if it's not Memorex, the recurrent spirits, if it's not that, they seem to be malevolent in nature, and they seem to want to disrupt and confuse, because these actions, they're unwanted. They're not a positive thing. I've never had an entity or a spirit drop me the next six lottery numbers, or, wow, we found this gold buried treasure in the yard. Here's some, bricks of gold that were buried, 300 years ago. No, it's always something negative. It always impacts our daily lives in a negative way. And as you say, if these things feed on negative emotions, stress, and strife, believe me, we were an absolute buffet for this thing to eat.
1: A lot of these times, and I'm going to keep this brief because I know we're running out of time here. One theory that Irene has been working on is called the ghosts of the mind, and dealing with sometimes thought form types of entities, something created either by somebody else or some other factor. Created with negative intent. And because it's created with negative energy, it needs negative energy to feed and continue to grow in strength and power. And causing fear and messing with people is definitely one way to do it.
0: Interesting.
1: Now that's just a theory for one aspect of it. I think I'm on the same page as with you and my questions on what are these things. And I think sometimes we deal with you could deal with multiple things at once. They could be several separate types of phenomenon happening together, especially if you're in a location that has that charged energy, whether you're with a portal or something like that. And some of the experiences that you've mentioned, I've experienced myself before too, but we'll get into that another time. But Doug, I just wanted to thank you so much for coming on, sharing your story. Now, where can people find your book, The Unholy Silence?
0: Absolutely. Unholy Silence is available. I think it's 140 countries worldwide. It's on Lulu in Europe, Barnes and Noble, Google Books, Amazon. It's pretty much anywhere you buy books, you can find me. You can also find me at authordougowen.com. And on my website, there's links to everything, the radio show, the Unholy podcast. And, I think that this is a good forum here. I'm going to go ahead and make a little bit of an announcement here. So in the coming year here, before the end of the year, I will be releasing two new books, Beyond the Unholy and The Unholy Protocol. The Unholy Protocol is going to be a field guide to paranormal investigation. And Beyond the Unholy is going to chronicle my continued sustained hauntings, even to this day, even though I don't have these same malevolent interactions with these entities. Weekly, I'm still plagued, and I use the term lightly, plagued with paranormal and supernatural events happening, doors slamming, objects moving, noises, screams, things of that nature that I still encounter on a daily basis. So, two new books coming out, and look for those coming out before Christmas.
1: Well, Doug, I definitely want you to come back on so we could talk about all the investigations you've done, your continued experiences. That I think in itself will be fascinating. But thank you for taking time out today to talk with me and share your story. I know people are going to find it riveting. I find it riveting. And it's sparking a lot of questions, which I think is a good thing, for people to think more seriously about these things and not just make assumptions based off of pop culture.
0: Absolutely, absolutely. And it's been my pleasure. Thank you so much for having me. I appreciate it.
1: All right. Thank you, Doug. Well, that was Doug Owen with his experiences that he put in his book, The Unholy Silence. I'm going to tell you, as an investigator, I found that to be utterly fascinating. The type of activity he was dealing with, has reminded me of other cases and witnesses that I've talked to. There were the Pickmans out of Kansas. They're very famous. The Sally House hauntings, first documented by the TV show Sightings back in the 90s. And I had the opportunity once to meet them in person, interview them on another podcast. And a lot of the experience they had, very similar to what Doug has experienced. And in a lot of ways, Doug's experiences were more intense. And he does ask, a lot of questions came up about what these things are. What would come in to terrorize somebody with their religious beliefs to the point where they walk away from the beliefs, these things calm down? I'm not religious, spiritual, very spiritual, and I don't believe in traditional demons, although I do think there's very nasty things out there. So I'm really curious about this. I'm going to have to talk to Irene about this one, get her thoughts on it. In any case, thank you all for tuning in to this edition of Transdimensional Realities here on the Paranormal UK Radio Network. And we will see you all next week. So until then, be good humans. Talk to you then.
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0: There are more than 1,000 paranormal events reported around the world every month. Most of them can be explained as natural phenomena, but about 10% cannot. UFOs, ghosts, cryptids, monsters, coincidences, abductions, and remote viewing. Mothman, Dogman, Bigfoot, and the Space Brothers. Mysterious wounds, weeping statues, miracles on high, and voices beyond the grave. All these things and more are revealed every week on Mac Maloney's Military X-Files. So join Mac and the rest of the gang, Juan Juan, Switchy, Club, Susan K, and Uncle Al, Brandy X and Agent X, as they delve into the ultimate mysteries of time and space. This is Mac Maloney's Military X-Files. And now, here's Mac.
1: 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This is Mac Maloney. We are broadcasting live from the Starboard Galley Restaurant, 55 Water Street, Newport, Massachusetts. Great seafood restaurant, great hamburgers. They have a double burger here tonight, by the way. Great steak and cheese sammy and onions to die for, especially the onion rings. We've got a shoe for you tonight. We're going to be talking about two interesting topics, we hope. First of all, we're going to get a report on what's up with these missing scientists. It's up to 13 now. And also, Brandy's going to tell us about the Shroud of Turin, which is a very interesting topic, we hope. But first, let me introduce the members of the posse. Girls, you've been feeling his vibe for either a week or a day, depending if you were here last night. And but he's here. The vibe is, what's the word?
2: My vibe is strong and crosses all time zones and all geographies.
1: That's it. That's what I was going to say. Okay.
2: Almost instantaneously. Sometimes through a foggy day, there might be some delay, but okay. If it's a clear day.
1: As long as it gets there, yep. Sit yourselves down, girls. Get your fan, get your mister, your big box of Kleenex, your big box of wipes, your squeegee, and your lube. It's a very famous one, is here. Wani.
2: Hey, baby. Hello, ladies and gentlemen, especially the ladies. Welcome to the show. Glad you can be with us tonight or today, depending on when you're listening. Depending on what time zone. It might even be tomorrow in some of those time zones, right?
1: Could be.
2: You know, what day is it in New Zealand? I don't know.
3: Kim's in a different time zone, isn't he?
2: No, Kim is like...
1: Kim is last Tuesday.
2: What time zone?
4: Twilight zone.
1: He's a week ago.
2: He's in the zone, all right.
3: Brandy.
1: Huh?
3: Brandy is too.
2: Brandy's in Wisconsin. We'll talk to her in a moment.
1: Well, we'll get everyone's time zones as we go around.
2: Thank you, Mac, for letting me do my thing on the show.
1: Go ahead.
2: I think if you weren't here, I'd have to do the show by myself. I don't know if I could do it.
1: Okay. That would be interesting, wouldn't it?
2: It would be. I'd be talking about Keith Richards.
1: I was going to say, you could regale us with 2 hours of Keith Richards and still have time.
2: I'll read an excerpt out of his book. I should send him an email because if he wants to do an audio book.
1: Yes.
2: And I thought that Johnny Depp did The Lost Chapter. But maybe that was a rumor. I thought when that book came out, I thought he had done an audio of The Lost Chapter.
1: Okay. Oh, really? Yeah. But can you? I love
2: maybe Keith, as a demo.
1: I love Keith Richards, but can you imagine his audio book?
2: No, but he's wicked articulate now, though.
1: Yeah, if he can cut through it. Yep. I know he is, but he still has a very gravelly, halting way of talking.
2: He does, but
3: didn't he talk in Pirates of the Caribbean?
2: He did.
1: Very little.
2: Years ago, you could hardly understand what the thing he was saying. If you look at some old videos, old interviews, you're going, I'm glad it's closed caption. It's like, what is he saying? But now...
1: No, he's okay. Cleaned up. Yeah, when he was on, you know, drugs, you couldn't understand what the hell he's talking about. Didn't have no teeth. Keith Richards. Okay.
4: Is he knighted?
1: So,
2: No, some not night, yet. He should be, though.
1: Juan Juan show special on Keith Richards. That'd be interesting, right?
2: Would be.
1: Anyway,
2: I wish I could play music on the show, though.
1: That also with us. We can't afford it. Also on the show with us is producer, engineer, getaway driver. We have to say it because we've started it, so we have to identify you as a bee killer.
3: Wow.
1: A bee killer. Would you prefer a murderer, a mass murderer? What would you...
3: I don't know.
1: No. Well, the count is up to 40,000, so...
3: Well, you know, we're not sure they're all dead. They could have just taken a hike.
1: Most of
3: them. They could have absconded, you know. Sometimes they'll just crawl away.
1: Yeah. Okay.
3: Yeah, just fly away.
2: Sometimes they just fly away and leave the hive just for grins.
1: That's all.
3: Sure.
1: Yeah, they're teenagers. Yeah. So, wow. How's the new victims doing? Are they still alive?
3: They seem to be doing their thing. It's been cold. I mean, they're not out that much. There's not really anything flowering.
1: Yeah, right? Yeah. You know,
3: why bother, right? They're pulling in pollen from... A maple tree near us.
1: What country?
3: Maple.
2: Oh, okay.
3: It's blooming, and they're after the pollen and the maple. Let's see. I mean, they're after water a lot. I've got a lot of bird baths and fountains in the yard. There's a bunch of bees in them, but
1: today
3: it just got, when the wind shifted, it got so bloody cold.
1: Yeah.
2: Do you have fountains that spray?
3: I have a couple. I have one that does really now. The others are disassembled and... Need total rehab.
2: Hummingbirds like those too.
3: Hummingbirds like the sprays, and they like red. You know, they're after bright colors. You know?
1: Yeah, right.
3: But unfortunately, the bees like the sugar water.
1: Yeah.
3: The hummingbirds are after. So then, if you're not
1: careful, hummingbirds down neck of the woods.
3: Sure.
1: Yeah, really. Yeah.
2: They'll be around, but I haven't seen any yet. But they've when we lived up north near Lake Winnipesaukee in New Hampshire, you're looking at like. May. But the hummingbird maps, people that report the hummingbirds migration status say they're just right around the corner.
1: So
2: they're,
1: weird.
2: They're nearby.
1: It's like a bird with insect wings. You know what I mean? The things move, the wings move impossibly fast.
3: They sound funny when they're, like when you're sitting down and they fly near you, you can hear them.
2: Yeah.
1: Yeah, like a big mosquito.
3: Yeah.
1: Anyway,
2: why do hummingbirds when they're doing battle with another one, it's really fun too.
3: Yeah. Yeah. Why do hummingbirds hum?
1: Let's hear it.
3: They don't need the word. They don't know the words.
1: Okay.
3: Yeah. Why do they?
1: All right. All right. You can.
2: I had some of your honey the other day in my oatmeal. Delicious.
1: Yeah, yeah, I had some today too.
2: Delicious.
1: On my English muffin and
3: peanut. I had some. I don't know, about 5 years ago.
1: Yeah, you don't. You're not a big honey guy.
3: I don't eat.
1: No.
3: Nope.
1: Interesting. Okay.
3: Nope. And I don't partake of
1: your crop.
3: Of the crop,
1: yeah, which is very odd.
2: That's so crazy.
1: Yeah. But the guy, the world's most famous inventor of roller coasters is afraid to get on a roller coaster. So.
2: And who was that?
1: I don't know what his name was, but he wrote a book.
2: J. Coaster.
1: He was the name, you know, he had a problem with it, yet he built them and designed them.
2: Okay. So clearly he didn't road test them.
3: You know, I read a thing that... This guy said he did some research and found out how many people died at the gym. And he said, you know, there's quite a few people die at the gym. You know, they have the big one while they're working out.
1: Oh, okay.
3: So he said, you know, for the people who want to be healthy, you go to the gym. And so their people are dropping dead. And he said, I don't know of anybody that dropped dead in a Dunkin' Donuts. So, you know, you got to pick your lifestyle.
1: Good point.
3: I guess, you
1: know. Wow. Okay. Anyway, thank you, Al, for joining us.
3: Glad to be here.
1: Also with us is our director of security, international security man around the world, whatever his name is, Willie Club, WC. How you doing?
4: You know, Mac, I'm happy. I'm feeling good.
1: Good.
4: And I'm feeling very clear today.
1: Really? Yes. Yeah. Yeah. You were groggy last week. I was listening last week.
4: Yeah. Sometime. I speaking of donkeys, I just had a couple of good donkeys. So it really gives you a boost.
2: What's your favorite flavor? What type of donut?
4: I'm an old fashioned person. I love jelly.
2: See, they used to call them plain donuts.
1: Yeah. Plain donuts used to be.
2: Now they call them old fashions. They used to call the honey dip. The honey dip donuts, honey dip.
4: They're called glazed.
2: Glazed.
1: Now, yeah.
4: But I like crullers myself, glazed crullers.
1: Yeah.
4: If you get it, oh boy, you get a high quick on that, a sugar high.
1: Yeah, yes. Yep.
4: They like melt right in your
1: That's
4: mouth.
1: Why everyone likes them. Oh, I thought there's some kind of warning up there.
2: I saw that.
4: So it's really, you know, just made me feel, I guess that's why I'm so clear. I'm not sure.
1: That's good.
4: But
1: I just want to say one thing to everyone here who sees Club every week. That Patriots shirt is long gone, man. It's that's like a month gone by.
4: And you know, you got to get over it. You know, I don't know what you got to do, but you got to get over it. You know, maybe I don't know. I
2: moved on from it.
4: Yeah, okay. You're a very bitter person.
1: I'm not bitter. Why am I bitter? You're the one who was on the bandwagon. Then as soon as they
4: still on the bandwagon,
1: throw up on themselves at the Super Bowl, the thing is mysteriously gone.
2: I was okay with it.
4: I'm a seasonal guy. You know, when you're a seasonal person,
1: yes,
4: like I am, I change with the seasons.
1: Now, I'm not
4: going to run around wearing.
1: You can't support
4: hat.
1: Your team 365. Is that what you're saying?
4: I do support my team. I do. Unlike you, I'm there
1: unlike
4: for
1: me.
4: Them.
1: Okay. Also with us, down there in North Carolina, the best of the two Carolinas, is our good friend Susan Kay. Wow, here she is. Nice. Susan,
5: hi, everybody.
1: How are you?
5: How are you?
2: Hi, Susan.
1: Good.
5: How's it going?
2: There's a diner in the restaurant right in here that I was just talking to. His wife is down in North Carolina right now, and they got a place down there. Mm-hmm. He's up here working, but she's down there in North Carolina. She'll be up soon.
1: Wow, huh?
5: Very nice.
2: Yeah.
5: I was out yesterday.
2: Outer Banks, too.
5: Sunburned.
2: Mm-hmm. Oh, you're killing me.
3: What's the weather like?
5: Today it's a little rainy, and we need the rain. Boy, the ground is cracking. They have a drought advisory here.
2: Oh, boy.
5: But It's beautiful. I was out yesterday, rode and got sunburned. It was nice.
1: Wow. Okay. I got a text from you, but I'm not going to say what it was on the air because it was a little.
5: Please don't. Okay.
1: Anyway.
2: But I saw the picture that went with the text, so
1: yeah.
2: I'm not going to say anything either.
1: Yeah. It's yeah.
4: Was that the Lady Godiva one?
1: Well, no.
5: No, I was partially clad.
1: That was, yeah. Yeah.
4: I saw one. I didn't know.
2: She had chaps on.
1: Wow. Okay. Moving on. Also with us up there in Wisconsin is a good friend, Brandy X. Brandy, how are you?
6: Hi, everybody. I'm great, and it's so great to see everybody.
1: There's the heart.
2: There's the heart. I'm trying to make a heart better. There's the heart. Home of the Kringle.
7: Gotcha.
1: Home of the Kringle, yeah. How's things with you?
2: There's Kris Kringle, and then there's the Kringle.
1: Right, the Kringle, right.
2: All right?
1: Yeah.
2: I tell you, the Kringle is just to die for.
1: Right.
2: You can't stop eating the thing. I don't know what's in it, but you slice a little piece.
1: Yes.
2: Like, say, you know, a few inches wide. I mean, say 3-4 inches wide. Uh-oh. You slice a generous piece, okay? You don't screw yourself.
7: Awesome.
2: You say, this is going to last me all night.
1: Yep.
2: It doesn't last you 5 minutes.
1: Yeah.
2: You're back in the kitchen doing another cut. He's going to take one more.
1: Man, there's a little blow in there or something like that. It gets you addicted real
2: you
1: quick.
2: You experienced it, right?
1: No, yes, I did. I got it through the mail from an admirer. And I had one piece. I get two of them. And I'm looking at this thing and go, wow, look at this. Because it looks rich and it is, but it

0: You have to move it all. Just
1: take
0: move
1: a picture of it and send it to all your friends.
0: So anyway, we should explain that when Kringle is a Wisconsin style coffee cake. It's kind of like a coffee cake is what I remember it. It kind of reminds me of, but it's in a circle. It's like a Christmas wreath almost, and comes in a variety of flavors and everything, but it's really outstanding. And really, for dessert and just a snack, it's really super. Now I want one.
1: Brandy, what's the primary ethnic background of the people who were settled into Wisconsin?
2: I would probably say German in Wisconsin total, but up in northern Wisconsin, there are a lot of Finnish people and Czech people up here. German too, but
0: yeah.
1: And that influences the bakery.
3: The Badgers.
0: Yeah, it's you can tell it's kind of like almost a German thing. You know?
4: That and the beer.
0: That and the beer.
2: Yeah.
1: The brats, the beer, and the Kringles. You can't go wrong. You can eat that stuff every day.
0: Yeah. Brats, Brats are good. Anyway, so thanks, Brandy, for joining us.
2: Yeah, I'm happy to be here.
0: Also with us, is up in Canada, up in Edmonton, Canada, about 20 miles from the North Pole, is a good friend, Kim Shea. And you know what? We clap for him.
1: Why are we clapping for him now?
0: Because he's Canadian.
1: Oh, okay.
3: You got it.
0: Okay. How are you there, Kim?
3: Still freezing. Freezing. I got my Downville vest on, you know how it is here. But it's warming up. It's coming. Hope everybody's feeling good. And springtime's going to arrive here real soon. And everybody gets really excited here and starts going nuts. It's kind of like schizophrenia spring. So. Wow. You know, you've been locked up for 6 months. It's kind of like, you kind of expect it, but it makes things really exciting.
0: Well, you seem excited. But let me ask.
3: Yeah, I don't know. Everybody's talking today. I've been up since early this morning, and since I've been up, I mean, nobody has stopped talking to me or saying something. I've been yakking myself. I find it kind of one of those strangely energized days, I guess.
0: Oh, did you go to
3: my brain can keep up to my mouth now?
0: Did you go to Dunkin' Donuts earlier and get a little sugar?
3: We don't have a Dunkin' Donuts here. Okay.
0: So I just want to say something on Kim's appearance. Now, we can see him. Liz just can't. But it was only about a month ago where he said, we used to talk how he looked like Richard Dreyfuss. He looked like this movie actor, this movie star. And then he said he was a male model.
1: He did say that.
0: What's happened?
1: It was a long-held secret.
0: He looks like they're making fun of him on SNL or something.
3: Let's hope so.
1: Do you pose for new drawings? Yeah. Kim, do you pose for classes where they teach kids how to draw a nude figure?
0: Done that? Yeah, nude model.
3: Yeah.
0: You've done that?
3: Sarah used to do it. There you go.
0: Well, hang on. Mac after Doc.
3: We've actually got some drawings and some sculptures of her when she was doing that. It's kind of like,
0: really? Okay.
3: Yeah, they're in the garden.
0: Al just sent me a note. Al just said,
5: "Is there along to us?"
0: Yeah, I was going
3: to
0: say,
3: "I'll send you a picture, Mac." Yeah, they're cool.
0: Al wrote me, I just say, "Please send them this address." Okay. All right. Okay. There were drawings and sculptures. Is that drawings and sculptures?
3: Drawings and etchings. You got to have the etchings. You know?
0: Yeah. Okay. Yeah. Wow. Okay.
3: Another chick magnet. Those etchings. You know that, eh?
0: Another peek into. Kim's life.
1: Another stock revelation.
0: You.
1: By Kim.
0: They got it going on up there in Edmonton. It seems they like, do. You know, but, you know, I think they could.
1: Good luck on
3: You'd
1: the hockey
3: be surprised.
1: Team.
3: Today. I mean, honestly, for kind of a small community of a bunch of kook heads, it seems like everything goes on here, which is always kind of interesting. I mean, if you're really into doing stuff, we have more dance clubs than probably any place in the world.
0: Dance
3: more
0: clubs.
3: Golf courses. More just it's
0: golf
3: funny,
0: course.
3: Eh?
0: Yeah.
3: Just a real mixed crowd of different people from all over the world.
0: Yeah.
3: And they all add to our great life here. I mean, they really do. It's really makes things really interesting.
0: Right.
3: Like,
0: yeah.
3: To say the least.
0: Yeah. Well, you know, that's a good way of thinking. And anyway, so let's move on.
3: Yeah.
0: So everything's good. I'm glad. Thank you for joining us tonight.
3: So happy to be here, you guys. Yeah. I've been kind of like out and about for the last month here, and it's time to do a show.
0: Here we go. So anyway, so we're going to be talking about a couple things tonight. But in the news lately has been this. It started off with this one guy He was a retired

0: general. I think he was in Arizona. He did have some connection to the government's study on UFOs or UEPs, whatever they call them. He did have some kind of connection to something having to do with the Air Force looking into UFOs. He walks away from his house one day and just walks up into the hills and completely disappears. Leaves all his stuff behind and just keeps walking. And hasn't been seen since. And they did an extensive search for this guy. And, you know, when someone, I guess he's up in the canyons or whatever, and they know that if someone, you know, gets lost up there, what they're going to find is basically the remains after the animals have got them, you know. So you find, like, the clothes, the bones. Nothing has been found of this guy.
1: He had his shoes on, though, right?
0: Yeah, I think they said he was just, he just went out. He, I don't know. I'm looking at you, Alan, like you would know.
2: Yeah, like, but, I don't know.
0: Yeah. Anyway, he disappears. So now, that's strange. And then it turns out some guy had before him who has also some kind of connection to it. He disappeared. And then this scientist disappeared. Anyway, it's up to like 13 now. And I think I read that the FBI or someone in the U.S. government is actually now going to start looking into it. So, Kim, I know that you were reading up the latest stuff, right?
3: Some of the latest stuff on that, yeah. They, I mean, they've put it up to 15. Some people categorize it as. It depends on how you put the links and how they're all connected. But the one case that kind of got me kind of a little interested was Carl Grillmeyer, as a gentleman from Calgary, just south of us here. And a smart guy, made it down to one of the big schools in the States and became an astrophysicist. He's a guy that studies actually atmospheres with using the gases and spectral analyzing them and figuring out ones that are habitable possibly or even have life. So he's kind of working on this stuff. Plus, he also worked with some of the new satellites that are looking at objects in space. And oddly enough, they were supposed to be open to the public, some of this stuff. I'm trying to remember the name of it. Sorry, Janus. And no, it's not that one either. It's one of the latest satellites. It's discovered 3i Atlas. It's not Atlas. No, that's not the one either. It's discovered a couple of objects that have entered our solar system, right?
0: Yep, okay.
3: And it was supposed to be open to the public, right, to anybody that's basically an astronomer. But the U.S. basically shut it down because it was taking pictures of objects that they didn't want to be seen. Now, when I say objects, I'm pretty sure that it's probably secret satellites and that kind of thing. But who knows, right? Because it's basically, like I say, it's secret. They don't let out the information.
0: So
3: they only let out very select stuff. So he was involved with this.
0: Yep.
3: And he lives down in Southern California, close to where that other young lady there was lost, went hiking and disappeared. But he was having issues because he lives out where it's dark and he's out of town a little ways, but he's got a nice pad. And he had a guy that was on his property a couple months back or so that was arrested, was carrying a weapon. He said he was just going to get his mail. He was just trying to defend himself from coyotes or anything.
0: Yep.
3: Well, they let him go, and not within too long, he walked down to this gentleman's property and shot him in the chest.
0: Really? Yeah.
3: And he has no reason why he shot him. He doesn't even know why he shot him.
0: Yeah.
3: That was the word that was heard, right? Which is so much in fashion with so many of these people that survive or are part of this whole weird phenomena.
0: So
3: just basically say, I don't know what I was doing, like...
0: Right, yeah.
4: That's I don't remember.
3: I don't.
0: Yeah,
3: they're kind
0: yeah.
3: of in a trance, or something. It's very. You know, that part is really strange.
0: You know who didn't know? The first guy that I've ever heard, you know, of who seemed to be brainwashed and didn't have a reason for what he did was the guy who shot Robert Kennedy, Sirhan. Yeah, they've tied to that. He's still in jail, or I think he's still alive. He was just some guy, man. And he said he shot him because, you know, he had no beef against him or anything. Yeah, he really said, I don't know what I was doing, what was happening. It was almost like, well, maybe they had the ability back then, you know, to drug someone, to hypnotize them. But they seem to be, and then the thing is, too, is that usually the way it happens is They get someone like him to shoot the guy, the nutty guy, and then someone shoots the nutty guy, right? That's how the mob used to do it. They'd get someone to shoot him, then they'd shoot the guy, right? Shoot the shooter.
1: So was it like the MK Ultra? Is that what it is? The MK Ultra connection with John Lennon, I think.
0: Yeah. I know. Well, that's I think we're probably reaching a bit, but what is the connection? So these people are missing. They all have some kind of do with, you know, extraterrestrials, satellites and stuff like that. Is there any theory where they are? Is someone picking them up? Are UFOs picking them up, or are they being murdered?
3: They're biomatter in the data centers, and their brains are being used to run them. That was one story.
0: Really? It was not so much?
3: Yeah, I'm like, okay, yeah, that's an interesting. There must be a thousand stories, about what happened to them, where they went, what spaceship they went into, what special facility they're being held in because the aliens are coming, and they're the only ones that'll know how to fight them.
0: Wow,
3: I mean,
0: wow.
3: Honestly, so you know, like going back, hey Mac, going back to a time when we were in a Cold War. Between the time of 1980 and 1990,
0: yes,
3: approximately 1982, 1990, there was a whole whack, 25 scientists that went missing from Marconi, who was heavily into researching some of the latest technology that they were trying to implement for STI for the for Star Wars.
0: Yeah, okay, yeah.
3: And I mean, some of those stories, which have been solved, which have been found, which guys have been found, you know, it's those are old stories, but some of them are very, very parallel to the story that we're dealing with right now.
0: Yeah, right.
4: Where were those people found?
3: Well, I'll tell you. Oddly enough, like, I mean, I didn't really know about this story until I started researching it myself. I kind of remembered it in the 80s, a couple of them missing and written up, and there were some stories on it, but never really quite getting the whole details or the whole understanding about how many people went missing. And in such a short time, like there was about 10 that went missing almost within 6 months in 87, from January until like April.
0: When was this happening, in Europe or
3: Yeah, it was
0: US?
3: Mostly England, but there was like a guy. One of the guys was over in Ivory Coast. Well, somehow he landed on the ground outside, like from his balcony, right? And it was called normal. That's normal.
0: Yeah.
3: I was like, today we'd probably want to deal with the Russians.
0: I'm going to say that sounds like the KGB or something like that. Even though I'll tell you, X told me this, and then I actually read about it later on. So when he was in X, who's on every once in a while, he worked in Army Counterintelligence, and he was in Berlin 2 years before the wall fell, okay? And he said that everyone had a gentleman's agreement there. There was all kinds of spies. He's in Berlin. There's all kinds of spies running around, Russians, Cubans, U.S., British, you name it. And they all had this kind of unwritten rule, like, we're not going to shoot you. We're not going to kill you. Don't kill us. And so for a long time, I mean, despite what you see in the James Bond movies, these guys weren't killing each other. They just, you know, they went about their spy craft, as they say. But they had this gentleman's agreement not to do it. Now, what you're talking about sounds like the KGB, like, hardline has said, you know, there's one way that we can prevent the West from getting this technology, kill the scientists, you know, so.
3: That's one theory, right? I mean, there was a bunch that were cast against it, since it was basically only a theory because nothing was ever proved. But, I mean, when MI5 got involved in one of the cases, it was, and it's still secret. They still hold it secret, whatever they discovered about one of the gentlemen that had offed himself, supposedly. And they started researching it. And I mean, why they would go and research a suicide?
0: Yeah.
3: It wasn't a suicide, evidently, because they went and did a whole bunch of time into it. And then basically wouldn't tell anybody what was said or whatever. And it's like, wow,
0: there was
3: that's a strange.
0: There was a case too. One of them was this guy who they found him. He was a British guy who they thought might have been working for the Russians or something like that. This guy was kind of shady. They found him in a suitcase, one of those zip up suitcases, kind of, and they called that a suicide. And they said, "How did he do it? How did he get in the suitcase and zip the zippers?" Yeah. Okay, but he was literally tucked in a suitcase. You know? How did he do that? How can that be a suicide? I mean, that'd be an incredible magic trick. But, you know, this stuff, these are shit, you know, these are hijinks that went on back then. I can see that. But this thing, you know, has a more kind of ominous, you know, because because that first guy was connected with UFOs. So now everyone is thinking, oh, boy, you know, what is this? And is this one of these things that they're just doing? It sounds a lot like Close Encounters because, like, important people, you know, go missing in that and then they all come back at the end. Terrible movie, by the way. Well, they should reboot that movie. That movie is... Anyway, yeah, but this is almost like happening for real, or are we just kind of plugging into that script, you know what I mean? Does this stuff happen all the time and now it's just a coincidence? That,
1: weren't some at connected to a very similar project at the same location?
0: Yeah,
3: that's it.
1: Like in California or something?
3: Well, like those cases, that Marconi case, something clicked in my head because I started reading it. I'm like, hold it now. This is Brent Waters. This is close to where Rendlesham Forest is.
0: Oh, really?
3: This is close to the Marconi labs that they were doing work on, really high-tech radar systems that looked over the horizon that were hooked up to a nuclear plant to run them.
0: Cool.
3: And it was called, actually, the name of that program was called Cobra Mist. Mm. And it was basically a phased array, the first phased array radar that they came into using.
0: Over the horizon.
3: Wow, that whole story around that is absolutely bizarre, because they shut it down with the help of Marconi scientists and U.S. guys that came in to look at what was going on from the research. Well, they instantly shut the place down.
0: Mm-hmm.
3: The next day, it was closed. It was like, what the heck? So Dr. Simon, interesting guy on YouTube, I got a little information from him. He said that he got his information from a horticulturist, and he's with a smile on his face.
0: Okay.
3: And he's like, I'll tell you the story, he says. He says one of those horticulturists was going to go up to the base where they had all this equipment, and it was shut down. And he knew that they had some shrubbery up there that he really wanted. So he went up there to grab this stuff, and he said there was already a crew that had arrived and took all of this plant material all away.
0: Wow.
3: And the word was is that they were studying it, like what the effects were on plant life. So he went further and said this stuff not only affected plants, this affected human beings and how their thought process was working.
0: Mm-hmm.
3: And he said that Rendlesham Forest, he has a theory that Rendlesham Forest was basically like some kind of a creation from this machine.
0: We should, I don't think we've ever talked about that on the show, but Rendlesham Forest was something that happened. There's a British base, an American base in Britain, and then right next to it is a British base, all right? And they're dual bases. They're near this place called Rendlesham Forest. And it's this big, thick forest. It's in England. You can imagine what it's like. So right around Christmas, early 80s, the guards at this one of the gates see these lights in the descending into the woods. And one of the guys said it looked like a Christmas tree because there was, you know, blinking different color lights. So they see them and they think this is a plane crashing or something. So a bunch of these Air Force guys go out. The base is basically shut down because it's over Christmas. So these guys go out and they're looking around and they see these lights in the woods. It happened two nights, not two consecutive nights, but on the second night, they went out, saw them, and this guy named Major or something went out. A major now, which is a pretty high-ranking guy, is out there with these sentries, and he has a tape recorder. And there's an actual tape of him going through the woods, and they see this thing that he says looks like a big eye, an eye that's pulsing at us, right? And you can hear the kind of a, let's say, concern in their voices and stuff, and because they saw this thing come down, and then it took off like a UFO. Now, here's the weird thing about it. First of all, they had nuclear weapons at the American base, and they weren't supposed to. You're not supposed to have nuclear weapons on foreign soil, but they did. They were getting away with that. Also, not even a mile away was an NSA station, which is the super-duper spy people back then who spied on everybody and still does. So something was going on there. You know what I mean? I mean, all these people couldn't be wrong. But what is it? Yeah, you can't figure out what it is. What is it, you know?
3: John Burroughs actually had damage to his heart from that situation. So the surgeons that were in the army finally identified his problem. And I guess when they clicked off on it, they actually said that it was caused from some vehicle that wasn't like ours. Like they actually admitted that the damage that was caused by his heart was caused by like a flying saucer or a UFO or UAP. Like, and he
0: Something
3: finally
0: was
3: got help. He almost died from it.
0: Wow. Something was happening out there for sure. And then, you know, and then it's hushed up or whatever. And there's been a lot of speculation and stuff. Our friend, a former friend, Peter Robbins, there, wrote a book.
1: He's still
0: about
1: your friend.
0: It. Is he, though?
1: He just doesn't have your name right.
0: But after 5 years of introducing me, he has my name wrong every time. And we give him a cue card where the name is in block letters.
1: He's a master of ceremonies at the UFO festivals.
0: Yeah. The one that we have been invited to now for 2 years in a row. That one.
1: Maybe Peter had something to do with that.
0: Oh, you think so? See, I never thought. Yeah. Let's put on our Sherlock Holmes hats and, you know, figure that one out. Okay. Anyway, so yeah, Rendlesham from Traras, interesting place.
3: Yes, yeah, like that's I found that kind of strange. Okay, one other little other situation with that was that the British supposedly discovered this matter on an island up like close to Argentina, one of the islands that like you know the bit of
0: The
3: where the war
0: Falklands,
3: was,
0: the Red
3: Falklands, yeah,
0: Falklands,
3: up in that area. They found this island and they were supposedly discovered this black viscous material that was sentient, hey,
0: Oh, really? Yeah, man.
3: yes, and they collected it up and they took it back to one of these labs. Now they started studying it, and one of the words about it was that this material caused huge depression and stress in people. It caused a psychological effect,
0: Well,
3: and
0: that's,
3: that
0: is that why
3: they
0: everyone's bummed
3: this
0: out in England? Did
3: Yeah,
0: you have
3: well,
0: that
3: that's
0: effect
3: what they're
0: there on
3: saying.
0: 1-1?
3: These scientists got bummed out and off themselves.
0: Oh,
1: It's very
0: wow.
1: gooey.
0: That's very bummed out. Very gooey.
1: It's
3: Yeah,
1: like if
3: well,
1: you had
3: just.
1: bad fish and chips and you threw up.
0: Oh,
1: It's kind
0: yeah,
1: of like
0: okay.
1: that.
0: That kind of gooey.
1: Yeah.
0: Wow.
5: Mac?
0: Yes, Club.
5: Yeah, I wanted to add, I read one of these cases. I found it interesting. It's fairly new. This guy is a young scientist named Joshua. And he was working on NASA's nuclear propulsion technology,
0: Yes.
5: looking toward Mars. Anyways, he turned up dead in a Tesla crash after his car drove 2 hours by itself
0: Oh,
5: on a
0: boy.
5: Missouri style back roads, and his body was burned beyond recognition.
0: Wow, wait. What you mean? Did
3: Oh,
0: he?
3: wait.
0: Was there a fire in the Tesla, or he was
5: Oh,
0: burnt?
5: obviously, yeah. They found the vehicle all destroyed, all burnt up.
0: But
5: But it was driving for 2 hours in a self-driving
0: Oh my
5: car.
0: God! Holy
5: But
0: cow!
5: can I just add
0: On
5: my two
0: fire!
5: cents? I always like to be a little different.
0: Go ahead.
5: But, you know, I've done a lot of reading on this subject, and I look at it this way. We're talking about 15 or so individuals, and it's very sad, who
0: Yes.
5: are either dead or missing
1: Right.
5: over the last few years, and they're all in a similar MOS, a similar work environment.
0: Right.
5: But you know, we got 350 million Americans and well over 1 million scientists right now.
0: Yep.
5: So when I look at 10 or 15 out of 250 million, 300 million, I just can't get excited that this is really
0: Some are going to
5: something
0: die. Yeah,
5: crazy.
0: just some are going to die for
5: Come
0: sure.
5: on, there's 15 people we're talking about out of, say, 1 million scientists.
1: But it's in a
5: I
1: small time
5: understand.
1: frame, though.
5: Well, it's
1: And
5: 5 years
1: similar
5: or whatever.
1: occupations.
0: Yeah, it's over a couple of years people
5: Yeah,
0: start
5: it's
0: linking
5: not.
0: this
5: I mean,
0: together.
5: if it all happened, Juan, if this all happened within, like, say, 6 months, then I say, gee, something isn't right here. And half of these have been discovered. They weren't, you know, one person committed suicide. They found out they had an issue. The guy driving this car self-tested it probably was screwed up. And so, you know, I'd like to see a conspiracy here, but. I don't know. I'm a
1: Well, some of them
5: statistician.
1: were explained,
5: I
1: and
5: don't.
1: a lot of
0: Some of
1: them
0: them
1: were
0: were explained. Some of them were backfilled from 2 or 3 years ago.
5: Yeah. I mean, so I mean,
0: But
5: I
0: it's that
5: feel bad for
0: guy.
5: these individuals, but it's not anything that gets me excited with those percentages of a million scientists working on different things.
0: Right.
5: And over a few years, some of them are either missing, dead. some we know the answers to. So, but it's great. It's great to talk about. And I hope I'm wrong.
0: No, I think.
1: Well, who called out the FBI?
5: No, I don't hope I'm wrong.
0: No, but I think that they're going to. I thought I saw a scroll on TV the other day saying that the government's finally going to look into it. But as I said before, I think what really triggered it was that one guy who walked away, his name is McAllister or something.
5: Yeah.
0: He was involved with this UAP office, and he disappeared. And that sounds, you know, mysterious, you know?
5: Yeah, one out of a million.
0: Yeah, I suppose. I get it. Yep.
5: I'm sorry. I'm just I'm a dull statistician. That's the
0: problem. When you were talking about the Tesla, all I can think of is years ago, someone told me the stories who was stationed in Vietnam during the Vietnam War. Actually, stationed in Thailand, but a lot of our bombers and stuff used to fly in and out of Thailand to bomb North Vietnam, right? So they had a plane back then called the F-111, and it was the first plane with swing wings, right? And there's like a
3: aardvark.
0: Yeah, you know, it was like either a big fighter or a small bomb and that kind of thing. Supersonic, could fly very low, the terrain guidance system, the works. It's very, very complex, almost, I don't want to say AI, but almost kind of thinking computers on a plane. That's in the 70s now, okay, 60s. So they went out on this mission. They'd fly a lot of night missions, and the person who told me this was at the Air Force Base, and this plane, you know, they can't contact or whatever, and here it comes in, it flies in and lands. And both guys were dead, but the autopilot brought it home, you know?
1: Really?
0: Yeah.
5: You know, the Tesla situation here reminds me of a movie I saw not too long ago where a guy was in his car and someone self-controlled it. You know, they took control of
0: hacked
5: the vehicle.
0: Hacked into it. Yeah, yeah. I mean,
5: that's basically what happened with this Tesla, it sounded like.
0: Yeah,
5: it was a self-driver.
0: Yep.
5: And he couldn't get out of the vehicle, obviously. Yikes. But it went for 2 hours. It's almost like that movie. It brought back memory of that movie recently.
0: What a way to go.
2: Well, see, at that point, you turn on everything in the car and try to kill the battery as fast as you can.
0: Yeah. Huh.
1: But that's what a great movie that would make.
0: Yeah. Oh, yeah.
5: That's the most recent situation. And this particular case was brought to their attention by a congressman, I believe, from Missouri, from his area. So so it's a fairly new example, but it does. Wow. That one gets me thinking, but.
0: Yeah. Well, you know, we talked about this. Man, how long ago did we start talking about that? Is it MH370, the Malaysian airliner that just, you know, disappeared, right? And that was actually quite a while ago, and they've not figured it out. They found like two or three little parts, but they. You know, usually you would find out when a big airliner crashes, you would find it.
2: I guarantee
4: weren't there
2: you
4: a
2: the
4: bunch
2: Americans
4: of scientists?
2: Know.
0: Yeah, well, I think, go ahead, say that again, Brandy.
4: I'm sorry, weren't there a bunch of scientists on that Malaysian flight?
0: Yes, from China, yeah. Yeah, there's like 42 of these, you know, high-level Chinese scientists coming back from some kind of.
2: I bet you the American government knows where that landed.
0: Well, see, I agree with you because.
2: But they're not going to say it because they'd let the cat out of the bag.
0: They have the U.S. Navy has the world's ocean
2: sounding
0: right. Yeah. They have this sound net that's
1: they
0: everywhere.
1: They have sonar buoys and cables, sound cables everywhere.
0: So they know when if they could tell when the airliner like hit the water in the middle of the Indian Ocean or whatever.
1: That's right.
0: And they and they never really came out and said that was the most extensive. That search went on for 2 years. Yep. That was the most extensive
2: there's a company
0: search.
2: Going out again now.
0: Looking for it,
2: but they have a deal where if they find nothing, they get nothing. But if they find it, they get I don't know how many million dollars.
0: Yeah, really? Yeah.
2: So
0: yeah.
2: It's an American company. So they, you know, you never know. They might be
0: in touch
2: sliding,
0: with the
2: Navy. Sliding them some info and say, you know, if I were you, I'd go over and check. You know,
0: can we bet on
2: go
0: that?
2: Go over there, you know, like Ballard finding the Titanic. You know,
0: right, yeah,
2: why
0: yeah,
2: was
0: yeah.
2: he really there? Not to find the Titanic. He was there to,
0: yeah,
2: you know, find a scorpion.
0: Yeah,
2: and,
0: or something.
2: And then.
0: Right.
2: Then, if he had extra time, you know, go look for something.
0: Right. Yeah.
2: And he found
0: the
2: Titanic. He wasn't, you know, that was a government-funded project.
0: Right. Yeah,
2: looking
0: yeah.
2: for nuclear reactors underwater.
0: Yeah. You know, really? But,
2: yeah. They were trying to find out if they were leaking and how bad.
0: So the Scorpion, USS Scorpion, was a U.S. submarine, nuclear sub, coming back from deployment in the Mediterranean, heading across the Atlantic to Norfolk, Virginia, and They lost touch with it. And back then, you only, the submarine would say, I'm leaving the Mediterranean, we'll see you in 3 days type of thing. Because they don't do a lot of radio traffic because they're, you know, nuclear weapon. And they never showed up. That's right. How they knew they were missing. Right. And then it turns out that they find them like around the Azores or something. Yeah. And they don't really know what happened, but they think that possibly they misfired a torpedo and the torpedo did a 360 and
2: came
0: and
2: back
0: hit
2: and clobbered
0: them. Yeah. But possible. That and the Thresher, USS Thresher.
2: Sure. I remember that.
0: 1962,
2: very well.
0: I think, happened off of Cape Cod. Once again, just one of these nuclear something. Never really figured out what happened to it. They know why everyone died, but they didn't know why.
2: Right. The last thing I read on that is now they're aiming at the silver solder that they used on the pressure pipes.
0: Oh, is that right?
2: Because
0: yeah.
2: It was a cheaper, quicker way to
0: there
2: solder.
0: You there you go.
2: But it's not as strong. Mm-hmm. So they said if one of those failed.
0: Yep. Well, note to the people who make nuclear subs. Don't go with the cheapest solder. Right. You know what I mean? Go with the high price solder.
1: Don't go for the lowest bidder either on the project.
2: Since that, they've changed the way they do a lot of things.
0: Yeah.
2: But the Thresher, I guess, like I said, I remember reading all about it as a kid, and they said, I don't know about now, but in that era, a nuclear sub could not come to the surface without power. Even if you blew the ballast tanks, it couldn't come up. Oh. Needed power.
0: Pull
2: it up.
0: And that's, the buoyancy alone wouldn't do it.
2: Once that happened, once they lost, they think it shorted out electrical.
0: And then that
2: scrammed the reactor.
0: Yep.
2: And then it takes a certain length of time to get the reactor back up. And by that time, they were below crush depth.
0: Right. If you go below, World War II submarines were 180 feet. So I'm saying nuclear submarines probably go much deeper than that.
2: I think crush depth, they said, was around 2,000 feet.
0: 2,000 feet, yeah. That's way down there. But that's what happens. The pressure of the ocean is going to bear in on you the lower you get.
2: Real fast.
0: Yep. Yeah. Real fast. You know what we're going to do?
2: Even the hard hat divers, the old ones where they had the hoses and they had sent to them. Those guys were down deep enough that there was enough pressure that they had to keep pumping air into the suit. There was a check valve on the hose coming down, so if it got severed, it would slam shut and they would keep the pressure in the suit.
0: Okay.
2: If that valve failed,
0: and they
2: pulled you up, the suit was loose
0: because
2: you were in the helmet.
0: Yeah.
2: All of you are halfway up the hose.
0: Is that right?
2: That's how bad it pulverized.
0: That's why they're
2: your
0: big
2: body.
0: Helmets. Yeah.
2: Yeah. You were like mush. It broke every bone in your body and shoved you up in there in a microsecond.
0: You know, in aquariums, you see aquariums that they have to have bubbles going on them all the time. And usually there's some kind of they're coming out of like a fountain or something like that. There was one where it's a diver, and he's like this.
2: Yeah.
0: And the bubbles go.
1: No, sir.
2: And they have the little treasure chest that pops open.
0: That one. Anyway, we're going to take a break. We're going to roll the dice here and take a break, okay? So you're listening to Mac Maloney's. Oh, thank you, Kim. We're going to clap for you again because that hat is so Canadian, and I'm telling you, it looks like he has earmuffs on to me, but they're really headphones, but, I don't know.
1: He looks like he just came in from the Great North.
0: Right.
5: He looks like an astronaut.
0: Oh, okay. All right. Anyway.
3: We got a couple of those.
0: Right, yeah.
3: I got a good story about an astronaut, for sure.
1: Except your toilet is working, though, right?
0: Wow. Okay.
3: Yes.
1: Imagine being up there and going around the moon and the...
0: No.
3: I can see why she wanted to fix it.
0: Well, that's the number one thing. Once again, like the cheap solder, make sure the toilet works, if you're up there for 14 days.
2: They actually spun the spaceship while it was traveling to put that exhaust port in the direct contact, facing the sun, because they were hoping it would warm it up enough that it would unfreeze it so they could flush the toilet.
1: Just doing that maneuver just blows my mind.
3: So neat.
1: Hold on tight up there. We're going to do a little motion here, so fasten your seatbelt.
0: We're going to spin this to make sure the toilet works. So thanks, Kim, and we're going to take a break now, I guess. So you're listening to Mac Maloney's Militronic Sound Show here on the Distant Thunder Radio Network. Please stay tuned.
6: So until you hear us next time, this is Mac Maloney for the entire gang saying be safe, be happy, and...
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0: 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This is Mac Alroney. Wow, what a show. We have for you tonight. Let me quickly introduce the members of the posses. Some of the posse is MIA, as it turns out, but...
1: Yeah, what happened? They got taken up.
0: Very famous Juan Juan is here, girls.
1: Hello, Mac. Hello, everybody. Welcome back to the show. It's been a fun one. But the missing persons... I'm kind of concerned now, because we were just talking about it.
0: Yeah, about missing persons. People who don't come back.
1: Yeah. They were right there, and then all of a sudden.
0: Oh. And he was going to pick up the tab tonight. Anyway, so, we're back, and we're talking about, let me introduce it. Juan is here.
1: Yes.
0: Al is here, in theory. Club, our security chief. Willie Club is here. Willie.
2: Great to be here, Mac.
0: Okay. You're still on that? You're still riding that sugar high?
2: No. The playoff games are on now, so I'm going to have to do something to build up my high again.
0: I got it. Okay.
1: He's high on the Red Sox on. Now.
0: Yeah.
1: Cora's gone, and we got Dick Tracy running the show.
2: Well, I don't care about that team. I'm into hockey and basketball right now.
0: The Celtics and the Bruins are on playoff games tonight as we're recording the show.
2: Yep. They're on as we speak, right?
0: Thanks for joining us, Bob. Also down there in North Carolina, the best of the two Carolinas is superfan Susan Kay. Susan.
3: Hi, everybody. It's nice to see your beautiful faces.
1: Hi, Susan. Don't you miss Massachusetts, though? Come on.
3: I do.
0: Oh, yeah.
3: Briefly.
1: Yeah.
3: If I had family up there, that would be different, but it would just be me up there again, you know?
1: Right.
0: Am I seeing an illusion in the lower left-hand part of your corner? Is that the cat? Is that the cat?
1: I think your dog is here.
3: She hasn't heard your voice yet. She's still napping.
0: Oh, wow.
1: Oh, wow. Look at
0: what
1: that.
0: What a surprise.
3: There's your voice now. Look at her.
4: Uh-oh.
0: I have dreams about that cat. They're not good. Thanks for joining us, Susan.
3: Thanks for having me. Love being here.
0: Up there in Kringleland is our good friend Brandy X. Brandy.
5: Hi, everybody. Great show so far. I'm so happy to be here.
0: Has anyone ever said to you should be like on the news, like the newscaster, like in a news channel?
5: No.
0: You have that look. Don't you? They want it.
1: Yeah.
0: Wait. Are the weather girl? You know, the weather person?
1: Yeah.
5: Okay.
0: Yeah, okay. High pressure. Yeah. All right,
1: or replacing the intrepid reporter, Diana Rossini. fill in where she left off.
0: Yeah, Boston is going through this kind of sports thing now where the Red Sox are terrible, the Celtics are good, Bruins are right, going to be eliminated, and the Patriots coach...
1: Or in every tabloid in the country.
0: ...has been caught in this six-year affair that no one knew about. But they have thousands of pictures of it. And everything about it is embarrassing. Every aspect of it is just...
1: It's awkward.
0: Awkward. Yeah.
1: Awkward. I'm cutting them some slack, though, because people make mistakes, and both of them are going to have troubles with their career.
0: Can I tell you something? If Lois had said that, I'd call her adorable. Okay? This is 2026. There's no giving anyone any slack anymore. Are you kidding me? They beat you down to the ground, then you go on Oprah 2 years later, and you make it back. That's how.
1: Well, I know that, but people's behaviors and mores and values are more broad.
0: Hmm.
1: But the problem with the with all the storylines is that it's like that Don Henley song, "Dirty Laundry." Yeah. You know, it's a good story. It's sexy. And Diana Rossini is a Spotify playlist.
0: Oh, really? Yeah.
1: Yeah, that's out there.
0: Yeah.
1: I think she's trying to reel it back in, but apparently
0: we should explain that the coach of the New England Patriots, which was the surprise team of the year, they're in the Super Bowl. Mike Vrabel, good coach, great coach, almost.
1: Excellent coach.
0: Has been in this relationship with the sports reporter for The Atlantic, right? Who she worked for?
1: Yeah, The Atlantic and... Well, she resigned, but she used to work for The Atlantic, which is owned by the New York Times.
0: Right. So that's high-level sports reporting, let's say. And they've known each other, and they were caught on camera by the New York Post and every other, newspaper in the world because they were at the sports event, at the pool canoodling, as the kids say, and he's on the, they're on the front page the next day, and they haven't left, you know?
1: Yeah.
0: Sadly. Yeah. So that's the drama in Boston. It wouldn't be Boston unless there's some kind of sports drama going on.
1: We like it, though.
0: Don't we, though?
1: It's,
0: we like the punishment.
1: It's show fodder on sports talk show radio, and it's there's a number of different angles and timelines.
0: Yes.
1: If you want to read about it, it's in the New York Post. It probably has the best coverage of it.
0: Well, listen, tonight we actually have a small audience. Pete and Ian, right? Did I get the names right? Let's clap for them.
4: But,
0: they're really hanging in there. So did you just happen to wander in? Is that the angle? Yeah? Yeah. Okay.
6: I saw your poster about a week ago.
0: Hmm. If at any time you want to leave, don't worry. It won't upset us, okay? We want to leave, too, sometimes.
1: You come here often?
6: We've been here just last week.
1: Okay.
0: Drinks are on one, by the way, if you want.
1: We're here every Tuesday. Hey, you want a drink? You good? Okay. All right. We love having live guests.
0: You don't want to come in and just, you haven't seen a ghost or UFO ever, Pete and Ann? You must have had some kind of.
6: The only thing I had come across was Pennsylvania.
0: Okay. And on the microphone. Just go sit over there. Here we go.
1: Yeah, sit over there.
0: Drink that beer. Drink Al's beer. Apparently he's not coming back.
4: Awesome.
6: The only thing I've this come is Pete. Across, hello.
0: Hang on a second. So put the headphones on. All right. And pull that mic right up to you, just like it's an ice
4: cream.
0: There
4: you go.
0: There you go.
4: Hey, Pete.
0: Looks good.
1: Okay, let us know if it's too loud, all right?
0: Go ahead. Just say hello into that.
1: Pull the microphone towards you.
0: Right.
6: Hello.
1: Closer.
0: Get right on it.
7: All right.
0: Okay. Here's Pete. Go ahead. So what happened? Go ahead. Tell us what happened.
7: Well, I'd gotten into it with my niece, who's in the Delaware Ghost Society.
0: Oh, wow.
7: So we went to one of the Pennhurst events and chatting with one of the people downstairs, his equipment was going off.
0: Oh, really? Yeah. Those electronic devices that they can read the energy in a room and stuff like that. Yeah. Wow. So, wow. So, what else? What else happened? Did they hear anything? Did they see anything?
7: He was one of the tour guides who's also involved. They do a big Halloween show.
0: Mm-hmm.
7: So he's talking about the Halloween show. It's like one of the top ones in PA.
0: Yeah.
7: And we're down in the basement where it's supposed to be one of the haunted hallways.
0: Yep.
7: So we're just chatting with one another people, and his equipment was going off.
0: Yeah. See, so that would freak me out.
7: He was laughing. The other people
1: he wasn't expecting the equipment to detect anything, right?
7: It was just one of the, what's known as a cat ball.
1: Yeah.
0: Yeah.
7: And we had the small REM pod that went off also. But there were other people in the group who had their phones that were kind of going off also.
1: They really
0: had the phones.
7: Yeah.
0: Wow. See, that's, at that point, I'd say, okay, let's
1: is there an app for that?
0: Let's pack it up and get out of here. Leave the stuff behind.
7: Yeah. The only other place would be Gettysburg.
0: Oh, yeah. Very haunted,
7: strange.
0: Yeah. Yeah. There's a film on YouTube, and some, you know, these people have analyzed it over and over, and it's just the guy set up his camera on this road, and there's two real cornfields on either side.
7: Yeah.
0: And you just see these three guys walk across the road, and you look at it and go, how do you fake that? You know, I mean, these are, it looks like a Super 8 movie in a way, but, you know, they're real. And are they actors? You wouldn't do that. And yeah, that's a really, it's scary to watch, especially over and over.
7: We stayed at bed and breakfast in Gettysburg, and the guy's property is well known to have soldiers show up and other people.
0: Mm-hmm.
7: And they've got two big log books in which people write the stories
0: of different
7: events on the property.
0: Yeah. Well, so many people died there horribly. No, that's why, you know, there's a lot of people who,
1: Didn't we have a guest on the show a number of times that does tours?
0: Yeah.
1: Gettysburg and some of the other battlegrounds.
0: They were going there at night. Yeah. At night, man. Who would do that? Not me.
4: Creepy.
0: Creepy.
7: That's when you kind of see things. And
0: Either
7: in the woods or on the fields themselves.
0: Yeah. Wow.
1: I'd like to experience that, but I don't know how to react to it.
7: My other sister and I had gone to a couple of battlefields in Pennsylvania and chatting with some of the reenactors.
0: Oh, yeah.
7: They say it's weird because sometimes when they're marching, they'll see a person, but he won't have any feet.
0: Really?
7: They spot.
1: That's a common visual, is it?
7: Apparently.
1: Wow.
7: That's how they can tell.
0: The place that Custer left from, he left from, you know, this kind of fort. Mm-hmm. You know, it was even more than a fort. And a lot of people lived there. A lot of the families lived there and all that stuff. And that place when he left from, they still, to this day, you know, they still hear the horses and the barn kicking the cavalry leaving the town.
1: Yeah.
0: You know, these specific sounds and you know.
1: So that whole experience is like reenacted.
0: Yeah, it's like in a loop, just little bits and pieces, but in a loop. And because I think they just, you know, they're off to die horribly, you know, so. Wow, that's crazy. That's really good. Yeah. So are you from Pennsylvania?
7: I just moved back up here. Yep. But I was living with my other sister down there. Yeah.
0: Pennsylvania, yeah. What do you think of our accents? Can you understand us?
7: Oh, yeah.
0: Really? No problem. Yeah, okay.
7: I lived down in South Carolina for a little while.
0: Oh, really? Okay, all right.
7: Grew
0: up
7: in New Jersey.
0: Yes. So you're in New Jersey, too. Yeah. Well, hitting 12 fields, yeah. You've heard everything, in other words, right?
7: A little bit.
0: Yeah. Okay. That's cool. Well, we're going to clap for you, Pete.
8: All right. Yeah.
4: Awesome.
0: We appreciate that. And get a drink for yourselves, please.
7: Yeah.
0: You know? Okay. We'll call the Uber home. So Ann, you must have a story now. Just make one up. Make one up. Come on.
1: Okay.
0: Right. We tried. So anyway, well, we're going to go to Brandy now because her subject is, her topic tonight is the Shrouded Turin, and I'll just give the elevator pitch. So basically it's this, it's a shroud, but it's a long sheet, very long, and when you look at it, it looks like the impression of Christ.
1: Yeah.
0: Like almost like a negative.
1: You can't mistake it.
0: Right, yeah, and it just looks like everyone's idea of what Christ looks like, and that's even controversial itself.
1: Exactly.
0: But when you look at it, and it looks like it's someone who had been crucified because there's wounds in his arms and his hands and his feet and his chest and his head, and the blood, it was a shroud they put over someone who had just died, and the blood soaks into the sheet and makes this impression, you know. So anyway, it's been kicking around hundreds of years, and people, it's in this church in England and in Italy called Turin, of course, on display sometimes, not all the time. They've allowed scientists to take just threads of it to date it
1: for DNAs and
0: and the DNA and so on and so forth. They found, I read the headline, I should have read the whole story, but they just found some like food stains on or something like that. But they cannot disprove that this is, you know, the shroud that they put over Christ after he died on the cross. So how's that, Brandy? Is that the thumbnail?
5: Yeah, that's really good. Thank you.
0: Okay, go ahead. Okay.
1: That's thank it. You very much that's for that report.
0: All right.
2: Well, you finished her report.
5: A lot shorter than my report.
1: That was a good introduction, wasn't it?
0: Wow. Okay.
5: Thank you.
0: Go ahead, Brandy.
5: Okay. So the resources that I used today were, I'm going to say these because this, like Mac was saying, this is so controversial and there is so much information about it that people will probably want to go find more information on their own. So the Biblical Archaeologist Journal, shroud.com, shroudresearch.net, and shroudencounter.com. Those are all websites run by people who have researched and done testing with the Shroud. And a lecture on Live Free podcast with Jeremiah Johnson, who's an expert on the Shroud. And of course, the Bible was a resource. So I would recommend checking out any kind of interview with Barry Schwartz, Robert Rucker, or Russ Brio, or this Jeremiah Johnson. Okay, so to get into it, a couple weeks ago, maybe a month ago, we talked about the miraculous images on the Veil of Veronica and the Cloth of Manipulo, but the Shroud of Turin is probably the most well-known miraculous image there is. It is, like Max said, a linen cloth. It is about 14 feet long and 3.5 feet wide, and it's made of flax that is woven into a herringbone weave. And there is a faint image on it of a man's front and back, who is approximately 5'10 or 5'11. And the image also includes a beard and wounds, like Max said, that match exactly the wounds of the crucifixion of Jesus that the Bible describes in all four Gospels. And this is supposedly the cloth then that Joseph of Arimathea and Nicodemus used to cover Jesus' body in the tomb after he was crucified. So just for a brief little timeline about where the cloth was in history, it, like Max said, it's currently in the Cathedral of St. John the Baptist in Turin, Italy, and it has been there since 1578.
0: Wow,
5: and according to the Bible account in the chapter of John, Peter and John were the ones who found the Shroud in the empty tomb. And then the book of Galatians, which was written about 55 BCE, says that believers in Galatia were shown an artifact that was going around that clearly showed that Jesus was crucified. So a lot of people think that this was a biblical reference to the Shroud, and that it was taken to Galatia to kind of prove that Jesus was resurrected.
0: Mm-hmm.
5: It was probably moved to Syria before the fall of Jerusalem in 70 AD. Just for safekeeping. Hmm. And at some point, it was taken to King Abgar the Great of Edessa, Turkey, who was dying. And he touched the Shroud and was miraculously healed.
0: Mm-hmm.
5: So then the Shroud kind of went on a tour of the Holy Land as a healing relic.
0: Wow. Okay, cool.
5: The image that's on the Shroud that looks just like all of the artwork of Jesus actually may have been the inspiration for all of that artwork. The oldest surviving example of Byzantine religious art that looks like the figure on the Shroud is from 550 AD or BCE. And that piece of artwork is at St. Catherine's Monastery in Sinai. It was probably brought to Constantinople and exhibited weekly for centuries. There is a 1203 report by crusader Robert de Clary that says that this is the case. And in the 13th century, it kind of went MIA, and it may have been sold to the King of France or stolen from Constantinople, which was invaded in 1204, but it showed back up in France. And was owned and exhibited by French knight Geoffrey de Charnay. And then it was sold by his granddaughter in 1453 to the Duke of Savoy and remained with the House of Savoy until 1578, when that family took it to Turin, Italy. And then all the way, it stayed in Italy, in Turin, with the Savoy family until it was bequeathed to the Pope in 1983.
0: Wow. Okay.
5: So now it is in the custody of the Catholic Church, and it is basically owned, if you will, by each successive current Pope.
0: Mm-hmm. Yeah, that's, Interesting. Wow.
5: Yeah. It was involved in at least two fires, which left visible burn marks and holes across the cloth. And it also sustained water damage on portions of it over the years. And so when you said there was food on it, I'm not surprised.
0: Yeah, yeah, food stains, yep.
5: Because if it was touring around everywhere and people were touching it.
0: Yeah, it's like a U2 tour. You know, they went everywhere, really? Right?
5: Yeah.
0: Okay, it's all right.
5: Coffee were they stains. Covered with food? Okay, I should note that there is no record, official record, that the Catholic Church has ever regarded it as authentic or as a hoax.
0: But they just own it. I mean, what a coincidence that is.
1: Well, they're still trying to figure it out, really.
0: Right, but they own it.
1: Yeah.
0: You know,
5: just it's in case. Their custody.
1: They get custody of it.
0: Yep. Okay, yeah.
5: And they regard it as an important artifact of faith.
0: Hmm. Yeah, yeah. They have, one thing about them is that they're very strict in what a miracle is and what isn't, and you know, like that, you know, you have to go through a whole list of stuff.
1: Yeah,
0: and I can see with this, they don't want to make it, they don't want to bless it, let's say, as an actual thing, but it's still kind of a cool thing. I think it probably brings a lot of people to that church, but they don't put it on display all the time. Just they don't want to expose it to like the lights.
5: That's right. Yeah, I can't remember if it's twice a year that they allow it to be viewed. I'm sorry, I don't remember that.
0: I don't want to jump on your report, but didn't they do analyze like the threads on it, stuff like that?
5: Oh yeah, we'll get to that.
0: Okay, go ahead, sorry.
5: Oh yeah. They analyzed a lot of stuff about it. Okay.
0: Okay.
5: Skeptics will say that it is a painted image, in part because a lot of the history of the shroud is ambiguous and we're not quite sure exactly where it was. And also because they dated it at one point to the 13th century. So that is when the skeptics come in and say, well, then it was clearly a painting and it's not real. But we'll get to that. So before we go on, though, it contains a faintly colored image of the front and back of a man. And the image is like a stain, not a blood stains, but just a stained image. It also does contain blood stains that are consistent with the torture of crucifixion. And it contains charring to the fabric that was created by those fires, as well as the water stain damage.
0: Yep.
5: Okay, so the image on the shroud and the blood staining correspond exactly to biblical accounts of the wounds suffered by Jesus before and during the crucifixion. And I'm going to note here that although the Romans used crucifixion as punishment, there was never any record of anyone else being crucified in the exact same way that the Bible describes that Jesus was crucified.
0: Yeah, so, wow, that's, yeah, interesting.
5: Okay, yeah, so first of all, Jesus was flogged excessively.

0: the crown of thorns that was used on Jesus' head was only done to him. It was kind of in a joke. The Romans called him King of the Jews to make fun of him, and they made this crown of thorns for him. So that the fact that there's a crown of thorns that appears in this image, that probably didn't happen to anybody else, that they were crowned with thorns before their
1: Right,
0: crucifixion.
2: Good
1: yep.
2: point, Brandy.
0: Also, the sword that pierced Jesus' side, which we talked about in the report about the Spear of Destiny, this wasn't done to everyone either. It was only used on Jesus, kind of as a I don't like a last merciful gesture to just put him out of his misery. Typically, they wouldn't, do that to other crucified people.
1: Right, yeah.
0: And Jesus was considered a rabbi by the apostles, and first century Jewish law required rabbis to have beards. And the Shroud of Turin shows a man with wounds through his wrists, through his feet, with a beard, with a major wound through the fifth and sixth ribs on his left side. The wounds on his head are consistent with actually a full cap of crowns. And there are 372 lashes that could be counted in the image on his front and back.
1: Wow, what? That's detail. You know what I mean? That's like incredible detail when you think about it.
0: It's also accurate. The image is also accurate down to the direction of the blood flow from the wounds, which corresponds to the flow pattern that blood would have if you were hanging on a cross.
1: Wow.
0: And
1: Wow.
0: so all of that is ultra specific to this
1: Right.
0: particular crucifixion.
1: That's such a weird thing when you think about that. Who back then could even attend to all these details? You know what I mean? Why would
0: And
1: every
0: why would
1: single
0: you
1: one of
0: think
1: them
0: of
1: be?
0: them?
1: Why would you think of them? Right, exactly.
0: Yeah.
1: Wow, that's
0: Okay.
1: crazy. Okay, go ahead, please, Brenny.
0: So skeptics say the blood is not authentic because human blood, if it's exposed to oxygen, will turn brown or black, and the blood on the shroud is still very red. And by now, people say that it should have turned and discolored if it was really blood that was unaltered by paint. But a scientific study that was referenced by Barry Schwartz and presented in full on his website examined the possibility of blood maintaining its red coloration after centuries. The study is 30 pages long, so I'm just going to summarize it. Apparently, when someone undergoes severe trauma to living tissue, it causes elevated levels of bilirubin in the blood, and that is the breakdown of red blood cells that cause yellowing. And if the accounts of the nature of the crucifixion of Jesus, along with what he sustained prior to the crucifixion, if those accounts are accurate, then someone undergoing that kind of prolonged torture basically would have hyper increased levels of bilirubin in their system. And this alone would not be enough to ensure that the blood coloration would retain its reddish hue. But recent hematological studies show that bilirubin is light sensitive. So if this ultra tortured blood in living tissue was then exposed to ultra high levels of radiation, then it would retain its red color. And a recent study showed that this is exactly what happened to blood that was basically they used in lab experiments. Let me say that in lab experiments,
1: They could
0: they
1: duplicate
0: showed
1: it.
0: that blood under this kind of stress that was then exposed to this radiation would maintain its red color. And of course, they haven't had centuries to observe this, but for the amount of time they have, it retains that color.
1: It is because there was some story at one point that they thought that it was exposed to radiation, right? I mean, what

0: What's the radiation?
1: You mean just sunlight?
0: Just sunlight, about, right? Yeah, sunlight.
2: Well, oh, yeah, we'll get into that.
0: Okay.
2: Yeah, we'll get into it.
0: Sorry, go ahead, please.
2: Sorry. I'm trying to like make this all go together so we're not jumping all over the place. But it's really tough because there's so many things about this.
1: It's amazing. Amazing story.
2: Okay, so there's also an argument that, okay, if this is blood, is it really Jesus, though? I mean, it could just be some person that was tortured and crucified. The Jewish custom requires that a body be bathed before burial. So if Jesus was bathed before he was placed in the tomb, then this all of this wouldn't be on the shroud. And since he was Jewish, you know, people say this isn't him. However, because there's so much blood on the shroud, even if your wounds were still seeping a bit, it wouldn't be as much as what's actually on there. But according to the Biblical Archaeologist Journal, which cites Jewish law across the centuries, including the first century, if blood is shed by a slain person while that person is still living, that blood, according to Jewish law, contains the life force of the person and should be collected and not cleaned from the body. Hmm. Even if there's blood that seeps out after death and mingles with this life force blood that came out while the person was living, if the life force blood that came out while the person was living constitutes more blood than what seeped out afterwards, then you got to retain all of it. And the person wasn't supposed to be bathed. So actually, according to Jewish law, if this was Jesus, the shroud would be covered in blood,
1: yeah,
2: because he wouldn't have been allowed to be bathed. Also, the blood found on the shroud was typed as AB positive, which is very strange because only 6% of the people in the world have this blood type,
0: wow,
2: although the majority of those people are from the Middle East that has the highest concentration of AB positive. But one thing that I found was that every single consecrated host that has been found to produce the Eucharistic miracle of turning it to human blood and heart tissue.
0: Yes.
2: Of which there are 7 hosts that the church recognizes. They all tested as AB positive.
0: Come on. Really? Wow. What the?
2: So now the shroud has the same blood type as all those hosts that supposedly turned to the body of Jesus.
0: So we know what JC's blood type was. That's kind of amazing, right?
2: Mm-hmm. Yeah.
0: Huh. That's okay. Kind of odd. Okay, go ahead.
2: So once photography was invented, the shroud was then photographed, and for the first time in 1898. And that is when they realized that the image was actually a negative image and that the photographic negative was the positive image.
0: How weird is this, man? Go ahead.
2: Right. Super anomalous. And also, it also allowed for visual representation of what could be seen on the shroud, because just looking at it with the naked eye, you don't have the detail that you would get in a photograph or in the negative. And so it just amplified the questions, I guess, about whether or not this was real. So following this, scientists from all fields during the 20th century then tried to continue doing experiments and studies on the shroud using their own expertise. And there is a giant timeline about this on shroudencounter.com, but I'm just going to mention a few of them.
0: Mm-hmm.
2: In 1973, criminologist Max Fry took pollen samples from the shroud and found that 22 species of pollen were on the shroud from the Constantinople area, and 7 pollen species were on the shroud that were only found in Israel.
0: Okay.
2: So it was kind of there. Authenticating that that's where it was woven. In 1975, U.S. Air Force scientists used space program image analyzers on the shroud and proved that the image was created in 3D while it was actually wrapped around something, not while it was flat on a flat surface, stretched like to be painted on.
0: Wow, that's, yeah, okay.
2: That was big.
0: Yeah. Outside.
2: In 1978, then, a specialized research team called the Shroud of Turin Research Project, which they use the acronym STIRP, they were given 5 days to analyze the shroud and record any data that they could. Mm-hmm. So they worked around the clock for 5 days. They analyzed their data then for 3 years and presented their findings in 1981. The group was made up of scientists from all disciplines, and Barry Schwartz, who runs one of the websites that I mentioned, he's a photographer that was asked to be part of the project. And the whole group determined unanimously that the shroud is that of a real human image of a scourged, crucified man and not created by an artist. Mm-hmm. The bloodstains were found to be composed of hemoglobin and tested positive for serum albumin, which is something that is only created, I guess, if, I guess, like at the end of life, once your organs begin to shut down, mm-hmm. the albumin separates and it becomes its own kind of separate liquid. And the bloodstains on the shroud tested positive for those as well. It was found by this group that the image placed on the shroud was not made with pigment or dye. Mm-hmm. First of all, Russ Brio, who was not part of this group, but he spoke with artists who examined the fiber evidence of the shroud and said it was unsuitable for holding a painting because the shroud is made of unprepared flax linen. Mm-hmm. And a canvas of unprepared flax apparently doesn't allow for paint or pigment to adhere to the fibers evenly.
0: Okay.
2: And therefore, like an anatomically correct painting of a human body that was viewed through microscopy would not be possible. It'd be sort of like trying to paint on like a waxy surface or some oily kind of surface where the paint wouldn't be even.
0: Right. Okay. Yeah. Right. Yeah. Yeah. Because flax, to me, I think flax is kind of waxy, right? Isn't it kind of waxy?
2: Yeah.
0: Yeah. It'd be hard to paint on.
2: Yeah. Yeah. Yeah, you can actually, it's a, in cooking, you can use it as a substitute for eggs or even butter because it's got kind of really? A oily texture to it also.
0: Yep.
2: Yeah.
0: Yeah. Okay, go ahead. Yeah. Please, Brandon.
1: I grind it up and I put it in my oatmeal.
0: Flax?
2: Yes, it's good for you. Yeah. Flaxseed, yeah.
1: You got the Bob's Red Mill flaxseed.
3: Omega-3s.
0: Oh, flaxseed, yeah.
1: Flaxseed.
2: Okay. Yeah.
0: Wow, what a hippie.
2: Okay, so now here's the fiber stuff.
0: Okay.
2: So the STIRP team also discovered that each fiber contained in the image is discolored only around the circumference of each fiber and not through the fiber completely. Mm-hmm. And, okay, so just...
1: What does that
2: this
1: mean?
2: Is unbelievable to me. I mean, this is just crazy. Yep. Each thread that was used to make the weave is composed of more than 100 fibers.
1: Okay.
2: And each of those fibers is 1/5 the thickness of a human hair. And the thickness of a human hair averages about 1/10 of a millimeter or 15 micrometers in diameter. So each discolored fiber from the shroud is discolored only around its circumference to a depth of 0.2 to 0.6 micrometers thick. So somehow
0: that's like impossible, right? How would that happen? Because if they were all been cooled together, which I imagine they are, they would be soaked together. They would
2: This STIRP team concluded that this image could not have been produced by pigment, scorching, liquid, or photography.
0: Yeah. Wow.
2: So then, in 1988, the shroud was carbon dated by 3 different labs, Oxford, I can't remember the other one, and Tucson. And the test results were published in the British scientific journal Nature and found the average date range for the shroud to be 1260 to 1390 AD. So if that was the case, then some kind of medieval forger created this amazing, unbelievable hoax.
0: Really amazing. Yep.
2: Right.
0: You, yeah. You'd be hard-pressed to create it today. How would you do it? Yeah. Maybe with AI you could do it, but you really wouldn't be able to recreate it today. For sure.
2: We'll get into why you couldn't. Okay. In 2005, a thermal chemist from Los Alamos named Ray Rogers discovered through microchemical and spectroscopic tests that the sample used in the 1988 carbon dating that gave the 1260 to 1390 date range came from a corner piece of the shroud that had been part of a medieval repair of the shroud, and it had been woven into the original. And even though testing protocol requires three samples from three different parts of something of your control, they only took samples from that corner because they didn't want to destroy any more of the shroud. So that would explain why the date range came back to 1260 to 1390, because that's when it was repaired.
0: Yeah, wow. They repaired it. Yeah,
2: so now they knew that, but they still didn't know how old it was.
0: Right, yeah.
2: For real. So in 2013, researchers at Padua, Italy, used comparable samples from known ancient linens to date the shroud to 280 BC to between 280 BC and 220 AD.
0: Mm-hmm.
2: So they just used, I guess, that was the one that most compared to the shroud of Turin, that date range of the other linens.
0: Right,
2: and in 2022, Italian researchers used wide-angle X-ray scattering to compare the fibers in the shroud with fibers in other linens spanning the past 5,000 years. And the sample in all the 5,000 years worth of linens, the sample that best matched the fibers of the shroud was the sample from the first century from Israel.
0: Wow. So
1: every time that really authenticates it even more.
0: It's, yeah, but right. every time they take a step towards closer to this thing being real.
1: You never get rid of the skepticism, though, which is good because it keeps you looking for more evidence.
0: The science keeps kind of like moving on, you know? I mean, what are they going to do? They'll put this in AI at some point, and, maybe figure out what it is, but it's not painted. Let's face
2: it. It's not painted.
0: No one can paint this thing.
2: Right.
0: It's a negative image, and it's a 360 image. So
2: yes.
0: How do you duplicate that?
2: Okay. Well, here's how.
0: Wow.
2: Nuclear engineer Robert Rucker, who has one of the websites I mentioned, he examined the shroud and he hypothesized, which he calls his radiation burst or neutron absorption hypothesis, which is the only working hypothesis that is consistent with two pieces of shroud research, the carbon dating and the image formation. He used computer coding to evaluate the data and a computer code developed by Los Alamos National Labs to determine both the shift in carbon 14 and the mechanism which caused the shift. So because the image on the shroud was caused by, it seems, a burst of radiant energy, it caused carbon 14 to be added to the shroud, which then resulted in the shroud originally being dated as younger than it really was. Mm-hmm. And he thinks that this extra carbon 14 was, another reason why it was dated in the 13th century originally rather than the first century.
0: Mm-hmm.
2: So the laws of physics, which I am not going to try to get into here, but they do allow for variance of carbon 14 amounts in a sample that's exposed to radiation. So I guess exposure to radiation can sway the amount of carbon 14 in a sample. And as far as the image itself, then, there is so much physics in calculating the atomic structure of the shroud, of the body and the organs, of the structure, the tomb, and the proximity of the tomb walls and floor to the body, that this Bob Rucker went into. I'm going to skip over all of that. All that math and science, and just summarize his results on how the image was formed. So his tests and the Los Alamos coding found that the discoloration that was creating the image was not due to actual contact between the shroud and the body, but it was actually due to what he calls quote-unquote communication between the body and the cloth that led to the discoloration. And it was not due to random motion of molecules, which would be molecules just floating around haphazardly under no like propulsion. It was not due to normal decomposition or normal processes. And he said, if it had been, then burial shrouds all over the place would be covered in images like of this. The people that were buried in.
0: Yeah, right, sure.
2: So this is the only cloth, the Shroud of Turns, the only cloth known with these unique characteristics. So this Bob Rucker hypothesized that to form this image, two things were needed. One, a mechanism to create the image, and two, energy to drive the mechanism. And he kind of explained that we see visually by radiation carrying images to our optic nerves. Mm-hmm. And so roundabout, his conclusion is that the shroud images were formed by radiation, not by touch. And that the image was actually like somehow conveyed across the gap between the body and the shroud. Because the shroud, unless the shroud was shrink wrapped to the body, it wouldn't have touched the body in every
0: point.
2: Place where there's where an image appears.
0: Right, yeah, yeah.
2: And the image is consistent across the whole shroud. So it may have touched like on the toes and the nose, but like what about the places that it didn't even touch that have the same intensity of imagery?
0: Right, yeah.
3: Good point.
2: Okay. Wow. So he says that light or the radiation or the communication would not be traveling by the random motion of molecules, and says that the radiation actually had to have stemmed from the body out in order to be put onto the shroud. It couldn't have come from the outside in, or the image of the shroud would have been on the body, kind of, you know.
0: Right,
2: so
0: yeah,
2: it had to have come from within, inside the body out.
0: What?
2: So it has to do with fission and endothermic radiation, which he explains in depth on his website. But I'm going to skip to the fibers. So the depth to which the fibers of the shroud were discolored means that there was an infinitesimally short burst, like microseconds or nanoseconds, of low energy radiation, according to him. And remember, he's a nuclear engineer.
0: Yep.
2: And everything other than this burst, we understand. But how this burst actually could have happened is currently outside of our understanding of the laws of physics.
0: Yep.
2: But somehow this burst happened, like kind of like the Big Bang, where we think it happened, but we don't know how it happened.
0: Right.
2: But whatever produced the burst produced an oscillation which carried electrons that emitted heat energy into the cloth, which irradiated the cloth to a depth of only 0.2 to 0.6 micrometers while leaving the rest of the fibers unaffected. And so in other words, physically speaking, the physical form of the body wrapped in this particular shroud basically shifted into a light body and created an image with a burst of energy onto the shroud. Okay, and we don't have the technology to do that. However, an image created by a burst of energy was actually recently produced by scientists on a piece of linen using some kind of laser technology, but the size of the image was super small, like 40 microns. And there is no technology that we have now that would allow for this, that we have now, let alone for the past 2,000 years, that would allow for this kind of imagery through this means on a 14-foot piece of cloth.
0: Right, sure. So can I just ask you something? So is this, I mean, the theory, is this burst of radiation light, is this Christ coming back to, you know, come back to life?
1: Yeah, that's what I'm thinking. It's like the third day or something.
0: Right. I mean, right. That's what it seems to be leading to.
2: That you could maybe say that. You know, these scientists are not going to jump to that.
0: Right, yeah, and, right.
2: And this,
0: but that's
2: Bob
0: what everyone's
2: Rucker
0: thinking.
2: Only,
0: I mean, that's what we're thinking. Yep. I mean,
2: right, because, and then remember, if you, you know, follow the biblical account, the tomb was empty. Mm-hmm. And I will mention this too, just because it probably fits, but when in the Old Testament, when Moses was up on Mount Sinai and he, his face was glowing when he came down to see the Israelites after he had been up there, his face was glowing. They couldn't look at it. Uh-huh. So it was sort of radiating. And I think Jesus had a meeting on, I don't remember what mountain. He was in the wilderness for 40 days.
0: Oh, yeah. And
2: he ended up transfiguring into a glowing light body in at that moment, too. And so, I mean, this, that type of, I guess, transfiguration or light being radiation has actually been referred to previously in the Bible before. Mm-hmm. And it doesn't mention it here as far as the empty tomb, but I mean, it has been referred to in the Bible. So maybe, you know, maybe it's just, you know,
0: what did these people know that we don't know? You know what I mean? I mean, there's a lot of kind of clues that they had that are just more in tune with stuff we have no idea about. And this, the thing about this, that this is a one, this is a unique, whatever you want to call it. This isn't found at,
1: it's a one-off.
0: Yeah, burial tombs all over the Middle East. This is, you know, very, very odd and strange and impossible to recreate. Probably even now, I'm going to say, well, once again, with AI, you probably do it. Yeah.
1: We can analyze it, but we can't recreate it.
0: But so how'd they do it back then? We don't know the hell what stuff.
2: Right.
0: You know? So,
2: right. Yes. Yeah. If somebody was going to hoax this, so the bottom line, if somebody was going to hoax this, they would have to find a linen from first century Israel. They would have to actually torture and crucify somebody to make their bilirubin levels, you know, and the person would have to have AB blood type, positive blood type. Mm. They would have to do every single thing that was documented in the Bible as far as the torture that was inflicted regarding the crucifixion. They would have to actually crucify somebody so that the blood would dry in the right direction.
0: Could you really? Yeah, okay, all right. Yeah,
2: they're in. And they'd have to wrap the person in this first century Israeli linen, and then they'd have to place the person into a limestone tomb in the right configuration so that the burst of radiation that this Bob Rucker hypothesizes that ricochets off the walls and floor of the tomb. It'd have to be in precise, I guess, configuration and then they'd have to somehow create this burst of energy.
0: Right, from the beginning, right? Where's that come
2: from? Which we can't even do, you know,
0: so
2: on
0: what
2: anything
0: happened?
2: Larger
0: what?
2: Than 40 microns.
0: I mean, seriously, what happened here? This is like really nutty when you think about
3: it.
2: Right.
0: Yeah. Even
2: also,
0: if you take the religion out of it, just take the religion out of it. This just happened.
1: It's supernatural.
0: There's no natural connotation.
1: No, it's
0: there's no explanation that's like a natural
1: explanation.
0: There's
1: lots of stuff there we haven't studied yet.
3: Superstar.
2: Right. I wonder how many other artifacts have this kind of maybe imagery on them that
0: like
2: people don't realize was created by a burst of radiation or something. And, you know, we don't understand enough to know to test it or to know that that could be what happened.
0: Yeah, right.
4: You know, speaking of that, if you recall the
3: World War II, the bombing of Hiroshima and Nagasaki.
0: Yes. Okay.
3: The atomic bombs left images of bodies mm-hmm. on the sidewalk. That's what I'm thinking of.
0: Yeah,
3: when
0: I've
3: you
0: seen
3: mentioned
0: that.
2: Point right. Club. Yes. Yep. Yeah. Good point.
0: Yep. Yeah. Yeah. There's a place in India too where there's these two cities that like disappeared, and there's it's in part of the this Indian kind of war, which when you read it, it's like a science fiction book. And they found, when they dug it up, they found like the same thing, like images of people on the roadway, on the walls, and stuff like that. And they said, "Oh, this must have been created by radiation or something," So.
2: Mm-hmm.
0: So what?
3: Well, we know the atomic bomb created those images in Nagasaki.
0: Yeah.
2: Right.
3: So that
2: right.
3: was radiation.
2: Correct. Yeah. Good point.
0: So, Brandy, we're going to clap for you now. Okay.
2: Thank you.
0: All right. Let's really hear them.
2: Thank
0: you.
4: That was awesome.
0: Very, very, wow. Enlightening. Look, kind of scary in a way, because you say, what really happened? Did we really? So, listen, we have to bring the train into the station now. Can you believe it? There
1: we do. Time is just flying by. I can't believe it.
0: Flying by when you're flying.
1: So I'm ready to have a Kringle now.
0: Me too. I have not. Monday Kringle.
1: After that report, I'm going to eat a whole
0: 2 hours ago. And put some gravy on it at this point. I'm going to say thank you. Thank you for Brandon. Ian and Pete, our audience tonight, putting up with 2 hours. We could barely do
4: awesome.
0: It. Okay. Thank you, Pete and Ian. We appreciate it. Thank you. Kim.
4: Oh, it's been a pleasure.
0: Right.
4: Always.
0: Okay. Next week he'll look like Richard Dreyfuss. Don't worry. You know, Michael Douglas is really. All right. Thank you.
4: I'll work on that one.
0: It's how your so your wife used to do nude modeling, right, Sarah? I had a note
1: that,
0: here. Juan Juan gave me a note. Okay. Well, have her on the show next time.
4: No doubt.
0: Thanks, Kim.
1: She's probably going to kill him for him mentioning it.
0: Kill him, yeah. Okay. Well, all right. Thank you, Kim. We appreciate that.
4: Thank you.
0: And also, now we have to say goodbye to Brandy. Brandy,
2: aww.
0: I know. Wow, there's the heart again. Oh, my goodness. Calm down, club.
4: You bet.
0: We'll see you soon next week, right?
2: Yep, sounds
0: right?
2: great.
0: Okay, all right. It was the temperature up there today. Someone wanted me to ask you.
2: It was in the 50s, actually.
0: Wow.
2: It's dropped now into the 40s. But I think it got to 51 or 2.
0: All the snow is gone. Is it
1: it's
0: gone?
1: A lovely spring.
0: Is it really? Yeah. Okay, all right.
1: Spring is not here yet.
0: Not here, not in New England.
1: But Susan said she was out there and got sunburned from.
2: Yeah.
0: Yes, yeah.
1: But it's dry. Right, Susan?
5: I did.
0: Yeah.
5: I don't know if you can see it, but
0: wow.
5: I know.
0: Oh, here we go. Okay.
2: Did.
0: Oh my goodness.
4: Nice.
0: Okay, well.
4: You're jealous.
0: Okay.
1: Yeah, well, she's not living up here. She did used to live up here. I think she even lived in my building.
0: Kind of. Oh, really?
1: Right, Susan?
0: Yeah.
5: Well, we did. That's why when you sent me your address, I was like, kidding me. I wish I remembered what apartment number, but I literally lived in the same apartment complex that Juan Juan lives
0: wow,
5: in right now.
0: Wow, Juan.
1: That's
0: yeah, that is weird.
1: I thought I felt your vibe somewhere. I was walking up the hallway. And
0: that's what it was.
1: Yeah,
0: that's right.
1: On my way to the laundry room.
0: Yeah. Oh, God. It was romantic until
1: that. Yeah, it was.
0: Right.
1: I stopped at my tracks.
0: Thank you, Susan. Thank you for joining us. On the air and off the air. We appreciate it.
1: Yeah, thank you, Susan.
0: Thank you.
5: It's my pleasure.
0: The cat's still sleeping. So the cat's either sleeping or eating.
1: No, the cat was up for a while.
0: Yeah,
5: but went back to sleep.
0: Went back to sleep.
5: You didn't hear your voice long enough to
0: keep
5: her
0: interested. They're so fickle. You know what I mean?
5: Sorry.
1: Wouldn't you like to be reincarnated as a cat?
0: No way, man. Are you kidding me?
5: As my cat, maybe.
0: No. Anyway, thank you, Susan. We appreciate it.
5: Thank you for having me. I love you guys.
0: We love you.
1: We love you, too.
0: Club, thank you, Club. Club, thank you.
3: What a great thing. You know, Brandy, you talking about that glowing face brought back memories. I remember after my first date in the drive-in movie.
0: Hang on.
3: I had a glowing face.
6: In the Corvair?
0: That it was.
3: I haven't heard a glowing face since then. Wow.
0: Yeah. Wow. Okay.
6: That was the exhaust from the Corvair.
0: Running out of
6: the car.
0: Oh, wow. Okay. Thank you, Club, for.
1: We had to do a show on what
0: thank
1: our first automobile experience was.
0: Thank you, Al. Thank you, Al.
6: Well, I was here for most of it anyway.
0: That's okay. And you're at the bar for the other half. So,
6: right,
0: you know, win-win.
6: I got ambushed over in the bar. And I had to. You
0: know. Yeah, I can't wait to hear this.
6: It's a long story.
0: Thank you, Al. We appreciate that.
6: Glad to be here.
0: 1-1. Thank you. 1-1.
1: Well, thank you very much. Glad to be here. Glad to be anywhere, as a matter of fact.
0: Okay. All right.
1: Definitely glad to be here.
0: That's
1: I love it.
0: It.
1: I live okay. for this.
0: Okay.
1: It's right, craziness.
0: 18 seconds. All right. Okay. Well, thank you. Thank you, Juan. Let me just do the plugs.
1: You're welcome.
0: The plugs are Homestar Troops. Homestar Troops is an organization that raises money for our veterans who were injured after 9/11. That's the Iraqi War, the Afghanistan War, and I'm sure this Iranian War. These are people who came home from serving our country, and they're missing a limb. Most times they're missing a limb or two. And Homestar Troops builds them homes that are more adapted to their needs. You hear us talking about them now for 10 years. These are homes that don't have a lot of stairs. They have very low counter space, something that they can get around in easily or easier than like a normal house. And so once they build them the house, they rip up the mortgage. They give them the keys. It's their house forever. They don't have to worry about that mortgage payment hanging over their head every month, so on and so forth. These people have an easier time to go back into society. These are people who gave a lot to us. We should give a lot to them. Homestar Troops, please Google them. 90 cents on your dollar goes right to our veterans. Now, talk about our veterans, please. Please see what's going on with our veterans these days. Look into it. I just heard the other day that the federal government, just in these 2 years, have laid off 150,000 veterans, okay, on top of gutting the Veterans Administration by like about 50%. They've defunded so many very, very important things that are important to our veterans, like PTSD, you know, suicide hotline, drug lines and stuff like that. You can't, in veterans hospitals, they're closing them down, so it makes it even harder for our veterans to go get care and stuff like that. These are people that we should be, you know, honoring, not, you know, kicking them to the curb. I mean, what's the matter here? What's the matter with this country? So please, just keep an eye on our veterans and end every show by saying that John McCain was not a loser. He was a war hero. You look up to people like that. You don't make fun of them. So this is Mac, the entire gang, saying please, since you hear us next time, be safe, be happy, and... Yeah.

0: Good evening and welcome to Life's Quest episode 5. And in the studio, we have got Mr. Daryl Barry and Mr. Richard Clements. Good evening, my boys.
1: Good
2: Hello.
0: How are we?
1: Fine, thank you.
2: Yeah, I'm not too bad myself. Yeah, just kicking back, relaxing, and all that sort of stuff.
0: I think we deserve it. We've been on a bit of a whistle stop tour in the last couple of months, haven't we? We haven't stopped.
2: Oh, no. And you're right there. You've been here, there, and everywhere.
0: We have.
1: Everywhere.
0: So, on the last episode, we did a spiritual kind of reading show with Marlena. And the one before that, when we had the boys on, we was at Heron Hall. So tonight we're following off the back of that, really, because a few things that Marlena said in her show, that spirit side of the show, is quite relevant, isn't it, boys? I mean, it's like one thing when your boots on the ground and you're getting insights, I call them, when you're like there, because they can be a bit weird, can't they?
2: Well, yes, I mean, sort of like going about. I mean, I tend to have to reflect on that. I don't tend to get a lot when I'm out and about. And I get a few sort of hints and stuff like that, but nothing sort of too solid. It's not until I come away and get home and usually lie in bed and sort of recap on the day, things start to build up. And then when you come back to us a bit later on and sort of say, oh, Marlena's got this or got that, we can start sort of putting pieces together, and it sort of just sort of helps us all along a bit further. So yeah, it is getting quite insightful in a few areas, I must admit.
0: Yeah. What about you, Dara? How are you finding this whole journey?
1: We're all weird, though, aren't we, really?
0: Weird.
1: One way or
2: Oh dear, bless him.
0: How does it work for you? Because like Richard said, like for me, it happens very much in the moment. And but for like Richard, it's in retrospect, it's like when he's letting things process. What, how does it work for you when you're in that space? How do the insights come to you?
1: It's a bit of both, really. I mean, I get some bits when I'm there, actually on with the boots on the ground there, and then other things reflecting back on it later on, you think about it and then, oh yeah, this and that. You know what I mean? So it's a bit of 50-50, really. A bit like you get all there. Richard gets it when he gets back. I sort of in between, a bit of an in-betweeny.
0: It's quite a nice balance, though, isn't it?
1: It does, because I mean, you look at things and things come out and you think, I will, I'll look at a bit more details, you know what I mean? And then when you get back, and you get even more out of it as well. So yeah, it's enjoyable.
0: Yeah, particularly when you like you're looking at the photographs and stuff, it brings things back and you can look at things a bit more closely, or you
1: Oh,
0: know, it's
1: definitely.
0: amazing what you
1: Yeah,
0: see in those
1: definitely.
0: photographs.
1: So when you look at the photos after, there's a lot more things in the photos that you can't actually see straight away. Because you look at it and you think, oh, well, I didn't see that before. Because you can't literally take everything in at once. It's too much. So when you're reflecting and looking back at it, you can pick up things better in the photos as well as there as well.
2: Yeah, I would agree with that, Daryl. I mean, sort of like the photograph, sort of, because we're all there together then, aren't we? And we're sort of just having a we download all our photographs into our particular WhatsApp we have going, and then we can all sit there and go through them together and, you know, have thoughts and insights around each photograph, or some photographs might mean more to others than
1: Yeah, exactly. I
2: yourself.
1: mean, I mean, we could both take a picture of the same thing, but they're not the same because they're different angles and things like that. So you get to see different things all the time.
2: Well, it's very subtle, isn't it? Sort of the stuff in photographs, and then sometimes you look at a photograph and think, how the hell did I miss that when I was taking this photograph?
0: This is true. This is true. Now, some of what we see in the photograph, some would argue that it's pareidolia. Now we know this term really well from the paranormal field, and this is a well-known psychological phenomenon. And it's basically your eyes are trained to see patterns. Your mind will pick up patterns wherever you look. Yeah, and you know, so you get a photograph, you get a face in. This is like the Jesus in the toast kind of scenario, isn't it? And you know, the pareidolia that comes through where you're seeing something that may not be there. Whereas my argument is, we're trained to see patterns and we look at a pattern. What we see in front of us is all manifestation and is the pattern. So when you see something in the pattern, faces and stuff, for me, that is spirit. And I've changed my viewpoint on this hugely since I've awoken, I suppose you would call it. Where do you sit with that now, Richard? Because, you know, coming from a paranormal side, it's very isn't it?
2: We call it pareidolia, I know, but I've sort of moved on a bit from the pure skeptical form of pareidolia. You know, when I say, oh, it's just pareidolia, you know. But I always think it's worth having a look, you know, when you sort of look at photographs and stuff, even if you're sort of like paranormal investigating, I suppose, you know, because, you know, it can give some stuff away, you know, and there can be some sort of relevant sort of bits and pieces sort of like come through with the pareidolia. I mean, I know you guys are sort of more into sort of fire scrying type thing and looking into embers and stuff. That doesn't really work for me, but photographs do. And I must admit, it has calmed down lately. When I was first on this journey on the quest, I was getting a lot of stuff, mainly animals and mainly dogs.
0: But yeah, you were.
2: Yeah, for some, and not just sort of like, oh, and that looks like a dog. I was actually getting specific breeds of dogs. I think, oh, that's a Basset Hound, and here's a sort of St. Bernard, and sort of, I mean, I was getting real specific sort of type sort of imagery. I mean, that's sort of like calmed down now, but what I find, which I think Darryl pointed out the other day, and you did as well, Kerry, I tend to pick up these things when we're actually out and about more, as sort of I see the wildlife more sort of like before you guys sort of like do. I seem to be very attuned to that.
0: I've got two animal people. Yeah, I've got Mr. Doolittle in the Darryl, who seems to animals draw to him. And then Richard spots them. He's like, right, on the dog thing, Richard.
2: Yes.
0: You remember which dog breed you most saw?
2: I saw a lot of sort of jowly type dogs, sort of, I suppose, more sort of a spaniel-y type Basset Hounds, you know, the sort of longish sort of spaniel type sort of ears and...
0: What you actually said back then, I've got it all on recordings.
2: Oh, right.
0: Beagles. Beagles.
2: Yeah.
0: As this journey unfolds, you'll soon understand why the beagle is actually really, really important. But that's a thread for another time. But it's weird how these things come up and how they manifest in the physical, in fact, hardcore fact. And this is the weird crossover, trying to get the balance right, really, to sort of explain how it works spiritually and how it validates.
2: Yeah.
0: And that balance is sometimes a little hard to get, because sometimes it can be really cryptic, can't it? Like, you're seeing beagles in a log or a stone, and yet that becomes so relevant.
2: And then I would have a spate of actually seeing actual beagles, you know, people walking them. But the thing is, I don't know whether I'm more prone to sort of like, because we had dogs when I was younger, two dogs, and they were beagles as well. So there's a bit of a family connection, I suppose, through me with beagles. But they are sort of, for some reason, they do seem to be, well, at one point at least, and part of this quest, but as you said, Kerry, this is another story for another time.
0: And the other thing with spirit messages is they get stronger. So how it will work is, like, you may see something, like, for example, the beagle in a photograph or a piece of wood or a stone or whatever, and it's like, well, it could mean anything. It could be the dog breed, it could be a name, it could be a lot of different things. And then it gets stronger. So it started with just seeing images in pareidolia fashion. Then it occurred, you started to see them in the physical, be walked, or they'd be, we'd see one across the road or down the lane or something, wouldn't we? So the message gets stronger and stronger. So if it's relevant, you'll find that these messages get stronger. So if they're not relevant now, you find that they start reoccurring, the reoccurring theme comes in, and then all of a sudden it becomes really relevant. And it's all about divine timing, which is, you boys, you hate divine timing, don't you, Daryl?
2: The thing with like the Beagles and the stuff like that, it does seem to be location specific as well, which is quite something I found. Yeah, there's been a few things that have gone on the last couple of weeks which seem to be quite location specific. So
0: But we're talking about divine timing, aren't we? So, Daryl, the divine timing. It's the easiest thing to say. Just go with the flow. It will happen as it should. You will never be in the
1: No,
0: wrong place.
1: I thought
0: It will always
1: that.
0: be exactly where you need to be in
1: Yeah,
0: the
1: I'm
0: right
1: like,
0: time at
1: I'm
0: the right
1: impatient.
0: moment.
1: I'm impatient, aren't I? You know what I mean? I want it there and then, you know what I mean? When we're going out, we want to go out then. You know what I mean? We want to see it there, see it now, not wait for another week. You know what I mean? You think you're going to see it, and you don't see anything, and then a week later, it all comes in. No. Get rid of the divine time. Let's have it all now.
0: This has been a source of frustration, shall we say, with you two, hasn't it? The divine timing, but it always plays out, doesn't it?
1: It does.
2: Yeah, I mean, I can understand divine timing to a certain extent, you know, when you're perhaps sort of thinking you have to do something, or, you know, particularly with ceremony or stuff like that, wait for a full moon or wait for a specific date or wait until Mercury's in retrograde to sort of like do stuff. And I can understand that, but it's the more sort of, you know, it's the other stuff. I mean, I think, no, we can go now and do that, and that's not a problem. I'm not down.
0: Spirit have their own timing, you have to understand, because everything's happening in this
1: We're
0: moment
1: getting there. We're
0: and not
1: getting
0: any other
1: there slowly.
0: moment. When you're ready, I think is the expression, and the releasing to the flow of that can be very frustrating. However, last week's show was Marlena's like little showcase of psychic abilities. So I thought it'd be interesting to just have a little look at some of
1: Yours as
0: the things.
1: well. It's yours as well.
0: Mine's more when we're there, though, isn't it?
1: Yeah, but you still get the psychic when you're with Marlene, right? You're still like both of you, isn't it? You know what I mean? You're both bringing it in at that particular time as
0: Yeah.
1: well.
0: Because the problem I have for myself, though, is I know a lot because I'm doing a lot of research as well as Richard. No, that's not me being big-headed at all. Honestly, they wind me up something funny
1: I
0: always. I have to bridge it. So effectively, that puts anything I pick up psychically, a skeptic would go, yeah, but you've read that somewhere. You've gone in depth into this, so your brain is just pulling forward that information because it's all stored, right? So for myself, yes, I'm picking up a lot, and yes, I get a lot validated. But for this public forum, I kind of, that's one of the reasons we've separated it, because the only person who needs to be trusted here is me. So I'm, whether I tell her or not, everyone's going to have to trust that I don't. And trust me, I don't. I work her hard. If you'd listened to the last show, I whipped her around Essex. She didn't know whether she was coming or going, the poor love. Her team was working really hard. But out of that, some really interesting information came through. Now, we did, she was part of the trip to Thundersley Church, and she was part of the visit to Heron Hall. However, we didn't know at that point anything about these churches. What was strange was on the day I recorded the show with Marlena, the boys went out on a jolly, didn't you, boys? Where did you pop off to that day? Do you remember?
1: Shrewsbury, wasn't it? I think it was at the Shrewsbury Garrison.
0: Yeah, because they like to have a look at World War stuff, and it's not really a girly bag thing.
2: No, we like to go and look at old gun emplacements where things just go bad.
1: It's all in the divine timing. It's all in the divine timing.
2: Yeah.
0: It is, because since they went, I know I've got to go and have a look at it, because there's something really important there, which is the weirdest thing. And I'm like, oh, World War II stuff. But World War II has been a thread that has come up from kind of the beginning.
2: It's been there, hasn't it? And the thing is, everywhere we go, we'll have some sort of World War II connection, or something would have happened there during World War II. So it's very difficult to try and pin down where this World War connection actually sits within the places we've visited. So I thought, well, you know, come on, Darren, and we'll actually go to a place where there's nothing but World War II stuff. Yeah, go for it.
0: Feel your boots. And I was recording a show with Marlena, so I wasn't able to attend. Anyway, whilst we were on the show, pardon?
1: Didn't want to attend. It's a boy's show.
0: Like, oh, I think I'll go boys see Marlena today. So while we was on that particular show, Marlena explained about a hole in the ground which has got like bars over it, and there'll be two, and in one of them the ground will look all boggy and that's a trap, so you need to go to the overgrown one and the ground's sturdier. Now that's in the show, literally straight after the show Richard sends me a picture. Can you remember what picture it was, Richard?
2: Yes, it was like an ammunition store stroke air raid shelter sort of thing, which was on the garrison, the old garrison of Shrewsbury, and or Shrewsiness, and should I say, and there was three of them in this park land, and they were just very low mounds with a door on the side, which was all barred off.
0: Basically a hole in the ground with a metal grid across it.
2: Yeah.
0: And at the time, you only showed me a picture of one. Later on, you told me there were two. And then you went, oh, no, actually, there were three. But two was what she picked up on. Well, anyway, on this one, we got all excited.
1: Well, two of them. One of them is actually in one of the gardens. There's two actually in like the park, but you can actually walk in and go and see them. And there's another one in the actual garden, which you can't get into. So technically, she was right about two, first of all, because there was two together. And the other one is not accessible. Apart
0: so there
1: from
0: are
1: the little
0: two.
1: Walmart thing that was running around it, which I found very like interesting.
0: Is that going out to buy a lawnmower that's like one of them automatic ones?
1: Yeah.
0: So that was the first thing. Now obviously we're gonna have to go back, but it may not be there, it may be somewhere else. And she it was just like, that's it, that's what it's like. It's like, right, okay. That was fascinating. We went on to Heron Hall, and she said she felt that the house was in the wrong place, and again she was right about that, wasn't she?
1: Yeah, because the old house is already knocked down and they've rebuilt a new one. So the original house isn't where it used to be.
0: It's not. The original house was taken down in 1790. So she was right. She hit the nail on the head there. Now, and we know it's a ruin because we've been there, and we know that there's a farmhouse next to it that's been built. So, yeah, you know, spot on. The next thing is an ongoing threat, right? And it started when I went for a walk and I saw a piece of like rubber on the floor. It just looked like a piece of rubber. Well, it was a piece of rubber, but to me it looked like a puzzle piece. And that was like the first inkling for me. But the puzzle has come up time and time again, hasn't it?
2: Yes, you've sort of kept, the sort of like the puzzle feature alive. And with me, I'm sort of like seeking out, and I'm sort of like confronted with monkey puzzle trees, which
0: Even
2: is
0: this weekend, even this
2: even.
0: weekend, we went out. I opened the
2: Oh,
0: car
2: right.
0: door, didn't even see it, didn't see it. Parked, opened the car door, and I went, oh my God, literally as we opened the car door.
1: The baby one, wasn't
0: Yeah, it was a
1: it?
0: little one.
1: Yeah, puzzle pieces. I mean, you'll speak about it in a minute. Literal puzzle pieces, a load of them in one place.
0: These are all different places at different times, but these puzzles keep coming up time and time again. Now, you took shelter under a monkey puzzle tree at Heron Hall.
2: Yes, well, we was going along a hedgerow, and when I looked through the hedge into the back of the garden of the new hall, there was a monkey puzzle tree sort of standing there. That was quite, that's, yeah, it was chucking it down with rain, and me and Daryl were sort of shivering under a tree, and Marlena was sort of just sort of standing there with her umbrella. Going, oh, well, isn't it wonderful? No, sort of, and it's the rain, and natural. Thought, yeah, brilliant.
0: It's cleansing.
2: I thought, yeah, brilliant.
1: Yeah, it's dry.
0: but they haven't quite embraced the elements yet either, guys.
1: Yeah.
0: Well, the monkey puzzle tree was the first kind of like after my walk, then the monkey puzzle tree comes in at Heron Hall. So that was like it's getting stronger. Then we keep seeing like odd bits of debris, we'll call it, that looks like puzzles on our varying walks. We ended up at in Maldon, weren't we? We went to the Moot Hall in Maldon. And as we open the car door, there's puzzle pieces, literal alphanumeric.

0: how you feeling? Oh, well, it's gone. And he's like, right, what do you want to do? So should we get off the beach? And as we walked up, there was a signpost that said Monkey Beach. We'd been on Monkey Beach. And
1: Right.
0: it led us to another well, didn't it?
1: Yes, there's a well at the top, sort of overlooking the beach. I mean, we wouldn't have found it unless we went up there. But yeah, that was quite something as well.
2: A different way,
1: Yeah.
2: we went up there as well from where we originally came down. Because originally we've been
0: Yeah.
2: going back up the same way we came, but we didn't. We diverted off and went up this other path, which was, yeah, started going up there. And there was a sign there. What was it
1: You
0: called?
1: were picking stuff up, weren't you, Kerry? And we were walking along the beach, and then it suddenly went and it faded. So we backtracked and you got it again, didn't we? So me and Daryl surmised whether it would be up beyond the beach or that back up the back. So we, unfortunately, there was a pathway that led up there. And yeah, we came straight to, well, we saw the sign and we realized the beach we were on was Monkey Beach. And then we came across the
0: We did. And in the shadows, I'd been told by my laner to look in the shadows. Yeah. And on the top of this well, there's like a wooden cover, St. Peter's Well, it's called, and it had a wooden cover on top of it. Now, we do have a website. We keep talking about these photographs. We do have a website now. Daryl, what's the website address, please?
2: lifesquest.co.uk.
0: And up there, you'll find research that myself or Richard have done and articles that we've written. There'll be the photographs that we talk about on all of the podcasts. So you can have a look at the photographs yourself and see what you think of, what we've said.
2: It's
0: You
2: in
0: know, you might
2: development, of
0: think we're
2: course.
0: crazy, but we don't care. We saw what we saw.
1: If anyone can help or
2: Complete, yeah.
1: perhaps see stuff we might have missed, or
0: That's
1: perhaps,
0: another thing. Yeah, that's another thing. Interact. If you see something or feel something from something, please let us know. Because this amazing quest is like, I'm writing an article at the moment on Great Worley. Oh, I say we've been everywhere. So Great Worley, and I heard when I was there a voice, and it said, "You've got a voice, use it." And I've podcasted for years, and it was a sign for me to get this out. To kind of like show people how it plays out in the physical. So that's one of the reasons we're doing it. So guys, please check the website out. Let us know your thoughts. We'd love to know what you're thinking. Lifesquest.co.uk. Right. So where was I? Up the shadows on top of the well. And I could quite clearly see we and a date. Now, on the day I saw 1911, so what I saw was we 1911
1: That's right.
0: circling. See, this is another thing spirit do, is once you've got the message, they change it. Because it's not just, it's snippets. So they'll change it once you've got the point, right? So now I look at that photograph and I can still see we 1911. But I can see other things, other dates. And Daryl was actually coming up with 1600s and stuff like that dates out of it as well. That's all in the shadows on top of this well, which was really weird, right?
1: Yeah,
0: Now
1: the I'll carry on, Gary, sorry.
0: she came up with two names, Margaret and Elizabeth. Yes, they are both relevant to Heron Hall, but the problem with just a first name is what, Richard?
1: Well, it could be pretty much anything, can't it? First names are sort of like a bit sort of, and you sort of say, oh, I wish we had a second name, and you can really sort of hammer it down there. And she has come up with a second name for Margaret, hasn't she? But this is a bit more problematic than what we actually thought it would be.
2: Very
0: If
2: problematic.
0: spirit have gone, you want a surname, we'll give you a surname. Because the name they've given is Margaret Thatcher. Now you can imagine the trying to get past, right? She specifically said Margaret Thatcher, not the one who was the governor, like the prime
2: Prime
0: minister.
2: Minister.

0: Right, so she said that. Now we have tried and tried, but we cannot get around the Prime Minister. We just can't get around it. It's saturated out there. So trying to do an historical research, I said it's going to be the sort of thing that's going to pop up on a headstone, or we'll be talking to somebody and it'll be a name that's relevant. Because it's you can't get past from our level of research at this point. We can't
1: Yeah,
0: get
1: so.
0: Prime Minister. And we boys, you tried that one, didn't you? You tried.
2: Oh, yeah.
1: Tried and tried, and sort of, you try to, because let's face it, we do rely on the internet a fair bit to do our research and stuff. And there's a lot of stuff out there, but with a name like Margaret Thatcher, it would just say British Prime Minister between 1979 and 1990. Yeah, I know that.
0: Tell me something different.
1: I mean, I managed to track down two sort of like historical other Margaret Thatchers that had some sort of historical sort of relevance, but they didn't really come down to anything much, and Daryl done a bit of a grave search throughout the country, haven't you? And there's and there are a few, aren't there?
2: There is a
1: But
2: few about, yeah, but not what we want, where we want.
1: yeah,
0: Not
1: so
0: that ties in anywhere to anything.
2: No.
1: but
2: Well,
1: one
2: they
1: is
2: might
1: two.
2: do. I mean, it's the problem is it might tie into someone, one of the Margaret Thatchers, that have been buried somewhere else, but then it's you're trying to get information from each and every one of them people. And when you're on it, when you're on the like the find a grave and that, it doesn't really tell you any information. All it's telling you is information about the gravestone. It doesn't give you any other information, which is a bit of a headbanger, really. But we will find it in the end. And
1: But
0: I
1: that's the
0: swear that this is
2: It's
0: going
2: all
0: to
2: in
0: just pop up
2: the
0: all in divine timing. Exactly. This is just going to be one of those things that all of a sudden we're doing something completely different. We've probably forgotten about it, and it'll come up, and we'll be like, oh my God, because we get a lot of oh my God moments when we're researching and stuff over stuff we've done.
2: timing.
0: So that was one of them. But when we was looking at the Tyrrell family specifically, because obviously Heron Hall, there are obviously Margaret's and Elizabeth's in the lineage. Of course there are. They're common names back in the day. But Margaret could possibly refer to William Heron's daughter, Margaret Heron, and that's how come the Hall actually got into the Tyrrell family, because she married James Tyrrell.
1: That's right, yes. This, it was the Heron family that originally owned the property, but they didn't have a descendant at one particular point, so it went to the daughter who married her Mr. Tyrrell. So that's how
0: And
1: that be.
0: Elizabeth Tyrrell is there is a Elizabeth Tyrrell who was lady mistress to the king's nursery. That's who she was. So again, High Court, she married Sir Robert Darcy of Danbury. Now, since that show, the Danbury thread is becoming stronger. Because I
1: It's
0: got a psychic message when we were driving to another location, completely separate issue. All of a sudden, I get a download, don't I, Richard? And what did I say?
1: we're gonna need to go to Danbury.
0: And why do we need to go to Danbury? The
1: Also,
0: White Griffin.
1: oh yes, you said, yeah, you come up with these things, don't we? And when we're this stuff. Discussing stuff, and yes, the Griffin, the White Griffin. Danbury does have a pub called the Griffin. We know that much, and it's got its church. Whether there's, and that's opposite the church. Whether it's trying to direct us back there, there is a bit of a backstory that me and Kerry have in another in an incarnation a few years ago. We did visit the church, didn't we? So perhaps it's calling us back there. And there seems to be quite a peculiar story set within the church itself with the pickled knife.
0: We'll hold that because we don't need to go into that right now. The point is we hold that. That's what I mean. I don't have any more information. I didn't give any more than that. And that, so we hold that. But the Elizabeth, who married into the Darcy family, I just love the Darcy name. It's so weird how we've got a Darcy and a Wickham going on in through this. It's really weird.
1: That's your Jane Austen coming through, isn't it, my dear Mr. Darcy?
0: I know, because we went to St. Peter's in Wickham Bishop, didn't we? And I was like, Wickham, Darcy, Wickham, Darcy.
1: I couldn't
0: get past that for a moment. Now, when we was in St. Mary's Church, I picked up the name as William. St. Mary's Church in Romwell. I picked up the name William. That was really important. And I'd seen it in a stained glass window and I couldn't see anything. There was loads of writing, but all I could see effectively was the William. So we knew the name was William was quite important. And myself, Richard and Darren Williams have been popping up absolutely everywhere, haven't they?
1: When you're sort of studying this sort of period of history around the sort of like the mid to late Middle Ages, well, any time from the Norman Conquest onwards, it's Williams everywhere. I mean, you can't wave a stick without hitting at least two or three of them.
0: Except, isn't it uncanny that every thread we've led has led to a prominent William in the thread?
1: Yeah. Yeah, and they seem to be the people that start off the sort of like the start of a family line, don't they? Which is the prominent one. It always seems to be a William that sort of drags us in.
0: What about you, Daryl, with the William thing? Are you noticing a plethora of Williams in specifically?
2: There is loads and loads and loads wherever you go. There's a William, but same as the Elizabeth name, though. That's just as prominent as well.
0: Yeah, I mean, a psychologist would argue that because it's become four in my head, then we automatically, you are sort of like, you gravitate towards that because it's the foremost name in your head.
2: Yeah, but I don't think so, because I mean, it's all in the threads that we're looking for. Well, we're not looking for, when we're looking for a piece of information and the William comes up, you're not looking for it per se, are you, Richard's favourite word? You're not looking for that.
0: No, you're not specifically searching for William. They just happen to like become prominent all of a sudden. It's a really weird thing.
1: Well, it's even with me. I even went off to do some research on sort of what were the most popular names during the medieval period in England. And William doesn't come up at the top. It's John. Followed by Thomas, and I think William was third in the list, so it's not even the most. And do we get any Johns? Not really. Thomas?
0: No, literally, we've just got one. One has just come up on the spectrum, but that has been like 9 months of Quest, and we've only had one John. This is weird. The William thing is weird. And Marlena said that specifically in regard to Heron Hall, William is linked very specifically to the old folklore with the place. I was like, right, that's interesting. William has been a name that has been very prominent, so I'm holding that as well. I just wanted to note it because of the name William that had come up before at Runwell St. Mary's.
1: Right, okay.
0: Now, she said that one building is important. She was referring to the barn area. And she can see it's like a house of posh horses, and a white horse is important. Now, from day dot, the horse has been very key, and that has got stronger and stronger as we've gone through. Now, the white horse is interesting. So, there is a white horse that's linked to the area, not specifically Heron Hall. We've got no factual evidence that we can place this specific horse at Heron Hall. But we have got literally a stone's throw away Ingate Stone Hall. Ingate Stone Hall, I keep calling it stone, Ingate Stone Hall, that was known to house this specific horse. This horse is Marengo. Who is Marengo, Richard?
1: Marengo was Napoleon's horse, his favourite horse, which he rode on campaigns, and it was the horse that he was riding during the Battle of Waterloo, which was then captured by the English, by, I believe, one of the associates of the Peter family, and brought back here to Ingate Stone Hall. And it was not that uncommon to see one of the Lord Peters actually riding it around the village. And you can actually go and actually see the remains of Marengo, because they kept it for a while and then they sold it on. And the skeleton now is actually in the British Army Museum in Chelsea.
0: I didn't know that.
1: I just found that out the other day, so I thought, well, I'll keep that and have a podcast revelation.
0: Oh, it's definitely a podcast revelation, Richard. Well done.
2: Another trip I'll see you on the books.
0: I was going to say, put that location in the diary.
2: Another boy's day
1: a trip, yeah. Well, me and Daryl have to go, you know, the British Army Museum. You leave that one to me and Daryl.
0: Oh, okay. Now, Marengo is an Arabian 14.1 hands tall greyish white horse. She weren't far off, right?
2: No.
1: Well, yeah. I mean, so that would, you know, again, but that was sort of puts us into a different timeline, doesn't it? I mean, this is the thing.
0: You do jump around timelines as well, I will warn you. You think, am I Tudor? Am I medieval? Am I, where am I? You know, War of the Roses we've had come up. So much. We've learned about history, haven't we?
1: I think this is one of the sort of like good aspects of doing this, and it's been quite a pleasure for sort of taking, because as you know, I quite like my history and I'm really into the history, and it's been quite sort of good for me, like, to take you guys out and around and sort of showing you all this sort of history and stuff, and sort of watching you two like soak it up as well. I think, yeah, you know, it's good, it's addictive once you get into it and actually going around and exploring these places. So it's good in that respect, but this sort of like the questing aspect just gives it a bit more. It really does.
2: Yeah, some places you wouldn't go, you wouldn't even think about it. Unless you was on this journey and these places come up, then it would just pass over. You wouldn't even think about going anywhere like that. Well, I wouldn't anyway.
1: It gets us out of the map.
2: Yeah, oh yeah, definitely. Keeps you nice and fit.
1: Keeps you nice and fit. We always have breakfast before we go, usually, so that's another good point.
2: Well, yes, you can't beat a fried breakfast to get you
0: but
2: on the
0: what's
2: go.
0: What's it done for you personally? Because maybe this is like, yeah, we're following the historic side, but there's another side to this as well, isn't it? It's about what you, like you say, you gain from it on a spiritual level as well. You're going to churches, you're going to church services. I mean, none of us are religious people, are we?
2: Well, definitely. Well, I've never gone to church. Wouldn't even think about it. Someone said to me, "Oh, you're going to go to church?" What? Not me. No, I don't go to church. But we're always at churches now, and the services.
1: I must admit, I'm getting a bit worried because we haven't been to church for a little while, have we?
0: No, we haven't. So, what has it done for you personally within that? Because this is a massive side to this as well. You learn so much about yourself, don't you?
1: I've reconciled the differences and stuff I had, I suppose, with Christianity. I'm a lot more accepting of it. I went through a bit of a stage where I wasn't too sort of like impressed with it, but now I've sort of came back to sort of like looking at it differently from a fresh approach. And yes, I get it now, and I feel a lot more comfortable with it and being around it and stuff, and talking to vicars and going to church and stuff like that. I feel a lot more comfortable in that respect.
2: I would never have gone to church, you know what I mean? But now, I don't think nothing of it. You know what I mean? If we said, well, we go to church this Sunday, yeah, fine. I wouldn't say, well, I ain't going to church again. I mean, I look forward to going to church now. You know what I mean? because they're not always the same. They're different services, they're different like people in there, it's different environment. It's just there's so many different churches and so many different feelings you get from it. Yeah, I really enjoy it now.
0: But it's soul filling, isn't it? It's not the devotion to a specific Christ. I find when I hit a church, it's as I say, I'm not there specifically for the service. I'm there for the. It's just a place of power. You just sit in your center, in your spirituality, and however that takes its form, and it's like a peaceful place. It's like you literally step into your peace when you step into the church. When you're in your peace, everything is so clear.
1: Yes, because we're very fortunate. And there certainly is a difference when you go into an empty church that it has its own sort of resonance and stuff. You can walk around, look and stuff. But when you go to a church service, it just takes it up to that next level. You're in the place of what it's there for. You know, it's like they've started the engine up, right? You know, let's get the function, you know, so you can go to these places and you can either look at them as just historic old buildings, which when they're empty, I suppose that's basically what they are. But then you can go on a Sunday service and it's alive. The place is actually alive.
0: And that, when you think some of these churches are like 12th century or older, and all those years, all that time, these varying people in varying guises in the church has formed and fallen down and been rebuilt, and now someone's added a bit, and all of that's going on. And people going and worshipping and then coming away. And it's just all those years of people doing the same devotion, same mindset in the same place. There's such hubs of power. That's what I mean by power, the faith, the belief that's there, regardless of where that's built from. It's just astonishing places of as I say, it brings you right into your peace moment and everything becomes clear.
1: I think what it's got for me as well, it shows the power of collective worship. You get a group together. That's, you know, and that's what I've sort of realised. I mean, I think, like myself, I'm not too good at sort of like trying to summon this up on my own, sort of, you know, this spiritual thing on my own. I find it quite sort of difficult. But, you know, you sort of put me within a large group, then, you know, you sort of feed off each other, don't you?
2: I've never been spiritual at all. Yeah, I've never been spiritual, but yeah, as you say, it does bring it up when you're in a church with a lot more people there. Do you know what I mean?
0: So, on the show, all I show, Marlena, is a photograph of All Saints Church. Now, I knew at that point that me and the lads were going to poddle off because Richard had very brilliantly got in contact with what, because the church is All Saints Church in Horndon.
1: In Horndon, and it's no longer in use, and it's within the care of the Church's Trust, which is a national sort of like trust type organisation that look after all these old abandoned churches you get across the country, and All Saints is obviously one of them. So I tracked down their website, went on it, and it said if you want to have a look around, here's our email address, and we can see what we can work out for you. So I sent an email and they came straight back to me and go, yeah, we arranged the time, and we went and had quite a nice little evening down there, didn't we?
0: Yes, we did. We had a lovely, it was a lovely evening as well.
1: Yeah,
0: perfect summer evening now. And that's the beauty of it as well. That's another side of it, you know, it, living and being out there in the weather is just a different I really appreciate all weather, but the lads are not quite so.
2: We don't do the rain yet.
0: All Saints Church is important is because it's the Terrell family's church. So they have their crypts there. They have their, like, a lot of Terrells are buried at this church. So that's where it led us. Now it's also on the map, the Ley Lines map even, that Daryl, you track down a ley light bulb. I never say it. What is it?
2: Ley line.
1: A ley line.
2: Yeah.
0: And All Saints Church is one of those supposed like ley line hub points. So that was quite interesting as well, because
2: thanks for Terry for doing the maps.
0: Yeah, very much so. I think he's sold out now though, isn't he?
2: Yeah.
0: Mind you, if he gets enough people wanting one, then he may well have to do a reprint. That'd be nice, wouldn't it? So anyway, let's get back to All Saints Church. Now, I'm going to just read off what Marlena said about, and she's literally doing this from a photograph, and then we're going to talk more about our experience at that church. So rather quickly, she said the two X's on the side of the church. Now, bearing in mind, she's looking at a photograph, which is looking at the north side of the church, and just the corner of the tower. And she said, marking like an X, three of them, it's a triangle. She had the name Sergeant Beagle, which is the dog. Information is covered in layers. Margaret Thatcher, not the government, one further back. James Williamson, or Williamson, third of nine. Philip Tyrrell is important, 1872, 28, 6, August. Now, a picture of the original church is important. It's like it's out of place. It was aligned and now it's not. She said, find the history of the church from the beginning. There's a national treasure hidden in the church. Halfway in, look at the floor. There's a circle on the center. It's got some markings. She did a drawing, which I've got, and I will, you know, put it up on the website. Now that was recorded on the 23rd, on the Saturday, the 23rd. We visited on the 12th of August. So this was a couple of weeks later. So on that one, let's talk about the church. Now, Richard, this is more your baby on this one, isn't it?
1: Yes, it's a Tudor brick church, but it's built on top of a much older Norman church. And again, the Norman church was built on top of a much earlier Saxon church. So the church you see today is from the 16th century, but it's actually said it's one of the best examples of a brick built church in the country, and it is sort of all brick. You know, you sort of walk around the outside and you cannot help but sort of not notice this. And when we went inside the actual church, I must admit, we went inside, I thought, oh dear, it's so empty. I mean, oh, you know, but I sort of persevered. But the thing with the church is there is a lot of information in there. You just have to look at the floor. I mean, there's still a lot of people in there, you know, a lot of sort of little monuments and stuff on the floors and stuff like that. So the longer I was in there, I don't know whether you felt the same, guys, but the more I was sort of like tuning into the place and was getting quite a lot from the church.
0: Oh, it talked. It definitely talked.
1: Yeah. So I was sort of like talking to the guide, Astrid. I sort of stayed with her. And so she was sort of like, we were just sort of chatting whilst Kerry and Daryl were off sort of doing the photographing and sort of doing their thing. So I don't know what you were getting, Kerry. I mean, you seem to be quite focused and intense.
0: Yeah, there was a lot going on in that church, and I do feel it was more important for us to be present, if that makes sense. Like, we took loads of photographs of this particular church, loads, and there are some really key, some beautiful tombs in the walls of the Tyrrell family. The tomb that was supposed to house Anne Boleyn's heart, we found out was actually called the Peter Chapel, right? God, I can't get my words out tonight, right, which was weird.
1: Yeah, that's exciting.
0: The first time that name had kind of like popped up on our spectrum.
1: Yes.
0: Then we found out about the Powell family that were there, that was, you know, like in the walls. And there's a lot of historical importance to these places. For example, on this one, this particular church is like got two stories to it. It's like it's got like sort of like balconies. It's almost like a Romeo and Juliet moment, isn't it? Because it's not even that big behind it, and they reckon that someone lived up there.
1: Yeah, well, they reckon that, yeah, the sort of like, I suppose before they built vicarages for churches, perhaps the vicars actually lived in the church, but it had a fireplace. Well, one of the rooms on the one side of the church had a fireplace and everything in there. And they did say it was for when, you know, they had a couple of people that used to sort of like live in there.
2: Probably small people, really small rooms, weren't they?
0: They were.
2: I mean, especially if you had that bit going across it, wherever it's called, you know what it's called.
1: Yeah, well, she did. Well, the guy did say, because both rooms were opposite each other, one side of the church and the other side, and the guy did say, and they would have been connected by a walkway in between, a covered sort of walkway. So you don't know what that had in it as well, so that would have given that area up there a bit more space, because
2: gives the rooms less space then, doesn't it? Because you've got two doors coming into it in two different places.
1: Yeah, true. The doorway without the fireplace on the other side, that was recently added to gain access up to that room.
2: What, the door, the stairwell?
1: Yeah, that stairwell was recently.
2: It was only the stair by the door coming in then. The original.
1: That was the original entrance.
0: Right. Well, through the years, this church has taken a bit of a hammering. It has had vandalism. It's had raves there. It's had a world, you know, during the World War, it got bombed. I mean, it was in a bit of a mess, but it's been restored as best it can. It's tight, it's lovely, it's gorgeous. And one of the things that I noted was the large blocks of pudding stone uncovered when the plaster was removed were part of the original church, the Norman church.
1: Yes, because they did use, and you could see the Norman arches down one side, which separated the Peter Chapel from the main chancel.
0: Yeah.
1: Those were the original sort of from the, as they did incorporate within the interior of the church, obviously, bits and pieces from the old church. So that makes perfect sense.
0: Now, there is a side chapel where Sir Thomas Tyrrell and his wife Anne, who is Anne from Leomani, was buried, and it's beneath a stone tomb chest. Now, that would have had a brass, like, kind of effigy on it, but that's now gone, hasn't it? The brass has got stolen. This is really common as well. The amount of stolen stuff, if it's not from the Reformation, you then got years of other people going and taking stuff and adding stuff to these churches. It's horrible.
1: Well, you had the Reformation and they sort of took their fair share. Then you had the English Civil War. They went in and, well, sort of didn't exactly take their fair share. They done a lot of vandalism back then, even back then. And, and then up till modern times, you know, having raves and kids and stuff like that. I mean, it's a shame, really, but... But do you call it part of the history of the church, or, you know, it's one of those things, isn't it?
0: I think it's part of the evolution, isn't it? Because if it's supposed to happen, it will happen. And I know that sounds like a really horrible thing to say in certain circumstances, but if it's meant to be, it's meant to be. You know, but even the roof bosses, like, had been stolen, basically. What they've got there now are like recreations of them. So this is what I mean. They have sort of like recreated it. But these original tombs are amazing. There is a very special tomb there, though, to Lady Alice Tyrrell. Now, she was removed at one point and got put back, and she's the lady that is like a full figure, isn't it, carved on top of this white tomb that's literally just to the right of the altar area.
1: Oh, yeah. Was that the one that was broken in the middle?
0: Yes.
1: I think one had a crack right across the middle.
0: Yes.
1: Of it,
2: didn't what was the name again?
0: Lady Alice Tyrrell. Now, this is the lady. She had 10 children. Now, in varying sites, it varies between 9 and 10. So we're not 100% sure if she had 9 or she had 10. If she had 9, they may have left that one, the 10th one, blank for that reason, or she had 10 children. So this becomes important because there are reasons why names get left off of tombs, we found out. Firstly, it could be what I just said, an architect, there wasn't a 10th child, so it was left blank. Another reason is it could be the child died before it was named. So it's like before.
1: Yeah.
0: However, there is another reason. If the child becomes attached later in life to a religious order, they're not part of that family anymore. She's now gone into
1: sort of like family.
0: Exactly.
1: I get it, yeah. It makes sense, I suppose.
0: Now we know the Tyrrells are linked to Runwell and the Sulliard family because we have a marriage link there.
1: Yes, we do.
0: And we were wondering, and this is only a wondering, if the 10th name from Alice Tyrrell could possibly indicate the beginning of the Tyrrells' connection to the prioress at the well. But we haven't got any link there yet. It's just a surmisation, but it's an interesting one, wasn't it?
1: That is interesting because the prioress is a whole new sort of conundrum by itself. I mean, you look at the official historical records, Runwell has no record of there ever being a priory there anyway, or sort of like a nunnery, you know, in the official records. It's really weird, but within local records and histories, it's always talked about there being some sort of religious building there, you know. So where do you go with that?
0: Well, again, you kind of have to just leave it there until we get anything more concrete that would indicate Sir Alice Tyrrell had a 10th child, and that 10th child went on into a religious order, which is why she's not named on the tomb. But until we get that information, we can't assume that. But it was interesting to assume, but this is where your mind goes with it. You go, oh, could it be that? But we wait and see how it plays out. So Sir John Tyrrell of Heronhall, he died in 1675, and that has been recovered and been put back. And his description, or his inscription, which he wrote himself, sort of describes life as it was for him back then. Daryl, would you like to read that? Have you got it up?
2: I'll have a go. Yeah, he's once decimated, twice imprisoned, thrice sequestered, he holds his peace, as oft as plundered. Here lieth buried John Tyrrell, knight.
0: Yeah. Now, that in itself says a whole lot, doesn't it, Richard?
1: Yeah, I suppose it does. Yeah, once, yeah, twice in prison. Where was he in prison? Oh, you know, you sort of, it does give quite specific sort of stuff. Sort of information there, so
2: more digging on the internet to find him.
0: Lots more digging on that one. We do know some of it,
2: yeah.
0: But we will hold that and then come back to that. But god, we've got shows enough to come back to for the next 20 years at this rate, Spirit? You know, like, are we going to be more succinct, guys? Now, there is another marble monument there. It commemorates Sir John Tyrrell again and his wife, Martha. Now, this is where Washington first started, because Washington has been a whole journey around the globe, hasn't it, guys?
1: Well, yes, you can put it that way, can't you? Sort of like it's, you know, it's, we seem, there does seem to be a transatlantic link that has cropped up a few times, even back in the early days when we were sort of like, you know, around, when we was looking around the Titanic link, which kept coming up. And again, you could argue, well, that's a transatlantic sort of link, because where was the Titanic heading towards, you know, when it sunk? America, wasn't it?
0: Yeah.
1: So we seem to be having this American link, and not only sort of tentatively, you know, we've got the Washington link, and well, there is only one really famous Washington, isn't there? And it does appear to be pointing towards that branch of the family.
0: It's so, a little strange how the American Civil War period keeps coming up in varying disguises, because on the other show, Milena had said Philip. So I looked at Philip Tyrrell, because that's what we were talking about at the time. And I couldn't find a Philip Tyrrell, but I did find a Philippe Tyrrell, feminine, and who married Thomas Cornwallis of Brougham, Suffolk,
1: yes.
0: Which links into the American Civil War and Washington and all of that malarkey, doesn't it?
1: Yeah, he's a direct descendant of Charles Cornwallis, who was the British commander during the American War of Independence. So, yeah, he was the top guy, you know, sort of head of British forces fighting in North America.
0: And when we went to Malden, we got pulled back to a church that we'd already been in, because it was absolutely chucking it down, wasn't it, boys?
1: Yep.
0: And this was the day the puzzle pieces came out. The rain drove us into the church. This was the day the puzzle pieces had come in. As we got out the car, we got into All Saints Church in Morden High Street, and then we found the Darcy Chapel, which obviously was important because of Elizabeth. And then we saw the stained glass window, and in it was three knights, and it was called the Washington Window. And that was actually dedicated to the former rector of Purley, Reverend Lawrence Washington, who was actually the great-great-grandfather of George Washington, the first president of the United States. Now, goodness me, we haven't really gone down the Martha Washington link. However, another really weird synchronicity with this was literally yesterday, this happened yesterday, we're following a different thread. We'll find out more about that later. But literally at the end of a whole conversation, literally dropped in as if it had come from nowhere, was the, oh, by the way, my direct lineage is, who was it? Can you remember?
1: I'm sorry.
2: I wasn't there.
0: Lord Peter.
1: Oh, right, yes.
0: He literally locked it in right at the end of the conversation, and it was about his direct lineage too.
1: Well, you're going to have to tell me. I mean, I'm still processing Lord Peter.
0: I can't, to be fair, I can't remember the name, but it was literally to do with the signing of the Declaration of Independence.
1: Oh, yes. One of his forebears is a signatory on the Declaration of Independence. Oh, yes.
0: So we were a bit like, oh, thank you. Oh, my God. You know what I mean? It's just weird how all of these things keep coming up. And the synchronicities of this go off scale. It was just one of those where it literally wasn't even a question we thought about, because we were looking at Tudor period on this one. We were trying to find out more about the Boleyn The Blind Peter, the Blind Terrell links, you know, between the families. And he literally dropped that in at the last, literally the last moment.
1: Yeah, which has given us sort of something to really go away and think about. I take it you did write down the person's name, didn't you? So,
0: I did. Yeah. I haven't got it to hand, but I definitely wrote that down, I'm sure. I wrote enough down.
1: He looks like an interesting one to look up. And but as you said, Kerry, that is another story.
0: A totally different show. I mean, because that we could go on for hours about just on that one. So, oh my goodness me. A lot was going on in this church. Please, please, please go check out the website, not just ours, but the actual church's websites. These places are like amazing for history, because there's another memorial on the ground. And this is a black marble slab, and it's in memory of Martha Mildmay. Again, the Mildmay connection keeps coming up, but I expect the families to be interconnected, don't we? We expect them to be interconnected. We found something, quite a perception that I hadn't thought of before yesterday as well, which was about how back in the day, you know, the Tudor kind of period of time, with all the religious issues going on, we always queried the Terrells are a strong Protestant family and the Peters were a strong Catholic family. And we knew that was there, but we didn't realise how that stopped connections between the family, because we said, God, they live next door to each other. They must have known each other. Surely they were married at some point. And it's only until later down the line, actually, that we come across William Peter, who marries a direct Terrell and a ex-Terrell.
1: Yeah, and an ex-Terrell, yes. It's a sort of, and it was a funny one, yeah. He marries a descendant of a Terrell, and then she passes away, and then he marries another Terrell, doesn't she? Or someone that married into the Terrells, and she became a widow, and he married her. So that was someone brown, wasn't it? So,
0: yeah.
1: But so there is a tenuous link, but that was it. Yeah.
0: Nothing more links the Terrell family to the Peter family. And that is because when they got married, because of this religious faction, Catholics would know other Catholic families because they're clandestine and they're like over here being quiet about their worship. And they marry other Catholics, and Protestants did the same. So you end up with sort of like a weird divide at this point in time within the county, because of the religious factions, don't you?
1: Well, yeah, and that's, you know, sort of thinking about it now, it makes so much sense, but we were sort of thinking about it for a more sort of nuanced type of thing. Well, they must have known each other, and they must have had business dealings with each other. They must have intermarried, but literally, no.
0: We keep ourselves to ourselves, and we just get on kind of vibe, isn't it?
1: Yeah.
0: Don't take the risk.
1: And that was quite sort of like a revelation, and I felt, and I definitely come away with that if we do follow the Peter family, we are going to have to look a lot further afield for any other sort of like descendants and offshoots, and they could be anywhere around the country by now.
0: Wow. Ye of little faith, Richard.
2: have you sorted out another visit with Lord Peter?
0: Not yet, but we will, I'm sure. Still want to get my hands on that book. I will ask more directly next time.
1: Yeah. So,
2: don't ask, you don't care.
0: Exactly. Well, this church is literally saturated with Terrells. Yeah, like there's so much that goes on in this church with the Terrells. You've got the Anne Boleyn story, you've got the dragon story, and, you know, it's funny, isn't it? Because the other side of it is the Boleyn family in all of this. Now, with the Boleyn family, we found that the Tyrrells have got absolutely no connection to them at all. Have they, Richard?
1: No. But we did sign another family that did have a connection with them, you know, and it happens to be the family next door again. I mean, it's weird.
0: Which is the Peter family.
1: Yeah.
0: But we're wondering, hang on a minute, we're in a Tyrrell church. Why is there a Peter chapel, for a start, which is supposed to be linked to Anne Boleyn's heart?
1: Yeah.
0: Hang on a minute. And literally, right at the end of this visit to All Saints Church, Astrid drops in. What does she drop in, Richard?
2: The Peter Chapel.
0: Well done, Daryl.
1: Oh, well, yes.
0: Remembered.
2: We haven't been there yet.
0: No. The Peter Chapel is in the woods, just over the way, bearing in mind we parked in the park it's in. Yeah. That's where you have to park. So it's literally a stone throw away. There's a chapel in the woods called the Peter Chapel. So my brain went, ooh, maybe they're talking about her heart being buried in that chapel, except Daryl found out the date and it was what?
2: It was far out from that when it was. I can't remember without looking it up. It was a way
0: 1850.
2: Out though. Yeah, that was it.
1: It was the 1800s, wasn't it, Daryl?
2: But
1: the chapel was built.
2: We still don't know. I mean, it's referring to the heart. It could not be the actual heart. It could be something else to do with it. Letters,
0: it
2: anything.
0: It could be. I think right. It could be more like
2: and letters. They could still be, although it's 1800s that it was done, they could still be there because if it's not necessarily the heart, it's something else to do. Love letters, as you said before. I don't think that's been on in any recordings. They could be put there at that particular time. Do you know what I mean? Because they're not going to be destroyed, are they? They're still going to be in one piece.
0: And if you think about language back in the day, they would have said it was her heart.
2: Exactly.
1: Yes, I mean, yeah, the heart could symbolise something else. I mean, there's lots of symbolisms, you know, to do with hearts, isn't there? I mean, and that is quite, you know, and you don't have to sort of, and that's not too far a leap to say, well, perhaps it doesn't mean the physical heart, which it obviously doesn't, but, you know, sort of, what is this heart supposed to represent? And this is sort of something we're sort of looking at the moment, isn't it?
0: It is. So, obviously, we then followed that up. However, what we gained from All Saints Church was so much insight into the preservation of heritage, of the community's passion for keeping the building alive, and the respect that's shown to the graves that are there, that it is very much a community church still, even in this day and age. It still has its own pull, it still has its own power. But for us, I have to say, it was incredibly insightful, wasn't it?
1: Yeah, it was a good place at the end of the day. So it just stands there like a monolith, doesn't it, above, was it? The A127, is it, Darryl?
2: Yeah, that's it, the A127. I dare say we'll go back and get more information out of it. I mean, there's still a lot more there to get.
0: There is. I think so, yeah. Too. It's a beautiful place. Go check it out. On one last bombshell, Marlena said about the three crosses. I talked about that right before we delved into All Saints. Yeah, on the stained glass window. And I only noticed this when I was uploading them to our website. There are three red crosses. That's it in the stained
2: glass. Well done, Marlena.
1: Well done, my dear. Yeah.
2: Lifesquest.co.uk.
0: Exactly. Well done, Daryl. Well done.
2: It's still in progress, so it's not complete. So
0: we're work in progress.
2: Yeah, work in progress. We'll slowly get in there. I mean, it's the first time I've done anything like this. So it's navigating yourself around it and trying to find. We still haven't found out we had folders and things like that yet, but well, we did.
0: Work in progress.
2: Yeah.
0: Is all we're going to say on that one. So bear with.
2: Trial and error.
0: Our next show takes us into Ingate Stow itself, because Ingate Stone itself, I know, Stone, Ingate Stone. However, I'm going to hold back on anything else because that's where the thread leads. It leads us automatically from All Saints. She dropped it in at the last moment about like the Peter's Chapel, and we were like,
1: right, look
0: at that. However, there has been a load of other stuff going on another thread, which is the Morden thread. So we'll delve into that a little bit more on the next show too. So any last words, lads, on this weird and wacky journey?
2: Bring us more. But yeah, not in the wrong timing. Bring it now.
1: I think I will echo what Dale just said there. But yeah, it's good.
0: Still trying to teach them that lesson, guys. On that note, say good night.
2: Good night.
1: Good night.

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0: Welcome to the KTPF Reload Show. In case you're wondering what the Reload Show is about, if you haven't heard previous shows, these are the interviews that were conducted by good friends of mine, Steve and Sue Taggart, in the days of the KTPF radio show. Their own radio show ran for just over 4 years, broadcasting every week for over 3 hours. I joined them in the last 18 months of the show's run, but eventually the guys felt they'd just about had enough. It was a monumental effort to keep broadcasting every week for 3 hours. It was a wonderful show. But unfortunately, they're no longer involved, and the shows have just sort of sat in the archives. So I thought it would be nice to bring them back to life and bring you the interviews that the guys conducted over those 4 years. They include some of the most interesting people within the world of the paranormal and some not so well known, but nevertheless still very interesting. We even have one or two rather unusual shows, including a live seance and other things along those lines. Anyway, hopefully you enjoy tonight's show. And this is the KTPF Reload Show. Enjoy.
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7: And I'm Steve.
6: And over in Essex, we have our regular co-host, Andy Mercer. Now, we're here keeping the paranormal friendly, so pull up a chair and relax with us while we bring you through the supernatural, the paranormal, and other strange phenomena. Right, well, let me tell you what's coming up today. We have Kevin Goodman talking about the Warminster UFO mystery. Now, apparently, when it happened back in 1964, cars stopped, birds were killed, children terrified, and reports of strange humming noises, tremors, lights, crop circles, and UFOs were seen. Co-author of two books on the Warminster UFO mystery, Kevin was a sky watcher during the heady days of 1970s and continues to be interested in the UFO phenomena that occurred. So we're going to find out what did happen in that small leafy Wiltshire town. And Kevin, I must say that Kevin and his co-author Steve Dewey, who's not with us tonight, are the acknowledged experts in this most unusual case. So that's what's happening tonight. Now, Andy, on the subject of human pendulums...
0: Oh, yes.
6: I believe you have something to tell us. Would you like to kill a few minutes?
0: Yeah, I can do. I went to a therapy psychotherapy conference yesterday, which is an annual conference, an organisation I'm a member of, and one of the speakers there, he's talking partly about his own form of therapy that he's come up with, that is a combination of what's called kinesthetic therapy, involving things like

0: have a good time in whatever you're doing and whatever endeavours come your way in the future.
1: I will keep you guys posted. Have no fear of that.
0: Thank you very much. I'm going to leave you
2: Can
0: with
2: I
0: that.
2: Just check one thing very quickly? There is the Facebook. There's a Facebook page on the Warminster UFO. Is that one that you're involved in?
1: Oh, yes. There are actually a number. The one that I'm actually involved in is UFO Warminster or Warminster UFO. There is another one.
2: It's the UFO Skywalk.
1: Steve Wills. That's his. But the Warminster UFO one is mine, as is the Warminster 2015 and soon to be the Warminster Area 51 as well.
2: Okay.
0: One thing I will ask, if it's possible, we normally like to have a little bit of a write-up that goes with our interview in our monthly magazine that we do.
3: Bi-monthly
0: magazine. Would you be interested in giving us an A4 or a couple of A4
3: Article,
0: editorial or something?
1: I will indeed. Just drop me a message on Facebook to remind me.
0: I will do. Thank you very much, Kevin. It's been brilliant.
1: It's been fantastic.
0: Thank you very much, and I hope to speak to you again soon.
1: Thanks a lot, guys.
0: Bye-bye.
1: Okay. Bye-bye.
3: Night, Kevin.
2: See you later. Bye.
0: Well, we hope you've enjoyed the show tonight, as we have enjoyed your company, and look forward to speaking to you again. That's basically it. So all that's left to say is it's good night from me.
3: It's good night from her.
2: Good night from the Black Knight in outer space.
0: So until next time, all that's left to say is keep the paranormal friendly. Good night and God bless.
3: Good night, guys.
4: This is where it's at.
5: Hello, Harry Price here. Good evening. If there's nothing myself and everybody else enjoy here on the other side more is the sit back and relax and listen to Parasearch Radio with its paranormal news, views and reviews from across the UK and beyond. Make sure to find out more about them on Facebook, Twitter, and the World Wide Web, whatever they are, to keep up to date with all their broadcasts throughout the week. And I hope you enjoy them as much as we do over here. Hello? Is anybody there?

0: Good evening and welcome to Life's Quest episode 5. And in the studio, we have got Mr. Daryl Barry and Mr. Richard Clements. Good evening, my boys.
1: Evening.
0: How are we?
1: Fine, thank you.
2: Yeah, I'm not too bad myself. Yeah, just kicking back, relaxing, and all that sort of stuff.
0: I think we deserve it. We've been on a bit of a whistle stop tour in the last couple of months, haven't we? We haven't stopped.
2: Oh, no. And you're right there. You've been here, there, and everywhere.
0: We have.
1: Everywhere.
0: So, on the last episode, we did a spiritual kind of reading show with Marlena. And the one before that, when we had the boys on, we was at Heron Hall. So tonight we're following off the back of that, really, because a few things that Marlena said in her show, that spirit side of the show, is quite relevant, isn't it, boys? I mean, it's like one thing when your boots on the ground and you're getting insights, I call them, when you're like there, because they can be a bit weird, can't they?
2: Well, yes, I mean, sort of like going about. I mean, I tend to have to reflect on that. I don't tend to get a lot when I'm out and about, and I get a few sort of hints and stuff like that, but nothing sort of too solid. It's not until I come away and get home and usually lie in bed and sort of recap on the day, things start to build up. And then when you come back to us a bit later on and sort of say, oh, Marlena's got this or got that, we can start sort of putting pieces together, and it sort of just sort of helps us all along a bit further. So yeah, it is getting quite insightful in a few areas, I must admit.
0: Yeah. What about you, Dara? How are you finding this whole journey?
1: We're all weird, though, aren't we, really?
0: Weird.
1: One way or another.
2: Oh dear, bless him.
0: How does it work?

0: work for you? Because like Richard said, like for me, it happens very much in the moment. But for like Richard, it's in retrospect, it's like when he's letting things process. What, how does it work for you when you're in that space? How do the insights come to you?
1: It's a bit of both, really. I mean, I get some bits when I'm there, actually on with the boots on the ground there, and then other things reflecting back on it later on, you think about it and then, oh yeah, this and that. You know what I mean? So it's a bit of 50-50, really. A bit like you get all there, and Richard gets it when he gets back. I sort of in between, a bit of an in-betweeny.
0: It's quite a nice balance, though, isn't it?
1: It does, because I mean, you look at things and things come out and you think, I'll look at a bit more details, you know what I mean? And then when you get back, and you get even more out of it as well. So yeah, it's enjoyable.
0: Yeah, particularly when you like you're looking at the photographs and stuff, it brings things back and you can look at things a bit more closely, or you
1: Oh,
0: know, it's
1: definitely.
0: amazing what you
1: Yeah,
0: see in those
1: definitely.
0: photographs.
1: So when you look at the photos after, there's a lot more things in the photos that you can't actually see straight away. Because you look at it and you think, oh, well, I didn't see that before. Because you can't literally take everything in at once. It's too much. So when you're reflecting and looking back at it, you can pick up things better in the photos as well as there as well.
2: Yeah, I would agree with that, Daryl. I mean, sort of like the photograph, sort of, because we're all there together then, aren't we? And we're sort of just having a we download all our photographs into our particular WhatsApp we have going, and then we can all sit there and go through them together and, you know, have thoughts and insights around each photograph, or some photographs might mean more to others than
1: Yeah, exactly.
2: yourself.
1: And I mean, we could both take a picture of the same thing, but they're not the same because they're different angles and things like that. So you get to see different things all the time.
2: Well, it's very subtle, isn't it? Sort of stuff in photographs. And then sometimes you look at a photograph and think, how the hell did I miss that when I was taking the
0: This is true. This is true. Now, some of what we see in the photograph, some would argue that it's pareidolia. Now we know this term really well from the paranormal field, and this is a well-known psychological phenomenon. And it's basically your eyes are trained to see patterns. Your mind will pick up patterns wherever you look. Yeah, and you know, so you get a photograph, you get a face in. This is like the Jesus in the toast kind of scenario, isn't it? And you know, the pareidolia that comes through where you're seeing something that may not be there. But my argument is trained to see patterns, and we look at a pattern. What we see in front of us is all manifestation and is the pattern. So when you see something in the pattern, faces and stuff, me, that is spirit. And I've changed my viewpoint on this hugely since I've awoken, I suppose you would call it. Where do you sit with that now, Richard? Because, you know, coming from a paranormal side, it's very
2: Yeah,
0: skeptical, isn't it?
2: we call it pareidolia, I know, but I've sort of moved on a bit from the pure skeptical form of pareidolia. You know, when I say, oh, it's just pareidolia, you know. But I always think it's worth having a look, you know, when you sort of look at photographs and stuff, even if you're sort of like paranormal investigating, I suppose, you know, because, you know, it can give some stuff away, you know, and there can be some sort of relevant sort of bits and pieces sort of like come through with the pareidolia. I mean, I know you guys are sort of more into sort of fire scrying type thing and looking into embers and stuff. That doesn't really work for me, but photographs do. And I must admit, it has calmed down lately. When I was first on this journey on the quest, I was getting a lot of stuff, mainly animals and mainly dogs, but
0: Yeah, you were.
2: yeah, for some, and not just sort of like, oh, and that looks like a dog. I was actually getting specific breeds of dogs. I think, oh, that's a Basset hound, and here's a sort of St. Bernard, and sort of, I mean, I was getting real specific sort of type sort of imagery. I mean, that's sort of like calmed down now, but what I find, which I think Darren pointed out the other day, and you did as well, Kerry, I tend to pick up these things when we're actually out and about more, as sort of I see the wildlife more sort of like before you guys sort of like do. I seem to be very attuned to that.
1: Mr. Attenborough.
0: I've got two animal people. Yeah, I've got Mr. Doolittle in the Daryl, who seems to animals draw to him. And then Richard spots them. He's like, right, on the dog thing, Richard.
2: Yes.
0: You remember which dog breed you most saw?
2: I saw a lot of sort of jowly type dogs, sort of, I suppose, more sort of spaniel-y type Basset Towns, you know, the sort of longish sort of spaniel type sort of ears and.
0: What you actually said back then, I've got it all on recordings.
2: Oh, you right.
0: You beagles.
2: Beagles.
0: Beagles.
2: Yeah.
0: As this journey unfolds, you'll soon understand why the beagle is actually really, really important. But that's a thread for another time. But it's weird how these things come up and how they manifest in the physical, in fact, hardcore fact. And this is the weird crossover, trying to get the balance right, really, to sort of explain how it works spiritually and how it validates.
2: Yeah.
0: And that balance is sometimes a little hard to get, because sometimes it could be really cryptic, can't it? Like, you're seeing beagles in a log or a stone, and yet that becomes so relevant.
2: And then I would have a spate of actually seeing actual beagles, you know, people walking them. But the thing is, I don't know whether I'm more prone to sort of like, because we had dogs when I was younger, two dogs, and they were beagles as well. So there's a bit of a family connection, I suppose, through me with beagles. But they are sort of, for some reason, they do seem to be, well, at one point at least, and part of this quest. But as you said, Terry, this is another story for another time.
0: And the other thing with spirit messages is they get stronger. So how it will work is, like, you may see something, like, for example, the beagle in a photograph or a piece of wood or a stone or whatever, and it's like, well, it could mean anything. It could be the dog breed, it could be a name, it could be a lot of different things. And then it gets stronger. So it started with just seeing images in pareidolia fashion. Then it occurred, you started to see them in the physical, be walked, or we'd see one across the road or down the lane or something, wouldn't we? So the message gets stronger and stronger. So if it's relevant, you'll find that these messages get stronger. So if they're not relevant now, you find that they start reoccurring, the reoccurring theme comes in, and then all of a sudden it becomes really relevant. And it's all about divine timing, which is, you boys, you hate divine timing, don't you, Daryl?
2: Yeah. The thing with, like, the beagles and the stuff like that, it does seem to be location specific as well, which is quite something I've found. So there's been a few things that have gone on the last couple of weeks which seem to be quite location specific. So,
0: but we're talking about divine timing, aren't we? So Daryl, the divine timing. It's the easiest thing to say. Just go with the flow. It will happen as it should. You will never be in the wrong place. You will always be exactly where you need to be in the right time at the right moment.
1: I'm impatient, aren't I? Do you know what I mean? I want it there and then. You know what I mean? When we're going out, we want to go out then. You know what I mean? We want to see it there, see it now, not wait for another week. You know what I mean? You think you're going to see it, and you don't see anything, and then a week later, it all comes in. No. Get rid of the divine time. Let's have it all now.
0: This has been a source of frustration, shall we say, with you two, hasn't it? The divine timing, but it always plays out, doesn't it?
1: Yeah, it does.
2: Yeah, I mean, I can understand divine timing to a certain extent, you know, when you're perhaps sort of thinking you have to do something, or, you know, particularly with ceremony or stuff like that, wait for a full moon or wait for a specific date or wait until Mercury's in retrograde to sort of like do stuff. And I can understand that, but it's the more sort of, you know, it's the other stuff. I mean, I think, no, we can go now and do that, and that's not a problem. I'm not down.
0: And spirit have their own timing, you have to understand, because everything's happening in this moment.
1: We're getting there. We're getting there slowly.
0: When you're ready, I think is the expression. And the releasing to the flow of that can be very frustrating. However, last week's show was Marlena's like little showcase of psychic abilities. So I thought it'd be interesting to just have a little look at
1: yours as well.
0: Mine's more when we're there, though, isn't it?
1: Yeah, but you still get the psychic when you're with Marlena, right? You're still like both of you, isn't it? You know what I mean? You're both bringing it in at that particular time as well.
0: Because the problem I have for myself, though, is I know a lot because I'm doing a lot of research as well as Richard. No, that's not me being big-headed at all. Honestly, they wind me up something.
1: That was on video.
0: I have to bridge it. So effectively, that puts anything I pick up psychically, a skeptic would go, yeah, but you've read that somewhere. You've gone in depth into this. So your brain is just pulling forward that information because it's all stored, right? So for myself, yes, I'm picking up a lot, and yes, I get a lot validated, but for this public forum, I kind of, that's one of the reasons we've separated it, because the only person who needs to be trusted here is me. So I'm, whether I tell her or not, everyone's going to have to trust that I don't, and trust me, I don't. I work her hard. If you'd listened to the last show, I whipped her around Essex. Yeah. She didn't know whether she was coming or going, the poor love. Her team was working really hard. But out of that, some really interesting information came through. Now, she was part of the trip to Thundersley Church, and she was part of the visit to Heron Hall. However, we didn't know at that point anything about these churches. What was strange was on the day I recorded the show with Marlena, the boys went out on a jolly, didn't you, boys? Where did you pop off to that day? Do you remember?
1: Shrewsbury, wasn't it? I think it was at the Shrewsbury Garrison.
0: Yeah, because they like to have a look at World War stuff, and it's not really a girly bag thing.
2: No, we like to go and look at old gun emplacements where things used to go bad.
1: It's all in the divine timing. It's all in the divine timing.
2: Yeah.
0: It is, because since they went, I know I've got to go and have a look at it, because there's something really important there, which is the weirdest thing. And I'm like, oh, World War II stuff. But World War II has been a thread that has come up from kind of the beginning.
2: It's been there, hasn't it? And the thing is, everywhere we go, we'll have some sort of World War II connection, or something would have happened there during World War II. So it's very difficult to try and pin down where this World War connection actually sits within the places we've visited. So I thought, well, you know, come on, Darren, and we'll actually go to a place where there's nothing but World War II stuff, you know, go for it.
0: Feel your boots. And I was recording a show with Marlena, so I wasn't able to attend. Anyway, whilst we were on the show, pardon?
1: Didn't want to attend. It's boys.
0: I think I'll go boys, see Marlena today. So while we was on that particular show, Marlena explained about a hole in the ground which has got like bars over it, and there'll be two, and in one of them the ground will look all boggy, and that's a trap, so you need to go to the overgrown one and the ground's sturdier. Now that's in the show, literally straight after the show. Richard sends me a picture Can you remember what picture it was, Richard?
2: Yes, it was a like an ammunition store stroke air raid shelter sort of thing, which was on the garrison, the old garrison of Shrewsbury, and or Shrewsiness, and should I say, and there was three of them in this park land, and they were just very low mounds with a door on the side, which was all barred off.
0: Basically, a hole in the ground with a metal grid across it.
2: Yeah.
0: And at the time, you only showed me a picture of one. Later on, you told me there were two. And then you went, oh, no, actually, there were three. But
2: yeah.
0: Two was what she picked up on. Well, anyway, on this one, we got all excited.
1: Well, two of them. One of them is actually in one of the gardens. There's two actually in like the park bit that you can actually walk in and go and see them. And there's another one in the actual garden, which you can't get into. So technically, she was right about two, first of all, because there was two together. And the other one is not accessible.
0: Apart so there from the
1: little lawnmower thing that was running around it, which I found very like interesting.
0: Is that going out to buy a lawnmower that's like one of them automatic ones?
1: Yeah.
0: So that was the first thing. Now, obviously, we're going to have to go back, but it may not be there. It may be somewhere else. And she it was just like, that's it. That's what it's like. It's like, right, okay. That was fascinating. We went on to Heron Hall, and she said she felt that the house was in the wrong place. And again, she was right about that, wasn't she?
1: Yeah, because the old house is already knocked down and they rebuilt a new one. So the original house isn't where it used to be.
0: It's not. The original house was taken down in 1790. So she was right. She hit the nail on the head there. Now, and we know it's a ruin because we've been there, and we know that there's a farmhouse next to it that's been built. So, yeah, you know, spot on. The next thing is an ongoing threat, right? And it started when I went for a walk, and I saw a piece of like rubber on the floor. It just looked like a piece of rubber. Well, it was a piece of rubber, but to me, it looked like a puzzle piece. And that was like the first inkling for me. But the puzzle has come up time and time again, hasn't it?
2: Yes, you've sort of kept, you know, the sort of like the puzzle feature alive, and with me, I'm sort of like seeking out, and I'm sort of like confronted with monkey puzzle trees.
0: even this weekend we went out, I opened the car door, right. didn't see it, parked, opened the car door, and I went, oh my god, literally as we opened the car door.
1: It was a little one. Yeah, puzzle pieces. I mean, you'll speak about it in a minute. Literal puzzle pieces, a load of them in one place.
0: These are all different places at different times, but these puzzles keep coming up time and time again. Now, you took shelter under a monkey puzzle tree at Heron Hall.
2: Yes, well, we was going along a hedgerow, and when I looked through the hedge into the back of the garden of the new hall, there was a monkey puzzle tree sort of standing there. It was chucking it down with rain, and me and Daryl were sort of shivering under a tree, and Marlena was sort of just sort of standing there with her umbrella. Going, oh, well, isn't it wonderful? No, and it's the rain, and natural.
0: It's cleansing.
2: I thought, yeah, brilliant.
0: Yeah, but they haven't quite embraced the elements yet either, guys.
2: Yeah.
0: Well, the monkey puzzle tree was the first. Kind of like after my walk, then the monkey puzzle tree comes in at Heron Hall. Mm-hmm. So that was like, it's getting stronger. Then we keep seeing like odd bits of debris, we'll call it, that looks like puzzles on our varying walks. We ended up in Malden, weren't we? We went to the Moot Hall in Malden. And as we open the car door, there's puzzle pieces, literal, elf and actual puzzle, all over the floor. So it was like, right, okay, this is interesting. And then again, we went to Mersey, pulled up, opened the door, monkey puzzle tree. So the puzzle thing is quite key. Now, we went to Mersey and we was walking along the beach and we came off the beach. I was following a feeling and the feeling just stopped. And Daryl said, how are you feeling? I went, it's gone. And he's like, right, what do you want to do? So should we get off the beach? And as we walked up, there was a signpost that said Monkey Beach. We'd been on Monkey Beach. And right. It led us to another well, didn't it?
2: Yes, there was a well at the top sort of overlooking the beach. I mean, we wouldn't have found it unless we went up there. But, yeah, that was quite something as well.
1: The different way, yeah. We went up there as well from where we originally came down. Because originally we'd go back up the same way we came, but we didn't. Mm. We diverted off and went up this other path, which was, started going up there, and there was a sign there.
2: What was it called? You were picking stuff up, weren't you, Kerry? And we were walking along the beach, and then it suddenly went, and it faded. So we backtracked, and you got it again, didn't we? So me and Daryl surmised whether it would be up beyond the beach, sort of back up. Back, so we unfortunately there was a pathway that led up there, and we came straight to, well, we saw the sign and we realized the beach we were on was Monkey Beach, and then we came across the well.
0: We did, and in the shadows, I told by my liner to look in the shadows, and on the top of this well. There's like a wooden cover, St. Peter's Well, it's called, and it had a wooden cover on top of it. Mm-hmm. Now, we do have a website. We keep talking about these photographs. We do have a website now. Daryl, what's the website address, please?
1: Lifesquest.co.uk.
0: And up there, you'll find research that myself or Richard have done and articles that we've written. There'll be the photographs that we talk about on all of the podcasts. So you can have a look at the photographs yourself and see what you think of, what we've said. You might think we're crazy, but we don't care. We saw what we saw.
2: If anyone can help perhaps see stuff we might have missed or perhaps,
0: Yeah, that's another thing. Interact. If you see something or feel something from something, please let us know, because this amazing quest is like, I'm writing an article at the moment on Great Worley. Oh, I say we've been everywhere. So Great Worley, and I heard when I was there a voice, and it said, you've got a voice, use it. And I've podcasted for years, and it was a sign for me to get this out, to kind of like show people how it plays out in the physical. So that's one of the reasons we're doing it. So guys, please check the website out. Let us know your thoughts. We'd love to know what you're thinking. Lifesquest.co.uk. Right. So, where was I? Up the shadows on top of the well. And I could quite clearly see we and a date. Now, on the day, I saw 1911. So, what I saw was we 1911. See, this is another thing spirit do, is once you've got the message, they change it, because it's not just, it's snippets, so they'll change it once you've got the point, right? So now I look at that photograph and I can still see we 1911, but I can see other things, other dates, and Daryl was actually coming up with 1600s and stuff like that dates out of it as well. That's all in the shadows on top of this well, which was really weird, right?
2: I'll carry on, Gary.
0: She came up with two names, Margaret and Elizabeth. Yes, they are both relevant to Heron Hall, but the problem with just a first name is what, Richard?
2: Well, you know, it could be pretty much anything, can't it? First names are sort of like a bit sort of, you know, and you sort of say, oh, I wish we had a second name, and you can really sort of hammer it down there. And she has come up with a second name for Margaret, hasn't she? But this is a bit more problematic than what we actually thought it would be.
1: Very problematic.
0: Spirit have gone, you want a surname? We'll give you a surname. The name they've given is Margaret Thatcher. Now you can imagine the trying to get past, right? She specifically said Margaret Thatcher, not the one who was the governor, like the prime minister. Right, so she said that. Now we have tried and tried, but we cannot get around the prime minister. We just can't get around it. It's saturated out there. So trying to do an historical research, I said, is going to be the sort of thing that's going to pop up on a headstone, or we'll be talking to somebody and it'll be a name that's relevant. Because it's, you can't get past, from our level of research at this point, we can't get prime minister. And we boys, you tried that one, didn't you? You tried.
1: Oh, yeah.
2: Tried and sort of, you know, you try to, because let's face it, you know, we do rely on the internet a fair bit to do our research and stuff. And there's a lot of stuff out there, but with a name like Margaret Thatcher, it would just say British Prime Minister between 1979 and 1990. Yeah, I know that.
0: Tell me something different.
1: It won't, will it? You can come up with that.
2: I mean, I managed to track down two sort of like historical other Margaret Thatchers that had some sort of historical sort of relevance, but they didn't really come down to anything much, you know. And Daryl done a bit of a grave search throughout the country, haven't you? And there's
1: and there
2: are a few, aren't there?
1: There is a few but not what we want, where we want.
2: Yeah, so
0: not that ties in anywhere to anything.
1: No. I mean, it's the problem is it might tie into someone, one of the Margaret Thatchers that have been buried somewhere else. But then it's you got to try and get information from each and every one of them people. And when you're on the find a grave and that. It doesn't really tell you any information. All it's telling you is information about the gravestone. It doesn't give you any other information, which is a bit of a headbanger, really. But we'll find it in the end.
0: And but I that's swear the that this is
1: all in the divine timing.
0: All in divine timing, exactly. This is just going to be one of those things that all of a sudden we're doing something completely different. We've probably forgotten about it, and it will come up and we'll be like, oh my God, because we get a lot of oh my God moments when we're researching and stuff over stuff we've done. So that was one of them. But when we was looking at the Tyrrell family specifically, because obviously Heron Hall, there are obviously Margaret's and Elizabeth's in the lineage. Of course there are. They're common names back in the day.
2: Mm-hmm.
0: But Margaret could possibly refer to William Heron's daughter, Margaret Heron, and that's how come the Hall actually got into the Tyrrell family, because she married James Tyrrell.
2: That's right, yes. Because it was the Heron family that originally owned the property, but they didn't have a descendant at one particular point, so it went to the daughter who married her Mr. Tyrrell. So
0: Elizabeth Tyrrell there is an Elizabeth Tyrrell who was lady mistress to the king's nursery. Mm-hmm. That's
2: yeah.
0: She was. So again, High Court, she married Sir Robert Darcy of Danbury. Now, since that show, the Danbury thread is becoming stronger. Because I got a psychic message when we were driving to another location, completely separate issue. All of a sudden, I get a download, don't I, Richard? And what did I say?
2: We're going to need to go to Danbury.
0: And why do we need to go to Danbury? The white griffin.
2: You said, yeah, you come up with these things, don't we? And when we're discussing stuff, and yes, the griffin, the white griffin, you know, Danbury does have a pub called the Griffin. We know that much, and it's got its church, whether there's, and that's opposite the church, whether it's trying to direct us back there. There is a bit of a backstory that me and Kerry have. In another an incarnation a few years ago, we did visit the church, didn't we? So perhaps it's calling us back there. And there seems to be quite a peculiar story set within the church itself with the big old knight.
0: We'll hold that because we don't need to go into that right now. The point is we hold that. That's what I mean. I don't have any more information. I didn't give any more than that. And that, so we hold that. But the Elizabeth, who married into the Darcy family, I just love the Darcy name. It's so weird how we've got a Darcy and a Wickham going on in through this. It's really weird.
2: And that's your Jane Austen coming through, isn't it, my dear Mr. Darcy?
0: I know, because we went to St. Peter's in Wickham Bishop, didn't we? And I was like, Wickham, Darcy, Wickham, Darcy.
2: Oh,
0: I couldn't get past that for a moment. Now, when we was in St. Mary's Church, I picked up the name as William. St. Mary's Church in Romwell. I picked up the name William. That was really important. And I'd seen it in a stained glass window and I couldn't see anything. There was loads of writing, but all I could see effectively was the William. So we knew the name was William was quite important. And myself, Richard and Darren have been... Williams have been popping up absolutely everywhere, haven't they?
2: Well, it's a, when you sort of studying this sort of period of history around the sort of like the mid to late Middle Ages, well, any time from the Norman Conquest onwards, it's Williams everywhere. I mean, you can't wave a stick without hitting at least two or three of them.
0: Except, isn't it uncanny that every thread we've led has led to a prominent William in the thread?
2: Yeah. And they seem to be the people that start off the sort of like the start of a family line, don't they, which is the prominent one. It always seems to be a William that sort of drags us in.
0: What about you, Daryl, with the William thing? Are you noticing a plethora of Williams in specifically?
1: There is loads and loads and loads wherever you go. There's a William, but same as the Elizabeth name, though. That's just as prominent as well.
0: Yeah, I mean, a psychologist would argue that because it's become four in my head, then we automatically you are sort of like you gravitate towards that because it's the foremost name in your head.
1: Yeah, but I don't think so because I mean. It's all in the threads that we're looking for. We're not looking for. When we're looking for a piece of information and the William comes up, you're not looking for it per se, are you? Richard's favourite word. You're not looking for that.
0: No, you're not specifically searching for William. They just happen to become prominent all of a sudden. It's a really weird thing.
2: Well, it's even with me. I even went off to do some research on sort of what were the most popular names during the medieval period in England. And William doesn't come up at the top. It's John, followed by Thomas. Yeah, and William was third in the list. So it's not even the most. And do we get any Johns? Not really. Thomas?
0: No, we just got one. One has just come up on the spectrum, but that has been like 9 months of quest. And we've only had one John. And this is weird. The William thing is weird. And Marlena said that specifically in regard to Heron Hall, William is linked very specifically to the old folklore with the place. Was like, right, that's interesting. William has been a name that has been very prominent, so I'm holding that as well. I just wanted to note it because of the name William that had come up before at Runwell St. Mary's.
2: Right, okay.
0: Now, she said that one building is important. She was referring to the barn area, and she can see it's like a house of posh horses, and a white horse is important. Now, from day dot, the horse has been very key, and that has got stronger and stronger as we've gone through. Now, the white horse is interesting. So, there is a white horse that's linked to the area, not specifically Heron Hall. We've got no factual evidence that we can place this specific horse at Heron Hall. But we have got literally a stone's throw away in Gatestone Hall. In Gatestone Hall, I keep calling it stone, in Gatestone Hall, that was known to house this specific horse. This horse is Marengo. Who is Marengo, Richard?
2: Marengo was Napoleon's horse, his favourite horse, which he rode on campaigns, and it was the horse that he was riding during the Battle of Waterloo, which was then captured by the English, by, I believe, one of the associates of the Peter family, and brought back here to Ingatestone Hall. And it was not that uncommon to see one of the Lord Peters actually riding it around the village. And you can actually go and actually see the remains of Marengo, because they kept it for a while, and then they sold it on. And the skeleton now is actually in the British Army Museum in Chelsea.
0: I didn't know that.
2: I just found that out the other day. So I thought, well, I'll keep that and have a podcast revelation.
0: Wait, it's definitely a podcast revelation, Richard. Well done.
1: Another trip I'll see on the books.
0: I was going to say, put that location in the diary.
1: Another boy's going out.
2: A trip, yeah. Well, me and Daryl will have to go, you know, the British Army Museum. You leave that one to me and Daryl.
0: Oh, okay. Now, Marengo is an Arabian 14.1 hands tall greyish white horse. She weren't far off, right?
1: No.
2: Well, yeah, I mean, so that would, you know, again, but that was sort of puts us into a different timeline, doesn't it? I mean,
0: this is the thing. You do jump around timelines as well. I will warn you. You think, am I Tudor? Am I medieval? Am I, where am I? You know, War of the Roses we've had come up. So much. We've learned about history, haven't we?
2: I think this is one of the sort of like good aspects of doing this, and it's been quite a pleasure for sort of taking, because as you know, I quite like my history and I'm really into the history, and it's been quite sort of good for me, like, to take you guys out and around and sort of showing you all this sort of history and stuff, and sort of watching you two like soak it up as well. I think, yeah, you know, it's good, it's addictive once you get into it and actually going around and exploring these places. So it's good in that respect, but this sort of like the questing aspect just gives it a bit more. It really does.
1: Yeah, some places you wouldn't go, you wouldn't even think about it. Unless you was on this journey and these places come up, then it'll just pass over. You wouldn't even think about going anywhere like that. Well, I wouldn't anyway.
2: It gets us out and about.
1: Yeah, oh yeah, definitely keeps you nice and fit.
2: Keeps you nice and fit. We always have breakfast before we go, usually, so that's another good point.
1: Well, yes, you can't beat a fried breakfast to get you on the go.
0: What's it done for you personally? Because maybe this is like, yeah, we're following the historic side, but there's another side to this as well, isn't it? It's about what you, like you say, you gain from it on a spiritual level as well. You're going to churches, you're going to church services. I mean, none of us are religious people, are we?
1: Well, definitely. Well, I've never gone to church. Wouldn't even think about it. Someone said to me, are you going to go to church? What? Not me. No, I don't go to church. But we're always at churches now. And the services.
2: I'm getting a bit worried because we haven't been to church for a little while, have we?
0: No, we haven't. So what has it done for you personally within that? Because this is a massive side to this as well. You learn so much about yourself, don't you?
2: I've reconciled the differences and stuff I had, I suppose, with Christianity. I'm a lot more accepting of it. I went through a bit of a stage where I wasn't too too sort of like impressed with it, but now I've sort of came back to sort of like looking at it differently from a fresh approach. And yes, I get it now, and I feel a lot more comfortable with it and being around it and stuff, and talking to vicars and going to church and stuff like that. I feel a lot more comfortable in that respect.
1: I mean, I would never have gone to church, you know what I mean? But now, I don't think nothing of it. You know what I mean? We said, well, we go to church this Sunday. Yeah, fine. I wouldn't say, well, I ain't going to church again. I mean, I look forward to going to church now. You know what I mean? Because they're not always the same. They're different services. They're different, like, people in there. It's different environment. It's just, there's so many different churches and so many different feelings you get from it. Yeah, I really enjoy it now.
0: But it's soul filling, isn't it? It's not the devotion to a specific Christ. It's, I find when I hit a church, it's, as I say, I'm not there specifically for the service. I'm there for the, it's just a place of power. You just sit in your center, in your spirituality, and however that takes its form. And it's like a peaceful place. It's like, you literally step into your peace when you step into the church. When you're in your peace, everything is so clear.
2: Yes, because we're very fortunate. And there certainly is a difference when you go into an empty church that it has its own sort of resonance and stuff. You can walk around, look and stuff. But when you go to a church service, it just takes it up to that next level. You're in the place of what it's there for. You know, it's like they've started the engine up, right? You know, let's get the function, you know, so you can go to these places and you can either look at them as just historic old buildings, which, when they're empty, I suppose that's basically what they are. But then you can go on a Sunday service and it's alive. The place is actually alive.
0: And that, when you think some of these churches are like 12th century or older, and all those years, all that time, these varying people in varying guises, and the church has formed and fallen down and been rebuilt, and now someone's added a bit, and all of that's going on. And people going and worshipping and then coming away. And it's just all those years of people doing the same devotion, same mindset in the same place. They're such hubs of power. That's what I mean by power, the faith, the belief that's there, regardless of where that's built from. It's just astonishing places of, as I say, it brings you right into your peace moment and everything becomes clear.
2: I think what it's got for me as well, it shows the power of collective worship when you get a group together. That's, you know, and that's what I've sort of realised. I mean, I think, like myself, I'm not too good at sort of like trying to summon this up on my own, sort of, you know, this spiritual thing on my own. I find it quite sort of difficult. But, you know, you sort of put me within a large group, then, you know, you sort of feed off each other, don't you?
1: I've never been spiritual at all. Yeah, I've never been spiritual, but yeah, as you say, it does bring it up when you're in a church with a lot more people there. Do you know what I mean?
0: So, on the show, all I show, Marlena, is a photograph of All Saints Church. Now, I knew at that point that me and the lads were going to poddle off, because Richard had very brilliantly got in contact with the church is All Saints Church in Horndon.
2: In Horndon, and it's no longer in use, and it's within the care of the Church's Trust, which is a national sort of like trust type organisation that look after all these old abandoned churches you get across the country, and All Saints is obviously one of them. So I tracked down their website, went on it, and it said, if you want to have a look around, here's our email address, and we can see what we can work out for you. So I sent an email, and they came straight back to me and go, yeah, we arranged the time, and we went and had quite a nice little evening down there, didn't we?
0: Yes, we did. We had a lovely, it was a lovely evening as well.
2: Yeah.
0: Perfect summer evening. Now, And that's the beauty of it as well. That's another side of it, you know, it, living and being out there in the weather is just a different. I really appreciate all weather, but the lads are not quite so.
1: We don't do the rain yet.
0: Now, the reason All Saints Church is important is because it's the Terrell family's church. So they have their crypts there. They have their, like, a lot of Terrells are buried at this church. So that's where it led us. Now, it's also on the map, the ley lines map even, that Daryl, you tracked down a
1: ley line.
0: And also his church is one of those supposed like ley line hub points. So that was quite interesting as well, because
1: thanks for Terry for doing the maps.
0: Yeah, very much so. I think he's sold out now though, isn't he?
1: Yeah.
0: Mind you, if he gets enough people wanting one, then he may well have to do a reprint. That'd be nice, wouldn't it? So anyway, let's get back to All Saints Church. Now, I'm going to just read off what Marlene has said about, and she's literally doing this from a photograph, and then we're going to talk more about our experience at that church. So rather quickly, she said the two X's on the side of the church. Now, bearing in mind, she's looking at a photograph, which is looking at the north side of the church, and just the corner of the tower. And she said, marking like an X, three of them, it's a triangle. She had the name Sergeant Beagle, which is the dog. Information is covered in layers. Margaret Thatcher, not the government, one further back. James Williamson, or Williamson, third of nine. Philip Terrell is important, 1872, 28, 6, August. Now, a picture of the original church is important. It's like it's out of place. It was aligned and now it's not. She said, find the history of the church from the beginning. There's a national treasure hidden in the church. Halfway in, look at the floor. There's a circle on the center. It's got some markings. She did a drawing, which I've got, and I will, you know, put it up on the website. Now that was recorded on the 23rd, on the Saturday, the 23rd. We visited on the 12th of August. So this was a couple of weeks later. So on that one, let's talk about the church. Now, Richard, this is more your baby on this one, isn't it?
2: Yes, it's a Tudor brick church, but it's built on top of a much older Norman church. And again, the Norman church was built on top of a much earlier Saxon church. So the church you see today is from the 16th century, but it's actually said it's one of the best examples of a brick built church in the country, and it is sort of all brick. You know, you sort of walk around the outside and you cannot help but sort of not notice this. And when we went inside the actual church, I must admit, we went inside and it was sort of, I thought, oh dear, it's so empty. I mean, oh, you know, but I sort of persevered. But the thing with the church is there is a lot of information in there. You just have to look at the floor. I mean, there's still a lot of people in there, you know, a lot of sort of little monuments and stuff on the floors and stuff like that. So the longer I was in there, I don't know whether you felt the same, guys, but the more I was sort of like tuning into the place and was getting quite a lot from the church.
0: Oh, it talked. It definitely talked.
2: Yeah. So I was sort of like talking to the guide, Astrid. I sort of stayed with her. And so she was sort of like, we were just sort of chatting whilst Terry and Daryl were off sort of doing the photographing and sort of doing their thing. So I don't know what you are getting, Kerry. I mean, you seem to be quite focused and intense.
0: Yeah, there was, as I say, there was a lot going on in that church, and I do feel it was more important for us to be present, if that makes sense. Like, we took loads of photographs of this particular church, loads. And there are some really key, there are some beautiful tombs in the walls of the Terrell family. The tomb that was supposed to house Anne Boleyn's heart, we found out was actually called the Peter Chapel, right? God, I can't get my words out tonight, right? Which was weird because
2: Yeah, there's some
0: that was
2: side
0: the first
2: channels.
0: time that name had kind of like popped up on our spectrum.
2: Yes.
0: Then we found out about the Powell family that were there, that was, like in the walls. And there's a lot of historical importance to these places. For example, on this one, this particular church is like got two stories to it. It's like it's got like sort of like balconies. It's almost like a Romeo and Juliet moment, isn't it? Because it's not even that big behind it, and they reckon that someone lived up there.
2: Yeah, well, I reckon the yeah, the sort of like I suppose before they built vicarages for churches, perhaps the vicars actually lived in the church, but it had a fireplace. Well, one of the rooms on the one side of the church had a fireplace and everything in there, and they did say it was for when, they had a couple of people that used to sort of like live in there. So,
1: Probably small places, really small rooms, weren't they?
0: They were.
2: yeah.
1: Mean, especially if you had that bit going across it, wherever it's called, you know what it's
2: Yeah,
1: called.
2: well, she did. Well, the guy did say that because both rooms were opposite each other. One side of the church and the other side, and the guide did say, and they would have been connected by a walkway in between, a covered sort of walkway. So you don't know what that had in it as well. So that would have given that area up there a bit more space
1: Yeah, but
2: because
1: that gives
2: the old.
1: the room small, it gives the rooms less space then, doesn't it? Because you've got two doors coming into it in two different places.
2: Yeah, true. But the doorway without the fireplace on the other side, that was recently added to gain access up to that room.
1: What the door, what the stairwell?
2: Yeah, that stairwell was
1: Oh, and then
2: recently.
1: one, it was only the stair by the door coming in then
2: Yeah,
1: that was
2: that
1: original.
2: was the original entrance.
0: Right. Well, through the years, this church has taken a bit of a hammering. It has had vandalism. It's had raves there. It's had a world, during the World War, it got bombed. I mean, it's really it was in a bit of a mess, but it's been restored as best it can. It's tight. It's lovely. It's gorgeous. And one of the things that I noted was the large blocks of pudding stone uncovered when the plaster was removed were part of the original church, the Norman church.
2: Yes. Because they did use, and you could see the Norman arches down one side, which separated the Peter Chapel from the main chancel.
0: Yeah.
2: Those were the original sort of from the, as they did incorporate within the interior of the church, obviously bits and pieces from the old church. So that makes
0: Yeah.
2: perfect sense.
0: Now there is a side chapel where Sir Thomas Tyrrell and his wife Anne, who is Anne from Lea Marney, was buried, and it's beneath a stone tomb chest. Now that would have had a brass like kind of effigy on it, but that's now gone, hasn't it? The brass has got stolen. This is really common as well. The amount of stolen stuff, if it's not from the Reformation, you then got years of other people going and taking stuff and adding stuff to these churches. It's
2: Well, you had
0: horrible,
2: the
0: really, isn't it?
2: Reformation and they sort of took their fair share. Then you had the English Civil War. They went in and, well, sort of didn't exactly take their fair share. They done a lot of vandalism back then, even back then. And
0: Yeah.
2: yeah, and then up till modern times, you know, having raves and kids and stuff like that. I mean, it's a shame, really. But do you call it part of the history of the church, or, you know, it's one of those things, isn't it?
0: I think it's part of the evolution, isn't it? Because if it's supposed to happen, it will happen. And I know that sounds like a really horrible thing to say in certain circumstances, but if it's meant to be, it's meant to be. You know, but even the roof bosses, like, had been stolen, basically.

0: tomb that's literally just to the right of the altar area.
1: Oh yeah, was that the one that was broken in the middle?
0: Yes.
1: I think one had a crack right across the middle of it,
2: Yes.
1: didn't
2: What
1: it?
2: was the name again?
0: Lady Alice Tyrrell. Now, this is the lady. She had 10 children. Now, in varying sites, it varies between 9 and 10. So we're not 100% sure if she had 9 or she had 10. If she had 9, they may have left that one, the 10th one, blank for that reason, or she had 10 children. So this becomes important because there are reasons why names get left off of tombs, we found out. Firstly, it could be what I just said, an architect, there wasn't a 10th child, so it was left blank. Another reason is it could be the child died before it was named. So it's like before.
1: Yeah.
0: However, there is another reason. If the child becomes attached later in life to a religious order, they don't, they're not part of that family anymore. She's now gone into
1: Oh, sort of
0: a
1: like
0: different family.
1: the family of God.
0: Exactly.
1: Oh,
0: So
1: I get it. Yeah, it makes sense, I suppose.
0: now we know the Tyrrells are linked to Runwell and the Sulliard family because we have a marriage link there.
1: Yes, we do.
0: And we were wondering, and this is only a wondering, if the 10th name from Alice Tyrrell could possibly indicate the beginning of the Tyrrells' connection to the prioress at the well. But we haven't got any link there yet. It's just a surmisation, but it's an interesting one, wasn't it?
1: That is interesting because the prioress is a whole new sort of conundrum by itself. I mean, you look at the official historical records, Runwell has no record of there ever being a priory there anyway, or sort of like a nunnery, in the official records. It's really weird, but within local re records and histories, it's always talked about there being sort of some sort of religious building there, so where do you go with that?
0: Well, again, you kind of have to just leave it there until we get anything more concrete that would indicate Sir Alice Tyrrell had a 10th child and that 10th child went on into a religious order, which is why she's not named on the tomb. But until we get that information, we can't sort of like, we can't assume that. But it was
1: No.
0: interesting to assume, but this is where your mind goes with it. You go, oh, could it be that? But we see, we wait and see how it plays out. So, Sir John Tyrrell of Heronhall, he died in 1675, and that has been recovered and been put back. And his description or his inscription, which he wrote himself, sort of describes life as it was for him back then. Daryl, would you like to read that? Have you got it up?
2: Well, have a go. Yeah, he's once decimated, twice imprisoned, thrice sequestered, he holds his peace, as oft as plundered. Here lieth buried John Tyrrell, knight.
0: Yeah. Now, that in itself says a whole lot, doesn't it, Richard?
1: Yeah, I suppose it does. Yeah, once, yeah, twice in prison. Where was he in prison? Oh, it does give quite specific sort of stuff, sort of in an information there. So,
2: More digging on the internet to find him.
0: lots more digging on that one. We
2: More
0: do
2: sleepless
0: know
2: nights.
0: some of it. We do know some of it,
2: Yeah.
0: but we will hold that and then come back to that. But gosh, we're going to be, we've got shows enough to come back to for the next 20 years at this rate, Spirit. Like, are we going to be more succinct, guys? Now, there is another marble monument there. It commemorates Sir John Tyrrell again and his wife, Martha. Now, this is where Washington first started.││

0: because Washington has been a whole journey around the globe, hasn't it, guys?
1: Well, yes, you can put it that way, can't you? Sort of like it's sort of, it's we seem there does seem to be a transatlantic link that has cropped up a few times, even back in the early days when we were sort of like, around when we was looking around the Titanic link, which kept coming up. And again, you could argue, well, that's a transatlantic sort of link because where was the Titanic heading towards, when it sunk? America, wasn't it?
0: Yeah.
1: So we seem to be having this American link, and not only sort of tentatively, we've got the Washington link, and well, there is only one really famous Washington, isn't there? And it does appear to be pointing towards that branch of the family.
0: It's
1: So.
0: a little strange how the American Civil War period it keeps coming up in varying disguises because on the other show, Marlena had said Philip. So I looked at Philip Terrell because that's what we were talking about at the time. And I couldn't find a Philip Terrell, but I did find a Philippe Terrell, feminine, and who
1: Feminine, yeah.
0: married Thomas Cornwallis of Brougham, Suffolk,
1: Yes.
0: which links into the American Civil War and Washington and all of that malarkey, doesn't it?
1: Yeah, he's a direct descendant of Charles Cornwallis, who was the British commander during the American War of Independence. So yeah, he was the top guy, sort of head of British forces fighting in North America.
0: And when we went to Malden, we got pulled back to a church that we'd already been in because it was absolutely chucking it down, wasn't it, boys? And this was the day the
1: Yes, the
0: puzzle
1: old rain
0: pieces came
1: again.
0: out. The rain drove us into the church. This was the day the puzzle pieces had come in. As we got out the car, we got into All Saints Church in Malden High Street, and then we found the Darcy Chapel, which obviously was important because of Elizabeth. And then we saw the stained glass window, and in it was three knights, and it was called the Washington Window. And that was actually dedicated to the former rector of Purley, Reverend Lawrence Washington, who was actually the great-great-grandfather of George Washington, the first president of the United States. Now, goodness me. We haven't really gone down the Martha Washington link. However, another really weird synchronicity with this was literally yesterday. This happened yesterday. We're following a different thread. We'll find out more about that later. But literally, at the end of a whole conversation, literally dropped in as if it had come from nowhere was the, oh, by the way, my direct lineage is. Who was it? Can you remember?
1: I'm sorry,
0: Guy?
1: I was, yeah.
0: Lord Peter?
1: Oh, right, yes. Was it
0: He
1: George
0: literally
1: Washington?
0: dropped it in right at the end of the conversation, and it was about his direct lineage too.
1: Well, you're gonna have to tell me. I mean, I'm still processing Lord
0: I
1: Peter.
0: can't, to be fair, I can't remember the name, but it was literally to do with the signing of the Declaration of
1: Oh,
0: Independence.
1: yes, one of his forebears is a signatory on the Declaration of Independence. Oh, yes.
0: So we were a bit like, oh, thank you. Oh my God. You know what I mean? It's just weird how all of these things keep coming up. And the synchronicities of this go off scale. It was just one of those where it literally wasn't even a question we thought about because we were looking at Tudor period on this one. We were trying to find out more about the Boleyn Peter, the Boleyn Terrell links, between the families. And he literally dropped that in at the last, literally the last moment.
1: Yeah, which has given us sort of something to really go away and think about it. I take it you did write down the person's name, didn't you? So
0: I did. I haven't got it to hand, but I definitely wrote that down, I'm sure. I wrote enough
1: So
0: down.
1: he looks like an interesting one to look up, and but as you said, Kerry, that is another story.
0: A totally different show. I mean, because that we could go on for hours about just on that one. So, oh my goodness me. A lot was going on in this church. Please, please, please go check out the website, not just ours, but the actual church's websites. These places are like amazing for history because there's another memorial on the ground. And this is a black marble slab, and it's in memory of Martha Mildmay. Again, the Mildmay connection keeps coming up, but I expect the families to be interconnected, don't we? We expect them to be interconnected. We found something quite a perception that I hadn't thought of before yesterday as well, which was about how back in the day, the Tudor kind of period of time, with all the religious issues going on, we've always queried the Tyrrells are a strong Protestant family and the Peters were a strong Catholic family. And we knew that that was there, but we didn't realize how that stopped connections between the family because we said, God, they lived next door to each other. They must have known each other. Surely they would have married at some point. And it's only until later down the line, actually, that we come across William Peter, who marries into or marries a direct Tyrrell and a ex Tyrrell.
1: And an ex-Tyrell, yes, it's a sort of, and it was a funny one, yeah. He marries a descendant of a Tyrrell, and then she passes away, and then he marries another Tyrrell, doesn't she, or someone that married into the Tyrrells, and she became a widow, and he married her. So that was someone brown, wasn't it? So,
0: Yeah.
1: yeah.
0: But
1: So there is a tenuous link, but it
0: that was
1: seems.
0: it. That was it.
1: Yeah,
0: Nothing
1: and there
0: more.
1: are.
0: Apart from that first one, nothing more links the Tyrrell family to the Peter family. And that is because when they got married, because of this religious faction, Catholics with no other Catholic families, because they're clandestine and they're like over here being quiet about their worship, and they marry other Catholics, and Protestants did the same. So you end up with sort of like a weird divide at this point in time within the county, because literally because of the religious factions, don't you?
1: Well, yeah, and that's, sort of thinking about it now, it makes so much sense, but we were sort of thinking about it for a more sort of nuanced type of thing. Well, they must have known each other, and they must have had business dealings with each other. They must have intermarried, but literally, no.
0: They keep them kind of, we keep ourselves to ourselves and we just get on kind of vibe, isn't it?
1: That
0: Don't take the
1: was.
0: risk.
1: And that was quite sort of like a revelation, and I felt, and I definitely come away with that if we do follow the Peter family, we are going to have to look a lot further afield for any other sort of like descendants and offshoots, and they could be anywhere around the country by now, or.
0: Well, ye of little faith, Richard.
2: Have you sorted out another visit with Lord Peter?
0: Not yet, but we will, I'm sure. Still want to get my hands on that book. I will ask more directly next time. So,
2: Yeah, don't
0: this
2: laugh, you don't care.
0: exactly. Well, this church is literally saturated with Tyrrells. Yeah, like there's so much that goes on in this church with the Tyrrells. You've got the Anne Boleyn story, you've got the dragon story, and it's funny, isn't it? Because the other side of it is the Boleyn family in all of this. Now, with the Boleyn family, we found that the Tyrrells have got absolutely no connection to them at all, have they, Richard?
1: No, but we did find another family that did have a connection with them. you know, and it happens to be the family next door again. I mean, it's weird.
0: Which is the Peter family.
1: Yeah. But
0: we're wondering, hang on a minute, we're in a Terrell church. Why is there a Peter chapel, for a start, which is supposed to be linked to Anne Boleyn's heart?
1: Yeah.
0: Hang on a minute. And literally, right at the end of this visit to All Saints Church, Astrid drops in. What does she drop in, Richard?
2: The Peter Chapel.
0: Well done, Daryl.
1: Oh, well, yes.
0: Remembered.
2: We haven't been there yet.
0: No. The Peter Chapel is in the woods, just over the way, bearing in mind we parked in the park it's in. Yeah. That's where you have to park. So it's literally a stone throw away. There's a chapel in the woods called the Peter Chapel. So my brain went, ooh, maybe they're talking about her heart being buried in that chapel. Except Daryl found out the date, and it was what?
2: I was far out from that when it was. I can't remember without looking it up. It was a way
0: 1850.
2: Out. 1850. Yeah, that was it.
1: It was the 1800s, wasn't it, Daryl?
2: But
1: the chapel was built.
2: We still don't know. I mean, it's referring to the heart. It could not be the actual heart. It could be something else to do with it. Letters.
0: It
2: anything.
0: Could be. I think right. It could be more like
2: that. And they could still be, although it's 1800s that it was done, they could still be there, because if it's not necessarily the heart, it's something else to do. Love letters, as you said before, I don't think that's been on in any recordings. They could be put there at that particular time. Do you know what I mean? Because they're not going to be destroyed, are they? They're still going to be in one piece.
0: And if you think about language, back in the day, they would have said it was her heart.
2: Exactly.
1: Yes, I mean, yeah, the heart could symbolise something else. I mean, there's lots of symbolisms, you know, to do with hearts, isn't there? I mean, and that is quite, you know, and you don't have to sort of, and that's not too far a leap to say, well, perhaps it doesn't mean the physical heart, which it obviously doesn't, but, you know, sort of, what is this heart supposed to represent? And this is sort of something we're sort of looking at the moment, isn't it?
0: It is. So, obviously, we then followed that up. However, what we gained from All Saints Church was so much insight into the preservation of heritage, of the community's passion for keeping the building alive, and the respect that's shown to the graves that are there, that it is very much a community church still, even in this day and age. It still has its own pull. It still has its own power. But for us, I have to say, it was incredibly insightful, wasn't it?
1: Yeah, it was a good place at the end of the day. So it just stands there like a monolith, doesn't it, above, was it? The A127, is it, Dale?
2: Yeah, that's it, the A127. I dare say we'll go back and get more information out of it. I mean, there's still a lot more there to get.
0: There is. I think so too. It's a beautiful place. Go check it out. On one last bombshell, Marlena said about the three crosses. I talked about that right before we delved into All Saints. Yeah. On the stained glass window, and I only noticed this when I was uploading them to our website, there are three red crosses. That's it in the stained glass.
2: Well done, Marlena.
1: Well done, my dear. Yeah.
2: lifesquest.co.uk.
0: Exactly. Well done, Daryl. Well done.
2: It's still in progress, so it's not complete. So
0: We're work in progress.
2: We're slowly getting there. I mean, it's the first time I've done anything like this. So it's navigating yourself around it and trying to find. We still haven't found out we had folders and things like that yet, but well, we did.
0: Work in progress.
2: Yeah.
0: Is all we're going to say on that one. So bear with. Our next show takes us into Ingatestone itself, because Ingatestone. However, I'm going to hold back on anything else, because that's where the thread leads. It leads us automatically from All Saints. She dropped it in at the last moment about the Peter's Chapel. And we were like,
1: right, here they go.
0: Look at that. However, there has been a load of other stuff going on another thread, which is the Morden thread. So we'll delve into that a little bit more on the next show too. So any last words, lads, on this weird and wacky journey?
2: Bring us more. But yeah, not in the wrong timing. Bring it now.
1: I think I will echo what Paul just said there. But, yeah,
0: still trying to teach them that lesson, guys. On that note, say goodnight.
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0: Good evening and welcome to Life's Quest episode 5. And in the studio, we have got Mr. Daryl Barry and Mr. Richard Clements. Good evening, my boys.
1: Evening.
2: Hello.
0: How are we?
1: Fine, thank you.
2: Yeah, I'm not too bad myself. Yeah, just kicking back, relaxing, and all that sort of stuff.
0: I think we deserve it. We've been on a bit of a whistle stop tour in the last couple of months, haven't we? We haven't stopped.
2: Oh, no. And you're right there. You've been here, there, and everywhere.
0: We have.
1: Everywhere.
0: So, on the last episode, we did a spiritual kind of reading show with Marlena. And the one before that, when we had the boys on, we was at Heron Hall. So tonight we're following off the back of that, really, because a few things that Marlena said in her show, that spirit side of the show, is quite relevant, isn't it, boys? I mean, it's like one thing when your boots on the ground and you're getting insights, I call them, when you're like there, because they can be a bit weird, can't they?
2: Well, yes, I mean, sort of like going about. I mean, I tend to have to reflect on that. I don't tend to get a lot when I'm out and about. And I get a few sort of hints and stuff like that, but nothing sort of too solid. It's not until I come away and get home and usually lie in bed and sort of recap on the day, things start to build up. And then when you come back to us a bit later on and sort of say, oh, Marlena's got this or got that, we can start sort of putting pieces together, and it sort of just sort of helps us all along a bit further. So yeah, it is getting quite insightful in a few areas, I must admit.
0: Yeah. What about you, Dara? How are you finding this whole journey?
1: We're all weird, though, aren't we, really?
0: Oh, weird.
1: One way or
2: Oh dear, bless him.
0: How does it work for you? Because like Richard said, like for me, it happens very much in the moment. But for like Richard, it's in retrospect, it's like when he's letting things process. What, how does it work for you when you're in that space? How do the insights come to you?
1: It's a bit of both, really. I mean, I get some bits when I'm there, actually on with the boots on the ground there, and then other things reflecting back on it later on, you think about it and then, oh yeah, this and that. You know what I mean? So it's a bit of 50-50, really. It's a bit like you get all there, and Richard gets it when he gets back, or sort of in between, a bit of an in-betweeny.
0: It's quite a nice balance, though, isn't it?
1: It does, because I mean, you look at things and things come out and you think, I'll look at a bit more detail, you know what I mean? And then when you get back, and you get even more out of it as well. So yes, it's enjoyable.
0: Yeah, particularly when you like you're looking at the photographs and stuff, it brings things back and you can look at things a bit more closely, or you
1: Oh,
0: know, it's
1: definitely.
0: amazing what you
1: Yeah,
0: see in those
1: definitely.
0: photographs.
1: So when you look at the photos after, there's a lot more things in the photos that you can't actually see straight away. Because you look at it and you think, oh, well, I didn't see that before. Because you can't literally take everything in at once. It's too much. So when you're reflecting and looking back at it, you can pick up things better in the photos as well as there as well.
2: Yeah, I would agree with that, Daryl. I mean, sort of like the photograph, sort of, because we're all there together then, aren't we? And we're sort of just having a, we download all our photographs into our particular WhatsApp we have going, and then we can all sit there and go through them together and, you know, have thoughts and insights around each photograph, or some photographs might mean more to others than
1: Yeah, exactly. I
2: yourself.
1: mean, I mean, we could both take a picture of the same thing, but they're not the same because they're different angles and things like that. So you get to see different things all the time.
2: Well, it's very subtle, isn't it? Sort of the stuff in photographs. And then sometimes you look at a photograph and think, how the hell did I miss that when I was taking this photograph?
0: This is true. This is true. Now, some of what we see in the photograph, some would argue that it's pareidolia. Now we know this term really well from the paranormal field, and this is a well-known psychological phenomenon. And it's basically your eyes are trained to see patterns. Your mind will pick up patterns wherever you look. Yeah, and you know, so you get a photograph, you get a face in. This is like the Jesus in the toast kind of scenario, isn't it? And you know, the pareidolia that comes through where you're seeing something that may not be there. Whereas my argument is we're trained to see patterns and we look at a pattern. What we see in front of us is all manifestation and is the pattern. So when you see something in the pattern, faces and stuff, for me, that is spirit. And I've changed my viewpoint on this hugely since I've awoken, I suppose you would call it.
3: Yeah.
0: Where do you sit with that now, Richard? Because, you know, coming from a paranormal side, it's very isn't it?
2: We call it pareidolia, I know, but I've sort of moved on a bit from the pure skeptical form of pareidolia. You know, when I say, oh, it's just pareidolia, you know. But I always think it's worth having a look, you know, when you sort of look at photographs and stuff, even if you're sort of like paranormal investigating, I suppose, you know, because, you know, it can give some stuff away, you know, and there can be some sort of relevant sort of bits and pieces sort of like come through with the pareidolia. I mean, I know you guys are sort of more into sort of fire scrying type thing and looking into embers and stuff. That doesn't really work for me, but photographs do. And I must admit, it has calmed down lately. When I was first on this journey on the quest, I was getting a lot of stuff, mainly animals and mainly dogs.
0: But yeah, you were.
2: Yeah, for some, and not just sort of like, oh, and that looks like a dog. I was actually getting specific breeds of dogs. I think, oh, that's a Basset Hound, and here's a sort of St. Bernard, and sort of, I mean, I was getting real specific sort of type sort of imagery. I mean, that's sort of like calmed down now, but what I find, which I think Darryl pointed out the other day, and you did as well, Kerry, I tend to pick up these things when we're actually out and about more, as sort of I see the wildlife more sort of like before you guys sort of like do. I seem to be very attuned to that.
1: You're and
0: I've got two animal people. Yeah, I've got Mr. Doolittle in the Darryl, who seems to animals draw to him. And then Richard spots them. He's like, right, on the dog thing, Richard.
2: Yes.
0: You remember which dog breed you most saw?
2: I saw a lot of sort of jowly type dogs, sort of, I suppose, more sort of a spaniel-y type Basset Hounds, you know, the sort of longish sort of spaniel type sort of ears and...
0: What you actually said back then, I've got it all on recordings.
2: Oh, you right.
0: Beagles. Beagles.
2: Yeah.
0: As this journey unfolds, you'll soon understand why the beagle is actually really, really important. But that's a thread for another time. But it's weird how these things come up and how they manifest in the physical, in fact, hardcore fact. And this is the weird crossover, trying to get the balance right, really, to sort of explain how it works spiritually and how it validates.
2: Yeah.
0: And that balance is sometimes a little hard to get, because sometimes it can be really cryptic, can't it? Like, you're seeing beagles in a log or a stone, and yet that becomes so relevant.
2: And then I would have a spate of actually seeing actual beagles, you know, people walking them. But the thing is, I don't know whether I'm more prone to sort of like, because we had dogs when I was younger, two dogs, and they were beagles as well. So there's a bit of a family connection, I suppose, through me with beagles. But they are sort of, for some reason, they do seem to be, well, at one point at least, and part of this quest, but as you said, Kerry, this is another story for another time.
0: And the other thing with spirit messages is they get stronger. So how it will work is, like, you may see something, like, for example, the beagle in a photograph or a piece of wood or a stone or whatever, and it's like, well, it could mean anything. It could be the dog breed, it could be a name, it could be a lot of different things. And then it gets stronger. So it started with just seeing images in pareidolia fashion. Then it occurred, you started to see them in the physical, be walked, or they'd be, we'd see one across the road or down the lane or something, wouldn't we? So the message gets stronger and stronger. So if it's relevant, you'll find that these messages get stronger. So if they're not relevant now, you find that they start reoccurring, the reoccurring theme comes in, and then all of a sudden it becomes really relevant. And it's all about divine timing, which is you boys, you hate divine timing, don't you, Daryl?
1: Yeah.
2: The thing with like the Beagles and the stuff like that, it does seem to be location specific as well, which is quite something I've found. So yeah, there's been a few things that have gone on the last couple of weeks which seem to be quite location specific. So
0: But we're talking about divine timing, aren't we? So,
2: yeah.
0: Daryl, the divine timing. It's the easiest thing to say. Just go with the flow. It will happen as it should. You will never be in the
1: No,
0: wrong place.
1: I thought
0: It will
1: that.
0: always be exactly where you need to be in
1: Yeah,
0: the
1: I'm
0: right
1: like,
0: time at
1: I'm
0: the right
1: impatient.
0: moment.
1: I'm impatient, aren't I? So I mean, I want it there and then, you know what I mean? When we're going out, we want to go out then. You know what I mean? We want to see it there, see it now, not wait for another week. You know what I mean? You think you're going to see it, and you don't see anything, and then a week later, it all comes in. No. Get rid of the divine time. Let's have it all now.
0: This has been a source of frustration, shall we say, with you two, hasn't it? The divine timing, but it always plays out, doesn't it?
1: It does.
2: Yeah, I mean, I can understand divine timing to a certain extent, you know, when you're perhaps sort of thinking you have to do something, or, you know, particularly with ceremony or stuff like that, wait for a full moon or wait for a specific date or wait until Mercury's in retrograde to sort of like do stuff. And I can understand that, but it's the more sort of, you know, it's the other stuff. I mean, I think, no, we can go now and do that, and that's not a problem. I'm not down.
0: A spirit have their own timing, you have to understand, because everything's happening in this moment
1: We're
0: and not
1: getting
0: any other
1: there
0: moment.
1: slowly.
0: When you're ready, I think is the expression, and the releasing to the flow of that can be very frustrating. However, last week's show was Marlena's like little showcase of psychic abilities. So I thought it'd be interesting to just have a little look at some of
1: Yours as
0: the things.
1: well. Yours as well.
0: Mine's more when we're there, though, isn't it?
1: Yeah, but you still get the psychic when you're with Marlene, right? You're still like both of you, isn't it? You know what I mean? You're both bringing it in at that particular time as
0: Yeah.
1: well.
0: Because the problem I have for myself, though, is I know a lot because I'm doing a lot of research as well as Richard. No,
1: Yeah.
0: that's not me being big-headed at all. Honestly, they wind me up something funny always.
1: I
0: I have to bridge it. So effectively, that puts anything I pick up psychically, a skeptic would go, yeah, but you've read that somewhere. You've gone in depth into this. So your brain is just pulling forward that information because it's all stored, right? So for myself, yes, I'm picking up a lot. And yes, I get a lot validated. But for this public forum, I kind of, that's one of the reasons we've separated it, because the only person who needs to be trusted here is me. So I'm, whether I tell her or not, everyone's going to have to trust that I don't. And trust me, I don't. I work her hard. If you'd listened to the last show, I whipped her around Essex. She didn't know whether she was coming or going, the poor love. Her team was working really hard. But out of that, some really interesting information came through. Now, we did, she was part of the trip to Thundersley Church, and she was part of the visit to Heron Hall. However, we didn't know at that point anything about these churches. What was strange was on the day I recorded the show with Marlena, the boys went out on a jolly, didn't you, boys? Where did you pop off to that day? Do you remember?
1: Shrewsbury, wasn't it? I think it was at the Shrewsbury Garrison.
0: Yeah, because they like to have a look at World War stuff, and it's not really a girly bag thing.
2: No, we like to go and look at old gunning places where things just go bad.
1: It's all in the divine timing. It's all in the divine timing.
2: Yeah.
0: It is, because since they went, I know I've got to go and have a look at it, because there's something really important there, which is the weirdest thing. And I'm like, oh, World War II stuff. But World War II has been a thread that has come up from kind of the beginning.
2: It's been there, hasn't it? And the thing is, everywhere we go, we'll have some sort of World War II connection, or something would have happened there during World War II. So it's very difficult to try and pin down where this World War connection actually sits within the places we've visited. So I thought, well, you know, come on, Darren, and we'll actually go to a place where there's nothing but World War II stuff, you know, go for it.
0: Feel your boots. And I was recording a show with Marlena, so I wasn't able to attend. Anyway, whilst we were on the show, pardon?
1: Didn't want to attend. It's a boy's
0: show. I was like, oh, I think I'll go boy, see Marlena today. So while we was on that particular show, Marlena explained about a hole in the ground which has got like bars over it, and there'll be two, and in one of them the ground will look all boggy and that's a trap, so you need to go to the overgrown one and the ground's sturdier. Now that's in the show, literally straight after the show they sent me, Richard sends me a picture. Can you remember what picture it was, Richard?
2: Yes, it was like an ammunition store stroke air raid shelter sort of thing, which was on the garrison, the old garrison of Shrewsbury, and or Shrewsiness, and should I say, and there was three of them in this park land, and they were just very low mounds with a door on the side, which was all barred off.
0: Basically a hole in the ground with a metal grid across it.
2: Yeah.
0: And at the time, you only showed me a picture of one. Later on, you told me there were two. And then you went, oh, no, actually, there were three. But two was what she picked up on. Well, anyway, on this one, we got all excited.
1: Well, two of them, one of them is actually in one of the gardens. There's two actually in like the park bit that you can actually walk in and go and see them. And there's another one in the actual garden, which you can't get into. So technically, she was right about two, first of all, because there was two together. And the other one is not accessible. Apart
0: so there
1: from
0: are
1: the little
0: two.
1: Walmart thing that was running around it, which I found very like interesting.
0: Is that going out to buy a lawnmower that's like one of them automatic ones?
1: Yeah.
0: So that was the first thing. Now obviously we're gonna have to go back, but it may not be there, it may be somewhere else. And she, it was just like, that's it, that's what it's like. I was like, right, okay, that was fascinating. We went on to Heron Hall, and she said she felt that the house was in the wrong place, and again she was right about that, wasn't she?
1: Yeah, because the old house is already knocked down and they rebuilt a new one. So the original house isn't where it used to be.
0: It's not. The original house was taken down in 1790. So she was right. She hit the nail on the head there. Now, and we know it's a ruin because we've been there, and we know that there's a farmhouse next to it that's been built. So, yeah, you know, spot on. The next thing is an ongoing threat, right? And it started when I went for a walk and I saw a piece of like rubber on the floor. It just looked like a piece of rubber. Well, it was a piece of rubber, but to me it looked like a puzzle piece, and that was like the first inkling for me. But the puzzle has come up time and time again, hasn't it?
2: Yes, you've sort of kept, the sort of like the puzzle feature alive. And with me, I'm sort of like seeking out, and I'm sort of like confronted with monkey puzzle trees, which
0: Even
2: is
0: this weekend, even this
2: even.
0: weekend, we went out. I opened the
2: Oh,
0: car
2: right.
0: door, didn't even see it, didn't see it. Parked, opened the car door, and I went, oh my God, literally as we opened the car door.
1: The baby one, wasn't it?
0: It was a little one.
1: Yeah, puzzle pieces. I mean, you'll speak about it in a minute. Literal puzzle pieces, a load of them in one place.
0: These are all different places at different times, but these puzzles keep coming up time and time again. Now, you took shelter under a monkey puzzle tree at Heron Hall.
2: Yes, well, we was going along a hedgerow, and when I looked through the hedge into the back of the garden of the new hall, there was a monkey puzzle tree sort of standing there. That was quite, that's, yeah, it was chucking it down with rain, and me and Daryl were sort of shivering under a tree, and Marlena was sort of just sort of standing there with her umbrella. Going, oh, well, isn't it wonderful? No, sort of, and it's the rain, and natural. Thought, yeah, brilliant.
0: It's cleansing.
2: I thought, yeah, brilliant.
0: Yeah, but they haven't quite embraced the elements yet either, guys. Well, the monkey puzzle tree was the first. Kind of like after my walk, then the monkey puzzle tree comes in at Heron Hall. So that was like it's getting stronger. Then we keep seeing like odd bits of debris, we'll call it, that looks like puzzles on our varying walks. We ended up at in Malden, weren't we? We went to the Moot Hall in Malden, and as we open the car door, there's puzzle pieces. Literal, of an actual puzzle, all over the floor. So it's like, right, okay, this is interesting. And then again, we went to Mersey, pulled up, opened the door, monkey puzzle tree. So the puzzle thing is quite key. Now, we went to Mersey and we was walking along the beach, and we came off the beach. The thread, I was following a feeling, and the feeling just stopped. And Daryl said, how are you feeling? I went, it's gone. And he's like, right, what do you want to do? So should we get off the beach? And as we walked up, there was a signpost that said Monkey Beach. We'd been on Monkey Beach. And
2: Right.
0: it led us to another well, didn't it?
2: Yes, there's a well at the top, sort of overlooking the beach. I mean, we wouldn't have found it unless we went up there. But yeah, that was quite something as well.
1: There's a different way. There's a different way we went up there as well from where we originally came down. Because originally we were going to go back up the same way we came, but we didn't. We diverted off and went up this other path, which was, yeah, started going up there. And there was a sign there. What was it
2: You
1: called?
2: were picking stuff up, weren't you, Kerry? And we were walking along the beach, and then it suddenly went, then it faded. So we backtracked, and you got it again, didn't we? So me and Daryl surmised whether it would be up beyond the beach, sort of up back up the back. So we, unfortunately, there was a pathway that led up there, and yeah, we came straight through. Well, we saw the sign, and we realised the beach we were on was Monkey Beach. And then we came across the
0: We did. And in the shadows, I told by my Lena to look in the shadows. And on the top of this well, there's like a wooden cover, St. Peter's Well, it's called, and it had a wooden cover on top of it. Now, we do have a website. We keep talking about these photographs. We do have a website now. Daryl, what's the website address, please?
1: lifesquest.co.uk.
0: And up there, you'll find research that myself or Richard have done and articles that we've written. There'll be the photographs that we talk about on all of the podcasts. So you can have a look at the photographs yourself and see what you think of, what we've said.
1: It's
0: You
1: in
0: might
1: development, of
0: think we're
1: course.
0: crazy, but we don't care. We saw what we saw.
2: I don't know if
1: It's
2: anyone can help
1: not complete
2: or
1: yet.
2: perhaps see stuff we might have missed,
1: Yeah,
2: or perhaps, you know.
0: Yeah, that's another thing. Interact. If you see something or feel something from something, please let us know, because this amazing quest is like, I'm writing an article at the moment on Great Worley. Oh, I say we've been everywhere. So Great Worley, and I heard when I was there a voice, and it said, you've got a voice, use it. And I've podcasted for years, and it was a sign for me to get this out, to kind of like show people how it plays out in the physical. So that's one of the reasons we're doing it. So guys, please check the website out. Let us know your thoughts. We'd love to know what you're thinking. Lifesquest.co.uk. Right. So where was I? Up the shadows on top of the well. And I could quite clearly see we and a date. Now, on the day, I saw 1911. So what I saw was we 1911.
2: That's right.
0: See, this is another thing spirit do, is once you've got the message, they change it. Because it's not just, it's snippets. So they'll change it once you've got the point, right? So now I look at that photograph and I can still see we 1911, but I can see other things, other dates. And Daryl was actually coming up with 1600s and stuff like that, dates out of it as well. That's all in the shadows on top of this well, which was really weird, right? She came up with two names, Margaret and Elizabeth. Yes, they are both relevant to Heron Hall, but the problem with just a first name is what, Richard?
2: Well, you know, it could be pretty much anything, can't it? First names are sort of like a bit sort of, you know, and you sort of say, oh, I wish we had a second name, and you can really sort of hammer it down there. And she has come up with a second name for Margaret, hasn't she? But this is a bit more problematic than what we actually thought it would be.
1: Very problematic.
0: Spirit have gone, you want a surname? We'll give you a surname. The name they've given is Margaret Thatcher. Now, you can imagine trying to get past, right? She specifically said Margaret Thatcher, not the one who was the governor, like the prime minister. Right, so she said that. Now, we have tried and tried, but we cannot get around the prime minister. We just can't get around it. It's saturated out there. So trying to do an historical research, I said, it's going to be the sort of thing that's going to pop up on a headstone, or we'll be talking to somebody and it'll be a name that's relevant. Because it's, you can't get past, from our level of research at this point, we can't get Prime Minister. And we boys, you tried that one, didn't you? You tried.
1: Oh, yeah.
2: You try to, because let's face it, you know, we do rely on the internet a fair bit to do our research and stuff. And there's a lot of stuff out there, but with a name like Margaret Thatcher, it would just say British Prime Minister between 1979 and 1990. Yeah, I know that.
0: Tell me something different.
1: It won't, will it? You can come up with that.
2: I mean, I managed to track down two sort of like historical other Margaret Thatchers that had some sort of historical sort of relevance, but they didn't really come down to anything much, you know. And Daryl done a bit of a grave search throughout the country, haven't you? And there's there are a few, aren't there?
1: There is a few, but not what we want.
2: Yeah,
0: not that ties in anywhere to anything.
1: No. I mean, it's the problem is it might tie into someone, one of the Margaret Thatchers that have been buried somewhere else, but then it's you got to try and get information from each and every one of them people. And when you're on the find a grave and that, it doesn't really tell you any information. All it's telling you is information about the gravestone. It doesn't give you any other information, which is a bit of a headbanger, really. But people find it in the end.
0: And but I swear that this is
1: all in the divine timing.
0: All in divine timing, exactly. This is just going to be one of those things that all of a sudden we're doing something completely different. We've probably forgotten about it, and it will come up and we'll be like, oh my God, because we get a lot of oh my God moments when we're researching and stuff over stuff we've done. So that was one of them. But when we was looking at the Tyrrell family specifically, because obviously Heron Hall, there are obviously Margaret's and Elizabeth's in the lineage. Of course there are. They're common names back in the day.
2: Mm-hmm.
0: But Margaret could possibly refer to William Heron's daughter, Margaret Heron. And that's how come the Hall actually got into the Tyrrell family, because she married James Tyrrell.
2: That's right, yes. This, it was the Heron family that originally owned the property, but they didn't have a descendant at one particular point, so it went to the daughter who married her Mr. Tyrrell. So that's how that seems to be.
0: Elizabeth Tyrrell, there is an Elizabeth Tyrrell who was lady mistress to the king's nursery. Mm-hmm. That's
2: yeah.
0: who she was. So again, High Court, she married Sir Robert Darcy of Danbury. Now, since that show, the Danbury thread is becoming stronger. Because I got a psychic message when we were driving to another location, completely separate issue. All of a sudden, I get a download, don't I, Richard? And what did I say?
2: We're going to need to go to Danbury.
0: And why do we need to go to Danbury?
2: Also,
0: the White Griffin.
2: Yes. You said, yeah, you come up with these things, don't we? And when we're discussing stuff. And yes, the Griffin, the White Griffin, you know, Danbury does have a pub called the Griffin. We know that much. And it's got its church, whether there's, and that's opposite the church, whether it's trying to direct us back there. There is a bit of a backstory that me and Kerry have in another an incarnation a few years ago. We did visit the church, didn't we? So perhaps it's calling us back there. And there seems to be quite a peculiar story set within the church itself with the big old knife.
0: But we'll hold that, because we don't need to go into that right now. The point is we hold that. That's what I mean. I don't have any more information. I didn't give any more than that. And that, so we hold that. But the Elizabeth, who married into the Darcy family, I just love the Darcy name. It's so weird how we've got a Darcy and a Wickham going on in through this. It's really weird.
2: And that's your Jane Austen coming through, isn't it, my dear Mr. Darcy?
0: I know, because we went to St. Peter's in Wickham Bishop, didn't we? And I was like, Wickham? Darcy, Wickham, Darcy.
2: Oh,
0: I couldn't
2: dear.
0: Get past that for a moment. Now, when we was in St. Mary's Church, I picked up the name as William. St. Mary's Church in Romwell. I picked up the name William. That was really important. Mm-hmm. And I'd seen it in a stained glass window and I couldn't see anything. There was loads of writing, but all I could see effectively was the William. So we knew the name was William was quite important. And myself, Richard and Darren Williams have been popping up absolutely everywhere, haven't they?
2: Well, it's when you're sort of studying this sort of period of history around the sort of like the mid to late Middle Ages, well, any time from the Norman Conquest onwards, it's Williams everywhere. I mean, you can't wave a stick without hitting at least two or three of them.
0: Except, isn't it uncanny that every thread we've led has led to a prominent William in the thread?
2: Yeah. Yeah. And they seem to be the people that start off the sort of like the start of a family line, don't they? Which is the prominent one. It always seems to be a William that sort of drags us in.
0: What about you, Daryl, with the William thing? Are you noticing it? Plethora of Williams in specifically?
1: There is loads and loads and loads. Wherever you go, there's a William. But same as the Elizabeth name, though. That's just as prominent as well.
0: Yeah, I mean, it's like,
1: the world.
0: A psychologist would argue that because it's become four in my head, then we automatically, you are sort of like you gravitate towards that because you it's the foremost name in your head.
1: Yeah, but I don't think so because I mean, it's all in the threads that we're looking for. Well, we're not looking for when we're looking for a piece of information, and the William comes up. You're not looking for it per se, are you? Richard's favourite word. You're not looking for that.
0: No, you're
1: It
0: not
1: just comes out.
0: specifically
1: You can't help
0: searching
1: it.
0: for William. They just happen to like become prominent all of a sudden. It's a really weird thing.
2: Well, it's even with me. I even went off to do some research on sort of what were the most popular names during the medieval period in England. And William doesn't come up at the top. It's John, followed by Thomas, and I think
1: John.
2: William was third in the list. So it's not even the
0: No.
2: most. And do we get any Johns? Not really. Thomas?
0: No, literally, we've just got one. One has
2: Yeah.
0: just come up on the spectrum, but that has been like 9 months of quest, and we've only had one John. Which this is, and so, and this is weird. The William thing is weird. And Marlena said that specifically in regard to Heron Hall, William is linked very specifically to the old folklore with the place. Was like, right, that's interesting. William has been a name that has been very prominent, so I'm holding that as well. I just wanted to note it because of the name William that had come up before at Runwell St. Mary's.
2: Right, okay.
0: Now, she said that one building is important. She was referring to the barn area, and she can see it's like a house of posh horses, and a white horse is important. Now, from Day Dot, the horse has been very key, and that has got stronger and stronger as we've gone through. Now, the white horse is interesting. So, there is a white horse that's linked to the area, not specifically Heron Hall. We've got no factual evidence that we can place this specific horse at Heron Hall. But we have got literally a stone's throw away Ingate Stonehall. Ingate Stonehall, I keep calling it Stone, Ingate Stonehall, that was known to house this specific horse. This horse is Marengo. Who is Marengo, Richard?
2: Marengo was Napoleon's horse, his favourite horse, which he rode on campaigns, and it was the horse that he was riding during the Battle of Waterloo, which was then captured by the English, by I believe one of the associates of the Peter family, and brought back here to Ingate Stonehall. And it was not that uncommon to see one of the Lord Peters actually riding it around the village. And you can actually go and actually see the remains of Marengo because they kept it for a while, and then they sold it on, and the skeleton now is actually in the British Army Museum in Chelsea.
0: I didn't know that.
2: See, I just found that out the other day. So I thought, well, I'll keep that and have a podcast revelation.
0: It's definitely a podcast revelation, Richard. Well done.
1: Another trip, I'll see you on the books.
0: Was going to say, put that location in the diary.
1: Another boy's day out.
2: A trip, yeah. Well, me and Dale will have to.

0: so much we've learned about history, haven't we?
1: I think this is one of the sort of like good aspects of doing this, and it's been quite a pleasure for sort of taking, because as you know, I quite like my history and I'm really into the history, and it's been quite sort of good for me like to take you guys out and around and sort of showing you all this sort of history and stuff, and sort of watching you two like soak it up as well. I think, yeah, you know, it's good, it's addictive once you get into it and actually going around and exploring these places. So it's good in that respect, but this sort of like the questing aspect just gives it a bit more. It really does.
2: Yeah, some places you wouldn't go, you wouldn't even think about, unless you was on this journey and these places come up, then it'll just pass over. You wouldn't even think about going anywhere like that. Well, I wouldn't anyway, do you know
1: Well,
2: what I mean?
1: it gets us out and about.
2: Yeah, oh yeah, definitely keeps you nice and fit.
1: Keeps you nice and fit. We always have breakfast before we go usually, so that's another good point.
2: Well, yes, you can't beat a fried breakfast to get you on the
0: What's it
2: go.
0: done for you personally? Because
2: Made me
0: this is like,
2: fatter
0: yeah,
2: without any breakfast.
0: we're following the historic side, but there's another side to this as well, isn't it? It's about what you, like you say, you gain from it on a spiritual level as well. You're going to churches, you're going to church services. I mean, none of us are religious people, are we?
2: Well, definitely not
1: Well,
2: now. I mean, I would never
1: not
2: go to church. Wouldn't even think about
1: really.
2: it. Someone said to me, "Oh, you're going to go to church?" What? Not me. No, I don't go to church. But we're always at churches now, and the services.
1: I must
0: So,
1: admit, I'm
0: what is
1: getting a
0: that?
1: bit worried because we haven't been to church for a little while, have we?
0: No, we haven't. No, we haven't. So, what has it done for you personally within that? Because that this is a massive side to this as well. You learn so much about yourself, don't you?
1: I've reconciled the differences and stuff I had, I suppose, with Christianity. I'm a lot more accepting of it. I went through a bit of a stage where I wasn't too sort of like impressed with it, but now I've sort of came back to sort of like looking at it differently from a fresh approach. And yes, I get it now, and I feel a lot more comfortable with it and being around it and stuff and talking to vicars and going to church and stuff like that. I feel a lot more comfortable in that respect.
2: Oh, I
0: What about
2: feel it, yeah. I
1: you?
2: mean, I would never have gone to church, you know what I mean? But now it, I don't think nothing of it. You know what I mean? If we said, well, we'll go to church this Sunday, yeah, fine. I wouldn't say, well, I ain't going to church again. I mean, I look forward to going to church now. You know what I mean? Because they're not always the same. They're different services, they're different like people in there. It's different environment. It's just there's so many different churches and so many different feelings you get from it. Yeah, I really enjoy it now.
0: But it's soul filling, isn't it? It's not the devotion to a specific Christ. It's I find when I hit a church, it's as I say, I'm not there specifically for the service. I'm there for the. It's just a place of power. You just sit in your center, in your spirituality, and however that takes its form. And it's like a peaceful place. It's like you literally step into your peace when you step into the church. When you're in your peace, everything is so clear.
1: Yeah, yes, because
2: It's
1: we're
2: nice
1: very
2: and quiet.
1: fortunate, and there certainly is a difference when you go into an empty church that it has its own sort of resonance and stuff. You can walk around, look and stuff. But when you go to a church service, it just takes it up to that next level. You're in the place of what it's there for. You know, it's like they've started the engine up, right? You know, let's get the function. You know, so you go to these places, and you can either look at them as just historic old buildings, which when they're empty, I suppose that's basically what they are. But then you can go on a Sunday service and it's alive. Place is actually alive,
0: And
1: which is
0: that,
1: quite
0: when
1: lovely.
0: you think some of these churches are like 12th century or older, and all those years, all that time, the varying people in varying guises, and the church has formed and fallen down and been rebuilt, and now someone's added a bit, and all of that's going on, and people going and worshipping and then coming away. And it's just all those years of people doing the same devotion, same mindset in the same place. They're such hubs of power. That's what I mean by power.

0: faith, that belief that's there, regardless of where that's built from. It's just astonishing places of, as I say, it brings you right into your peace moment and everything becomes clear.
1: I think what it's got for me as well, it shows the power of collective worship when you get a
0: Yeah.
1: group together. That's, and that's what I've sort of realized. I mean, I think like myself, I'm not too good at sort of like trying to summon this up on my own, sort of, this spiritual thing on my own. I find it quite sort of difficult. But, you sort of put me within a large group, then, you sort of feed off each other, don't you?
2: I've never been
0: Definitely.
2: spiritual at all. Yeah, I've never been spiritual. But as you say, it does bring it up when you're in a church with a lot more people there. Do you know what I mean?
0: So, on the show, all I show, Marlena, is a photograph of All Saints Church. Now, I knew at that point that me and the lads were going to poddle off because Richard had very brilliantly got in contact with what, because the church is All Saints Church in Horndon.
1: In Horndon, and it's no longer in use, and it's within the care of the Church's Trust, which is a national sort of like trust type organisation that look after all these old abandoned churches you get across the country, and All Saints is obviously one of them. So I tracked down their website, went on it, and it said, if you want to have a look around, here's our email address, and we can see what we can work out for you. So I sent an email, and they came straight back to me and go, yeah, we arranged a time, and we went and had quite a nice little evening down there, didn't we?
0: Yes, we did. We had a lovely, it was a lovely evening as well.
1: Yeah.
0: Perfect summer evening. Now, and that's the beauty of it as well. That's another side of it. It living and being out there in the weather is just a different, you, I really appreciate all weather, but the lads are not quite so.
2: Don't do the rain. We don't do the rain yet.
1: Fair
0: Now,
1: weather
0: the reason
1: question.
0: All Saints Church is important is because it's the Terrell family's church. So they have their crypts there. They have their, like, a lot of Terrells are buried at this church. So that's where it led us. Now, it's also on the map, the ley lines map, even, that Daryl, you tracked down a ley, like, oh God, I never say it. What is it?
2: Ley line.
1: Thank
2: Ley
1: you.
2: line.
1: Yeah.
0: And All Saints Church is one of those supposed like ley line hub mo points. So that was quite interesting as well because,
2: Thanks for Terry for doing the maps.
0: yeah, very much so. I think he's sold out now though, isn't he?
2: Yeah.
0: Mind you, if he gets enough people wanting one, then he may well have to do a reprint. That'd be nice, wouldn't it? So anyway, let's get back to All Saints Church. Now, I'm going to just read off what Marlena said about, and she's literally doing this from a photograph, and then we're going to talk more about our experience at that church. So rather quickly, she said the two X's on the side of the church, now bearing in mind she's looking at a photograph which is looking at the north side of the church, and just the corner of the tower. And she said, marking like an X, three of them, it's a triangle. She had the name Sergeant Beagle, which is the dog. Information is covered in layers. Margaret Thatcher, not the government, one further back. James Williamson or Williamson, third of nine. Philip Tyrrell is important, 1872, 28/6, August. Now, a picture of the original church is important. It's like it's out of place. It was aligned and now it's not. She said, find the history of the church from the beginning. There's a national treasure hidden in the church. Halfway in, look at the floor. There's a circle on the center. It's got some markings. She did a drawing, which I've got, and I will, put it up on the website.
2: Now
0: that was recorded on the 23rd, on the Saturday the 23rd. We visited on the 12th of August. So this was a couple of weeks later. So on that one, let's talk about the church. Now, Richard, this is more your baby on this one, isn't it?
1: Yes, it's a Tudor brick church, but it's built on top of a much older Norman church. And again, the Norman church was built on top of a much earlier Saxon church. So the church you see today is from the 16th century, but it's actually said it's one of the best examples of a brick built church in the country, and it is sort of all brick. You know, you sort of walk around the outside and you cannot help but sort of not notice this. And when we went inside the actual church, I must admit, we went inside, and it was sort of, I thought, oh dear, it's so empty. I mean, oh, you know, but I sort of persevered. But the thing with the church is there is a lot of information in there. You just have to look at the floor. I mean, there's still a lot of people in there, you know, a lot of sort of little monuments and stuff on the floors and stuff like that. So the longer I was in there, I don't know whether you felt the same, guys, but the more I was sort of like tuning into the place and was getting quite a lot from the church.
0: Oh, it talked. It definitely talked.
1: Yeah. So I was sort of like talking to the guide, Astrid. I sort of stayed with her. And so she was sort of like, we were just sort of chatting whilst Kerry and Daryl were off sort of doing the photographing and sort of doing their thing. So I don't know what you were getting, Kerry. I mean, you seem to be quite focused and intense.
0: Yeah, there was a lot going on in that church, and I do feel it was more important for us to be present, if that makes sense. Like, we took loads of photographs of this particular church, loads, and there were some really key, some beautiful tombs in the walls of the Terrell family. The tomb that was supposed to house Anne Boleyn's heart, we found out was actually called the Peter Chapel, right? God, I can't get my words out tonight. Right, which was weird,
1: because yeah, that's
0: the first time that name had kind of like popped up on our spectrum.
1: Yes.
0: Then we found out about the Powell family that were there, that was, you know, like in the walls. And there's a lot of historical importance to these places. For example, on this one, this particular church is it's like got two stories to it. It's like it's got like sort of like balconies. It's almost like a Romeo and Juliet moment, isn't it? Because it's not even that big behind it, and they reckon that someone lived up there.
1: Yeah, well, they reckon that, yeah, they're sort of like I suppose before they built vicarages for churches, perhaps the vicars actually lived in the church. But it had a fireplace. Well, one of the rooms on the one side of the church had a fireplace and everything in there. And they did say it was for when, you know, they had a couple of people that used to sort of like live in there.
2: really small rooms, weren't they?
0: They were.
2: I mean, especially if you had that bit going across it, wherever it's called. You know what it's called.
1: Yeah, well, she did. Well, the guy did say that because both rooms were opposite each other, one side of the church and the other side, and the guy did say, and they would have been connected by a walkway in between, a covered sort of walkway. So you don't know what that had in it as well. So that would have given that area up there a bit more space, because
2: gives the rooms less space then, doesn't it? Because you've got two doors coming into it in two different places.
1: Yeah, true. The doorway without the fireplace on the other side, that was recently added to gain access up to that room.
2: What, the door, the stairwell?
1: Yeah, that stairwell was recently.
2: It was only the stair by the door coming in then.
1: The original. That was the original entrance.
0: Right. Well, through the years, this church has taken a bit of a hammering. It has had vandalism. It's had raves there. It's had a world, you know, during the World War, it got bombed. I mean, it was in a bit of a mess, but it's been restored as best it can. It's tight. It's lovely. It's gorgeous. And one of the things that I noted was the large blocks of pudding stone uncovered when the plaster was removed were part of the original church, the Norman church.
1: Yes, because they did use, and you could see the Norman arches down one side, which separated the Peter Chapel from the main chancel.
0: Yeah.
1: Those were the original sort of from the, as they did incorporate within the interior of the church, obviously, bits and pieces from the old church. So that makes perfect sense.
0: Now, there is a side chapel where Sir Thomas Tyrrell and his wife Anne, who is Anne from Lea Marney, was buried, and it's beneath a stone tomb chest. Now, that would have had a brass, like, kind of effigy on it, but that's now gone, hasn't it? The brass has got stolen. This is really common as well. The amount of stolen stuff, if it's not from the Reformation, you then got years of other people going and taking stuff and adding stuff to these churches. It's horrible.
1: Well, you had the Reformation, and they sort of took their fair share. Then you had the English Civil War. They went in and, well, sort of didn't exactly take their fair share. They done a lot of vandalism back then, even back then. And and then up till modern times, you know, having raves and kids and stuff like that. I mean, it's a shame, really, but do you call it part of the history of the church, or, you know, it's one of those things, isn't it?
0: I think it's part of the evolution, isn't it? Because if it's supposed to happen, it will happen. And I know that sounds like a really horrible thing to say in certain circumstances, but if it's meant to be, it's meant to be. You know, but even the roof bosses, like, had been stolen, basically. What they've got there now are like recreations of them. So this is what I mean. They have sort of like recreated it. But these original tombs are amazing. There is a very special tomb there, though, to Lady Alice Tyrrell. Now, she was removed at one point and got put back, and she's the lady that is like a full figure, isn't it, carved on top of this white tomb that's literally just to the right of the altar area.
1: Oh yeah, was that the one that was broken in the middle?
0: Yes,
1: I think one had a crack right across the middle.
0: Yes.
1: Of it.
2: What was the name again?
0: Lady Alice Tyrrell. Now, this is the lady. She had 10 children. Now, in varying sites, it varies between 9 and 10. So we're not 100% sure if she had 9 or she had 10. If she had 9, they may have left that one, the 10th one, blank for that reason, or she had 10 children. So this becomes important because there are reasons why names get left off of tombs, we found out. Firstly, it could be what I just said, an architect, there wasn't a 10th child, so it was left blank. Another reason is it could be the child died before it was named. So it's like before.
1: Yeah.
0: However, there is another reason. If the child becomes attached later in life to a religious order, they're not part of that family anymore. She's now gone into
1: Exactly. I get it. Yeah, that makes sense, I suppose.
0: Now, we know the Tyrrells are linked to Runwell and the Sulliard family because we have a marriage link there.
1: Yes, we do.
0: And we were wondering, and this is only a wondering, if the 10th name from Alice Tyrrell could possibly indicate the beginning of the Tyrrells' connection to the prioress at the well, but we haven't got any link there yet. It's just a surmisation, but it's an interesting one, wasn't it?
1: That is interesting, because the prioress is a whole new sort of conundrum by itself. I mean, you look at the official historical records, Runwell has no record of there ever being a priory there anyway, or sort of like a nunnery, you know, in the official records. It's really weird, but within local records and histories, it's always talked about there being some sort of religious building there, you know. So where do you go with that?
0: Well, again, you kind of have to just leave it there until we get anything more concrete that would indicate Sir Alice Tyrrell had a 10th child, and that 10th child went on into a religious order, which is why she's not named on the tomb. But until we get that information, we can't sort of like, we can't assume that. But it was interesting to assume, but this is where your mind goes with it. You go, oh, could it be that? But we wait and see how it plays out. So Sir John Tyrrell of Heronhall, he died in 1675, and that has been recovered and been put back. And his description, or his inscription, which he wrote himself, sort of describes life as it was for him back then. Daryl, would you like to read that? Have you got it up?
2: Well, have a go. Yeah, he's once decimated, twice imprisoned, thrice sequestered, he holds his peace, as oft as plundered, here lieth buried John Tyrrell, knight.
0: Yeah. Now, that in itself says a whole lot, doesn't it, Richard?
1: Yeah, I suppose it does. Yeah, once, yeah, twice in prison. Where was he in prison? Oh, you know, you sort of, it does give quite specific sort of stuff, sort of in information there. So,
2: more digging on the internet to find him.
0: Lots more digging on that one. We do know some of it.
2: Yeah.
0: But we will hold that and then come back to that. But God, we've got shows enough to come back to for the next 20 years at this rate, Spirit. You know, like, are we getting more success, guys? Now, there is another marble monument there. It commemorates Sir John Tyrrell again and his wife, Martha. Now, this is where Washington first started, because Washington has been a whole journey around the globe, hasn't it, guys?
1: Well, yes, you can put it that way, can't you? Sort of like there does seem to be a transatlantic link that has cropped up a few times, even back in the early days when we were sort of like, you know, around, when we was looking around the Titanic link, which kept coming up. And again, you could argue, well, that's a transatlantic sort of link, because where was the Titanic heading towards, you know, when it sunk? America, wasn't it?
0: Yeah.
1: So we seem to be having this American link, and not only sort of tentatively, you know, we've got the Washington link, and well, there is only one really famous Washington, isn't there? And it does appear to be pointing towards that branch of the family.
0: It's a little strange how the American Civil War period keeps coming up in varying disguises, because on the other show, Milena had said Philip. So I looked at Philip Tyrrell, because that's what we were talking about at the time. And I couldn't find a Philip Tyrrell, but I did find a Philippe Tyrrell, feminine, and who married Thomas Cornwallis of Brome, Suffolk, which links into the American Civil War and Washington and all of that malarkey, doesn't it?
1: Yeah, he's a direct descendant of Charles Cornwallis, who was the British commander during the American War of Independence. yeah, he was the top guy, was, you know, sort of head of British forces fighting in North America.
0: And when we went to Malden, we got pulled back to a church that we'd already been in because it was absolutely chucking it down, wasn't it, boys?
1: Yep.
0: And this was the day the puzzle pieces came out. The rain drove us into the church. This was the day the puzzle pieces had come in. As we got out the car, we got into All Saints Church in Warden High Street, and then we found the Darcy Chapel, which obviously was important because of Elizabeth. And then we saw the stained glass window, and in it was three knights, and it was called the Washington Window. And that was actually dedicated to the former rector of Purley, Reverend Lawrence Washington, who was actually the great-great-grandfather of George Washington, the first president of the United States. Now, goodness me, we haven't really gone down the Martha Washington link. However, another really weird synchronicity with this was literally yesterday, this happened yesterday, we're following a different thread. We'll find out more about that later. But literally at the end of a whole conversation, literally dropped in as if it had come from nowhere, was the, oh, by the way, my direct lineage is, who was it? Can you remember?
1: I'm sorry.
2: I wasn't there.
0: Lord Peter.
1: Oh, right. Yes.
0: He literally dropped it in right at the end of the conversation, and it was about his direct lineage too.
1: Well, you're going to have to tell me. I mean, I'm still processing Lord Peter.
0: I can't, to be fair, I can't remember the name, but it was literally to do with the signing of the Declaration of Independence.
1: Oh, yes. One of his forebears is a signatory on the Declaration of Independence. Oh, yes.
0: So we were a bit like, oh, thank you. Oh, my God. You know what I mean? It's just weird how all of these things keep coming up. And the synchronicities of this go off scale. It was just one of those where it literally wasn't even a question we thought about, because we were looking at Tudor period on this one. We were trying to find out more about the Boleyn Peter, the Boleyn Tyrell links, you know, between the families, and he literally dropped that in at the last, literally the last moment.
1: Yeah, which has given us sort of something to really go away and think about. I take it you did write down the person's name, didn't you? So
0: I did. Yeah. I haven't got it to hand, but I definitely wrote that down. I'm sure I wrote enough down.
1: He looks like an interesting one to look up and. But as you said, Kerry, that is another story.
0: A totally different show. I mean, because that we could go on for hours about just on that one. So, oh my goodness me. A lot was going on in this church. Please, please, please go check out the website, not just ours, but the actual church's websites. These places are like amazing for history, because There's another memorial on the ground, and this is a black marble slab, and it's in memory of Martha Mildmay. Again, the Mildmay connection keeps coming up, but I expect the families to be interconnected, don't we? We expect them to be interconnected. We found something, quite a perception that I hadn't thought of before yesterday as well, which was about how back in the day, you know, the Tudor kind of period of time, with all the religious issues going on, we've always queried the Tyrells are a strong Protestant family and the Peters were a strong Catholic family. And we knew that was there, but we didn't realise how that stopped connections between the family, because we said, God, they live next door to each other. They must have known each other. Surely they were married at some point. And it's only until later down the line, actually, that we come across William Peter, who marries a direct Tyrell And ex Terrell.
1: Yeah, and then ex Terrell. Yes, it's a sort of, and it was a funny one. Yeah, he marries a descendant of a Terrell, and then she passes away, and then he marries another Terrell, doesn't she, or someone that married into the Terrells, and she became a widow, and he married her. So that was someone brown, wasn't it? So
0: yeah.
1: But so there is a tenuous link, but that was it. Yeah.
0: Nothing more. Apart from that first one, nothing more links the Terrell family to the Peter family. And that is because when they got married, because of this religious faction, Catholics with no other Catholic families, because they're clandestine and they're like over here being quiet about their worship, marry the Catholics, and Protestants did the same. So you end up with sort of like a weird divide at this point in time within the county. Because of the religious factions, don't you?
1: Well, yeah, and that's, you know, sort of thinking about it now, it makes so much sense, but we were sort of thinking about it for a more sort of nuanced type of thing. Well, they must have known each other, and they must have had business dealings with each other. They must have intermarried, but literally, no.
0: They keep them kind of, we keep ourselves to ourselves, and we just get on kind of vibe, isn't it?
1: Yeah,
0: don't take the risk,
1: and that was quite sort of like a revelation. I definitely come away with that if we do follow the Peter family, we are going to have to look a lot further afield for any other sort of like descendants and offshoots, and they could be anywhere around the country by now.
0: Wow, ye of little faith, Richard.
2: have you sorted out another visit with Lord Peter?
0: Not yet, but we will, I'm sure. Still want to get my hands on that book. I will ask more directly next time.
1: Yeah. So,
2: don't laugh, you don't care.
0: Exactly. Well, this church is literally saturated with Terrells. Yeah, like there's so much that goes on in this church with the Terrells. You've got the Anne Boleyn story. You've got the dragon story. And, you know, it's funny, isn't it? Because the other side of it is the Boleyn family in all of this. Now, with the Boleyn family, we found that the Terrells have got absolutely no connection to them at all. Have they, Richard?
1: No. But we can find another family that did have a connection with them, you know, and it happens to be the family next door again. I mean, it's weird.
0: Which is the Peter family.
1: Yeah.
0: But we're wondering, hang on a minute, we're in a Terrell church. Why is there a Peter chapel for a start, which is supposed to be linked to Anne Boleyn's heart?
1: Yeah.
0: Hang on a minute. And literally, right at the end of this visit to All Saints Church, Astrid drops in. What does she drop in, Richard?
2: The Peter Chapel.
0: Well done, Daryl.
1: Oh, well, yes.
0: Remembered.
2: We haven't been there yet.
0: No. The Peter Chapel is in the woods, just over the way, bearing in mind we parked in the park it's in, yeah, that's where you have to park. So it's literally a stone throw away. There's a chapel in the woods called the Peter Chapel. So my brain went, ooh, maybe they're talking about her heart being buried in that chapel, except Daryl found out the date and it was what?
2: It was far out from that when it was. I can't remember without looking it up. It was a way
0: 1850.
2: Out though. Yeah, that was it.
1: It was the 1800s,
2: wasn't it, Daryl? But the chapel was built. We still don't know. I mean, it's referring to the heart. It could not be the actual heart. It could be something else to do with it. Letters,
0: it
2: anything.
0: It could be. I think it could be more like
2: and letters. They could still be, although it's 1800s that it was done, they could still be there, because if it's not necessarily the heart, it's something else to do. Love letters, as you said before. I don't think that's been on in any recordings. They could be put there at that particular time. Do you know what I mean? Because they're not going to be destroyed, are they? They're still going to be in one piece.
0: And if you think about language back in the day, they would have said, oh, it was her heart.
2: Exactly.
1: Yes, I mean, yeah, the heart could symbolise something else. I mean, there's lots of symbolisms, you know, to do with hearts, isn't there? I mean, and that is quite, you know, and you don't have to sort of, and that's not too far a leap to say, well, perhaps it doesn't mean the physical heart, which it obviously doesn't, but, you know, sort of, what is this heart supposed to represent? And this is sort of something we're sort of looking at the moment, isn't it?
0: It is. So, obviously, we then followed that up. However, what we gained from All Saints Church was so much insight into the preservation of heritage, of the community's passion for keeping the building alive, and the respect that's shown to the graves that are there, that it is very much a community church still, even in this day and age. It still has its own pull, it still has its own power. But for us, I have to say, it was incredibly insightful, wasn't it?
1: Yeah, it was a good place at the end of the day. So it just stands there like a monolith, doesn't it, above, was it? The A127, is it, Darryl?
2: Yeah, that's it, the A127. I dare say we still get, we'll go back and get more information out of it. I mean, there's still a lot more there to get.
0: There is. I think so too. It's a beautiful place. Go check it out. On one last bombshell, Marlena said about the three crosses. I talked about that right before we delved into All Saints. Yeah, on the stained glass window. And I only noticed this when I was uploading them to our website. There are three red crosses. That's it in the stained glass.
2: Well done, Marlena.
1: Well done, my dear. Yeah.
2: Done. Look
0: and
2: on the website, lifesquest.co.uk.
0: Exactly. Well done, Darryl. Well done.
2: It's still in progress, so it's not complete. So
0: no, we're work in progress.
2: Yeah, work in progress. We'll slowly get in there. I mean, it's the first time I've done anything like this. So it's navigating yourself around it and trying to find. We still haven't found out where folders and things like that yet, but well, we did.
0: Work in progress.
2: Yeah.
0: Is all we're going to say on that one. So bear with.
2: Trial and error.
0: Our next show takes us into Ingate Stowe itself, because Ingate Stowe itself, I know, Stone, Ingate Stowe. However, I'm going to hold back on anything else because that's where the thread leads. It leads us automatically from All Saints. She dropped it in at the last moment about like the Peter's Chapel, and we were like,
1: right,
0: look at that. However, there has been a load of other stuff going on another thread, which is the Morden thread. So we'll delve into that a little bit more on the next show too. So any last words, lads, on this weird and wacky journey?
2: Bring us more. But yeah, not in the right timing. Bring it now.
1: I will echo what Darryl just said there. But yeah,
0: still trying to teach them that lesson, guys. On that note, say good night.
2: Good night.
1: Good night.

0: Welcome to this edition of the High Strangeness Factor, copyrighted on the Paranormal UK Radio Network. I'm your host, Steve Ward, along with Susie Bastille and Andy Mercer. The High Strangeness Factor was created about half a dozen years ago, and we have covered all aspects of the paranormal. Andy and Susie, tell us a little bit about yourselves and what's going on and how people can contact you.
1: Ladies first.
2: Go ahead, Andy.
1: Ladies first.
2: Well, people can't contact me. Sorry about it. But anyway, I had questions for you guys, actually, before we started. So yesterday I was thinking about liminal spaces and the theories that paranormal activity happens in these liminal spaces because it's an area of transition and things like that. And I was wondering, do you think that's why there's so many toilet ghosts in bathrooms?
1: That may be an American phenomenon. To get to me.
2: You don't have toilet ghosts there?
0: I'm glad somebody thought to ask that question.
1: any number of reasons for that.
0: Well, let's hope they're not around. They have no business being there. Go ahead and tell us a little bit about yourselves. We already just found out a lot about Susie, but we'll move on.
1: It's disconcerting, to say the least. Well, as you know, I'm still plugging away at my next book I'm working on at the moment, which should hopefully be out sort of mid-spring. It's a transcription of a handwritten grimoire from the 1800s, which hasn't been published before. So I'm working on that and discovering the various other versions of it that are out there and compiling it, sort of an essay that will go with the book, talking about the development of this particular manuscript, which is keeping me very busy, which I'm rather enjoying. You know, I'm quietly living in the West Country in a little village away from the bright lights of London and Essex, where I used to live. I'm enjoying the peace and quiet out here at the moment, which is very quiet because my wife Mandy is away for the weekend. She's off playing dancing, covering most of the music, if you would believe, whilst I have a house to myself, which is very nice indeed.
0: Susie?
2: So I don't have too much of anything going on. My muggle job has been getting in the way of having too much fun. And I'm about to be an empty nester the next couple of months. My son will be going off to college and deserting me, but hopefully, getting rich so he can support me in my old age. So I can't complain too much.
0: Well, you're getting into your excursion season. You go exploring now with the weather getting a little bit more easy to take.
2: Yeah, it was the air outside no longer hurts your face. So yeah, hopefully I can get in a weekend adventure soon. And usually the first stop of the year is Annawan Rock, which is up in Rehoboth, Mass, which is part of the Bridgewater Triangle. It's near where the redheaded hitchhiker is spotted, but Annawan Rock is known for phantom drumming, and there's been phantom fires there as well. Of course, I haven't seen anything there, but that's generally my first stop in the spring. So if I finally do see something, you guys will be the first to know.
0: Well, good. It's going to be an exclusive for the High Strangeness Factor. I attended the Frogman Conference yesterday in Loveland, Ohio. The story goes back in 72. There were two different police officers separated by, I think, 2 weeks. Ray Shockley, I think, was one of them. They saw this strange amphibian creature climb out of the Little Miami River. Somebody had seen something like that in 1955. And these guys barely show up, and they've got their own festival. And, Mothman took decades to get his festival. It just doesn't seem right somehow. But it was interesting. This is the fourth outing. It's just incredibly crowded. And people are dressed in wearing frog ears and wearing frog costumes and so forth. There's a lot of books and artwork and so forth being sold, and some pretty good speakers, too. Chad Lewis is someone I know from the Van Meter Visitor Festival, and he talked about the connection between strange lights and some cryptids. And James Trivett, he talked a lot about various folklore in Ohio. So it was, I didn't see all the speakers, but it was really a good time. So now let's introduce our guest, if I can just find.
1: I have to say, I'm very jealous of you guys. All these conferences you have almost every weekend. There's very little like that over here. We have the occasional conference. I spoke one a few weeks ago, but the sheer volume number of you guys have in the States just astounds me. I'm quite jealous.
3: Well, I might begin by making a comment on Anawan Rock.
1: Oh,
3: that
1: go ahead.
3: It's not too far from the location that H.P. Lovecraft went to observe Halley's Comet in 1910. A little bit closer into Providence than Anawan Rock. But he also was, in his teenage years, he and some friends had a clubhouse out not all that far from Anawan Rock, where they would go and have fun. I don't know that he ever saw any spirits or phantom fires or anything, however.
1: Oh. I think he was a strict non-believer, if I remember correctly. Lovecraft had no real belief in any of the paranormal, of course, supernatural or anything, from what I remember reading.
3: That's you guys... true. He was quite a materialist. I had sent him a montage of book covers, and he may be getting into trouble trying to display that. I don't know.
0: Okay. I was able to do this. I was able to find Horace's intro. It's a great intro, and without losing my image. But Horace, why don't you just tell us a little bit about yourself, since I can't seem to I keep disappearing, which is not a good thing.
3: I grew up in Connecticut, not all that far from where Susie grew up, though in the metropolis of Willimantic, Connecticut, and got an education in astronomy there. And astronomy has been my career professor of astronomy and physics here at Michigan State University, up until the point I retired and became an emeritus professor. And eventually they kicked me out of my office, so I'm just working from home, but have interest in a variety of subjects, from strange things seen in the sky to historical astronomy to more academic subjects such as pulsating stars. And I became very interested in H.P. Lovecraft at a rather early age and was particularly interested in his own interest in astronomy. Many of you may know, in case you have any people in the audience who don't know, H.P. Lovecraft was one of the foremost writers of weird fiction in the first part of the 20th century, and has influenced a lot of people subsequently, but is not always viewed favorably by some because he was rather xenophobic in terms of not approving of the melting pot of American culture. And it is one of the things that disappoints one if one is a Lovecraft fan. But nonetheless, I thoroughly enjoy his writings, and I've tried to track him down a little bit, and that is the origin of one of my books with co-author Edward Guimont, who I think was at one time on Susie's old show as well, wasn't he?
2: And he was. I just went to a NERA conference, New England's Antiquities Research Association. And it was at a college, and I kept saying, I know someone who works here. And the whole time I'm there, I'm thinking, I know someone that works here. As soon as I got home, I realized it was Eddie. And I was so upset that I didn't take that chance to visit him there. But yeah, he was on the show. He told, he told the story of the, what it is, the Glowacus, which is a local cryptid here in Connecticut.
3: Yes. Mm-hmm. Well, he's now, I believe, chairperson of the Department of History at Bristol Community College, not far from the Bridgewater Triangle there. And he is just finishing up a book on the history of, I'm trying to remember the title of it. I think it's The Power of the Flat Earth Idea, about people who through history have believed in the flat earth.
0: Yeah.
3: And that will be coming out next year by, I think, Palgrave Macmillan publisher.
0: And how did you first discover Lovecraft?
3: This year now. Lovecraft, I may have read one or two short stories, but mainly in 1970, I walked into a department store, found a rack of paperback books sitting on the shelf, and said, this is a pretty cover. And it was The Dream Quest of Unknown Kadath.
0: Yes.
3: Which is one of his kind of Dunsanian works, where it's kind of a dream world. And I read it and said, wow, I'm going to read some more of these. And others, some of his other things were quite different in style than that right. one. But it was great fun to read. I'm not even sure whether it was published in a real publication during his lifetime. A number of his longer works, like trying to remember the case of House Dexter Ward, were not published in any of it widely available source during his life. And he was mainly known for short stories that appeared, many of them in Weird Tales magazine, and right. a number of them, a few of them in, Astounding Science Fiction at the yep. time. And toward the end of his life, he began to be shifting perhaps a little more toward science fiction with stories like At the Mountains of Madness.
0: Mm-hmm.
3: Not the kind of science fiction that many of the people at the time were writing.
0: Well, I remember
3: more.
0: Go ahead.
3: Go on.
0: I had the first story, I think it was in the 70s. I can't remember the name of the paperback company, but they started reprinting a lot of Lovecraft. And prior to that, I know that August Derleth had created Arkham House. And it was republishing Lovecraft in a lot of hardcovers. And then they started to go out of print and started to just, skyrocket. But I had a collection, and my first story was late at night, was The Color Out of Space. And I'm reading this, and I'm thinking, this is, it's like a horror story, but actually, when you boil it down, it's science fiction. So he had this interesting blend of horror and science fiction in many stories.
3: Right. The Color Out of Space is one that he particularly thought well of. It begins with a person walking by, going by an old town that's been flooded to make a new, being flooded to make a new reservoir. And he's gets hearing old stories as to what had happened in the later 1800s. This was set in the 1920s. That would be the time when he wrote it. Lovecraft himself was born in 1890, died rather young in 1937. In fact, in one more week, it'll be 89 years since he passed away. And so he was writing these stories, and many of them in the 1920s into the 1930s. That was the contemporary time that he was writing about. But in this story, The Color Out of Space, he's hearing old tales from the late 1800s where this strange meteorite had fallen on the town, outside of town on this farm. And the whole story is what happens to the people on that farm in the time after the meteorite falls. And it's not like The Blob. They don't pick up the meteorite and get to this blob growing on them. It's a little more subtle than that, but It's a very interesting, fun story to read.
0: When we talk more about the When the Stars Are Right by H.P. Lovecraft, and would you pronounce your co-author's last name again, please?
3: Guillemot.
0: Guillemot? Eddie Guillemot. Okay. Okay. That's my favorite book.
3: As well
0: book,
3: as
0: man.
3: I can pronounce it.
0: Okay. Well, that punched every button. I just love it. The references to other, you know, science literature and science fiction, and I never realized that Lovecraft was so fascinated by astronomy. And you know, it's such an interesting time. Well, they didn't have there were some powerful scopes in other parts of the country. There was one in California. Nothing matched what we have today. And so they were really kind of in the dark ages, but you know it meant that your book says that they didn't even know if there was more than one galaxy. They didn't know about the life of stars.
3: That's right. When Lovecraft started out as an amateur astronomer when he lived in Providence, which was the town he always loved, and he had his own small telescope. But he used to go visit the Ladd Observatory, which is still there today. It's part of Brown University. Has a telescope, which to him seemed very large, but it's not large compared to what we have today. Had a lens 12 inches in diameter. And he would became friends with the director of the observatory, who allowed him to come in and not so much use the telescope, I think, is use the library. And he used to after that, he had to self-publish his own astronomy and science magazines that he would handwrite hectograph. Back in the day, does anyone remember hectographing? I remember still, when I was in school, occasionally, instead of getting mimeographs, would get the even more simple method of hectograph, more laborious probably, but could be done with just without a mimeograph machine. And he would make maybe 25 copies of these magazines that would go to friends and relatives. And fortunately for us, many of them are kept today at the library of Brown University and are online, and you can read them today if you want to see what a teenage H.P. Lovecraft was penning in his youth. Before, he was also doing some early stories at this time, but didn't really get into the stories. He wanted to become an astronomer. He had dreams of becoming an astronomer, but he said he ran into mathematics. And he couldn't get beyond, had trouble with algebra, and said he couldn't get beyond that. And in fact, some people think it was that was partly responsible for a kind of a mental breakdown he had in 1908 when he realized that he would not be going on to become an astronomer. He never actually even graduated from high school in Providence, let alone made it into Brown University. And he was rather, for the few years after that breakdown, this may be the only time that he could really be considered something of a recluse. But as in later years, he had a lot of friends by letters. He was one of the world's greatest letter writers. He's read thousands of letters to friends, many of which have been published today. And I think Eddie Guillemot always said that if he were alive today, you could see him writing all kinds of things on Facebook and Instagram, and being a real social media person. I don't know if that's true or not, but he was certainly use the ability, the techniques of the time to spread his thoughts to friends.
2: Probably Yelp reviews, for sure.
3: He may have.
0: I have a volume of letters with he wrote with Clark Ashton Smith, another one of my huge favorite writers of weird fiction, bizarre short stories. I have a lot more questions on this book, but I want to, I know that both Susie and Andy have some questions for you, so I'm going to step back a little bit, but I want to get back to When the Stars Are Right, the fascination that Lovecraft had with the with Venus and the moon and so forth. But guys, go ahead, ask some questions.
2: So Horace, when you were on my show, we talked about your feelings towards Charles Fort.
3: Oh, indeed.
2: And I was just right now.

0: another big one. And he attributed a lot of that to Lovecraft, but never explained why. So I'm curious to know if you know why he would feel that way.
1: Not quite, in the sense that Lovecraft didn't have stones in New England built by people sailing in from Europe so much. But he did have in some of his stories, like the Dunwich Horror, he would have stones on mountaintops. But they were supposed to be old stones going back to ancient times and around which supernatural events and rituals could be held. So the stones, in that sense, were not natural, but they weren't anything recent. And in some of his tales, there are mountains where the people are supposed to stay away, as in The Whisper in Darkness, because they were visited by the Migo, these alien creatures that kind of interacted with the early Native Americans, who learned not to go near those places where the Migo dwelt. Although the Migo did interact with some people and had their minions to do their work. So I wouldn't think of that directly. One should think of Lovecraft as being responsible for that. Many of these old tales of constructions by the people coming over from England or the Vikings go back long before Lovecraft's time. Back many of them into to at least the 19th century, if not earlier. So I think Lovecraft is getting a bit of a bum rap in that from your professor. Now, on the other hand, Charles Fort, if you've never read him, lived in from the 1870s to he died in 1932. So he did overlap with Lovecraft. And he became most famous for the Book of the Damned, which is a collection of strange things that he thought had been damned by science, that is not included in the usual corpus of scientific knowledge. And he had some other books after that, like New Lands. But astronomers were Charles Fort's real bête noirs, where he didn't think much of astronomers and what they professed to know about the solar system of the universe. And as an astronomer, I feel obligated to return the sentiment and say Charles Fort, astronomy, much of astronomy has been proven right since your time. So take that, you Charles Fort, in your Book of the Day. I wrote a little thing about that once, but never got it published anywhere. So I still have it in all my files.
0: Yeah, I just sent my mother a copy of your book, Willimantic Skies.
1: Ah, okay.
0: And she had a couple of stories she wanted me to tell you. This is very important.
1: Be happy.
0: So she thinks these both took place in the late 50s, early 60s. But the first one was her mother had sent her out. She grew up on a dairy farm, and they had an outbuilding where they kept milk. Her mother had sent her out to go get a bottle of milk. And she had seen a meteor shower when she went out to get that milk. Now, this was obviously well before the internet, and she had no idea what a meteor shower was. And she thought it was some kind of like sign from God, right? Because that's she would have been like single digit age at this point. And then there was another time where she went out.

0: at night to use the outhouse and saw it. Yes, because we didn't have indoor plumbing in Lebanon yet, Horace. They only had that in Willamette. But she saw what she now knows is the Northern Lights, but at the time thought it had to have been some other kind of, you know, celestial signal, because she just had no idea that was something that happened.
1: The late 1950s were a great time for Northern Lights because it was the peak of solar activity, and it was one of the strongest peaks of solar activity that we've had. And in about 1957, my mother took me out on the back steps and pointed to the north, where I could see these rays rising up in the sky, going up and down. And I was told they were Northern Lights. And within the next few years, I was able to see a number of displays when I was just a kid and mostly just dragged out and pointed up. There were some brilliant displays with bright red showing overhead. Some really fun Northern Light displays that I didn't know they were anything all that spectacular. I mean, as a little kid, I said, "Oh, Northern Lights, that's pretty. Those must happen all the time." But I've been following them ever since, and here in Michigan, we've had a few nice displays over the past few years. Some have been strong enough to go into the south, and I don't know whether Steve has seen any lately, or if any of you have seen them in the past couple years. Of course, we have to, in Michigan, we have to hope it's a clear sky, too.
2: Yeah, exactly.
1: Which is far from being the case on many occasions.
0: We've had first time. Pretty good sights in Connecticut the last couple of years. Well, we have
3: in England in the south, which is very unusual. It's not uncommon to get them in Scotland, where they have the country, but down southwest, it's very unusual. In the last couple of years, a few nights where they've been quite visible, which is slightly surprising and a little disconcerting. You shouldn't be coming this far.
2: My first time seeing them was Horace was up on Boyce Blank Island in the Straits of Mackinac, you know, not too far from. Obviously, Mackinac Island and the bridge. My grandmother used to own property up there, so we would vacation up there. But one time, as kids, we would have a bonfire on the beach, and we're sitting around, and I'm looking up at the sky, and the whole sky is on fire. Now, for some reason, there wasn't much color in them, but I did figure out that these must be the Northern Lights, but the whole sky was lit up with these shimmering lights from horizon to horizon. And then one other time, my then wife and I, we were driving up north in the Lower Peninsula, and we weren't all that far north, but we started to notice the Northern Lights, and it was color, green and red and so forth. And they've even been down here, but of course I missed them down here in West Virginia. It's pretty amazing to see them.
1: If you have your camera out and take a time exposure, you'll often find it shows the color a lot more than your eye can see. And partly that's because if the Northern Lights are faint, they don't activate the color sensors in your eye. They have to get up to a certain brightness to do that. And so if you have a faint Northern Lights glow and you take a picture with your camera, it'll often show green, for example, but your eye might just see a ghostly whitish glow.
3: Well, funny enough, that's exactly what I could see looking out the window. We were actually on holiday in a little coastal town. I could see what looked like static clouds across the sky, which is very strange. I think it happens online and about the Northern Lights being visible. And so I'm taking photographs with our cameras. So I've got an iPhone, wife's got a Samsung. We both had some really spectacular pictures. But again, it's slightly time delayed to get the effect. But yeah, hardly visible to the naked eye, but certainly very visible to the camera. It's fantastic to see. Mm-hmm. I've got a quick question for you regarding sort of going back to Lovecraft. I'm a very big fan of Arthur Machen. Have you come across Arthur's work?
1: Oh, yes. I have read his stories, and I enjoyed them very much as well, as did Lovecraft, who was a great admirer of him.
3: Definitely.
1: His stories tended to be more tied to some of the places over in Britain and in Ireland, right?
3: Yes,
1: the settings are. I'm unfamiliar with. Although I've visited over there, I've never been off looking at the places where he's likely to have set his tales. In the way that Lovecraft imbues the stories with New England and Providence, Machen, I think, has imbued his stories with some of the background of the areas of the British Isles that he was living in.
3: Particularly South Wales, which is...
1: South,
3: yes,
1: Wales sounds like a great place for haunted stories and ghostly apparitions.
3: It was hometown of Caerleon. I went there last year on our wedding anniversary, stayed in the hotel and didn't realize it's actually next door to his house, which wasn't our That was very nice to see as well. Yes, I mean, it's a similar kind of thing, I think, with Mac. We definitely identify South Wales often in his stories and some of the local, there's a Roman villa nearby that is part of
1: Welsh? Was Mac in the Welsh?
3: Oh, absolutely, yeah. Mm-hmm. I'm half Welsh myself, so I'm very proud of that, Mac. So. Yes, there's a kind of constituency there about really highlighting your own local area as being the area of most interest. Obviously, New England with Lovecraft and Machen in South Wales, but Wales and London, because you've been there for a long time as well. Some of it's still related into London, too. So, also, I'm quite a big fan of Robert Chambers. I wonder if you have an opinion on his work, too.
1: I have a little, but not so much. Was he the fellow who wrote The King in Yellow, or is that a different one?
3: No, absolutely. The King in Yellow. That's probably his main foray into sort of the more weird fiction type writing we're talking about. His writing became much more conventional later on, but those early stories, particularly the King in Yellow series, I found them quite fascinating. I like the style, again, obviously Lovecraft borrowed a little bit some of the ideas, but this seems normal at first reading, and then tell you some very strange happens, which kind of disconcerting at first. He's just got it very matter of fact, and like, it's very odd observation about something going on. I always found that particularly enjoyable in Chambers' early writing. Mm-hmm. But yes, that same kind of style for me as well.
1: Lovecraft wrote a short book, which is you can buy today. It was just published serially during his lifetime, for the most part, called Supernatural Horror and Literature. Which gives his views of a number of these writers, those known to him. And, of course, people only up to the 20s or whenever he wrote the thing. But Machen is in there. Blackwood, Algernon Blackwood.
2: God, yeah.
1: And The Willows, he liked. And Montague Road James. Lovecraft sent a letter to James with one of his publications, but evidently James was not that big of a fan of Lovecraft's work. So the admiration was not mutual.
2: Have you gentlemen read The Wendigo by Algernon Blackwood?
1: Yes, I have.
2: Man, what an amazing story that is. Who wrote The Great God Pan? Was that Machen?
3: That's Machen.
2: Or was that Machen? Okay.
3: Yeah.
1: That's good. The Willows I like, and The Wendigo. And I do like some of Montague Road James's books, but they do tend to be a little bit repetitive. If you sit down and read a series of them, all at one time, many of them have kind of the same kind of ghostly appearance.
3: Yes, yeah.
1: So they're fun, but I'd read them not all in a night.
2: Susie, was there some information you had on the mysterious Puck Wedgies?
0: Oh, last time we talked, Horace, you had asked me if I knew anything about how, I think Cotton Mather specifically, but the Puritans in general felt about Puck Wedgies.
1: Yes. And
0: I looked into it a bit. There was one reference that I had thought was a Puritan. It turned out to be a merchant. So during that time period, the merchant probably wasn't a Puritan, but had just come over to make some money. But he had called Puck Wedgies little devils. But after some research, what I have come to think was that the Puritans just did not care because it wasn't them, is kind of the impression I got. Like, those are, you know, the native people's things. They're bad because it's not ours and we're not going to think about it, is kind of the idea I got from what I've read.
1: Well, that Willimantic Skies book does have a chapter, the first chapter, that connects Cotton Mather up with Northern Lights. And it goes back to 1719, when in a dark December night, suddenly these lights began to appear in the sky. And many people around Boston and all of New England were quite affrighted by these lights. It turns out they hadn't seen Northern Lights much before, because it was during the before that had been the time of the Maunder Minimum, where the sun was very quiet and there weren't so many Northern lights at mid-latitude. So this was not only an astounding thing to see, as it always is, but something that was fresh for them. And Cotton Mather wrote a book, a pamphlet about it, called A Voice from Heaven, where he said, yeah, this is the Northern Lights, and it's a natural phenomena, but it could also be a sign from God. He was always on the lookout for evidence for the imminent second coming. And he said, if these Northern Lights could awaken us the righteous thoughts of the righteous, they would be doing some good. So his view of Northern Lights is rather different than my own. And he had some rivals at the time who viewed them as more of a purely natural phenomenon, a Thomas Robey, for one. But it's interesting to see how striking the Northern Lights appeared when they'd been largely absent from New England for decades before their return in 1719.
2: Before we get back to When the Stars Are Right, and I definitely want to do that, because one of my favorite all-time Lovecraft stories, actually it's almost a short novel, The Whisperer in Darkness, and that kind of ties in with his fascination with astronomy. But I have to ask you, you mentioned in some of the things you'd like to talk about your interest and fascination with 1950s science fiction and horror movies.
1: Those are what I grew up on and loved.
2: And did you go to like a local theater that had matinees where they showed these, or?
1: They did. In Willimantic, there were two theaters, matinee theaters, when I was a little boy. One of them closed fairly early. It was called the Gem Theater, and that was kind of the cheapest theater around, for matinees anyway. You could get in for a dime or 15 cents. And the Capitol Theater was the other one, but that was a little bit more ritzy. It was slightly newer. And we'd go into the Gem Theater, and they'd be showing Rodan or Earth versus the Flying Saucers, or Giant Claw.
2: Yeah,
1: now, my My critical faculties were not too extreme at the time when I was 5 or 6 or 7. I can even remember seeing Plan 9 at the theater and didn't think there was anything that extraordinary about it, that bad about its tombstones that wobbled when someone fell against them, or flying saucers that were clearly just things held by strings and set on fire. So one should think my critical faculties were limited. One time, I've told this before on a different program. One time, I went with my sister and our father came to the Saturday matinee. That turned out not to be perhaps the best thing. I think it was Rodan, though it might have been Giant Claw that we were watching. And it's the middle of it. All the kids are excited. Rodan is this giant, I should say, reptilian flying monster. It's a Japanese movie. And all us kids are sitting on the edge of our seats, thrilled by the appearance of the giant flying monster. And my father lets out, everyone's quiet, hushed. And my father lets out in a loud voice, "Well, this is the silliest blankety-blank movie I have ever seen." But he didn't see his blankety-blank, I'm afraid.
2: He didn't find it gripping then, huh?
1: He did not. And I don't know how many of the kids were shocked by his language. But after that, it feels better if Dad didn't go along to those Saturday matinees. Leave it screaming kids.
2: Did you have a local horror host on television in those days, like on a Friday or Saturday night showing science fiction or horror movies?
1: I don't remember one because I couldn't stay up to probably when they were on. But what I did get, I did when I was a little bit older, and this is probably around 1960 or so, I would go in once a month or once every couple months, depending upon how many dimes I had in my pocket. And I would purchase the magazine Famous Monsters of Film World.
2: Forrest J. Ackerman.
1: Forrest J. Ackerman. And he would have there would be pictures in there, not only of the monsters, but of horror hosts.
2: Right.
1: And I think that was my first introduction to the horror hosts. It was only when I got a little older and could stay up a little later that I began to encounter them myself. And by that time, they were perhaps past the peak on the local channels. So I wish that I had stories, childhood tales of favorite horror hosts, but I didn't really have them at the time.
2: Well, I have to tell you, I was in the Navy in the early 80s, and a friend of mine had moved out there from Michigan. He lived in Bloomfield Hills before that. And he became friends with Forrest J. Ackerman. So I went up to Los Angeles from the base via bus, and I went into the Acker Mansion. Now, this is before they moved all his stuff to like a museum. But man, I was bumping into walls. He had the blasters from Forbidden Planet. He had parts of the dinosaurs from King Kong. He had an amazing collection of books, obscure science fiction books. Man, and it was just, and he was a great guy. And I was just, my head was spinning.
1: I gather he was a somewhat controversial character in some ways. With some writers, but I don't know really the story there, but I would have loved to have seen that array of material from those movies. And would have been delighted to have been able to do that. Now, I guess it's been broken up somewhat now in I don't know how much of it is all retained in one place anymore.
2: Yeah, I don't know either. But boy, he really had a collection. As an aside, I have to tell you, I attended Wayne State University for a while, and I took Astronomy 101. And I thought, oh, this is great. And then I took Astronomy 102, and I ran into that math thing, which was kind of a roadblock. So I thought, hey, I want to talk about spaceships and planets and so forth. I don't want to do algebra.
1: Unfortunately, if you get too far into astronomy, if you want to understand the why a star is the lifetime that it does, and not take people's word for it, you have to do the math and calculate right. It for yourself. I am a little surprised that Lovecraft couldn't have gotten through that. But he was often very much a self-taught. I don't think he liked learning in classes all that much. He did very well in physics in high school, the classes he took. He did very well in chemistry, but I think he knew more of that on his own than he learned in the classes he took there. But when he got to a point where he couldn't teach himself the math all that well, then it seemed to be a roadblock to him.
2: Right. Well, he was early on, he was fascinated by the moon and Venus as well. Venus, the planet that is hard to see now because of its cloud cover, was really hard to see then. And he was fascinated by, what's the name of the crater? Aristoxenes?
1: Yes.
2: Did I get that right? Okay.
1: There was a Harvard astronomer, William Henry Pickering, who in the later 1890s and into the early 1900s was arguing that he had seen signs of life on the moon and that there were these changes in the shadows and lights on the floors of certain craters, Eratosthenes was one of them, that were signified the growth of plant life, at least, maybe even the motions of migrating critters during the course of the lunar day from full moon to the next full moon. And Lovecraft, when he got his small 2¼-inch telescope, said, I'm going to see if I can see this. And for a while, he thought he was going to be a great discoverer with the small telescope of that life on the moon, and of the then unknown rotation period of Venus. Later on, he realized, no, with this little backyard telescope, I can't really do that. But he published a number of things at the time, and for a while, he thought he was seeing changes in Eratosthenes that were indicating life on the planet. Later on, when he got a somewhat bigger telescope, he said, I can't verify all these things I was seeing with my little telescope. And he became much more critical. I don't know if the people he knew at the Ladd Observatory were kind of pushing him that way or saying, no, with your telescope there that's only 2 inches across, you're not really being able to see all these details on the moon and Venus that people with bigger telescopes are seeing. And he became more skeptical, but toward the end of his life, he was back enjoying amateur astronomy again. He went to meetings of the Skyscrapers, the Amateur Astronomy Club in Providence, in the last year of his life. And I'm sure had he lived long enough, he would have enjoyed the space age. Early on in his life, he was actually pretty realistic about what would be needed to go into space. You read science fiction and all these people of the 1920s and all these people just jump in their spaceship and go zooming off. But Lovecraft said, well, he thought there'd people would eventually go to the moon, but it might take another century. And he was betting that the first people who tried would probably die along the way. And it was a little bit more realistic viewpoint, actually, than many people at the time who were science fiction enthusiasts. I'm sure him, had he lived to the day of Sputnik, he would have been out there in his backyard looking up, watching to see the satellites, the early satellites go over.
0: What do you think he would have thought of, what's it called, the three-eye atlas, Avi Loeb's thing that's been going around?
1: The Avi Loeb was looking at this interstellar comet that came in. Now, this is observed, initially identified as a comet. And when you tracked its orbit, you saw it wasn't just within our own solar system, as most comets are. It had come in to the solar system from beyond. Kind of like if you've read the Arthur C. Clarke's story, Rendezvous with Rama, where a spaceship comes in from beyond the solar system and heads out again. Avi Loeb was wondering whether this could be something like that. And he made a list of things that were odd about this comet, the Atlas. Yeah. And there are a number of things that are odd about this comet. But on the other hand, we've only seen three interstellar meteors or comets. Kind of an asteroid, but this is some outgassing, so you call it a comet, I suppose. It's not clear that they were any signs of it being an artificial object. So I think it's likely natural. And I think we're going to find more of these fainter ones. The Vera Rubin telescope down in Chile has recently gone into operation that over a few nights scans the whole sky down to a deep level. And I think we're going to find faint objects, lots of faint asteroids and things, more readily than we could before. Now, it's not going to be so good for looking for if a Ray Harryhausen flying saucer flew over. Yeah. It wouldn't get that because it's pointed at too small a part of the sky and too narrow. I did see something odd when I was observing down in Chile once. This is back in the 1970s. I'm down at Cerro Tololo Inter-American Observatory on a mountaintop in the Andes in Chile. And I'm out looking at the spectacular night sky from that location. The center of the galaxy passes nearly overhead from that location. But what I saw is this little fuzzy thing, kind of like a smoke ring moving across the sky. And it comes up. I didn't catch it right when it appeared, but it was already there and moved over, kind of maybe expanding a little bit as it went. So it was a UFO for me, but I bet it was probably something to do with a space launch at the time. And that what I was seeing was material released. Of course, we didn't have the internet back then. You couldn't just look up what was going on in the sky so easily. So I think I actually sent a report on that to J. Allen Hynek, is QFOS Center. But I don't know. I just got a brief acknowledgement, so I imagine they thought it was just a outgassing from a satellite thing too.
0: Yeah. Unfortunately, all of the UFO sightings in the Bridgewater Triangle the past couple of years have been almost definitely Starlink sightings and not alien related. Unfortunately.
1: There are so many satellites now, it's hard in the evening and before dawn in the morning to be out there without seeing a bunch of them going over. Astronomers are not so happy with that because they're taking their photos and you have all these satellite trails going through.
0: It's like sky trash at this point. And even like with all the light pollution we have, you can't, and I live in a much larger town than I grew up in, about twice the size now, but with all the light pollution, you can't just go outside and look up at the sky and enjoy it like you used to be able to as much.
1: Right. Even from the town of Willimantic, when I was a kid growing up, you could see fairly faint objects in the night sky. But the lighting has grown much brighter, and you can't anymore, which is a disappointment.
3: I think I must have an advantage here because I'm a small beach in the west country of England. It is pretty dark outside. There's not a lot of light pollution, thankfully. So to get back at the moment, you can see a hell of a lot of stars. But unfortunately, they're going to be building on the field behind me in the next year or so.
1: Oh, dear.
3: All going to change, unfortunately, for me. I have a question I wanted to throw in, which, to be honest with you, I thought it was kind of related. I'm quite fascinated by the whole concept of faster than light travel, looking at the possibilities or the non-possibilities of it becoming a reality. I'm wondering what your thoughts are on that idea that we will at some point achieve that or not.
1: Funny thing about that. When I was a sophomore in college, I spent the summer working on the physics of tachyons, which are faster than light particles. I didn't really know what I was doing, but someone had a summer program and I was in there. They have imaginary rest masses, so they're odd particles. But they always go faster than the light. They can never go slower than light. But alas, they've not been detected so far. So some people working on the physics of something analogous to warp drive. And sometimes they seem to get physics that works, but takes an impossible amount of energy.
3: Yes,
1: or something along those lines. So I think I'd love it to be true because I'd hate that we had to just trundle along and spend thousands of years getting from one star to another. But I don't know that it's true. However, some people have suggested that even if you're limited to lower than light speed, you send out thousands and thousands of robotic space probes that don't mind trundling along from star to star for thousands of years. And eventually they find an interesting star system and they investigate it and then report back to you. And maybe some civilization has the ability to do that. Something that I'd love to be true, but that I can't say is true. Now, you've had some, there are interesting visitors from somewhere that are in probably in all your neck of the woods. I think of Steve's area in particular. Where is the Flatwoods Monster?
2: It's near Sutton in Flatwoods, West Virginia. What's that, Susie? Okay, it's about maybe an hour and a half, maybe a little longer from Point Pleasant, West Virginia.
1: Now, is there a Flatwoods Monster Museum?
2: Yes, there is. not as vast as the Mothman Museum, but
1: it's hard to beat the Mothman Museum.
2: They even have their own festival. You know, everybody is celebrating their local monsters these days, from the Loveland Frogman that, you know, I mean, I'm not begrudging him a festival, even though they only showed up a few times. But Let me do our brief intermission here. You are listening to The High Strangeness Factor, copyrighted on the Paranormal UK Radio Network. Today we are talking to Horace Smith about his writings, which cover meteors, Lovecraft, his writings, and Lovecraft's writings, and his interest in astronomy, and much, much more. I have to tell you, again, that my favorite all-time story of Lovecraft is The Whisper in Darkness, which is basically about an invasion from space. And a little spoiler there, but I have to tell you again, I'm going to mention Boyce Blank Island again. I was reading this story at about 2 a.m. in a cottage on Boyce Blank Island in the dark. And man, oh man, I had to make a pilgrimage to the little boy's room, and I did not want to leave to the bedroom. But it was it was written around the time that Pluto was discovered. And I'm still a little bit ticked off that they demoted Pluto from a planet. But anyway, that was kind of the conclusion of the story. The protagonist is kind of freaking out because he's thinking that these beings are now allowing their planet to be seen. And what does that mean?
1: The planet, he called it Yuggoth.
2: Yep.
1: And when Pluto was found, he actually wrote to some of his friends saying, this new planet they found is obviously Yuggoth. So, from my story. The other thing about that Whisper in Darkness is if you follow the pattern of the moon in the story, and you're very careful, the creatures come around the house more in the dark of the moon. He's very accurate in doing his moon phases and the time when the moon. He was always critical. The stars had to be right and the moon had to be right, not only in terms of when great Cthulhu or Cthulhu, however you choose to pronounce it, comes back, but the stars had to be right in people's stories so that they matched what you would actually see in the sky. And he actually sent some little star map, planispheres, rotating star maps, to some of his friends who were also authors, so that they would be able to get the stars right in their short stories, which he said they hadn't done in some of his earlier work. I think Frank Belknap Long and some of the others got this little bit of chastising from Lovecraft for not getting the stars or moon or other things right. He was, however, Lovecraft, however, was far kinder than Ambrose Bierce, who wrote an essay called The Moon in Literature that savaged some people, particularly H. Rider Haggard, for getting the moon all messed up in King Solomon's minds. And there's no doubt Haggard did get the moon all messed up in King Solomon's mind, but Bierce was not going to let it pass with just a few notes. He savaged him over that.
2: Now, you have to. Now, another thing that just fascinated me about that time is that, you know, you mentioned the watching the craters and what they thought were the changes in the shadows, and that perhaps it referenced vegetation, maybe even construction, and of course Mars and the canals and so forth. That was really a time when they thought maybe, just maybe, there was life on the moon or even on Mars and so forth. But you know, you've got to tell us about the Great Moon Hoax. I actually bought the book where I can read about the claims that were made and the people that were suckered into it.
1: This goes back to, I believe, the 1830s. And one of the chief astronomers of the time was the son of William Herschel, who had discovered the planet Uranus. He was John Herschel. And the southern sky had not been seen as deeply with telescopes as the northern sky So John Herschel went down to the Cape, South Africa, and took with him, built there a relatively large telescope for the time, and he was going to survey the southern sky. So people knew he was going down there, but back in New York City, a writer for the, was it New York Sun, I believe, newspaper.
2: Yes.
1: Took advantage of this and said, okay, not only is John Herschel observing the heavens from down on the Cape, we have reports back from him. And what he's seeing are, he's got this fantastic telescope with multiple lenses that give these incredible views of the moon. And what he's seeing are creatures on the moon. These winged creatures that fly around, there's life on the moon. They're a civilization. There are these, I don't have the picture right now. There's some drawings that were made to go with the articles in the Sun showing the inhabitants of the moon.
2: Did he have orangutans with wings, I think?
1: They were hairy creatures and down there.
2: But they looked
1: like more a cross between the orangutans and people, kind of. And this is fabulous for sales for the Sun. The sales of the newspaper zoomed up. Of course, no one could just send a telephone call or a telegram even to John Herschel to say if it's true. You'd have to wait for a ship to go down and come back so that there was no way to immediately debunk the stories. Eventually, I don't know how long it lasted before the story
2: I think it was a 6-part article, but I don't know what the span of time was.
1: Yeah.
2: But was it Edgar Allan Poe?
1: Edgar Allan Poe, who some people have accused of being responsible for creating part of that tale, turned out to be a debunker too of it, if he was, because he was an amateur astronomer too. Actually, he did some writing that actually contributed to the progress of astronomy, though it's very oddly written. And he eventually helped say, no, this can't be right. And the sales, everyone agreed it was a hoax eventually. And alas, for the Sun, their sales went down. But no one was ever took, I think, there was no admission of trouble, as I remember, that it was a hoax. And it set the pattern for others in the 19th century, I think, to try to duplicate it. But I don't know if any New York newspaper ever was able to achieve the celebrity of the great moon hoax of the 1830s. By the time you got into the later 1800s, people could send a telegram and get an instant debunking. So it wasn't the same later on. And alas, those flying orangutan humans, whatever they were, the moon men were not real. And sure would be nice to have a telescope that would show that amount of detail on the moon. But even John Herschel didn't have that.
2: Sort of like H.G. Wells' short story, The Crystal Egg.
1: It's a view through to the planet Mars, right?
2: Right. Yeah.
1: He just finds it in a antique shop or something, is it?
2: Right, right.
1: I don't know if the Martians were using that to get information for their invasion in the War of the Worlds.
2: They looked quite a bit different. The invaders looked a little more like octopi than I think the things that they were that H.G. Wells was talking about in that particular story.
1: Yeah, that's true. But it's a fine little story, and Yeah, if you've only read H.G. Wells' major novels, the Time Machine, The War of the Worlds, The Invisible Man, the science fiction, which he's most famous, I would encourage you not to miss his short stories, too. There's right. A number of them are very interesting. There was one I recall that he had a man who was suddenly given the power to be omnipotent. But unfortunately, he was not all wise, too. And
2: it happens.
1: Gets the earth into all kinds of trouble with his omnipotence.
2: Well, another great thing that you guys do in the novel, you go through many, many authors that may have touched influenced some of Lovecraft's writings, and you talk a lot about various really obscure stories and novels about the moon, not just Jules Verne From the Earth to the Moon, but you hit everything. You hit Edgar Rice Burroughs, The Moon Maid, and so many. I kept reading your book, and I put these books in my Amazon shopping cart for later, and then once in a while I total them up, and I think, no, I'm going to have to remortgage my house to buy all this stuff. So we're not going to do that. Mm-hmm. You even mention Edmund Hamilton, one of my favorite authors of all time. Lovecraft didn't like him very much. And, he was a little bit repetitive. And he was kind of the guy that he and his wife, Lee Brackett, kind of created space opera, didn't he?
1: One of the early writers. It was early on. I should say that Eddie Guillemot is responsible for tracking down and finding many of those obscure stories that are mentioned. But Edmund Hamilton became famous early on, I think, partly because he had a lot of catastrophe, Earth being destroyed
2: right.
1: stories before he began to get more into space opera. And I seem to remember one where he had someone built giant robots in the wilds of Pennsylvania that were hidden away there and suddenly released to destroy the towns. And there was one where someone had invented, I think this is Edmund Hamilton, a way to connect up with different times in the past. And suddenly dinosaurs are walking down this the street of this town and causing similar havoc. So I enjoyed some of those early tales that are
2: but they called him World Saver Hamilton, I think, for a while.
1: Yeah, someone always had to come up with a way to keep the earth from being totally destroyed by whatever creature or monster or whatever, or comet or whatever it was that was going to wipe us out that time.
2: But, his he would do formulas sometimes, but I think that his imagination was so good that he kind of surpassed that a little bit. He wrote, did you ever read any of the Captain Future stories?
1: I did not, unfortunately.
2: I actually have the original pulp magazines in my collection, but I first started reading them in the reprinted paperbacks.
1: Huh. Well, I remember when I started reading, my introduction to space opera was Skylark Smith and things
2: nope.
1: like that.
2: Yep. For the people that don't know who Captain Future was, he was, more believable than Flash Gordon, not quite as believable as Captain Kirk. And it was so much fun because all the planets were inhabited. And he tooled around in his spaceship, the Comet. He had his base on the moon. He had an android, a robot, and a scientist who's the guy's just a brain in a cube, a translucent cube that would fly around on tractor beams. And it was one of these deals like Doc Savage, where they the publishing company would set it up. They would create the characters, and then they would hire a writer, usually under a pen name, not always, to write the stories. And so he was he had to put in something there about sports every time. The villain had to escape three times, so he was restricted in that way. But I always thought he came up with interesting stories, and I still love Captain Future, even though Captain Future is quite impossible.
1: Maybe I shall have to read him.
2: You'll get a kick out of him.
1: The stories.
2: Go ahead, Forrest.
1: I was just going to say, the golden age of science fiction was still hanging around, but getting passed into the new age as I started reading. In the 1960s, I came across the science fiction magazines that were so prominent at the time and have mostly disappeared today. A few of them are left. Things like Analog, Worlds of If, Galaxy, stories like that. Many of the major writers would have their stories appear in those magazines before they came out in paperback books. And it was wonderful to come across them at that time. And they would also occasionally have nonfiction. And two of my favorites kind of went against each other in different magazines. One was Isaac Asimov would have a monthly, I think it was monthly at the time, or almost monthly, article. And Willie Ley, who was a cryptologist, sought to know, would also have in Galaxy magazine, he'd have his nonfiction tale. And they were so very different in style that you can enjoy reading them, even if they covered by accident the same subjects. But Willie Ley, I used to get all his books when I could afford them. And he was an expert in the space age, rockets, missile, and space travel at the time. But he also was interested in zoology and what one would think of as cryptid stories today, What is the creature on the... But this dragon-like creature on the gates of the old fortresses in Baghdad or things like that. And right. I enjoyed him very much. I don't know how much of his cryptid work has stood the test of time. Probably we know a lot more about many of those topics than they did in his day. But I thoroughly enjoyed reading them.
0: Does Michigan have any cryptids? Go ahead. Does Michigan have any cryptids?
1: Oh, of course it has its cryptids. But I don't know if there are any around me that are particularly local to the area. There are Dogman.
2: Right. There's some Battle Creek area sightings, but most of them are up around Traverse City or Bigfoot. That guy just shows up everywhere. I don't know if you remember the reports in Monroe, Michigan. Back in the mid-60s? I think that was a hoax, though. I think that was...
1: That was before I was in Michigan, so...
2: Oh, okay. All right.
1: The thing I heard about Michigan was earliest was probably the swamp gas UFO sighting that I knew was in Michigan. I didn't had no idea where the town is. And if you go to the place today, it's pretty much built over. It's been developed, so the UFO was seen in the swamp gas tales.
2: Yeah, that was March of 1966. Dr. J. Allen Hynek was still attached to Project Blue Book, and they kind of wanted him to defuse it, debunk it. So he suggested that some of the sightings in Hillsdale, for example, might be swamp gas, and of course. That's all they needed to solve the UFO mystery. But But I actually saw him, Horace, 10 years later at a Michigan MUFON meeting at the Weber Inn in Ann Arbor. And he had left Blue Book, started the Center for UFO Studies, and the name of his talk was Swamp Gas Plus 10 and Counting.
1: I wrote a book, which was the history of our campus of observatories on the campus of Michigan State University.

0: track the first artificial satellites. And one of them was set up upon the physics building at the time. It must have been much darker than it is today around that building. And when they were setting it up, J. Owen Hynek was actually involved in helping to direct the organization of these amateur satellite working groups. And he sent a letter to the Michigan group when they were being organized saying, sounds like you have everything you need to get going. You're accepted into the Moonwatch group. Why don't you tell your local papers and TV people, because you have some news that is worth telling. He was trying to get publicity for the Moonwatch teams at the time. And that's the letter I came across when I was doing the history of the Moonwatch project. And they actually did see some of the early moons, the artificial moons. But they weren't the U.S. ones that they were expecting to be watching. The first one they saw were Russian satellites. It's an interesting story nonetheless. And they're probably unidentified objects hidden in those Moonwatch records, because they would get together at certain times and make the equivalent with the little Moonwatch telescopes of a picket fence across the sky, waiting for objects like satellites to cross through when they'd know when and where the satellite crossed. And that was before everything could be done with radar. Later on. So occasionally, I'm sure they must have seen things cross through that were never matched up with any satellite or known object.
1: The last time you... Oh, go ahead. Were you finished with your thought?
0: That's all I need to say, probably more than I needed to say.
1: You can say as much as you want, no extra charge. But the last time you and I were on a show, I brought up the Curious Bookshop on the main drag in East Lansing and how I used to haunt that all the time. And I mean, for pulp magazines, UFO books, Lovecraft sometimes in hardcover, and some of the authors that published Lovecraft-style stories. But did you ever go to the Abelman Bookshop in Hamtramck?
0: I do not think I did. Of course, okay. The Curious Bookstore, I was at many a time, and the archive bookstore when it was around later on, and the number of the ones in Ann Arbor, but I don't think I ever went to one in Hamtramck.
1: Well, for people that don't know, Hamtramck is a captive suburb in Detroit, just a couple miles down, and there was this, it's not there anymore, but this two-story Abelman bookstore, dirty, dusty. It had, you know, paperbacks and books on the lower level. I would go and ask the guy if I could go upstairs, because that's where all his pulp magazines were. Oh my God. I didn't have a lot of money, but I got a lot of issues of things like Amazing Stories, Startling Stories, you know, way before these went to a digest size. And I got, you know, some original stories by Ray Bradbury. I have a story in a beat up Weird Tales by Robert E. Howard, a Conan story. And I found some very hard to find the hero pulps like Doc Savage and The Shadow, but I found a few of those. So that was, I take my measly paycheck and go there. I should have been saving my money, but you know, hey, you only live once. So I would go there and just dole out a few bucks, and I built up a nice little collection. So that was
0: to get a bargain nowadays. There's,
1: oh, good Lord.
0: People look
1: especially
0: up too many things on the web and know what they have.
1: Yep. Andy and Susie, any other questions, parting words,
2: I did want to mention that in honor of Lovecraft, I

0: am drinking the official drink of Rhode Island, which is coffee milk. Horace got
1: Lovecraft it. Loved coffee, and with lots of sugar in his case. He was a teetotaler other, in terms of alcohol, but coffee he loved with lots of sugar. Yeah. And
0: so for anyone not from New England, coffee milk is it's almost like chocolate milk or strawberry milk, where you have a concentrated coffee-flavored syrup that you mix in with milk. It's a New England delicacy that pairs very well with a Fluffernutter sandwich. So that's my recommendation to everyone.
1: I'm sure that Lovecraft would appreciate that.
2: Very good. And Andy, any parting words, any questions?
3: Yep, I'm good. I must admit, I was fascinated by this conversation, thinking about weird fiction. I'm a big fan of the last few years, especially. You've got really gone back into it. Just one brief thing. Have you ever come across the Dark Adventures Radio Theatre, the H.G. Lovecraft Society?
1: I have, and have listened to a number of them.
3: I think I would recommend their version of Call of Cthulhu to anybody, because he turns into, turns it a proper story with characters actually speaking of their experiences rather than just a narrative. What they did with that would make a brilliant movie, I think. Their version of Call of Cthulhu is fantastic.
2: Well, Horace, we're going to have you back. I mean, we just barely scratched the surface, and this has just been a lot of fun. I know we all have our favorite books here, but ladies and gentlemen, when the stars are right, H.P. Lovecraft and Astronomy, Horace A. Smith and Edward, his last name?
1: Guimont.
2: Okay, very good. I'm glad you said it. Okay. But it's just a fascinating book. It covers, some of the areas we talked about tonight. It just covers everything. And it is such a fun book. And you don't even really necessarily have to be a fan of Lovecraft to. I mean, if you enjoy history and the past and how they were, they were so new at trying to explore the heavens. This is just a fascinating book. So I guess with that, we'll close it out and let you have any parting words, Horace.
1: No, I'm very glad to have been here and. We could go on all night, but we better not.
2: Especially since Andy is in, I don't know how many time zones he's away, but he could just pass out any second. Heck, I could pass out any second. That was a wild trip to Frogman, but I'll go ahead and close out the show. Thanks, everybody, for being here. Okay. The High Strangeness Factor was created by Steve Ward and Andy Mercer and is copyrighted on the Paranormal UK Radio Network. Our fearless production team steers the rudder for the network. Andy Mercer is the producer for The High Strangeness Factor, along with other shows. I can be heard on a panel on Paul Dale Roberts' show from time to time. And I do some Mothman 101 shows, which go way beyond the Mothman. Andy Mercer completed the ending theme for the show, and Brian Zeller composed the opening theme for The High Strangeness Factor. And I am Steve Ward, along with Andy Mercer. I am a displaced Michigander deep in the Ohio Valley, living on the same road that the Mothman chased cars back in the middle 60s. Thank you all for listening, and we will see you again soon.
4: 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And this is 6 Degrees of John Keel.

0: Hello and welcome to the Six Degrees of John Keel podcast. I'm your host, Barbara Fisher. With me today is another podcaster and an author and a wonderful photographer, award-winning. It's Darek Mason, and he just came out, I think, last year with the book Song of the Dark Men, Father of Witches, Lord of the Crossroads. And I read that, and there were a couple of places where it was so on the nose to my experience in life that I had to kind of close the book and set it down and think about it a little while and then run over and open it up and read some more and then close. So, Dara, thank you for coming.
1: Oh, it's an absolute pleasure. Thank you, Barbara. I really appreciate the invite.
0: So it's great to see you. You guys don't get to see him. I'm sorry. You'll have to look him up on the internet. But it's great to see you. Great to speak with you. As I said, your podcast is wonderful. I've been listening to it for a couple of years. You always have interesting guests. Sometimes guests that I don't ever expect to hear on a paranormal podcast. What is your kind of... what kind of guests do you search for, and why do you pick who you pick?
1: So, firstly, thank you for your kind words about my podcast. I appreciate it. It's always nice to hear from another podcaster. The goal with Spirit Box was to look at spirit communication, magic, and folklore from as many different angles as I could, to try and build a panorama. And people could take from that what they wish. But I've had Catholic priests, exorcists, many witches, herbalists, all kinds of people from many different walks of life. And really the goal for me is to add to the kind of the body of commentary, the body of knowledge that people can dip into, really. Mm-hmm. So it's to look at different perspectives, different ideas, different experiences, and to share them with the world, really. That's kind of it. So yeah, if people get in touch with their experiences or a particular area that they're kind of very knowledgeable in, then I'm interested to talk to them. That's really it. You know, it's just to kind of look at those different perspectives.
0: That's fascinating. So I know you have experience and knowledge of the djinn. Mm-hmm. Again, I saw that and was like, oh, I must listen. And then, oh, I have to look at his work, you know, because not many Western people have that understanding and experience. And certainly not that experience out in the wild, out in the world. Mm-hmm. You know, it's most of us, it's academic. Mm-hmm. And the only reason I know as much about them as I do is because I have friends who are Muslim and, you know, they're my informants. And so, you know, I remember when one of them first found out I was doing a paranormal podcast, she looked at me, and to her, the idea of paranormal means ghosts, because that's what's on TV.
1: Yeah.
0: That's what we show on TV in America. And she said, you know, ghosts aren't ghosts, right? She said, you know that. And I said, I know what you're going to say. And she said, yeah, they're djinn. Mm-hmm. And they're trying to fool you. She said, in our religion, you can talk with your dead relatives and your ancestors. They're still there. Mm-hmm. But they come to you in dreams. Yeah. That's when you will see them and know them. She said, if they're in your house, moving stuff around, making noise, that's a djinn. Mm-hmm. And then, you know, and she told me all of these things. So talk about the djinn a little bit, because that's something that Americans and other, you know, Western people don't necessarily know about or have weird ideas of.
1: Yeah. So the jinn are very interesting, and it's a really interesting facet of Islam and the belief in jinn, because that there's a chapter in the Quran called the jinn. Jinn are mentioned countless times in the Quran. And I think the framing of this is really important, because if you transpose, say, belief in, let's say demons, or let's say fairies, something similar to that, and you transpose that to the Bible. I mean, demons are mentioned in the Bible, but you know, there's no chapter named about them. And it's certainly not a living belief, where in Islam it is very much a living belief.
0: Yes.
1: My exposure came from shooting a photographic essay in Delhi. One of my favorite travel photographers he is a photographer, but he's more well known as a travel writer, a guy called William Dalrymple, who's a Scottish historian and travel writer. He's a wonderful, wonderful travel writer and a fantastic historian. And he spent a year in Delhi as a young correspondent in the 80s. And he wrote a book about his year in Delhi as a correspondent. And he titled it City of Jinns, because on the ground locally, Delhi was sometimes referred to as the City of Jinns. Delhi is made up of five different cities that have kind of risen and fallen over the centuries. And he recounts a couple of places where he has conversations with Sufis and what have you about jinn. And when I was a photographer, I thought it'd be a great idea. Well, I spent a lot of time in India, to go back out to India and shoot the locations associated with this book, City of Jinns, as kind of an exploration of the theme of jinns and related to Delhi. And even before I got there, things started going weird. There was two principal things before I left. One, I had this kind of dream where I was in a Sufi shrine, and there was a musical celebration. The type of music is, if people aren't familiar with it, it would be like Nusrati Ali Khan. That's the type of Sufi music, and it was that kind of event. There was a person to my left, and the left, I'll get into that later, but the left, being on the left side, is quite symbolic. Mm-hmm. But there's a person to my left who had his head turned away from me. He was wearing a white hat, and then I kind of looked to my left, and he turned and looked at me, and his face was decomposed. And it was very Indiana Jones. It was almost very cliche, really. But like a snake came out of one eye and went into the other, and he said, "Don't come here." And I was fairly rattled by that, but was still, I guess, quite materialistic in a way. You know, my worldview. If that happened to me now, I'd be like, message received, you know, I don't need to explore that any further. But at the time, I was like, okay, well, that's weird. Maybe it's just kind of nerves,
0: mm-hmm.
1: Pre-travel nerves, that kind of thing. And then I had my camera, which was like a full frame pro camera, some dirt started appearing in frames, and I was like, this, okay, I need to get my gear clean before I go, because that's what you do before you go. You clean your gear yourself if you're good enough, or you bring it in to get it pro clean. So I brought it in to get it pro clean, and turned up 2 days later to pick it up, and the technician was like, I don't know what's going on here, but I've cleaned this, but I've tested it, and the dirt has come back as some kind of oil. I don't know what's going on.
0: Mm-hmm.
1: Leave it with me another day, come back another day. He's like, I'm really sorry, I can't clean your camera. This is under a year old. I haven't been anywhere that I, it hasn't had been treated roughly. Like, it's been held with the due kind of reverence that one does with this kind of equipment. But he recommends a group of technicians who are basically the people that Canon and Nikon would go to if they need something fixed. These guys are down some back alley in London, kind of, it's like a 100-year-old family business. So bring it to them. And they call me a week later going, yeah, we can't fix this. We don't know.
0: Oh, man.
1: We recommend you rip the entire sensor box out and replace it. And that's going to cost you £1,000. And I'm like, okay, that's really not worth it. I managed to get another camera body from an editor friend of mine, which actually was an upgrade, just about a week beforehand. Anyway, so there's that. So everything that could go wrong went wrong. And then in the run-up, I'm taking my father with me this time because he wanted to come with me just once, come on one of these trips and kind of see what I do and experience, a truly foreign country for himself, just once. And while we're waiting to fly in Heathrow Airport, his tooth broke. So he's in immense discomfort as we're flying. We arrive in Delhi, and I'm well seasoned, in terms of traveling. I never had too much hassle with scammers. Usually you can spot them a mile away. We got so much hassle when we arrived. We changed hotel 3 times in 2 days. Eventually he saw a dentist, but it was just a very, very difficult departure, difficult landing. Everything went wrong. And then we visited a number of different sites, supposedly the most haunted site in Delhi, a place called Feroz Shah Kotla. It was supposed to be home to 10,000 jinns. My dad at this point is like, you're on your own. I'm not going to those places with you. Eventually, we went to a site called Nizamuddin Ali Darg. This is the tomb of the esteemed Sufi saint Nizamuddin. And it's the place for my dream. And it's right in the middle of Old Delhi. And Old Delhi is this kind of, it's this warren of lanes and, merchants selling their wares for... to give the devotionals to the shrine and what have you. So it's all down this tiny windy lanes, and then it kind of opens up into this little marble square where these several tombs are, including the tomb of the saint. And I have a fixer with me, and he talks to the kind of chief Sufi there as to what I'm trying to do, what I'm trying to achieve. And they point me to this kind of little enclosure, which has got a marble carved screen. And in there are the people who are troubled with jinn possession or evil spirit possession. And there's a man with a white hat. And he locks eyes on me, and he's like, he's just like, I can't hear him, but he's like, he's mouthing off at me. And That was kind of that keystone photograph that would hold the essay together. But I was genuinely perturbed to take the photograph, because I was like, I don't know what this will cost me. My fixer was like, there you go, take the photo. And I raised my camera and I looked through the viewfinder, and the guy in the white hat just immediately stops. Just kind of eyeballs me and eyeballs the camera, and I take his photograph. I was deeply shaken by the whole thing. Like, it just felt messed with the whole way. Mm-hmm. What I kind of know retrospectively is I got off pretty lightly. But that particular work, and the work I did on a Hindu sect called the Agori, really kind of were the foundations for my podcast. And I did a series of lectures at an occult paranormal bookshop in London called Treadwell's. And to support the essay on the djinn, I did a huge amount of research into the djinn, which kind of probably made up the first couple of shows of Spirit Books, where those lectures turned into podcasts. And I became fascinated with the similarity between djinn and Irish fairies. And it, you know, really jumped out at me that it's like even the taboos around them were almost identical. You know, the association with treasure, you think leprechauns and gold, djinn are associated with buried treasure as well, this kind of thing. And it doesn't stop there, you know, it's like the fairies travel in the shikiha, the fairy wind, and the djinn travel in the wind. The djinn are known as fire spirits. You don't less that with fairies, but even their origin myths are circle around the kind of the creation of Adam and then the kind of the fallout in heaven. Whereas the djinn are a third sapient race apart from the angels and humanity in the Christian worldview. It's humans, angels, and what have you. And the fairies are said to be the kind of the angels that fell from heaven. So they're very, very similar. And down to granular things like there's a book called Living with Djinns by an anthropologist called Dr. Barbara Streisand, if I pronounce her name correctly. And it's her account of living kind of in a lower middle class family in Cairo for a few years. And she gives a case of a woman who threw dirty water out of the house without kind of giving the correct warning. And years later, I picked up the local kind of county newspaper in County Mayo in Ireland, the Western People. And there was a short feature on fairies and belief in fairies. And it gave the example of throwing dirty water out of the cabin. One would say a phrase to give warning, which essentially translated as look out, look out, dirty water is coming. Ishka salaka chak. So dirty water is coming. And if you didn't do this and you accidentally struck a djinn or a fairy, there would be some price to pay. And the account they gave in this book was this woman did this, and or in the feature, this woman did this and her face was turned backwards afterwards. Now the book and the about the djinn was there was a black dog coming up the road while she threw this water out, and she was struck blind. Eventually, as her sight returned, she got many treatments from imams and healers. The only thing she could see was a black dog, and then eventually her sight returned fully. But again, the black dog itself is you know, a symbol that comes up both in djinn and fairy lore. The black chook being quite a famous one in Britain. So those things kind of intermeshed for me. And that's kind of where all my djinn origin stuff comes from.
0: That's interesting. Yeah, the black dog, as soon as you said black dog, I was like, oh, yeah. I had my very first clients when I was a personal chef back, I don't know, 20-something years ago, was a Muslim family. And the wife was from Pakistan and the husband was from Bangladesh.
1: Right.
0: And they're wonderful people. I loved working for them. And they were really surprised that I could cook Indian food. I didn't tell them that I learned by, you know, eating at the Indian restaurant and then deconstructing what I was eating. And, but yeah, I kind of misrepresented myself. Can you cook Indian food? Yes. I knew three dishes, but I said yes. And then I had a month before I got my business license squared away, so I couldn't really work for anybody. So I had a month where I would eat at the Indian restaurant they liked because I was sneaky and asked which one. And then I started working at the recipes and, you know, figuring it out. The server that was always waiting on us was one of the co-owners. He wouldn't tell me what was in anything, but if he made a game out of it, if I could guess, if I told him what I thought was in it, he'd tell me if I was right or wrong.
1: Yeah.
0: And so he'd be like, yes, yes, yes. No, not that. Yes. No, yes. And I'd scribble it down. So, you know, he helped teach me, but, you know, off to the side, weirdly. So anyway, we got to be friends after I'd cooked for them for a while, to the point where the wife would say things to me like when her husband was in the kitchen with me and telling me how to say the spices, because I was asking, you know, how do you call cardamom? How do you call cumin? You know, and so he was telling me, and she's like, "No, no, no, don't learn it from him." He will make you sound like a Bangladeshi pumpkin. No, I will tell you. I was like, I don't. Hey, I'm from West Virginia. I can't. I can't call somebody a pumpkin. I'm from the bumpkinest place that we have in America. It's so bumpkin. And we had fun. But, you know, I had them over for dinner one night. And I forgot that dogs are unclean. And that cats are feared. By people in Pakistan, because they live on the streets and they might have diseases. So here I am, and there's a dog sitting on my porch, and I was like, oh God, you know, so I had to help them in, and we had a great time, except one of the cats would not leave her alone. So I handed her a, we call them a hiss can, but it's the air, air that you spray on your computer to clean the
1: right.
0: the nooks and crannies, and it sounds like a hiss, and cats will just, you know, it doesn't hurt them, they just run away. And so she got to where she would just and then giggle because it was so funny, they'd run away. But yeah, when they talked about dogs with me, I said, well, I do know that black dogs are a symbol, and they said, oh yes, the jinn. Do you know about the jinn? And I said, yes, I know a little bit about the jinn. I was like, nobody in America, there's not that many stuff. If you can't read Arabic, there's not that many books. There are a few. Some of them are, you look at it and you go, now that's, I don't think that, no, you're making stuff up. I said, so what is it with them? Because, you know, in Europe, black dogs also have a very similar symbolism, and they're related in a lot of ways. And so we had a whole conversation, the four of us, and they didn't know that we had black dog traditions. And I said, and those black dog traditions came over with the colonists, and especially in Appalachia, which, you know, I'm from that region.
1: Yeah.
0: And like, it's almost exactly the same. Like it is a lot of the stories and songs and traditions kind of stayed in Appalachia, and some of them weren't added to much at all. It's just that. So we had a great time. But yeah, as soon as you said black dog, I was like, oh yeah, I know. And the blindness, of course, there's the story of the fairy midwife who was instructed to put ointment on the baby's eyes.
1: Yeah.
0: When the fairy baby was born, and then she accidentally got some on her eye, and then she could see fairies. And the fairy husband, of course, sees her at the market, and she sees him, and he figures out, uh-oh. And so he goes and he blinds her in that eye, just he just points, and it's over. So yeah, the idea of being struck blind is exactly the same. That was another thing that evening we were talking about jinn, and they said there are beings in Ireland that can point and just, that's jinn. The jinn went to Ireland. You know, I said, well, the fairies went to Pakistan. I don't know which one it is. I think they might be related. And she said, well, maybe they're cousins.
1: Yeah, there's definitely something to that. You know, I think it's just a different cultural expression of the same thing.
0: Yeah.
1: And they're somehow related to the land, you know.
0: Mm-hmm.
1: But yeah, they're very, very similar. Associated with runes as well, that kind of thing, you know, it's the same association.
0: Yeah. The part about the land, the association with the land, is of course the djinn, like wild places.
1: Mm-hmm.
0: And one of the traditions about them, though, and part of why they mess with humans so much, is because originally the earth belonged to them until Adam was created.
1: Yes.
0: And they got really upset about all that.
1: Yeah. Yeah.
0: So they were banished to the wild places. And at first they didn't like that, but then, you know, some of them were like, I like to go around as a storm on the sand and blow everything away.
1: The schism goes back to the creation of Adam. Iblis, who is kind of the Islamic Satan, who has somehow risen. I mean, there's a number of different thoughts on this. The less popular is that Iblis was actually an angel that somehow had free will. The more conventional belief is that no, he was a jinn that rose to the court of angels and to the court of Allah through his brilliance. The creation of Adam, the host of angels are ordered to bow to him, to kneel to him. And to Iblis, this is a great offense, and he refuses. Essentially, I'm paraphrasing now, but he says, he is made of sounding clay and I am made of fire.
0: Mm-hmm.
1: I will not bow. So it's kind of a sin of pride, similar.
0: Mm-hmm.
1: As a result of that, he's cast out. He's also depicted as being jet black. And after that, he kind of promises to beset man and his descendants as they make their way along the road, you know, from the front, from the back, from above, from below. He will attack them.
0: Mm-hmm. Yeah, the tradition of Iblis being jet black is seen in the fairly recent film, 10,000 Years of Longing.
1: Yes.
0: Where he is shown as black and hairy. Mm-hmm. And I didn't make that connection in my head until I was watching the movie. And then, you know, sometimes I feel like, you know, girl, you have stuff thrown in front of your face for your whole life, and then it doesn't work until you see something, and then boom, there it is.
1: Hmm.
0: I don't remember if it's an apocryphal, I'll just call it an apocryphal tale about the Queen of Sheba. Because of course, Solomon built the first temple,
1: mm-hmm.
0: except he didn't build it. He used a ring and his knowledge of magic to
1: yes.
0: get the djinn to build it. And so he had to do with the djinn. Well, the Queen of Sheba was supposedly half djinn.
1: Yes.
0: And there is a story about her crossing a river to come to Solomon, and she pulls up her skirt to not get it wet, and she has hairy legs.
1: Mm-hmm.
0: And the first time I read that, I was like, who cares if she shaves her legs or not? I mean, you know, I was a teenager. So I was kind of like, you know, and I'm super feminist. Who cares? You know, that's dumb. Women shouldn't have to shave their legs. I didn't think about it as, no, it's like fur, you know, yeah. I didn't think about that until I saw the djinn in 10,000 Years of Longing. And I'm like, oh, the Queen of Sheba had hairy, hairy legs, like mm-hmm. not.
1: Yeah.
0: Yeah. Okay. She had, gotcha. That makes sense. And mm-hmm. that was showing her djinn nature.
1: Mm-hmm.
0: And that's why it was commentable upon, you know, it was notable. Mm-hmm. And that's why it was written down. And I was like, oh, okay. Okay. And they're like the fae in that way, because they will mate with humans.
1: Yeah. Yes. Yeah. So it's one of those kind of indicators of otherworldliness, where we have these therianthropic figures that are part animal, part human. And this is a very, very old thing. You know, your Egyptian mm-hmm. gods, the horned man, Pan, all these kind of deities are depicted in this way. And there's a few versions of that story with the Queen of Sheba. Another one is the jinn started a rumor that the Queen of Sheba had these hairy legs in order to kind of put Solomon off, because they feared if he had an heir, he would pass the ring to the heir and they would be enslaved forever.
0: Mm-hmm.
1: And to test this, Solomon polished, had the floor of his throne polished, so it shone like glass.
0: So you'd see upper skirt. He was a perv.
1: But she thought it was, it looked like water for a moment and raised her skirts, and then he saw her hairy mm-hmm. leg. But it clearly didn't put him off.
0: No.
1: Yeah. You
0: know, he was,
1: you know, the rest is pseudo history.
0: Yeah. I mean, anybody who writes the Song of Songs is not going to be put off by just some hairy legs on a lady. It's just, the rest of her's beautiful. I don't care. Mm-hmm. I'm Solomon. I'm the king. That's it. I don't care.
1: Yeah.
0: Well, this seems like a pretty good segue to your book, which, as I said, I got it as soon as it came out. Actually, I think I had pre-ordered it
1: right, so
0: that it just showed up at my house as soon as it was ready. The Song of the Dark Man, Father of Witches, Lord of the Crossroads. So what inspired this? Did it have to do with the djinn a little bit, or is it a different throughway in your path?
1: It's a very good question. Like Spirit Box as a whole certainly came from the djinn work. You know, that was, I guess, the first domino that kind of inspired the project. And because I was left with these lectures and I'm like, I don't really know what to do with these, so I just put them up on YouTube, and kind of that became a podcast. And as I was interviewing people, certainly, actually take a step back. So as I looked at kind of a lot of the djinn lore, that brought me back to Ireland and fairy lore. And as I was reading through fairy lore, I kept stumbling upon this figure, this dark rider, this dark interceptor that would be feature as kind of like a plot device to move these stories along, that would challenge, that would kind of present this kind of serious moral questions of the protagonist's desires against, you know, what they really stood for, this kind of stuff. And to the point where I was like, this is notable. This figure is, this type of theme is a notable thing. And at the same time, I was interviewing different kind of magicians and witches. And so, you know, witches started mentioning this black man, this dark man who would appear in dreams or they had visions of, that would initiate them into witchcraft. And so I was noting the theme. And then, basically, I translated the term into Irish, into Gaelic, as to what I thought it would be. So the black man is An Fear Dubh, or the dark man is An Fear Dearca. And I searched for these in the Irish folklore collection, Dukas.ie is the name of the website. And I found a heap of stuff, and I'm like, oh, okay, right, this is way more robust than I'd kind of thought, right? I kind of speculatively looked at it. And then from there, I was just kind of led, I would say, really, from source point to source point. And then at the time, I was exploring kind of Thelema as a magical system and doing some very basic work, like breath work and meditation. And I had a kind of pretty potent vision of him, black silhouette, black wings, and that was it, really. I immediately stopped all Thelema. I lost interest in that, you know, almost immediately, and well, I, you know, if I'm honest, I backed off the whole thing. I was just like, okay, this is a bit, you know, above my pay grade. I want to take my time. And I worked with a friend of mine, Michelle DeVizis, who we worked probably for about a year, maybe 18 months, doing a lot of kind of divination, a lot of meditation, guided meditations to start to kind of work out what was going on. Until I became more comfortable with what I had kind of brushed up against. And that fundamentally came with the book. You know, that exploration, my research, became the book eventually, you know, led to that. So it was a very personal book. And, you know, it's a spirit, and it's an experience that is very personal to many people. You know, it is a frightening one, because everything we've been told to date is that this is not good. But it's simply not that simple. It's just not that simple at all. And my experiences have been very illuminating. You know, it's given kind of a richness and a texture to my life that I did not have. And that's what I'm grateful for. You know, it's not easy, because as you would expect, those moral questions, those questions about your character, what you stand for, or what you're willing to stand for, come up in real life as well. You know, so how whatever behaves in the stories is quite similar to the experiences that individuals have.
0: Yeah. So there were a couple of passages I wanted you to share with our listeners, from the introduction, the top of page 2, up to the sentence that ends with "of the she."
1: Oh, yes. Okay. "It is within this collection of lore that we can find the what, or rather a certain shape of the what, an emanation of the what, that manifested in the wildlands of Europe, from the dark forests of its eastern borders to the lonely crossroads of the Irish hinterlands, a terrible force of nature, a laughing psychopomp from the underworld, calling for us to lie down in the foul rag and bone shop of the heart, to listen to the voices of the dead and the sensual whispers of the she."
0: Yeah, that was the first thing that grabbed me, and I had to pause. First off, it's a beautifully written passage, thank you for reading it. But it also, it touches upon so much in like a half a paragraph. You're talking about, you know, the collective unconscious of Western Europe, essentially, and Eastern Europe.
1: Yeah.
0: You know, all the way to the east and, you know, back towards the west. It is something that is, I would say, ingrained in our understanding, even if we don't venerate it.
1: Yes.
0: I mean, I even look to the modern stories of the shadow people that people see, or the hat man that people see, and I'm like, I know who that is, you know. But look at how people react to them. Mm-hmm. It is with fear, and I'm not saying you shouldn't.
1: Yeah, totally.
0: But fear, hesitation, mistrust, and there's, you know, like many things in the paranormal, there's more than a hint of the trickster in there.
1: Oh yeah, definitely.
0: And we all know that, you know, tricksters can go from the laughing, happy coyote, being silly, pooping himself into a tree, you know, eating so much that his belly's so big that he can't move. You know, he's a goober, you know. And then we have the trickster like Puck, who is still on the laughing, happy, but he's a little meaner over there. And then we go to the Odin, who in his way is a trickster. He will trick people into doing what he wants. So we have that. And then, you know, you throw in the dark man, And then everybody is like, oh no, that's a big no. no. And that's part of why I really love this book, because you don't take him out of the shadows. He's still in there. Mm-hmm. He's still in the dark places, in the underworld, in the belly of the earth herself. Mm-hmm. You know, that's place where we come from and where we're going to go back to. Mm-hmm. And it's a very potent image, and he's a very potent figure. And I think this book came out when it was supposed to, mm-hmm. I think. So the next thing I wanted you to read is the bottom of that page, where it starts with "he upsets" and ends with "may be consumed" on the next page.
1: Mm-hmm. He upsets the order of society by empowering chaos, reminding those in power of the limits to their authority, undermining their laws, faith, and science in a sort of epistemological rewilding, and doing it with a sinister smile and perfect comic timing. He guards the cold furnace of creation, the dark womb from where all things come. When he appears during times of desperation or interrupts a nighttime journey, it's a call of initiation. If you're called, it will be astonishing and horrifying. If you persist, it'll be utterly transformative. If you resist, you may be consumed.
0: Mm-hmm. And then at the end of the next paragraph, starting with "he is the..."
1: He is the satirical wildness watching from the shadows in the dark woods. He rides at the head of the fairy host. He is the dark one who awakens the mystic light within, the hunter and the light bearer.
0: And then just keep going until we get to the witches and storytellers.
1: "But what of us, the witnesses, those called to witchcraft and those inspired with stories, songs, and art? The Dark One imparts the most precious insight into our soul's purpose on this earth. If you listen, he will share with you an understanding of the deepest chthonic powers moving through your soul, your family line, past, present, and future. He gives agency to us all through the auguries of his children, the witches and the storytellers."
0: See, y'all, you need this book. I'm just saying, you heard that, right? That grabbed me. And I, like I said, I had to close the book, sit and think about it for a minute and go, okay, this sounds really familiar from another book. Mm-hmm. It's something I knew in my heart. So yeah. And I did not expect to have someone, you know, write it down in a book and, you know, have it out in the world, mm-hmm. where anybody can just pick it up. Because as you say, this figure is one who's been denied in our society for a very long time and has been pushed away, you know, all but stomped on. Mm-hmm. Yes, there is a touch of demonic to him, but I actually think that's incorrect. Mm-hmm. It's more of a daimonic thing, a being that is between humanity and God. And when I say God, I mean all the stuff. Mm-hmm. The universe itself is God to me. So he's one of the creatures that gives faces to God, that so we can communicate. Mm-hmm. I would say another powerful such person would be the Blessed Virgin Mary. Right. She gives us a face so that we can communicate and not just be overwhelmed. Mm-hmm. Interestingly, that thing about that bit about telling the powers that be, the beings that move our society, he empowers chaos. Mm-hmm. He throws a monkey wrench into the works so that those who work with power over people and are I would say, totalitarian and hierarchical in their means of work. He basically just puts a little stoppage into the works. He goes into the machinery and clogs up the gears. And I think that's a very important thing to know about these days. You know, we're having a time on in the West right now where there's all sorts of bad ideas coming to the fore. Mm-hmm. Ideas that I thought we knew were bad. Just maybe that's just me. But I thought we knew that, you know, hating on people was a terrible thing, but apparently not. There are people who want to do that. Well, you know, as a light bringer, it isn't just light. It's illumination and understanding, a seeing of truth, whether it's good or bad. Mm-hmm. We see the truth. Yeah. I also see this as this dark man as being connected to Jung's shadow. Mm-hmm. You know, we have the ego, we have the id, we have the shadow, you know, and the shadow is the part of us that we just shove down and don't look at. It doesn't mean it's bad, but it is socially unacceptable.
1: Yeah.
0: You know, depending upon what society you live in. And so we shove it away. And honestly, I feel like our entire social systems are looking at the collective shadows.
1: Yeah, I think there's something to that for sure.
0: And so the dark man kind of can show us the way. Mm-hmm. Bringer of light, bringer of truth, or shower of truth. I don't think he brings it. I think he shows it. I think.
1: Well, if you think about the stories, you know, the moral questions within the stories, it's rarely him who carries out an act, if ever. It's more the situation that he may orchestrate, and that someone has to make a decision. And that decision is a moral one. And that is where the kind of the depth of the individual's character is revealed. And that might be kind of like wealth over the well-being of somebody else, that kind of thing. Right. So this is what we see again and again. And I think it's similar. But equally, if we look at, say, the historical witch trials of Scotland, 17th century stuff, you had numerous accounts of witch trials, and these were poor people. You know, they weren't, you know, it wasn't accounts of the super wealthy. These were accounts of pretty much poor people on the breadline, or really clinging on to subsistence farms in the peripheries of Britain and Ireland. So not Ireland, because there were very few witch trials around, but there was plenty in Britain. But that's kind of telling you something about that empowerment, right? So people who have no religious power, no political power, no financial power are being contacted and initiated by this spirit.
0: Mm-hmm.
1: And in a way, you've got this kind of like dual belief, where people pray to God for salvation, but to the devil for survival.
0: Mm-hmm.
1: Those things are kind of happening at the same time. And equally, like the gifts of cures, the gifts of healing, the gifts of psychic capability, all that kind of stuff, magic, could come from him or spirits in his pay.
0: Mm-hmm.
1: And, you know, and certainly the accounts are not all rosy. You know, some of them were quite lewd and... to, you know, they don't leave anything to the imagination. in many places. Isabel Gowdy famously is an incredibly lurid account. But it's consistent, you know, with the accounts of modern witches and those who came before. It's certainly there in mm-hmm. chipping away at power, and sometimes all that takes is an idea, you know, or just

0: Strange Familiars, he asked me to guest with him and work with him and talk about Isabel Gowdy. And yeah, she's my girl. I first learned about her in my teenhood.
1: Right.
0: And the first I saw of her was this awful paperback novel by Jane Pankhurst that is only really notable mm-hmm. in that it was the very first cover art that the illustrator Rowena Morrill did. And she's like, you know, she's like there with Boris Vallejo and Frank Frazetta for fantasy covers in the, right. you know, 60s, 70s, and 80s. So she wasn't famous when she did this. This was the very first one. And so you can't get the paperback, which cost, I don't know, not even a dollar when it was first published, for less than $40 now, because it not only is it her first cover, but it's a bifold. So you open it up and there's two scenes.
1: Yeah.
0: So it's like two for the price of
1: yeah.
0: however many, you know, maybe $1.25 or whatever it used to be. But that my mom had bought the book and then hid it from me after she read it. Which, yeah. See, she should have just thrown it on the coffee table and said, "Oh, that's a really great book. You should read it," because I probably wouldn't have read it then. You know. So of course, what did I do but, you know, go and read it?
1: Yeah.
0: And it does follow her trial mostly.
1: Yeah.
0: But they just, you said it was lurid, and it is, mm-hmm. but you know, a 1970s author of trashy books can take the lurid and elevate it to true trashiness. I've read it as an adult and gone, yeah. "Oh my God, this is so awful." You know, this is badly written. Oh my God, this isn't purple prose. Angela Carter is purple prose. This is magenta or something. I don't know what color it is, but it's bad.
1: It sounds brilliant.
0: It is. Anyway, I was looking at several books about her other than that one, and I realized how utterly impoverished the people who were mm-hmm. pointed to in these trials were. You know, she talks about using, well, one of the things that's interesting about this section of Scotland when we're talking about witches is they talk about the Queen of Elfame. Mm-hmm. They talk about the dark man or the black man.
1: Yeah.
0: Who everybody's like, "Well, that's the devil." And mm-hmm. and maybe yes, maybe no. Mm-hmm. And then we also have, when they get familiars, they get them from as much from the Queen of Elfame as
1: yeah.
0: from the dark man. So you have your, you know, fairy familiars, and you have your imps given by the dark man. Mm-hmm. First off, that's more complicated than a lot of the English yeah. stuff. The Pendle witch trials were much more simple. The Scottish people, it got mixed together with several different bits of folklore.
1: Yeah.
0: And that makes it much more interesting to read.
1: Yeah, I mean, there are cases in the very south coast of England where you've got something similar. Mm-hmm. Like, I know exactly what you mean in terms of it being more kind of black and white, where fairy doesn't appear at all.
0: Yeah.
1: But I mean, certainly, like, obviously this is the case of Andromann. He was put on trial in like 1597, and part of his trial records, he is accused of having carnal dealings with the Queen of Elfheim. Mm-hmm. They call this devilish sprite, and indeed she begat several bairns by him. Mm-hmm. So this kind of thing, you know, and like, I mean, the survey of Scottish witchcraft is...

0: extraordinary resource. It's a database of county records, court records, of the testimonies and accounts of these witch trials. And the Dark Man's certainly not universally present, you know, but I mean, but there's dozens of accounts where he is. Like, I had a and interestingly, you know, it's not always the devil, as it were, but the king of the fairies. And I try to talk to this in the book, is that it is not a simple categorization at all. It is very, very murky. You have Lord of the Dead, King of the Fairies. You get certainly get tales in Ireland where it's the King of the Fairies who presents as you would recognize the Dark Man. But like, it's prolific. Like, I mean, like, some of the accounts, like, there's Margaret Alexander. She was tried in 1647, referred to a man in black clothing who made her go forward. And she spoke of him as being the king of the fairies, and that she had sex with him. And she described his nature as being cold. It's not known what happened to her. Another lady, and another Margaret Allen. Her servants testified that they saw a black man go into her room and move around. Like, he sounded like he had hooves. And, like, you know, for listeners, when we say black man, we're not talking about anybody of African descent. We're literally talking about someone who would be, quote unquote, kind of Indo-European, but appears jet black. And again, there's countless to these, and they also involve shape-shifting, where cases of someone who appeared as someone's dead husband, and, you know, would have sex with the widow, and then reveal the dark man identity, and invite them into witchcraft and initiation in exchange for, in sometimes, like, an income, you know. But yeah, there was a case not far from where I live, where there was a witch trial, 17th century. And interestingly, this story is interesting because it has all so many hallmarks. But one of the things that kind of kick these elements off, that seems to be a common enough starting point for these types of experiences, some kind of trauma. And in this case, this particular woman was struck down by malaria, and she started seeing spirits. And these spirits, gave her the information that there was gold nearby, and she went, kind of, this is over a period of months. They also involved a witch to try and heal her, and the witch got prosecuted as a result. But this account that she gives of trying to find this crock of gold, and she's walking across this field, and across the field, she sees beyond a hedge a beautiful woman in a green dress, and beside her stood a man in black clothing. So they're presenting as a couple of sorts. And she asks the spirit, who is that? And she says, that is the queen of the fairies, the queen of Elfheim. And if you kneel to her, she will give you an income. Didn't say who the man in black was, but I was pretty sure who it was. And you know, this is from the very, very south coast of England, like, closer to France than to London. So you do have similar things. But yeah, this is where the lines overlap wildly, you know, and it's just cannot be pinned down. And the kind of the Christian, or more broadly Abrahamic, idea of devil, it just falls down. It's not an encompassing definition at all. That's not to say those things don't exist. I'm just saying that for what I'm describing, in The Dark Man. It's just not that simple.
1: No, no, it isn't. And it's really, really interesting that, you know, if you go to continental Europe then, and you have the Earl King, Earl Koenig, you have Wotan, you have up in the north, Odin, same guy, who leads the wild hunt.
0: Yes.
1: You know, sometimes a lady in white named Perchta leads the wild hunt, but she has her retinue of Perchten, who are all, they look like your traditional shaggy haired, cloven hooved, big horned devil guys. And you know, you just see this over and over and over, and there's overlap. And Perchta also has her children, the Heimchen, who are the souls of babies who, or children who died before being baptized. So she takes care of them. I made kind of a goof of myself. I went to see a streamed version of The Nutcracker. So it was streaming from Moscow. And it was a beautiful production. And I, you know, first off, my friends didn't know I knew anything about ballet, but I'm watching it. And right before the dance of the snowflakes, there is a very dark scene, dark in the stage, and they're in a graveyard. And these child dancers come out dressed all in white with drapey, you know, dressy things. And they're holding spheres that glow. Mouth opens. Sound comes out. Oh, it's the Heimchen. Oh my God. It went, okay. So nobody sitting with me knew what I was talking about. So I'm sitting here and then I was like, oh my God. And so I'm quiet, but you know, my friend is like, the ho what? And I'm like, it's the souls of unbaptized babies. Perchta. See the lady in white leading? That's Perchta. She's she's the winter mother. She's the one that she can sometimes lead the wild. I know I was speaking no content that they understood. This is, you know, content free statements, lady. I don't know what you're talking about. But I did explain it after the show, and she was like, I had no idea what you were talking about, but I didn't realize that this story is so dark. And it was like, well, it's from the Tales of Hoffmann. It was a German dude who wrote it. If you look at any German folklore, it is not, it is not pretty.
0: It's, no.
1: It's, you know, even the Grimm's brothers, the, those were not pretty stories.
0: No, not at all.
1: And so, yeah, but that was one of the times when I just blurted out something, you know, my folkloric heart was just thrumming with joy. It's like, oh, this image, I know this, but, so that's what my second kid had to grow up with. Mom saying ridiculous things like that in public. In a lot of what you're talking about in here is folklore. It is stuff from the past, but it has much meaning for the present. And you found people who experienced these things that, you know, are supposedly dead and gone. You know, not in our psyche, not part of our collective unconscious anymore at all, which, you and I know that's never really true. It's all still there. But I thought it was interesting, the different modern stories that you found from, you know, real live witches and mages and, you know, other practitioners. So how did you find these folks?
0: Well, a lot of them came through the podcast, but others were kind of directed to me because I was talking about The Dark Man, and that in two small circles that kind of word got out, and you know, people ended up coming to me with their experiences. Equally, there were others that I reached out to. You know, could you talk about kind of your expertise, your area of experience or whatever discipline of magic that they may be well versed in. And that was it. But what I was trying to do with it was to anchor the folkloric element in the present day, in real experience. And that was the goal. It was to kind of present, this is the kind of the contextual folklore history, to anchor it in the present. And, you know, some people found that hard. You know, I've had people go, I just didn't believe those stories. I'm like, okay, well, I don't know what to tell you. But others, the majority of people, actually, that hit home for them. That kind of really, it gave weight to the first part of the book.
1: Mm-hmm.
0: And that was the goal. It was to talk about kind of the context in the first part, the thinking, the mythopoetic of in many places, but to kind of to marry it to a real experience.
1: Yeah. That also was interesting. You know, as you said before we started recording, these are things that people don't talk about in public. We don't, and for good reason. If anything, the witch trials taught us that, you know,
0: yeah,
1: to know, to dare, to will, and to keep silent. Mm-hmm. Because, well, yeah. And this insistence of demonic origin, this insistence that if it's dark, it's bad. Mm-hmm. If it's dark, it's evil. I mean, even in you know, yin yang, we have the light within the dark and the dark within the light, but it's still, you know, shadows are, they're not trustworthy. You can't, no, that's bad.
0: Yeah.
1: And, you know, the style of Christianity here in the United States, currently, and I even went to one of these churches when I was a teenager, the evangelical charismatic churches, they're very, very strongly against anything that has a shadow to it.
0: Yeah.
1: And well, you know, I'm helpful. You never read the Bible, did you? There's lots of shadowy God stuff going on in there. Mm-hmm. Yeah, there's, and it's not all, you know, the evil one. There's some stuff that, you know, the Almighty himself did. Mm-hmm. Pretty shaky as far as I'm concerned, you know, but there is a fear of being taken as, well, you're just an evil person. Mm-hmm. If this happens to you, because if you were a good person, this wouldn't happen to you. Yeah. And then there's the issue of things like, the movie, The Exorcist, the movie and the book. I mean, the movie scared my cousin so badly. She was in her 20s. I'll never let her live it down. But it scared her so much that she came home from work to eat lunch, and then she was going to go back. But the theme, Tubular Bells, came on, and it reminded her of the movie so much. It scared her. She tried to turn off the radio, and she couldn't. And she tried to unplug it, but it was, she unplugged it, but there were batteries in it. So it just kept going. So she ran out of the house and ended up locking herself out. Her purse and keys were sitting on the kitchen table, and she had to call her mom at work to come, you know, hey, let me back in so I can go back to work. And well, what happened? And just, well, the music and oh, so yeah, I'm much younger than her, but even as a 12-year-old, I messed with her over it because, well, you know, whereas I watched the movie and was like, it's just a piece of folklore, essentially, you know, brought up to modern times. And anyway, that's beside the point. we don't talk about these things because it isn't, I guess, culturally safe.
0: Well, you know, it isn't culturally safe, you know, in truth be told, like in any part of the world, you know, like there are versions of almost every religion that have that kind of dogmatic aspect to them, you know. Mm-hmm. I mean, for the nature of this book, I focus just on Britain and Ireland, with a touch of Germany. But this stuff is everywhere.
1: Mm-hmm.
0: You know, it really is. And equally, people do have that reaction.
1: Mm-hmm.
0: You know? Because when you come up, I mean, as you know, when you come up against something that is this otherworldly, your whole nervous system will react to it.
1: Mm-hmm.
0: You know? Because it is, and I talk about it in the book as the ontological shock. You know, everything you understood about the nature of things, the reality of things, has been completely turned on its head. Yeah. And that is going to create a visceral reaction. And on some level, when you're talking about this, people know that, and they don't want to hear about it. You know, mm-hmm. you know, you'll get dismissed as being a crank, or you know, you're delulus or whatever. You know, but at the same time, most of those people won't go with you to a stone circle at midnight, you know, or to a lonely forest clearing at midnight to do ritual work. Of course they won't.
1: Mm-hmm.
0: You know?
1: Yeah.
0: So, because somewhere in somewhere deep within, they have a sense of it.
1: Yeah. I think it isn't just a Christian thing or an Islamic thing, an Abrahamic faith thing, the people of the book.
0: Mm-hmm.
1: I don't think that that's just it. I think because, you know, we're talking about the Lord of the Underworld,
0: mm-hmm.
1: the land of the dead. Everybody's afraid of death. Nobody wants to die, right? Unless there's something, you know, you're suffering or something and then, okay, yeah, please take me. But people are afraid of it. They are afraid of what it can mean. What, you know, is there evil that is happening? You know, the other thing that is interesting in 21st century, in the 21st century West, is we've basically gone, there isn't really evil.
0: Mm-hmm.
1: Evil is just human. Evil are the things humans do. And in general, I mean, when people ask what aspect of the paranormal frightens you,
0: mm-hmm.
1: and I go, humans. Mm-hmm. I'm afraid of humans. You know, if I'm going to, I love horror movies, but do I watch ones where the protagonist is a human serial killer? No, because I know I will not sleep mm-hmm. for at least a week, and I already have problems with that. So yeah. I don't need to give more to that, but am I watching something like The Witch or Nosferatu?
0: Mm-hmm.
1: I'm fine. Not because I know that those things aren't real,
0: mm-hmm.
1: but because that to me is nothing compared to what humans can come up with.
0: Yeah, of course. Yeah, absolutely. I mean, as you said, the idea of there is no supernatural evil. I guess that's been around for a slightly longer period. I mean, we're talking decades rather than centuries, but the idea that there's no real human evil is relatively modern.
1: Mm-hmm.
0: And it's a projection that kind of like, oh, everyone shares the same moral values, or everyone thinks the same, and they don't. It's just not true. You know, there are predatory people. There always have been. You know, you have despicable natures. This is just the reality of the world.
1: If you study history, you can't help but bump up against it over and over. Totally. It's going to just jump right out at you. Mm. It is completely. I think it's kind of nonsensey to say there is no true human evil. I am one of those people who like to generally say that there is good in every person in general. I don't think, because I won't dehumanize people, even if I don't like them, even if what they're doing is despicable, I'll still be like, well, it's still a human being. But when I say it's still a human being, it isn't me being necessarily nice about it, you know, and nor do I believe in the whole idea of the fall of man. I think that it's more a case of our hardwired means of being in the world. We've been hardwired for competition as a survival mechanism, and we've been wired with cooperation as a means of survival. And, you know, in my view, that needs to be balanced. They need to both be there. You can't do all one and you can't do all the other. You got to have them both. But I think when we start going down a path that is going to lead to human evil, is it's competition. It's too much of that. It's too much of we against they, you know, or I have mine. Don't come near it. It's mine. You don't get to have any of whatever it is, you know. And that's when we get into that actual evil. Is selfishness versus sharing, I guess, would be simple ways to put it.
0: Yeah, it's interesting to watch, because whatever system of human organization there is, it has a deeply negative side. Whatever system it is, again, we see that through history, like the reverse of what you described there. That kind of like accumulation of immense wealth or resources at the cost of others. The reverse of that is the idea of like, well, I'm entitled to take something from somebody else, you know, at whatever cost to them, you know, be it their life or, you know, their health, you know. So like it's the minute you kind of get an idea, there's always a fringe that spills into you know, dark stuff, and that exists within humans.
1: There's now we've gone from dark to dark. From
0: maybe dark in inverted commas or whatever way to differentiate.
1: We've gone from an idea of a devil, the idea of something that isn't the devil but has to do with the shadowy parts of human nature, or that has to do with death, or that has to do with birth, that comes at, because the whole sexual angle of it, that with the fairies, with the djinn, and with the dark man, and with the Queen of Elfheim, everybody is wanting to have sex with humans. And that is like, you go all the way back, and it's all in there, you know, and it doesn't matter what part of the world we're in. This happens, you know, even alien abduction.
0: There is a sexual undercurrent to seemingly all of the kind of non embodied human interests, human interactions, from these types of entities. We have the idea of like in Irish you have something called a Lananshi, and that's a fairy lover, you know, where these deeply possessive fairy lovers. Same thing with djinn. And we again, I mean, going back to circling back to Isabel Gowdy, you know, like it's there in black and white, you know, like
1: literally,
0: get more vivid than that. You know, there's another case with a woman called Christian Patterson, And her testimony was again, it's supposed to be quite highly sexualized in places as well. And this seems to be, this is part of how I think it relates to nature, you know, in that there's, in some areas of thought, there's two aspects to the entity that makes up the dark man, that the dark man element is the kind of the autumn winter element as things are dying, and the horned man is the spring and summer. So it's the kind of the life and the death, so the kind of the fecundity and then the decline. The interest in human sexuality as portrayed in the accounts of Isabel Cowdy and other similar accounts, that there is this almost kind of ritualized participation in human sexuality in a very wild sense, you know.
1: Mm-hmm.
0: If you think about the context of the time, you know, Isabel Gowdy's account would have been unbelievably shocking, you know.
1: Oh yeah,
0: absolutely sexually profane. I mean, it still has weight today, but that to me, I frame that is, it's connecting humanity to its wildness and to the kind of the instinct of sexuality, of procreation, of fecundity, and that kind of that driving force is manifest in those experiences, those accounts.
1: Yeah. Isabel Gowdy, like I said, the first time I heard of her was in a trashy novel where they made her a noblewoman, which is not true.
0: No.
1: Nowhere near that at all.
0: No.
1: You know, but they it's interesting. They did have in the novel them using elf shot, mm-hmm. so using stone arrowheads that they flung off of their fingernail, thumbnail.
0: Yeah.
1: So I'm like, tiddlywinks or a marble, you know, kind of like that. You know, they would strike people who had wronged them, you know, and I was like, oh, now come on. Why we got to kill people? Why do we got to, you know, why do we got to make the cow go dry? Why we got to do these things? And then I started reading about what life was like for peasants in that place at that time and what kind of houses they lived in. And then I went, you know, okay, I can see flinging some little arrows, because these people were living in very small turf cottages, which for Americans is when you cut dirt essentially into squares and you build your house out of it. It's not bricks. It's turf and it's alive,
0: mm-hmm.
1: you know, so it grows. It's almost like what was used in, the voyage west through the United States for how homesteaders, they would build dugout cabins, dugout mm-hmm. houses, but man, they're cold. They're horribly cold,
0: yeah.
1: you know, and these people didn't have money to warm their homes. They didn't have firewood, you know, in America, we're like, there's firewood right out there. I don't know what this thing, you know, cause we don't realize that most of the English woodlands had been cut down to make the greatest navy in the world.
0: Yeah.
1: Because we just don't think that way. You know, Britain, small,
0: mm-hmm.
1: United States, continent, you know, it's mm-hmm. gigantic. And so we don't get that. Why did the king own all the forests? Well, that's because that's the part that he didn't cut down to make his navy, or her navy, actually. And so we don't understand that, well, you just go outside and you just get some tree, yeah. you know, you just cut down trees. You can't do that. And then, you know, and I am into history, been reading it forever, and you would think that I would do that, but no, really, because of what we see every day, it is very different. And once I realized that what they were doing when they were making the cows run dry is they were stealing the milk so they didn't starve.
0: I mean,
1: they were stealing the grain so they didn't starve. Well, you know, Isabel, get on with your bad self. You do the things you need to do to survive. I'm not going to, you know, sit over here in the 21st century and be like evil witch, evil, evil, evil. It's like, no, you do what you got to do. Mm-hmm. You talk to who you have to talk to. And if the ruling class is not going to help y'all out, well, where are you going to go? If the church isn't going to help you.
0: Yeah. I mean, these were brutal places to live, you know, like Scotland, Ireland, are very inclement places that you know, you need a lot of the kind of the modern conveniences to live in comfortably, like the west coast of Ireland is like constant rain, like these are wet places, like and cold, but these are subsistence farming. You think that there wasn't that long ago when there was the Irish famine. You know, it was 170 years ago. And the population still hasn't recovered. You know,
1: like, no.
0: This is like devastation. And like people were very much living by a fingernail. And if something went wrong, you know, people were dead.
1: That was it. Yeah. You know?
0: And it likewise, when it circles back to that, the thing I mentioned about kind of trauma being the instigator for this, if the breadwinner, that might be, you know, the husband who was a laborer, died, then that family was done, you know, like, and this is where some of the stuff that happened as a way of that gave an avenue for survival. And, but equally, I think, like, you know, in a wider context, you know, that kind of that initiator of chaos is this turning the world on its head. It's upsetting the apple cart, you know, and for whatever reason, who knows, you know, that's the devil's business.
1: It's what he does. It's his job. His job is to stand up against something, someone, and who that is depends in context. When I was thinking about it and thinking about it from different perspectives and looking back and forth, one of the things that ended up happening with me was I dedicated myself to the moon goddess on a full moon night, and I was still going to church.
0: Yeah.
1: And I ended up walking out of church, and it was a small charismatic. They were trying to be a cult. They just hadn't gotten really good at it yet.
0: Yeah.
1: It was a very small sect that had broken away from a larger Pentecostal church. And the minister was talking about women. Most of the people in that church were women. I don't know why he thought it was a good idea, but whatever. He was talking about us, and he was talking about women who are for the Equal Rights Amendment, for the ERA, women's libbers. You know, so you can tell how old I am now. They are possessed of demons. Mm-hmm. Boy, did that go over really well with me. I'm just sitting there going, oh, can I sit through this? Can I sit through this?
0: Yeah.
1: And he started talking about RU 486, the abortion pill, and how people were being forced to take it and this and that. And oh my God, you know, and how it was proof that the French Catholics were all evil people because they developed it in France. And I was just like, oh, you know, and I finally just stood up and I said, no. Yeah. And he looked at me and was like, what is it? And I said, because we were allowed to talk back to him, at least I'll give him that. I said, women who want rights equal to men are not possessed of demons. Mm-hmm. That's nonsense. That's just fear-mongering and nonsense, and it's just not true. You know, look how many women are in your congregation. Mm-hmm. Look who does the things. I painted the sign for the new church. You know, your wife plays the piano. Sister Debbie over there, she cooks lunch for us every Sunday, you know, and I'm just going, all these things, this is all of this work that people give for free, and they're women. Why are we suddenly, because we want to be recognized as equal to men and able to do what men do, why does that make it demons? Why has it got to be demons? It's just wanting to be equal. Yeah. That's it. And oh my God, wow. He was going to come heal me. And so I, my best friend stood up with me and she said, yeah, I can't listen to this either. And we were trying to get out, you know, we're trying to be cool and sort of edge out. And he came up and he was like, let me give you healing. And I was like, oh, so I just picked up a hymnal and said, I was going to throw it at him if he came any more steps closer. And so we backed out the door and then I tossed the hymnal gently back in the door and then we ran like hell, you know, and laughing because we had both been sitting there twice a week going, I don't know if I just can't, I don't, no, I don't think so. And finally we had broken free and we ran maniacally through the streets of Charleston laughing. But that was, you know, the whole idea of women doing things, wanting anything other than our prescribed whatever that they decided we would do, that was demonic. And then all I could do is I looked at her, I said, you know that I gave myself over to the moon goddess last month, right? And she was like, yeah, no. And she's like, yeah. And she said, what about the horned god? And I'm like, I'm going to talk to him next because I'm not too worried about him being the actual honest to God, Satan. And that was the other thing I got in trouble with the minister with. He was always talking about Satan. He had they had a personalized Satan who was going after them all the time.
0: Right.
1: And putting obstacles in their path, and very much like, you know, the jinn who were throwing, don't come here, go away. No, no, no. Well, they were like, this is what's happening. And I was kind of like, you know, maybe you should talk about Jesus more. You should say his name all the time. You should say Jesus, because whatever you talk about a lot, that's the energy you're putting out, and that's going to attract. Satan knows his name. He's not stupid. You know, he knows who you're talking about, and he will come and follow you. I said, it's a very simplistic way of these things work. And, you know, he wanted to know where I got that from in the Bible. I said, well, I didn't get it from the Bible, but okay. Mm-hmm. You know, so that's, I very much feel that we are in a place where the dark man is speaking to more and more people in a way that we listen to, but not necessarily talk to each other about.
0: Yeah, I think so. I think so. I think it's a resurgence. Yeah. Definitely.
1: Yeah. An angel just passed through the room. Oh. We went silent. That's what my grandma always said.
0: Oh, really?
1: If you have a conversation going, maybe you don't say it in Ireland, but in Appalachia, if you're having a conversation and then everybody goes silent, an angel passed through the room.
0: I like that. Nice.
1: Yeah. There's a lot of folklore in Appalachia and a lot of, honestly, witchery and folk magic and stuff that we learned just right next to learning how to bake biscuits or make pie crust or whatever. How to raise chickens and all that. There was the other stuff that we learned, but it wasn't taught special. It just, so, you know, then I look back and I realize, oh, when you say an angel passed through, that's basically saying silence came because you're respecting that being. I never thought of that. So yeah, that's what happened. Is there anything else you want to talk about? We didn't get to all of the stories in your book, but I kind of would rather, I really think that the bits you read are enough to grab someone and get them to go and read it and listen to it.
0: Well, thank you. No, I appreciate it. And thank you for your kind words about my book. It's, you know, very, I'm very grateful for it.
1: Well, I'm very grateful you wrote it, because a lot of things in there, you know, especially the stories from modern day, I was like, oh, yes, I understand that. Yes, I get that. And it just feels much better. Again, we don't talk about these things openly. So to have people go on the record in a book is invaluable to other people.
0: I hope so. I mean, that's, you know, one of the real goals there was to help orientate people who, you know, may feel a bit rudderless if this kind of thing is happening. You know, I certainly felt that way when it happened to me.
1: Well, yeah.
0: You know?
1: Yeah. That's not the ontological shock.
0: Yeah.
1: And there are things that, you know, I'm one of those repeat experiencer people. And it started in early childhood, so I don't know how normal people are mostly. but I did know enough to not say everything to my family, especially my parents, even though there were people in my family who had similar experiences and they talked about it, but nobody wanted to hear what was happening with the kid, because that's dangerous, because it's a child. And no. And I really didn't want to get thrown into, you know, a place where I had to confess to being crazy or something.
0: Yeah,
1: you know?
0: Yeah, totally.
1: So this kind of work that you did, hopefully you'll do some more fun stuff too. You should write more books.
0: Thank you.
1: I'm just saying. I'm just saying you should. I really appreciated this. And thank you for coming and talking with me about all of these things. I really appreciated it.
0: Thank you very much. Thank you for the invite.

0: 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If you have any questions or thoughts about the podcast or would like to come and talk about your experiences of the paranormal, you can contact us at 6djk67@gmail.com. We promise to even answer you, and we are always
1: You're
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2: 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Each week, Doug pulls back the veil between this world and the next, sharing stories that aren't fiction, because he lived them. Prepare yourself. The silence is over.
3: All right, everybody. Welcome to the Unholy Podcast. I'm your host, Doug Owen, author of The Unholy Silence, paranormal investigator, and someone who's lived through a sustained haunting. And that changed everything. And this isn't a show about stories. It's a show about experiences, the kind that stay with you long after the activity stops. The kind that you don't need to believe because you were there. And tonight, we're sitting down with somebody who has stepped into that world himself. Someone who investigates the unknown and has taken it a step further by putting his thoughts and ideas and maybe even his experiences into writing. Because sometimes the people who chase the paranormal end up documenting it. Tonight's guest, Robert Sean Clarkin, a paranormal investigator and a published author. Now, I don't know yet whether his writing comes from experience, imagination, or something in between. And that's exactly what we're going to find out tonight, because the line between reality and what people think is fiction isn't always as clear as it seems. Robert, welcome to the show.
4: Thank you, Doug.
3: Absolutely. I appreciate you being here and taking the time to be with us. So before we get into your work as an author, I want to start where it always starts, with experience. So what is the single most terrifying experience you've had as an investigation? Something you still can't explain.
4: So basically, as you read into the book, there's the title's called The Portal Mirror, and the mirror in my bedroom is the portal. And well, the very first time that I witnessed all this, there was a image that basically would probably make you cry and scream. It's to what the paranormal experts and people from the religious side, they said it's a friend of downstairs, if you get my drift.
3: Absolutely.
4: Yeah. And then when another individual had looked at the picture, they said, "Oh, is your niece or nephew with you? Do you have a doll with you?" And I said, "No, why?" And he said, "Well, on the bottom, and on the bottom, there's a little person's head."
3: Wow. That is terrifying. So at what point did you stop looking for a logical explanation and accept that something truly paranormal was happening?
4: Basically, when I brought in an outsourced team of paranormal experts and people from the church and everything like that that deal with this, and at that point, when they said, "No, what you were seeing and what you're believing is actually true," and so I just took it as it is and went on and just dealt with it.
3: Okay, so start at the beginning. How did this come about? You had installed this mirror, and then it simply acted? Or go ahead and walk us through the steps, if you would, step by step.
4: Basically, I was born and raised in Staten Island, New York, and me and my family, we moved to Jersey back in 2018. We are the third owners of the house.
3: Okay.
4: And the mirror was already placed in there from the first owner after doing my own research and everything like that. And that's where the mirror came into place, and it's still there, can't be taken down. And when I come out of the bathroom, it's right there.
3: Hmm. I see. Okay. So this mirror, you believe it to be either haunted, possessed, or simply a transportation to or communication portal through to the veil? Or what is it that you, how do you classify this mirror?
4: After doing my research and looking into like the terminology on every single thing that could be used possible, I'm going to go with my instinct and my knowledge and say that it's a portal, because they said that inside the bathroom there's the mirror, there's the window and the shade doesn't go all the way down. So it's mirror to mirror, and they use that one mirror to use as a portable to come to our side and then transfer back in. And usually around like 3 o'clock in the morning hours, it usually gets active.
3: Mm. I see. And this is the subject of your book.
4: Correct.
3: Okay. Interesting. So when this began, you called out to the other side. Is that accurate, or can you take us through that, how that started?
4: So basically the first time it happened was after my mother passed, and as everybody usually asks, that tell sign, if you're there, you know, give me a sign. And I did, and I opened up Pandora's box and it quieted down and everything like that. I just got the usual signs from my mom, you know, saying that she was there. And then all of a sudden one night I'm laying in bed and I hear, you know, out of here. And I thought it was my roommate, but he wasn't home. He was in Philadelphia, and thought maybe the TV was on or something like that. Nothing was on. So I thought it was just stress, because working as an EMT for 16 years and everything like that, you know, it puts a lot of stress on you. So I figured it's probably just stress-related, work-related stress. But then it talked again, and when I looked outside, there was a figure. I was like, okay, now I'm like hallucinating.
3: Can you describe the figure you saw?
4: Yeah. So it was a female, average height, skinny, kind of had like a mask over the eyes.
3: Did the figure happen to move at all or interact when you saw it?
4: No, it kind of just like tilted its head towards me a little bit. I just kind of like give like a side glance, and then I was like, okay, something's definitely going on. This is not normal for me. And when I spoke to my coworkers and everything like that, and I spoke to a psychiatrist to get his input on it, and because he dealt with this type of situations also with his career, and he said, no, it's totally normal and everything like that, you know. So I said, okay. And I was telling people at work, and, well, I got names that I really don't want to use.
3: Names of coworkers, or?
4: No. Names that I was being called, because I worked for the hospital system.
3: Oh,
4: so,
3: okay. I understand. Okay.
4: Yeah, and going around telling people, oh, you can see dead people and everything like that, you know.
3: So how many apparitions have you seen through the mirror or as a result of the mirror?
4: You're talking about in the hundreds.
3: Really?
4: Okay. Yeah.
3: And when you see these, are they clear, like, you know, is it Memorex, or is it super high definition, or are they kind of wisps or what we think of as spirits or ghosts?
4: I get the orbs.
3: Mm-hmm.
4: I get the full figure right there in front of my face, and I also sometimes get the pixel version.
3: Okay. And these things that you see, so essentially we kind of classify, and you've probably known this from your research, but we have spirits, which are the deceased souls or entity from a living person. And then we have something much darker, much more malevolent, something evil, something that never existed in human form. We generally call them demons. Would you say that these things that visit you are spirits, demons, or a combination of both?
4: It's a combination of both. One of the paranormal experts that actually came to the house to see exactly what was going on and to make sure that I wasn't going insane. And she taught me how to actually cancel out what's real and what's not, and what's upstairs and what's downstairs.
3: Okay, to segregate the harmful from the harmless.
4: Correct.
3: Okay. So you had mentioned that you went to the clergy, and it's great that you looked for a scientific explanation for seeking mental health and mental help to make sure that you know that's what we do when we encounter the paranormal. Our brains try to rationalize it, and then we exhaust the physical and the scientific possibilities, at least with our current level of technology. And once that happens, you're left with the paranormal, something that we just don't understand. So, have you been physically attacked by any of these entities or demons?
4: Yes, I have.
3: Okay, would you care to share those experiences?
4: Sure. So, it was me and my roommate, and I have a pet rabbit, and I was going to play with her, and I kind of went like, ah, and like kind of like jumped up a little bit. And so my roommate was like, go put like hot water.

0: and the gin travel in the wind. The gin are known as fire spirits. You don't less that with fairies, but even their origin myths are circle around the kind of the creation of Adam and then the kind of the fallout in heaven. Whereas the jinn are a third sapient race apart from the angels and humanity in the Christian worldview. It's humans, angels, and what have you. And the fairies are said to be the kind of the angels that fell from heaven. So they're very, very similar. And down to granular things like there's a book called Living with Jinns by an anthropologist called Dr. Barbara Streisand, if I pronounce her name correctly. And it's her account of living kind of in a lower middle class family in Cairo for a few years. And she gives a case of a woman who threw dirty water out of the house without kind of giving the correct warning. And years later, I picked up the local kind of county newspaper in County Mayo in Ireland, the Western People. And there was a short feature on fairies and belief in fairies. And it gave the example of throwing dirty water out of the cabin. One would say a phrase to give warning, which essentially translated as look out, dirty water is coming. Ishka salaka chak. So dirty water is coming. And if you didn't do this and you accidentally struck a jinn or a fairy, there would be some price to pay. And the account they gave in this book was this woman did this, and or in the feature, this woman did this and her face was turned backwards afterwards. Now the book and the about the jinn was there was a black dog coming up the road while she threw this water out, and she was struck blind. Eventually, as her sight returned, she got many treatments from imams and healers. The only thing she could see was a black dog, and then eventually her sight returned fully. But again, the black dog itself is a symbol that comes up both in jinn and fairy lore. The black chook being quite a famous one in Britain. So those things kind of intermeshed for me. And that's kind of where all my jinn origin stuff comes from.
1: That's interesting. Yeah, the black dog is as soon as you said black dog, I was like, oh yeah, yeah, yeah. I had my very first clients when I was a personal chef back, 20 something years ago, was a Muslim family, and the wife was from Pakistan and the husband was from Bangladesh.
0: Right.
1: And they're wonderful people. I loved working for them, and they were really surprised that I could cook Indian food. I didn't tell them that I learned by, eating at the Indian restaurant and then deconstructing what I was eating. And, but yeah, I kind of misrepresented myself. Can you cook Indian food? Yes. I knew three dishes, but I said yes. And then I had a month before I got my business license squared away, so I couldn't really work for anybody. So I had a month where I would eat at the Indian restaurant they liked because I was sneaky and asked which one. And then I started working at the recipes and, figuring it out. The server that was always waiting on us was one of the co-owners. He wouldn't tell me what was in anything, but if he made a game out of it, if I could guess, if I told him what I thought was in it, he'd tell me if I was right or wrong.
0: Yeah.
1: And so he'd be like, yes, yes, yes. No, not that. Yes. No, yes. And I'd scribble it down. So, yeah. He helped teach me, but, off to the side, weirdly. So anyway, we got to be friends after I'd cooked for them for a while, to the point where the wife would say things to me like,

0: when her husband was in the kitchen with me and telling me how to say the spices, because I was asking, mm-hmm. you know, how do you call cardamom? How do you call cumin? Mm-hmm. You know, and so he was telling me, and she's like, no, don't learn it from him. Mm-hmm. He will make you sound like a Bangladeshi pumpkin. No, I will tell you. I was like, I'm from West Virginia. I can't call somebody a bumpkin. I'm from the bumpkinest place that we have in America. It's so bumpkin. And we had fun, but you know, I had them over for dinner one night and I forgot that dogs are unclean and that cats are feared by people in Pakistan because they live on the streets and they might have diseases. So here I am and there's a dog sitting on my porch and I was like, oh God, you know, so I had to help them in and we had a great time, except one of the cats would not leave her alone. So I handed her we call them a hiss can, but it's the air, air that you spray on your computer to clean the, the correct nooks and crannies. And it sounds like a hiss and cats will just, you know, it doesn't hurt them. They just run away. And so she got to where she would just and then giggle. Because it was so funny, they'd run away. But yeah, when they talked about dogs with me, I said, well, I do know that black dogs are a symbol. And they said, oh yes, the jinn. Do you know about the jinn? And I said, yes, I know a little bit about the jinn. I was like, nobody in America, there's not that many stuff if you can't read Arabic. There's not that many books. There are a few. Some of them are, you look at it and you go, now that's, I don't think that, no, you're making stuff up. So what is it with them? Because, you know, in Europe, black dogs also have a very similar symbolism and they're related in a lot of ways. And so we had a whole conversation, the four of us, and they didn't know that we had black dog traditions. And I said, and those black dog traditions came over with the colonists, and especially in Appalachia, which, you know, I'm from that region.
1: Yeah.
0: And like, it's almost exactly the same. Mm-hmm. Like it is a lot of the stories and songs and traditions kind of stayed in Appalachia and some of them weren't added to much at all. It's just that. So we had a great time, but as soon as you said black dog, I was like, oh yeah, I know. And the blindness, of course, there's the story of the fairy midwife who was instructed to put ointment on the baby's eyes when the fairy baby was born. Mm-hmm. And then she accidentally got some on her eye and then she could see fairies. Mm-hmm. And the fairy husband, of course, sees her at the market and she sees him and he figures out, uh-oh. Mm-hmm. And so he goes and he blinds her in that eye. Just, he just points and it's over.
1: Yeah.
0: The idea of being struck blind is exactly the same. That was another thing that evening we were talking about jinn and they said, there are beings in Ireland that can point and that's jinn. The jinn went to Ireland, you know. I said, "Well, the fairies went to Pakistan." I don't know which one it is. I think they might be related. Mm-hmm. And she said, well, "Maybe they're cousins."
1: Yeah, there's definitely something to that. You know, I think it's just a different cultural expression of the same thing, and they're somehow related to the land. You know.
0: Mm-hmm.
1: They're very, very similar. It's also the runes as well, that kind of thing, you know, it's the same association.
0: Yeah. The part about the land, the association with the land is of course the jinn like wild places. Mm-hmm. And one of the traditions about them though, and part of why they mess with humans so much is because originally the earth belonged to them until Adam was created.
1: Yes.
0: And they got really upset about all that.
1: Yeah. Yeah.
0: So they were banished to the wild places. And at first they didn't like that, but then, you know, some of them were like, I like to go around as a storm on the sand and blow everything away.
1: the schism goes back to the creation of Adam, and Iblis, who is kind of the Islamic Satan, who has somehow risen. I mean, there's a number of different thoughts on this. The less popular is that Iblis was actually an angel that somehow had free will. The more conventional belief is that, no, he was a jinn that rose to the court of angels and to the court of Allah through his brilliance. The creation of Adam, the host of angels are ordered to bow to him, to kneel to him. And to Iblis, this is a great offense, and he refuses. Essentially, I'm paraphrasing now, but he says, he is made of sounding clay and I am made of fire.
0: Mm-hmm.
1: I will not bow. So it's kind of a sin of pride, similar. Mm-hmm. You know? As a result of that, he's cast out. He's also depicted as being jet black. And after that, he kind of promises to beset man and his descendants as they make their way along the road, you know, from the front, from the back, from above, from below. He will attack them.
0: Mm-hmm. Yeah, the tradition of Iblis being jet black is seen in the fairly recent film, 10,000 Years of Longing.
1: Yes.
0: Where he is shown as black and hairy. Mm-hmm. And I didn't make that connection in my head until I was watching the movie. And then, you know, sometimes I feel like, you know, girl, you have stuff thrown in front of your face for your whole life, and then it doesn't work until you see something, and then boom, there it is. Mm. I don't remember if it's an apocryphal, I'll just call it an apocryphal tale about the Queen of Sheba. Because of course Solomon built the first temple,
1: mm-hmm.
0: except he didn't build it. He used a ring and his knowledge of magic to get the jinn to build it. And so he had to do with the jinn. Well, the Queen of Sheba was supposedly half jinn.
1: Yes.
0: And there is a story about her crossing a river to come to Solomon, and she pulls up her skirt to not get it wet, and she has hairy legs. Mm-hmm. And the first time I read that, I was like, who cares if she shaves her legs or not? I mean, you know, I was a teenager, so I was kind of like, you know, and I'm super feminist, who cares? You know, that's dumb. Women shouldn't have to shave their legs. I didn't think about it as, no, it's like fur. You know, yeah. I didn't think about that until I saw the jinn in 10,000 Years of Longing. And I'm like, oh, the Queen of Sheba had hairy, hairy legs. Like, mm-hmm. not.
1: Yeah.
0: Yeah. Okay. She had, gotcha. That makes sense. And mm-hmm. that was showing her jinn nature. Mm-hmm. And that's why it was commentable upon, you know, it was notable. Mm-hmm. And that's why it was written down. And I was like, Okay. And they're like the Fae in that way, because they will mate with humans.
1: Yeah. Yes. Yeah. So it's one of those kind of indicators of otherworldliness, where we have these therianthropic figures that are part animal, part human. And this is a very, very old thing. You know, your Egyptian mm-hmm. gods, the horned man, Pan, all these kind of deities are depicted in this way. And there's a few versions of that story with the Queen of Sheba. Another one is the jinn started a rumor that the Queen of Sheba had these hairy legs in order to kind of put Solomon off, because they feared if he had an heir, he would pass the ring to the heir and they would be enslaved forever.
0: Mm-hmm.
1: And to test this, Solomon had the floor of his throne polished, so it shone like class.
0: So you'd see upper skirt. He was a perv.
1: But she thought it was, it looked like water for a moment and raised her skirts, and then he saw her hairy leg. But it clearly didn't put him off.
0: No.
1: Yeah. And,
0: he was,
1: you know, the rest is pseudo history.
0: Yeah. Yeah. I mean, anybody who writes the Song of Songs is not going to be put off by just some hairy legs on a lady. It's just, the rest of her's beautiful. I don't care. Mm-hmm. I'm Solomon. I'm the king. That's it. I don't care.
1: Yeah.
0: Well, this seems like a pretty good segue to your book, which, as I said, I got it as soon as it came out. Actually, I think I had pre-ordered it.
1: Right.
0: So that it just showed up at my house as soon as it was ready. The Song of the Dark Man, Father of Witches, Lord of the Crossroads. So what inspired this? Did it have to do with the djinn a little bit, or is it a different throughway in your path?
1: It's a very good question. Like Spirit Box as a whole certainly came from the djinn work. You know, that was, I guess, the first domino that kind of inspired the project. And because I was left with these lectures, and I'm like, I don't really know what to do with these, so I'll just put them up on YouTube, and kind of that became a podcast. And as I was interviewing people, certainly, actually take a step back. So as I looked at kind of a lot of the djinn lore, that brought me back to Ireland and fairy lore. And as I was reading through fairy lore, I kept stumbling upon this figure, this dark rider, this dark interceptor that would feature as kind of like a plot device to move these stories along, that would challenge, that would kind of present this kind of serious moral questions of the protagonist's desires against, you know, what they really stood for, this kind of stuff. And to the point where I was like, this is notable. This figure is, this type of theme is a notable thing. And at the same time, I was interviewing different kind of magicians and witches. And so, you know, witches started mentioning this black man, this dark man who would appear in dreams or they had visions of, that would initiate them into witchcraft. And so I was noting the theme. And then basically I translated the term into Irish, into Gaelic, as to what I thought it would be. So the black man is Anfar Dov, or the dark man is Anfar Durka. And I searched for these in the Irish folklore collection, Dukas.ie is the name of the website. And I found a heap of stuff, and I'm like, oh, okay, right, this is way more robust than I'd kind of thought. Right, I kind of speculatively looked at it. And then from there, I was just kind of led, I would say, really, from source point to source point. And then at the time, I was exploring kind of Thelema as a magical system and doing some very basic work, like breath work and meditation. And I had a kind of pretty potent vision of him, black silhouette, black wings, and that was it, really. I immediately stopped all Thelema. I lost interest in that, you know, almost immediately. And well, I you know, if I'm honest, I backed off the whole thing. I was just like, okay, this is a bit, you know, above my pay grade. I want to take my time. And I worked with a friend of mine, Michelle DeVizis, who we worked probably for about a year, maybe 18 months, doing a lot of kind of divination, a lot of meditation, guided meditations to start to kind of work out what was going on, until I became more comfortable with what I had kind of brushed up against. And that fundamentally became... came with the book, you know, that exploration, my research, became the book eventually, you know. to that. So it was a very personal book. And, you know, it's a spirit and it's an experience that is very personal to many people, you know. It is a frightening one because everything we've been told to date is that this is not good. But it's simply not that simple. It's just not simple at all. And my experiences have been very illuminating. You know, it's given kind of a richness and a texture to my life that I did not have. And that's what I'm grateful for. You know, it's not easy because as you would expect, those moral questions, those questions about your character, what you stand for, or what you're willing to stand for, come up in real life as well, you know. So how it, he, whatever, behaves in the stories is quite similar to the experiences that individuals have.
0: Yeah. So there were a couple of passages I wanted you to share with our listeners from the introduction, the top of page 2, up to the sentence that ends with "of the she."
1: Oh, yes. Okay. "It is within this collection of lore that we can find the what, or rather a certain shape of the what, an emanation of the what, that manifested in the wildlands of Europe, from the dark forests of its eastern borders to the lonely crossroads of the Irish hinterlands, a terrible force of nature, a laughing psychopomp from the underworld, calling for us to lie down in the foul rag and bone shop of the heart, to listen to the voices of the dead and the sensual whispers of the she."
0: Yeah, that was the first thing that grabbed me, and I had to pause. First off, it's a beautifully written passage, thank you for reading it. But it also, it touches upon so much in like a half a paragraph. You're talking about, you know, the collective unconscious of Western Europe, essentially. Mm-hmm. And Eastern Europe,
1: yeah,
0: you know, all the way to the east and you know, back towards the west. It is something that is, I would say, ingrained in our understanding, even if we don't venerate it.
1: Yes.
0: I mean, I even look to the modern stories of the shadow people that people see, or the hat man that people see. And I'm like, I know who that is, you know, but look at how people react to them. Mm-hmm. It is with fear. And I'm not saying you shouldn't.
1: Yeah, totally.
0: But fear, hesitation, mistrust. Mm-hmm. And there's, you know, like many things in the paranormal, there's more than a hint of the trickster in there.
1: Oh yeah, definitely.
0: And we all know that, you know, tricksters can go from the laughing, happy coyote, being silly, pooping himself into a tree, you know, eating so much that his belly's so big that he can't move. You know, he's a goober, you know. And then we have the trickster like Puck, who is still on the laughing, happy, but he's a little meaner over there. Mm-hmm. And then we go to the Odin, who in his way is a trickster. He will trick people into doing what he wants. Mm-hmm. So we have that. And then, you know, you throw in the dark man and then everybody is like, oh no, that's a big, no. no. And that's part of why I really love this book, because you don't take him out of the shadows. He's still in there. Mm-hmm. He's still in the dark places, in the underworld, in the belly of the earth herself. Mm-hmm. You know, that place where we come from and where we're going to go back to. Mm-hmm. And it's a very potent image, and he's a very potent figure. And I think this book came out when it was supposed to, I think. So the next thing I wanted you to read is the bottom of that page where it starts with he upsets and ends with may be consumed on the next page.
1: Mm-hmm. He upsets the order of society by empowering chaos, reminding those in power of the limits to their authority, undermining their laws, faith, and science in a sort of epistemological rewilding, and doing it with a sinister smile and perfect comic timing. He guards the cold furnace of creation, the dark womb from where all things come. When he appears during times of desperation or interrupts a nighttime journey, it's a call of initiation. If you are called, it will be astonishing and horrifying. If you persist, it will be utterly transformative. If you resist, you may be consumed.
0: Mm-hmm. And then at the end of the next paragraph, starting with he is the...
1: He is the satirical wildness watching from the shadows in the dark woods. He rides at the head of the fairy host. He is the dark one who awakens the mystic light within, the hunter and the light bearer.
0: And then just keep going until we get to the witches and storytellers.
1: But what of us, the witnesses, those called to witchcraft and those inspired with stories, songs, and art? The Dark One imparts the most precious insight into our soul's purpose on this earth. If you listen, he will share with you an understanding of the deepest chthonic powers moving through your soul, your family line, past, present, and future. He gives agency to us all through the auguries of his children, the witches, and the storytellers.
0: See, y'all, you need this book. I'm just saying, you heard that, right? That grabbed me. And I, like I said, I had to close the book, sit and think about it for a minute and go, okay, this sounds really familiar from, not from another book. Mm-hmm. It's something I knew in my heart. So yeah. And I did not expect to have someone, you know, write it down in a book and, you know, have it out in the world mm-hmm. where anybody can just pick it up. Because as you say, this figure is one who's been denied in our society for a very long time and has been pushed away, you know, all but stomped on. Mm-hmm. Yes, there is a touch of demonic to him, but I actually think that's incorrect. Mm-hmm. It's more of a daimonic thing, a being that is between humanity and God. And yeah. When I say God, I mean all the stuff. Mm-hmm. The universe itself is God to me. So he's one of the creatures that gives faces to God, that so we can communicate. Mm-hmm. I would say another powerful such person would be the Blessed Virgin Mary. Right. She gives us a face so that we can communicate and not just be overwhelmed. Mm-hmm. Interestingly, that thing about that bit about telling the powers that be, the beings that move our society, he empowers chaos. Mm-hmm. He throws a monkey wrench into the works so that those who work with power over people and are, I would say, totalitarian and hierarchical in their means of work. He basically just puts a little stoppage into the works. He goes into the machinery and clogs up the gears. And I think that's a very important thing to know about these days. You know, we're having a time on in the West right now where there's all sorts of bad ideas coming to the fore. Mm-hmm. Ideas that I thought we knew were bad. Just maybe that's just me. But I thought we knew that, you know, mm-hmm. hating on people was a terrible thing. Mm-hmm. But apparently not. There are people who want to do that. Well, you know, as a light bringer, it isn't just light. It's illumination and understanding, a seeing of truth, whether it's good or bad. Mm-hmm. We see the truth. Yeah. I also see this as dark man as being connected to Jung's shadow. Mm-hmm. You know, we have the ego, we have the id, we have the shadow, you know, and the shadow is the part of us that we just shove down and don't look at. It doesn't mean it's bad, but it is socially unacceptable.
1: Yeah.
0: You know, depending upon what society you live in. And so we shove it away. And honestly, I feel like our entire social systems are looking at the collective shadows.
1: Yeah, I think there's something to that, for sure.
0: And so the dark man kind of can show us the way.
1: Mm-hmm.
0: Bringer of light, bringer of truth, or shower of truth. I don't think he brings it. I think he shows it.
1: Well, if you think about the stories, you know, the moral questions within the stories, it's rarely him who carries out an act, if ever. It's more the situation that he may orchestrate, and that someone mm-hmm. has to make a decision. And that decision is a moral one. And that is where the kind of the depth of the individual's character is revealed. And that might be kind of like wealth over the well-being of somebody else, that kind of thing. Right. So this is what we see again and again. And I think it's similar. But equally, if we look at, say, the historical witch trials of Scotland, 17th century stuff, you had numerous accounts of witch trials, and these were poor people. You know, they weren't, you know, it wasn't accounts of the super wealthy. These were accounts of pretty much poor people on the breadline, or really clinging on to subsistence farms in the peripheries of Britain and Ireland. So not Ireland, because there were very few witch trials around, but there was plenty in Britain. But that's kind of telling you something about that empowerment, right? So people who have no religious power, no political power, no financial power, are being contacted and initiated by this spirit.
0: Mm-hmm.
1: And in a way, you've got this kind of like dual belief, where people pray to God for salvation, but to the devil for survival.
0: Mm-hmm.
1: You know, those things are kind of happening at the same time. And equally, like the gifts of cures, the gifts of healing, the gifts of psychic capability, all that kind of stuff, magic, could come from him or spirits in his pay.
0: Mm-hmm.
1: And certainly the accounts are not all rosy. You know,
0: no.
1: Some of them were quite lewd and... they don't leave anything to the imagination in many places. Isabel Gowdy famously is an incredibly lurid account. But it's consistent, you know, with the accounts of modern witches and those who came before. It's certainly there
0: in
1: chipping away at power. And sometimes all that takes is an idea, you know, or just, you know, it's like the truth is still the truth, you know, no matter what people say about it. So that's the kind of way that it would twist things by kind of showing the truth, you know.
0: Yeah. Yeah, speaking of Isabel Gowdy, for my listeners who are familiar with Tim Renner over at Strange Familiars, he asked me to guest with him and work with him and talk about Isabel Gowdy. And yeah, she's my girl. I first learned about her in my teenhood.
1: Right.
0: And the first I saw of her was this awful paperback novel by Jane Pankhurst that is only really notable mm-hmm. in that it was the very first cover art that the illustrator Rowena Morrill did. And she's like, you know, she's like there with Boris Vallejo and Frank Frazetta for fantasy covers in the, right. you know, 60s, 70s, and 80s. So she wasn't famous when she did this. This was the very first one. And so you can't get the paperback, which cost, I don't know, not even a dollar when it was first published, for less than $40 now, because it not only is it her first cover, but it's a bifold. So you open it up and there's two scenes.
1: Yeah.
0: So it's like two for the price of
1: yeah.
0: however many, you know, maybe $1.25 or whatever it used to be. But that my mom had bought the book and then hid it from me after she read it. Which, yeah. See, she should have just thrown it on the coffee table and said, "Oh, that's a really great book. You should read it," because I probably wouldn't have read it then. You know. So of course, what did I do but, you know, go and read it?
1: Yeah.
0: And it does follow her trial mostly.
1: Yeah.
0: But they just, you said it was lurid, and it is, mm-hmm. but you know, a 1970s author of trashy books can take the lurid and elevate it to true trashiness. I've read it as an adult and gone, yeah. "Oh my God, this is so awful." You know, this is badly written. Oh my God, this isn't purple prose. Angela Carter is purple prose. This is magenta or something. I don't know what color it is, but it's bad.
1: It sounds brilliant.
0: It is. Anyway, I was looking at several books about her other than that one, and I realized how utterly impoverished the people who were mm-hmm. pointed to in these trials were. You know, she talks about using, well, one of the things that's interesting about this section of Scotland when we're talking about witches is they talk about the Queen of Elfame. Mm-hmm. They talk about the dark man or the black man.
1: Yeah.
0: Who everybody's like, "Well, that's the devil." And mm-hmm. and maybe yes, maybe no. Mm-hmm. And then we also have, when they get familiars, they get them from as much from the Queen of Elfame as
1: yeah.
0: from the dark man. So you have your, you know, fairy familiars, and you have your imps given by the dark man. Mm-hmm. First off, that's more complicated than a lot of the English yeah. stuff. The Pendle witch trials were much more simple. The Scottish people, it got mixed together with several different bits of folklore.
1: Yeah.
0: And that makes it much more interesting to read.
1: Yeah, I mean, there are cases in the very south coast of England where you've got something similar. Mm-hmm. I know exactly what you mean in terms of it being more kind of black and white, where fairy doesn't appear at all. Yeah. But I mean, certainly, like, obviously this is the case of Andro Mann. He was put on trial in like 1597, and part of his trial records, he is accused of having carnal dealings with the Queen of Elfheim, mm-hmm. the devilish sprite, and indeed she begat several barns by him. Mm-hmm. So this kind of thing, you know, and like, I mean, the survey of Scottish witchcraft is an extraordinary resource. It's a database of county records, court records, of the testimonies and accounts of these witch trials. And the Dark Man's certainly not universally present, you know, but mm-hmm. I mean, but there's dozens of accounts where he is. Like, mm-hmm. I had an interestingly, you know, it's not always the devil, as it were, but the king of the fairies.
0: Mm-hmm.
1: I try to talk to this in the book, is that it is not a simple categorization at all. It is very, very murky. You have Lord of the Dead, King of the Fairies. You certainly get tales in Ireland where it's the King of the Fairies who presents as you would recognize the Dark Man. But like, it's prolific. Like, I mean, like some of the accounts, like there's Margaret Alexander. She was tried in 1647, referred to a man in black clothing who made her go forward. And she spoke of him as being the king of the fairies, and that she mm-hmm. had sex with him. And she described his nature as being cold. It's not known what happened to her. Another lady, and another Margaret Allen. Her servants testified that they saw a black man go into her room and move around, like he sounded like he had hooves. And like, you know, for listeners, when we say black man, we're not talking about anybody of African descent. We're literally talking about someone who would be quote unquote kind of Indo-European, but appears jet black. Mm-hmm. And there, yeah, there's countless of these, and they also involve shape-shifting, where cases of someone who appeared as someone's dead husband, and you know, mm-hmm. would have sex with the widow, and then reveal the dark man identity, and invite them into witchcraft and initiation in exchange for, in sometimes like an income, you know.
0: Mm-hmm.
1: But yeah, there was a case not far from where I live, where there was a witch trial, 17th century. And interestingly, this story is interesting because it has so many hallmarks. But one of the things that kind of kicked these elements off, that seems to be a common enough starting point for these types of experiences, some kind of trauma. And in this case, this particular woman was struck down by malaria, and she started seeing spirits. And these spirits gave her the information that there was gold nearby, and she went kind of this is over a period of months. They also involved a witch to try and heal her, and the witch got prosecuted as a result. But this account that she gives of trying to find this crock of gold, and she's walking across this field, and across the field she sees beyond a hedge a beautiful woman in a green dress, and beside her stood a man in black clothing. So they're presenting as a couple of sorts.
0: Mm-hmm.
1: And she asks the spirit, who is that? And she says, that is the queen of the fairies, the queen of Elfheim. And if you kneel to her, she will give you an income. Didn't say who the man in black was, but I was pretty sure who it was.
0: Yeah.
1: And you know, this is from the very, very south coast of England, like closer to France than to London. So you do have similar things. But this is where the lines overlap wildly, you know, and it's just cannot be pinned down. And the kind of the Christian or more broadly Abrahamic idea of devil, it just falls down. It's not an encompassing definition at all. That's not to say those things don't exist. I'm just saying that for what I'm describing in The Dark Man, it's just not that simple.
0: No, no, it isn't. And it's really, really interesting that, you know, if you go to continental Europe then, and you have the Earl King, Earl Koenig, you have Wotan, you have up in the north, Odin, same guy, who leads the wild hunt.
1: Yes.
0: You know, sometimes a lady in white named Perchta leads the wild hunt, but she has her retinue of Perchten, who are all, they look like your traditional shaggy haired, cloven hooved, big horned devil guys. And, you know, you just see this over and over and over, and there's overlap. And Perchta also has her children, the Heimchen, who are the souls of babies who, or children who died before being baptized. So she takes care of them. I made kind of a goof of myself. I went to see a streamed version of the Nutcracker. So it was streaming from Moscow. And it was a beautiful production. And I, you know, first off, my friends didn't know I knew anything about ballet, but I'm watching it. And right before the Dance of the Snowflakes, there is a very dark scene, dark in the stage, and they're in a graveyard. And these child dancers come out dressed all in white with drapey, you know, dressy things. And they're holding spheres that glow. Mouth opens. Sound comes out. Oh, it's the Heimchen. Oh my God. It went, okay. So nobody sitting with me knew what I was talking about. So I'm sitting here and then I was like, oh my God. And so I'm quiet, but you know, my friend is like, the ho what? And I'm like, it's the souls of unbaptized babies. Perchta. See the lady in white leading? That's Perchta. She's she's the winter mother. She's the one that she can sometimes lead the wild. I know I was speaking no content that they understood. This is, you know, content free statements, lady. I don't know what you're talking about. But I did explain it after the show, and she was like, I had no idea what you were talking about, but I didn't realize that this story is so dark. And I was like, well, it's from the Tales of Hoffmann. It was a German dude who wrote it. If you look at any German folklore, it is not, it is not pretty.
1: It's, no.
0: It's, you know, even the Grimm's brothers, the, those were not pretty stories.
1: No, not at all.
0: And so, yeah, but that was one of the times when I just blurted out something, you know, my folkloric heart was just thrumming with joy. It's like, oh, this image, I know this, but so that's what my second kid had to grow up with. Mom saying ridiculous things like that in public. In a lot of what you're talking about in here is folklore. It is stuff from the past, but it has much meaning for the present. And you found people who experienced these things that, you know, are supposedly dead and gone, you know, not in our psyche, not part of our collective unconscious anymore at all, which, you and I know that's never really true. It's all still there. But I thought it was interesting, the different modern stories that you found from, you know, real live witches and mages and, you know, other practitioners. So how did you find these folks?
1: Well, a lot of them came through the podcast. But others were kind of directed to me because I was talking about The Dark Man and that in two small circles, that kind of word got out, and you know, people ended up coming to me with their experiences. Equally, there were others that I reached out to. You know, could you talk about kind of your expertise, your area of experience, or whatever discipline of magic that they may be well versed in. And that was it. But what I was trying to do with it was to anchor the folkloric element in the present day, in real experience. And that was the goal. It was to kind of present, this is the kind of the contextual folklore history, to anchor it in the present. And you know, some people found that hard. You know, I've had people go, I just didn't believe those stories. I'm like, okay, well, I know what to tell you. But others, the majority of people, actually, that hit home for them. That kind of really, it gave weight to the first part of the book.
0: Mm-hmm.
1: And that was the goal. It was to talk about kind of the context in the first part, the thinking, the mythopoetic of in many places, but to kind of to marry it to a real experience.
0: Yeah. I that also was interesting. You know, as you said before we started recording, these are things that people don't talk about in public. We don't, and for good reason. If anything, the witch trials taught us that, you know,
1: yeah,
0: to know, to dare, to will, and to keep silent. Mm-hmm. Because, well, yeah. And this insistence of demonic origin, this insistence that if it's dark, it's bad. Mm-hmm. If it's dark, it's evil. I mean, even in you know, yin yang, we have the light within the dark and the dark within the light, but it's still, you know, shadows are, they're not trustworthy. You can't, no, that's bad.
1: Yeah.
0: And, you know, the style of Christianity here in the United States, currently, and I even went to one of these churches when I was a teenager, the evangelical charismatic churches, they're very, very strongly against anything that has a shadow to it.
1: Yeah.
0: And well, you know, I'm helpful. You never read the Bible, did you? There's lots of shadowy God stuff going on in there. Mm-hmm. Yeah, there's, and it's not all, you know, the evil one. There's some stuff that, you know, the Almighty himself did. Mm-hmm. Pretty shaky as far as I'm concerned. You know, but there is a fear of being taken as, well, you're just an evil person. Mm-hmm. If this happens to you, because if you were a good person, this wouldn't happen to you. Yeah. And then there's the issue of things like the movie The Exorcist, the movie in the book. I mean, the movie scared my cousin so badly. She was in her 20s. I'll never let her live it down. But it scared her so much that she came home from work to eat lunch, and then she was going to go back. But the theme, Tubular Bells, came on, and it reminded her of the movie so much. It scared her. She tried to turn off the radio, and she couldn't. And she tried to unplug it, but it was, she unplugged it, but there were batteries in it. So it just kept going. So she ran out of the house and ended up locking herself out. Her purse and keys were sitting on the kitchen table, and she had to call her mom at work to come, you know, hey, let me back in so I can go back to work. And well, what happened? And she said, well, the music and oh, so yeah, I'm much younger than her, but even as a 12-year-old, I messed with her over it because, well, you know, whereas I watched the movie and was like, it's just a piece of folklore. essentially, you know, brought up to modern times. And anyway, that's beside the point. We don't talk about these things because it isn't, I guess, culturally safe.
1: Well, you know, it isn't culturally safe, you know, in truth be told, like in any part of the world, you know, like there are versions of almost every religion that have that kind of dogmatic aspect to them, you know. Mm-hmm. I for the nature of this book, I focus just on Britain and Ireland, with a touch of Germany. But this stuff is everywhere.
0: Mm-hmm.
1: You know, it really is. And equally, people do have that reaction.
0: Mm-hmm.
1: You know? Because when you come up, as you know, when you come up against something that is this otherworldly, your whole nervous system will react to it.
0: Mm-hmm.
1: You know? Because it is, and I talk about it in the book as the ontological shock. You know, everything you understood about the nature of things, the reality of things, has been completely turned on its head. Yeah. That is going to create a visceral reaction. And on some level, when you're talking about this, people know that, and they don't want to hear about it. You know, mm-hmm. you know, you'll get dismissed as being a crank, or you know, you're delulus or whatever. You know, but at the same time, most of those people won't go with you to a stone circle at midnight, you know, or to a lonely forest clearing at midnight to do ritual work. Of course they won't.
0: Mm-hmm.
1: You know?
0: Yeah.
1: So, because somewhere in somewhere deep within, they have a sense of it.
0: Yeah. I think it isn't just a Christian thing or an Islamic thing, an Abrahamic faith thing, the people of the book.
1: Mm-hmm.
0: I don't think that that's just it. I think because, you know, we're talking about the Lord of the Underworld,
1: mm-hmm.
0: the land of the dead. Everybody's afraid of death. Nobody wants to die, right? Unless there's something, you know, you're suffering or something, and then, okay, yeah, please take me. But people are afraid of it. They are afraid of what it can mean. What, you know, is there evil that is happening? You know, the other thing that is interesting in the 21st century West is we've basically gone, there isn't really evil.
1: Mm-hmm.
0: Evil is just human. Evil are the things humans do. And in general, I mean, when people ask what aspect of the paranormal frightens you,
1: mm-hmm.
0: and I go, humans. Mm-hmm. I'm afraid of humans. You know, if I'm gonna, I love horror movies, but do I watch ones where the protagonist is a human serial killer? No, because I know I will not sleep mm-hmm. for at least a week, and I already have problems with that, so yeah. I don't need to give more to that, but. Am I watching something like The Witch or Nosferatu?
1: Mm-hmm.
0: I'm fine. Not because I know that those things aren't real,
1: mm-hmm.
0: but because that to me is nothing compared to what humans can come up with.
1: Yeah, of course. Yeah, absolutely. I mean, as you said, the idea of there is no supernatural evil. I guess that's been around for a slightly longer period. I mean, we're talking decades rather than centuries, but the idea that there's no real human evil is relatively modern.
0: Mm-hmm.
1: And it's a projection that kind of like, oh, everyone shares the same moral values, or everyone thinks the same, and they don't. It's just not true. You know, there are predatory people. There always have been. You know, you have despicable natures. This is just the reality of the world.
0: If you study history, you can't help but bump up against it over and over. Totally. It's going to just jump right out at you. Mm. It is completely. I think it's kind of nonsensey to say there is no true human evil. I am one of those people who like to generally say that there is good in every person in general. I don't think, because I won't dehumanize people, even if I don't.

0: being in the world. We've been hardwired for competition as a survival mechanism, and we've been wired with cooperation as a means of survival. And, you know, in my view, that needs to be balanced. They need to both be there. You can't do all one and you can't do all the other. You got to have them both. But I think when we start going down a path that is going to lead to human evil, is it's competition. It's too much of that. It's too much of we against they, you know, or I have mine. Don't come near it. It's mine. You don't get to have any of whatever it is, you know. And that's when we get into that actual evil. Is it selfishness versus sharing, I guess, would be simple ways to put it.
1: Yeah, it's interesting to watch, because whatever system of human organization there is, it has a deeply negative side. Whatever system it is, again, we see that through history, like the reverse of what you described there, that kind of like accumulation of immense wealth or resources at the cost of others. The reverse of that is the idea of like, well, I'm entitled to take something from somebody else, you know, at whatever cost to them, you know, be it their life or, you know, their health, you know. So like it's the minute you kind of get an idea, there's always a fringe that spills into, you know, dark stuff. And that exists within humans.
0: Yeah. There's now we've gone from dark to dark. Yes. From
1: maybe dark in inverted commas or whatever. Yes, way to differentiate.
0: Right. We've gone from an idea of a devil, the idea of something that isn't the devil but has to do with the shadowy parts of human nature, or that has to do with death, or that has to do with birth, that comes at, because the whole sexual angle of it, that with the fairies, with the djinn, and with the dark man, and with the queen of Elfheim, everybody is wanting to have sex with humans, and that is like, you go all the way back. And it's all in there, you know, and it doesn't matter what part of the world we're in. This happens, you know, even alien abduction.
1: There is a sexual undercurrent to seemingly all of the kind of non embodied human interests, human interactions. From these types of entities, we have the idea of like in Irish, you have something called a Lananshi, and that's a fairy lover, you know, we're these deeply possessive fairy lovers. Same thing with djinn. And we again, I mean, going back to circling back to Isabel Gowdy, you know, like it's there in black and white, you know, like
0: literally,
1: get more vivid than that. You know, there's another case with a woman called Christian Patterson, and her testimony was again supposed to be quite highly sexualized in places as well. And this seems to be, this is part of how I think it relates to nature, you know. In that there's in some areas of thought there's two aspects to the entity that makes up the dark man, that the dark man element is the kind of the autumn winter element as things are dying, and the horned man is the spring and summer. So it's the kind of the life and the death, so the kind of the fecundity and then the decline.

0: and the interest in human sexuality as portrayed in the accounts of Isabel Cowdy and other similar accounts, that there is this almost kind of ritualized participation in human sexuality in a very wild sense. You know, if you think about the context of the time, you know, Isabel Gowdy's account would have been unbelievably shocking, you know,
1: Oh, yeah.
0: absolutely sexually profane. I mean, it still is, it still has weight today. But that, to me, how I frame that is, it's connecting humanity to its wildness and to the kind of the instinct of sexuality, of procreation, of fecundity, and that kind of that driving force is manifest in those experiences, those accounts.
1: Yeah, Isabel Gowdy, like I said, the first time I heard of her was in a trashy novel where they made her a noblewoman, which is not true.
0: No,
1: Nowhere near
0: not remotely.
1: that at all.
0: No.
1: You know, but they it's interesting. They did have in the novel them using elf shot, so using stone arrowheads that they flung off of their fingernail, thumbnail. So I'm like tiddlywinks or a marble, you know, kind of like that. You know, they would strike people who had wronged them, you know, and it, I was like, oh, now come on, why we gotta kill people? Why do we gotta, you know, why do we gotta make the cow go dry? Why we gotta do these things? And then I started reading about what life was like for peasants in that place at that time and what kind of houses they lived in. And then I went, you know, okay, I can see flinging some little arrows, because these people were living in very small turf cottages, which for Americans is when you cut dirt essentially into squares and you build your house out of it. It's not bricks. It's turf and it's alive, you know, so it grows. It's almost like what was used in the voyage west through the United States for how homesteaders, they would build dugout cabins, dugout houses. But man, they're cold. They're
0: Brutal.
1: horribly cold, you know. And these people didn't have money to warm their homes. They didn't have firewood. You know, in America, we're like, there's firewood right out there. I don't know what this thing, you know, because we don't realize that most of the English woodlands had been cut down to make the greatest navy in the world. Because we just don't think that way, you know. Britain, small, United States continent, you know, it's gigantic. And so we don't get that. Why did the king own all the forests? Well, that's because that's the part that he didn't cut down to make his navy or her navy, actually. And so we don't understand that. Well, you just go outside and you just get some tree, you know, you just cut down trees. You can't do that. And then, you know, and I am into history, been reading it forever, and you would think that I would do that, but no, really, because of what we see every day, it is very different. And once I realized that what they were doing when they were making the cows run dry is they were stealing the milk so they didn't starve.
0: Mean,
1: They
0: this
1: were
0: was of this
1: stealing the
0: farming.
1: grain so they didn't starve. Well, you know, Isabel, get on with your bad self. You do the things you need to do to survive. I'm not gonna, you know, sit over here in the 21st century and be like evil witch, evil, evil, evil. It's like, no, you do what you gotta do. You talk to who you have to talk to. And if the ruling class is not gonna help y'all out, well, where are you gonna go? If the church isn't gonna help you,
0: Yeah, I mean,
1: what are you gonna do?
0: these were brutal places to live, you know, like Scotland, Ireland are very inclement places. Like that, you know, you need a lot of the kind of the modern conveniences to live in comfortably. Like the west coast of Ireland is like constant rain. Like these are wet places, and cold. But these are subsistence farming. Mm-hmm. You know, you'd think that it wasn't that long ago when there was the Irish famine. You know, it was 170 years ago, and the population still hasn't recovered. You know,
1: like, no.
0: This is like devastation, and like people were very much living by a fingernail. And if something went wrong, you know, people were dead.
1: That was it. Yeah. You
0: know? And it likewise, when it circles back to that, the thing I mentioned about kind of trauma being the instigator for this, if the breadwinner, that might be, you know, the husband who was a laborer, died, then that family was done, you know. Mm-hmm. Like, and this is where some of the stuff that happened as a way of that gave an avenue for survival. And but equally, I think, like, you know, in a wider context, you know, that kind of that initiator of chaos is this turning the world on its head. It's upsetting the apple cart, you know. Mm-hmm. And for whatever reason, who knows? You know, that's the devil's business.
1: It's what he does. It's his job. His job is to stand up against something, someone, and who that is.
0: Yeah,
1: depends in context. When I was thinking about it and thinking about it from different perspectives and looking back and forth, one of the things that ended up happening with me was I dedicated myself to the moon goddess on a full moon night, and I was still going to church.
0: Yeah.
1: And I ended up walking out of church, and it was a small charismatic. They were trying to be a cult. They just hadn't gotten really good at it yet.
0: Yeah.
1: It was a very small sect that had broken away from a larger Pentecostal church. And the minister was talking about women. Most of the people in that church were women. I don't know why he thought it was a good idea, but whatever. He was talking about us, and he was talking about women who are for the Equal Rights Amendment, for the ERA, women's libbers. You know, so you can tell how old I am now. They are possessed of demons. Mm-hmm. Boy, did that go over really well with me. Yeah, I'm just sitting there going, oh, can I sit through this? Can I sit through this?
0: Yeah.
1: And he started talking about RU 486, the abortion pill, and how people were being forced to take it and this and that. And oh my God, you know, and how it was proof that the French Catholics were all evil people because they developed it in France. And I was just like, oh, you know. And I finally just stood up and I said, no. Yeah. And he looked at me and was like, what is it? And I said, because we were allowed to talk back to him, at least I'll give him that. I said, women who want rights equal to men are not possessed of demons. Mm-hmm. That's nonsense. That's just fear mongering and nonsense. And it's just not true. You know, look how many women are in your congregation. Mm-hmm. Look who does the things. I painted the sign for the new church. You know, your wife plays the piano. Sister Debbie over there, she cooks lunch for us every Sunday. You know, and I'm just going, all these things. This is all of this work that people give for free, and they're women. Why are we suddenly, because we want to be recognized as equal to men and able to do what men do, why does that make it demons? Why has it got to be demons? It's just wanting to be equal. Yeah. That's it. And oh my God, wow. He was going to come heal me. And so I my best friend stood up with me and she said, yeah, I can't listen to this either. And we were trying to get out, you know, we're trying to be cool and sort of edge out. And he came up and he was like, let me give you healing. And I was like, oh, so I just picked up a hymnal and said, I was going to throw it at him if he came any more steps closer. And so we backed out the door And then I tossed the hymnal gently back in the door, and then we ran like hell, you know, and laughing, because we had both been sitting there twice a week going, I don't know if I just can't, I don't, no, I don't think so. And finally we had broken free, and we ran maniacally through the streets of Charleston laughing. But that was, you know, the whole idea of women doing things, wanting anything other than our prescribed whatever that they decided we would do, that was demonic. And then all I could do is I looked at her, I said, you know that I gave myself over to the moon goddess last month, right? And she was like, yeah, no. And she's like, yeah. And she said, what about the horned god? And I'm like, I'm going to talk to him next, because I'm not too worried about him being the actual honest to God, Satan. And that was the other thing I got in trouble with the minister with. He was always talking about Satan. He had they had a personalized Satan who was going after them all the time.
0: Right.
1: And putting obstacles in their path, and very much like, you know, the jinn who were throwing, don't come here, go away, no. Well, they were like, this is what's happening. And I was kind of like, you know, maybe you should talk about Jesus more. You should say his name all the time. You should say Jesus, because whatever you talk about a lot, that's the energy you're putting out, and that's going to attract. Satan knows his name. He's not stupid. You know, he knows who you're talking about, and he will come and follow you. I said, it's a very simplistic way of these things work. And, you know, he wanted to know where I got that from in the Bible. I said, well, I didn't get it from the Bible, but okay. Mm-hmm. You know, so that's, yeah, I very much feel that we are in a place where the dark man is speaking to more and more people in a way that we listen to, but not necessarily talk to each other about.
0: Yeah, I think so. I think so. I think it's a resurgence. Yeah. Definitely.
1: Yeah. An angel just passed through the room.
0: Oh.
1: We went silent. That's what my grandma always said.
0: Oh, really?
1: If you have a conversation going, maybe you don't say it in Ireland, but in Appalachia, if you're having a conversation and then everybody goes silent, an angel passed through the room.
0: I like that. Nice.
1: Yeah. There's a lot of folklore in Appalachia and a lot of, honestly, witchery and folk magic and stuff that we learned just right next to learning how to bake biscuits or make pie crust or whatever. How to raise chickens and all that. There was the other stuff that we learned, but it wasn't taught special. It just, so, you know, then I look back and I realize, oh, when you say an angel passed through, that's basically saying silence came because you're respecting that being. I never thought of that. So yeah, that's what happened. Is there anything else you want to talk about? We didn't get to all of the stories in your book, but I kind of would rather, I really think that the bits you read are enough to grab someone and get them to go and read it and listen to it.
0: Well, thank you. No, I appreciate it. And thank you for your kind words about my book. That's, I'm very grateful for it.
1: Well, I'm very grateful you wrote it, because a lot of things in there, you know, especially the stories from modern day, I was like, oh, yes, I understand that. Yes, I get that. And it just feels much better. Again, we don't talk about these things openly. So to have people go on the record in a book is invaluable to other people.
0: I hope so. I mean, that's, you know, one of the real goals there was to help orientate people who, you know, may feel a bit rudderless if this kind of thing is happening. You know, I certainly felt that way when it happened to me.
1: Well, yeah.
0: You know?
1: Yeah. That's not a, again, the ontological shock.
0: Yeah.
1: And there are things that, you know, I'm one of those repeat experiencer people. And it started in early childhood. So I don't know how normal people are mostly. but I did know enough to not say everything to my family, especially my parents, even though there were people in my family who had similar experiences and they talked about it, but nobody wanted to hear what was happening with the kid because that's dangerous because it's a child and no. And I really didn't want to get thrown into, you know, a place where I had to confess to being crazy or something.
0: Yeah, totally.
1: So this kind of work that you did, hopefully you'll do some more fun stuff too. You should write more books.
0: Oh, thank you.
1: I'm just saying. I'm just saying you should. I really appreciated this. And thank you for coming and talking with me about all of these things. I really appreciated it.
0: Thank you very much. Thank you for the invite.

0: 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If you have any questions or thoughts about the podcast or would like to come and talk about your experiences of the paranormal, you can contact us at 6djk67@gmail.com. 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Thank you.
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0: Welcome to the KTPF Reload Show. In case you're wondering what the Reload Show is about, if you haven't heard previous shows, these are the interviews that were conducted by good friends of mine, Steve and Sue Taggart, in the days of the KTPF radio show. Their own radio show ran for just over 4 years, broadcasting every week for over 3 hours. I joined them in the last 18 months of the show's run, but eventually the guys felt they'd just about had enough. It was a monumental effort to keep broadcasting every week for 3 hours. It was a wonderful show. But unfortunately, they're no longer involved, and the shows have just sort of sat in the archives. So I thought it would be nice to bring them back to life and bring you the interviews that the guys conducted over those 4 years. They include some of the most interesting people within the world of the paranormal and some not so well known, but nevertheless still very interesting. We even have one or two rather unusual shows, including a live seance and other things along those lines. Anyway, hopefully you enjoy tonight's show. And this is the KTPF Reload Show. Enjoy.
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6: Yeah, good evening, ladies and gentlemen, and welcome to another edition of the KTPF Community Talk Show, live and uncensored from Manchester. My name is Suzanne.
7: And I'm Steve.
6: And over in Essex, we have our regular co-host, Andy Mercer. Now, we're here keeping the paranormal friendly, so pull up a chair and relax with us while we bring you through the supernatural, the paranormal, and other strange phenomena. Right, well, let me tell you what's coming up today. We have Kevin Goodman talking about the Warminster UFO mystery. Now, apparently, when it happened back in 1964, cars stopped, birds were killed, children terrified, and reports of strange humming noises, tremors, lights, crop circles, and UFOs were seen. Co-author of two books on the Warminster UFO mystery, Kevin was a sky watcher during the heady days of 1970s and continues to be interested in the UFO phenomena that occurred. So we're going to find out what did happen in that small leafy Wiltshire town. And Kevin, I must say that Kevin and his co-author Steve Dewey, who's not with us tonight, are the acknowledged experts in this most unusual case. So that's what's happening tonight. Now, Andy, on the subject of human pendulums...
0: Oh, yes.
6: You have something to tell us. Would you like
0: Absolutely.
6: To kill a few minutes?
0: Yeah, I can do. I went to a therapy psychotherapy conference yesterday, which is an annual conference, an organisation I'm a member of, and one of the speakers there, he's talking partly about his own form of therapy that he's come up with, that is a combination of what's called kinesthetic therapy, involving things like tapping routines, etc., and the science behind it, rather than just sort of being airy-fairy woo-woo. He's actually a PhD graduate in physics, so he knows his stuff scientifically. Features that he's discovered is that depending on whether you're positively or negatively orientated, or how you're wired in the brain effectively, you can get a yes answer to something by thinking the word yes quite clear in your head. You start to lean forwards. And if you think the word no, you start to lean backwards. And it's been a phenomenon that's been tested over and over again. The vast majority of the population work that way. A few people work the reverse, as in they'll go backwards for yes and forward for no. But if you then tap on a particular meridian point on your hand, you reorientate yourself, and then you will do the same thing as everybody else. You'll lean forward for yes and backwards for no. It's a neurological, neuropsychological phenomena. It's been investigated. I mean, there's lots of science behind it, but it's something to do with, you know, positive and negative thinking, that you're naturally drawn forward to positivity and away from anything negative, including negativity like the word no, because it's sort of a connotation of not nice, you know, negative stuff. Mm. Whereas yes is an affirmative, it's happy to do something. You tend to, psychologically, we tend to go toward things that are yes and away from things that are no. So if you're just standing there and people saying yes and no to you and you're thinking it is the same with me and you want there to be something there, the chances are you're going to lean forward because you want it to be there with you, and then you might lean backwards if you don't want it to be with you. So it kind of pretty much explains the human pendulum effect, that it is down to what you're thinking rather than anything else. So I just thought I'd mention that.
6: Yes. Right, we better get our guest on.
7: Oh, yes.
6: Time is fleeting.
7: Fleeting.
6: Right, let's add him to the group. Are you ready for this, Andy?
0: Yeah.
6: Yeah.
7: I think Andy's looking forward to this one, actually.
0: I am interested, yeah.
6: Let's see if we can get him on the line. So to speak. Are you there, Kevin? Can you come forth?
8: I am forth. I am here.
6: Good evening, Kevin. Welcome to the KTPF Community Talk Show.
8: Good evening.
6: Tonight we're going to be talking about all things ufology. Starting off, really, how long have you been interested in this subject, Kevin?
8: Oh, Lord. Now, that is a personal question.
6: how personal?
8: I'd say getting on to 45-odd years.
6: Really?
8: Yes.
6: God. So, when it comes to Warminster, first of all, to start with, where is Warminster?
8: Warminster is in the county of Wiltshire, about 120 miles east of London.
6: Okay.
8: Probably between Bath and Salisbury.
6: When we mentioned it last week, people were getting mixed up with Dad's Army.
8: Warmington. Close.
6: Okay. So, when we spoke yesterday, I mentioned to you that not a lot of my listeners have heard of Warminster. Why do you think that this is? And why do you think it's not so relevant as the Rendlesham Forest incident?
8: Warminster was very much a product of its times, really, in so much that it lasted for getting on towards 15 years. And as I briefly explained to you yesterday when we were doing a test transmission, in 1978 the South Wales phenomenon started, which was known as the Welsh Triangle or the Dyfed Enigma. That lasted for about 2 years. Then, of course, in 1980, Rendlesham hit the headlines, just again as what we now class as multimedia was becoming out of its infancy. And I think the problem is with Rendlesham now being compared to Roswell, there's a lot more interest in it because supposedly there's a lot more information available.
6: Right, okay. And you don't feel there's a lot of information available about Warminster?
8: There was in the 60s and the
6: 70s,
8: there's no two ways about it, but the problem with the UFO subjects in this country these days is that you're only as good as your latest flap or your latest breaking news.
6: Yeah.
8: So, you know, Warminster was dying out by the end of the 1970s. Wells came along, took the mantle up, and then, of course, obviously Rendlesham after that, and Rendlesham has still, to this day, refused to die.
6: Yeah, I've noticed that in many ways. So, as I say, it's not your usual story of UFO sightings that happened in the 60s. So can you tell us how it all started?
8: Well, there is a date which most people use as the start, which was Christmas Eve in 1964. But research that I've done over the years has proved that there was other strange phenomena seen within the locality maybe hundreds of years before that.
6: Really?
8: For example, there was a report of two landed gentlemen seeing strange lightning bolts and balls in the sky of different colour, apparently fighting each other. That was in the 17th century. And then just a few years after the Wright brothers took their first faltering steps into the sky at Kitty Hawk, a large illuminated aeroplane, and I use the word aeroplane in inverted commas, was seen flying over the area at speed.
6: Really?
8: So you're talking 1909, 1910, something like that, which again could tie into the Scandinavian airship scare.
6: Yeah.
8: But like a lot of things within the UFO subject, the subject itself is continually morphing and moving on.
6: So how did it all start? There was talk about, that birds were killed, there was cars that stopped, tremors, lights, and crop circles appeared.
8: Yeah, not all at once, I hasten to add.
6: Okay.
8: Well, as I say, it broke, in inverted commas, Christmas morning, actually, 1964, when a local housewife, Mrs. Marjorie Bye, was on her way to early mass at, I believe it was, Christchurch in Warminster, where she was assailed by sonic sounds, which, according to Arthur Shuttlewood's report, left her weak-kneed, numb and scared. So that was the actual first modern-day sort of manifestation of the thing. And at the same day, there were reports of mysterious explosions and noises seen throughout the locality. For example, Roger Rump, who was then at the time Warminster's head postmaster, stated that it was as if all 5,000 tiles of his bungalow had been wrenched off the roof and slammed back into place. Now, the reason why he knows there was 5,000 tiles was he had just had the roof retiled.
6: Right. Okay. So that's why he was so exact.
8: Mm-hmm.
6: Okay. So regarding the noises, were they similar to the sounds that we've been hearing in recent years? And if so, do you think there's a connection?
8: I've heard one or two recordings of the noises. Now, I mean, sadly, again, nobody ever seems to have actually had an audio recording of the noises over in Warminster, because, again, we are talking something that is over 50 years old now. So,
6: yeah.
8: You know, even cassette recorders weren't really around in those days. So, you know, if somebody was lucky enough to have a reel-to-reel recorder and a microphone plugged in, switch it on, drag it to a window, open the window and stick the microphone out, and you might have heard something.
6: Yeah.
8: But the noises that you allude to, I definitely think there is a similarity to these noises that have been heard throughout the world over about the last 18 months to 2 years, in similar respect to what started the Warminster phenomenon off.
6: Because they talk about a cracking noise, don't they? One witness was talking about crackling noises.
8: Yes, they did. It was like somebody else actually reported that it was if a branch or a bough of a tree had been dragged across the roof, making this sort of crackling, whistling noise. So, as I say, you know, there were different types of noises which were alluded to for, I must getting on for about the first 6 months, well into 1965, until the actual visual manifestation started around May, June time.
6: Right, okay. Now, just out of curiosity, are there any military units in the area that could be the reason for the phenomena? Could these sightings be from another planet or dimension, or maybe just some of our own black ops or reversed engineered aliens ships being sighted?
8: That is a very interesting question. It involves a very convoluted answer.
6: Okay.
8: And I'll try and break it down in bits for you. Yes, there is a large military presence in the area. Warminster in the mid-1960s was really famous for only three things. The School of Infantry, which is based just outside the town. It's now known as the School of Land Warfare. Would you believe Geest had a banana ripening plant in the town itself, which is sadly no longer there now.
6: I used to work for them.
8: Really?
6: Yeah, but not there.
8: No, say I thought people were bananas. However, and the third thing was the very, very early days of the Longleat Safari Park, which again opened about 1965 and 1966.
6: All right.
8: So, yes, there definitely was a military presence.
6: Yeah.
8: And a lot of people over the years have said, oh, yes, it's all military technology, it's all black ops. But bearing in mind, as I said just a minute ago, this thing is now over 50 years old. If they were testing at that time what was cutting-edge technology, it would have been retired years ago.
6: Right, okay. So that's the answer to that one.
8: there is a sort of further answer, which I'll come on further on, obviously, if the questions are going to go the way I think they're going.
6: Okay, well, I'm not going to diss you on this. I'm following your lead. So if you want to just take us there, it's not a problem. Like I said, this is all new to me, this Warminster thing, which is what they called it, wasn't it? A thing.
8: It was known as the Warminster thing, because Warminster at that time was a very small town. It was a country town, and a lot of the people there had very little experience of what we now class as UFO. So anything that was unknown was referred to as the thing or the things. So obviously it was a generic title which the people of the town used to christen this phenomenon.
6: Yeah. Okay. So when it came to the MOD, what was their response to this event? Did they ever investigate?
8: They did investigate to a degree. For example, going back to those strange noises on Christmas morning, some soldiers at Nook Camp, which is about 4 or 5 miles outside of Warminster on the western side, going towards Salisbury, They heard what appeared to be, they said it sounded like a huge chimney stack being demolished and crashing to the ground. The guard was alerted, a search was made, nothing was seen, nothing was out of the ordinary. And yes, I do believe the military did quietly investigate some of the more stranger aspects of the warmness of phenomenon over the years, which does bring me actually jumping ahead quite a way to about 10 years ago. I was emailed by a woman who basically said that during the 70s, the early 70s, she and her family were based at Warminster in the army camp, and because her father was employed. And he often used to go out on what they referred to as stag duty. Now, stag duty is basically guard duty. And they would, to alleviate the boredom, often skywatch themselves, and they would see things that they could not rationally explain. And at one time, somebody did go to one of the senior members of the camp and say, look, we've seen this strange light, it's done this, it's done that, it's done the other. And even the commander basically said, well, whatever it is, we don't know what it is, because we had no exercises that night planned whatsoever. So whatever you saw was strange.
6: Right, okay. Can I just jump back a bit, because we've got a question here. Andy's just put it up. Andy's with us in the on the Skype there. He was wondering, what did you mean by the Scandinavian Scandinavian scare? Can you just tell us a bit about that?
8: The Scandinavian airship scare, that was around the time of the First World War and just at the end of the First World War. No, sorry, I tell a lie. It's the Scandinavian rocket ship scare.
6: Okay.
8: The rocket ship scare was around, as I say, the First World War and just after, where strange ballistic strike missiles, objects, were seen over the Scandinavian peninsula for a couple of years. And the airship one that I allude to was actually in the United States way back in the 1800s.
0: Ah, right. I'd heard of that one, I think, about the airship in America. That's why I wasn't sure about Scandinavian, but yeah, that makes sense. That's fair enough. Just as I say, you mentioned it, I thought perhaps the listeners would want to have a bit more of an idea what that one was about. So,
8: yeah, sorry, I do get confused occasionally. I blame my aging brain cells.
0: I know that problem.
6: Steve, have you got some questions?
9: Yeah, the BBC, I understand, did a 30-minute documentary called Pie in the Sky.
8: Oh, yes.
9: Have you seen it? And if you did, did you think it was? Did you think they were fair?
8: I thought they were fair. For the 1960s, they were very fair. Admittedly, the chief reporter was a little bit biased, but the whole thing was not treated, shall we say, with the disrespect that some modern programmes probably show. In so much that in 1978, I think it was, the BBC did a second programme, not specifically about Warminster, and this was called, I think, Out of the Unknown. And Arthur Shuttlewood, who I will come to in a few minutes if somebody reminds me, he was actually approached to appear in this. The BBC spent two nights up on Cradle Hill, supposedly recording Arthur. By the end of the second night, Arthur was getting a lot more comfortable with them. He let his guard down slightly, and sadly, they chose the most outlandish story that Arthur could have told them to actually broadcast on that programme.
6: All right, okay, Steve.
9: Yeah, I was going to ask you a question about Arthur actually, because he actually wrote three books, didn't he?
8: He wrote six
9: altogether, was it? I know he did towards the end have some rather strange ideas, apparently. I haven't actually read them myself, so I don't know what they were.
8: Right. Well, as I say, he wrote in total six books. The Warminster Mystery, which was the breakout book, which was published by Neville Spearman. Its actual working title was The Warminster Sighting. But apparently somebody at Neville Spearman felt that the Warminster Mystery had a little bit more punch and pizzazz, so they decided to go with that. I believe that the Warminster Mystery was a moderate bestseller when it was first published around 1967. So Shuttlewood then took the decision to have his second book, Warminster from Warnings from Flying Friends, self-published in Warminster. That was still doing the rounds well into the late 1970s, 1980s. Arthur must have had tens of thousands of copies of that printed, but it didn't sell the vast amounts that he was hoping it did. And then, of course, the final book of his first trilogy is, I do believe, the one that you're alluding to, which is UFOs, Keys to the New Age, where Arthur does start to have some very, I'd use the expression COD, scientific theories about UFOs.
0: See, that's what I know the name from. I've been trying to think where I know that chap's name from, and it's the book you just mentioned. That's the one.
10: Yeah.
0: Yes. I wonder if I could just ask a quick question, Kevin. Could you give us just a brief summary about, pretend I know nothing about this, which isn't too far from sure, I've had a busy week and no chance to do much reading, but give us a brief explanation of what actually happened during that time, what the sort of things have been reported, what kind of length of time we're talking about.
8: Well, as I say, we're talking around in total 15 years. I was involved towards the end of it because I was far too young in 1965, 1966 to go down to Wiltshire on my own. I was still in short trousers in those days. It started, as I say, with about 6 months of strange unearthly sounds being heard. And then around the May-June time of 1965, the visual manifestation started. I believe the first sighting was made by a group of council workers on the town's central car park, looking over towards Cobb Heap, which is an ancient Iron Age fort and burial mound. And they saw two red-hot pokers in the sky, which burst asunder and then flew off in various directions. By this time, Arthur Shuttlewood, who was a reporter with the local newspaper, the Warminster Journal, was amassing a set of reports that people were coming to him with. He obviously wrote his first book, and then he actually got his own sky-watching group together of three people, himself, Sybil Champion, and an ex-RAF bomber pilot by the name of Bob Strong, who was their photographer. They basically recorded and documented the Warminster phenomenon into the 1970s, well beyond the 1970s, into the 1970s at least. And then they obviously more people became involved, people such as Robert Chapman, who wrote a book called UFOs Over Britain. And I also believe Timothy Good was also a member of the sky watching group in Warminster at one stage.
6: Okay, we've got some questions in the chat room for you. I was just reading one there, so I got lost. I was going to ask you a bit later, but I'll ask you now, because Brendan Moss has also asked the same question. Have you had any personal experiences of UFOs, which is one that I was going to ask anyway, but do you want to answer that now?
8: I will answer that for you now. The answer for that is yes.
6: And where have you seen these things? You can't just say yes. You've got to explain.
8: Of course I can. I've got to eke it. I've got to eke this out, haven't I? Okay. Again, I'll give a bit of my back history before I actually answer the question in full. I was brought up a very good Catholic boy. My parents were both devout Catholics. Church every Sunday, Catholic junior school. And at about the age of 9 or 10, I began to sort of question things, which a lot of particularly boys in those days did, because it was the Gemini and Apollo space programs. Mm. And my mother came upstairs one night. I'd already gone to bed in inverted commas. She came into my room, whipped the eiderdown off me, and I don't think she was more horrified that I was reading a copy of Eric von Daniken's Chariots of the Gods, or if it wasn't a copy of Penthouse.
0: What are you going to say then?
8: I have to be polite.
0: Yeah.
8: So that's where the interest came from. And as I say, it was 1976 by the time I finally got down to Warminster. I don't know if either of you were old enough to remember the summer of 1976.
6: It was nice and warm.
8: It
6: and
8: was
6: they were frying
8: warm.
6: Eggs on the pavement.
8: It was very warm. It's the only time I have gone up to Cradle Hill outside of Warminster to stay up till 2 o'clock in the morning, and I've only had to wear a T-shirt and a light pair of trousers.
6: Right.
8: It was that hot. Now, it was July 1976 I first went down, and on the first Saturday night, the first day we got there, obviously expectation was at an absolute premium. So my friend and I walked up in the company of a young lad from Warminster to Cradle Hill, totally not knowing what we were going to see, what the area was like, what we were going to expect to see, or anything like that. And do any of you remember UFO detectors?
6: No, I don't.
8: Right. Quick history lesson here again. It's amazing, you know, this is now... This at the time was fantastic technology. I mean, it's so now primitive, it's almost like looking at a stone wheel. They were battery-powered devices. Do you know the toys that you can get, or not the toys, but the things you used to have in science labs where you had a hoop of metal that you used to run over like a wiggly course?
6: Yes.
8: And if it made a connection, it beeped?
6: Yes.
8: Right. That's basically a UFO detector.
0: Oh.
8: That's the principle. Because the idea was these detectors, people believed that UFOs were being or were tapping into the Earth's magnetic field. And there was a compass point, which was basically between two electrodes. If the magnetic field variated, the compass needle would move, would hit one of the electrodes, and the buzzer would sound. There were two of these items up on the hill that night, on that very first night. It was a beautifully warm night. There was hardly any wind. These two devices were sent away from each other. They were both sheltered from the wind. One was actually under a car, if I remember correctly. And both went off simultaneously. And we looked up, started to scan the skies, and there were two starlight objects traversing the sky at moderately fast speed, turned through 90 degrees, carried on, and then just winked out. That was my first real Warminster UFO on the first night.
6: Wow.
0: Oh.
6: Interesting.
9: Scary.
6: It is scary. Go on, Andy.
0: I'm going to say, what's the most recent report that you're aware of? I mean, are they still regularly happening now?
8: No. No, they're not. Sadly, I now live up in, back in my old hometown, my home stomping ground, up in the West Midlands. And we have up here what is known as the Dudley Dorito.
0: Okay.
8: Which is a triangular-shaped craft, which flies over the area quite sort of at random and quite freely. A lot of people do dismiss it as secret military technology. Now, I'm not a conspiracy theorist, by the way. I am very level-headed these days. But the one thing that I always retort back is people say to me, oh, it must be secret military technology from Cosford or from an American airbase. Yeah, then why fly it over one of the most densely populated areas of the United Kingdom?
0: Mm. Yeah, good point.
8: Yeah.
6: Yeah. Okay. Tony Martin's in the chat room. He says, I recall seeing some old news footage with ufologists with their gizmo tools on a skywatch. Mm-hmm. Were they one of the first ever UFO groups, and do you know many of them?
8: There are more UFO groups than you can shake a hatful of coins at.
6: Okay.
8: And UFO groups do love their acronyms. One of the earliest ones was obviously Bufora. There was the British UFO Society. There was the Flying Saucer Society. There was the Eurethius Society. You know, there is now the Birmingham UFO Group. You know, it seems that every major town seems to have their own particular group.
6: Mm.
8: I do try and stay clear as many of these groups as possible, simply because there is so much politics involved in this subject these days.
6: Yeah.
8: I do not want to get involved.
6: No, I can understand that. So how did you actually get involved in the phenomena? What, obviously you were interested in it, but your involvement in it now, how did it all come about?
8: Well, my involvement initially started in the early 70s because there was an imprint in those days called Tandem. And Tandem Books had the rights to republish all the Neville Spearman books that had been released in the 60s in paper, in hardback, but Tandem would do them in paperback. Mm. So you had people like Brinsley LePoa Trench, Donald Kehoe, Arthur Shuttlewood, Brad Steiger. All these people's books were being published into a mass market, and they were coming out at about one every 2 weeks. So you can imagine where my pocket money went in the early 70s. And one day I was in the local bookshop and I saw this book, The Warminster Mystery. And I thought, oh, here we go, another UFO book.
6: Yeah.
8: I picked it up and I looked at the front, and the byline was Dramatic UFO Eyewitness Sightings in England. Now, up until then, I had believed that 90% of UFO sightings and the UFO phenomenon was American-based. Suddenly, here was something in the UK.
6: Yeah.
10: And I read that book in one sitting.
6: Okay.
10: And from that day on, I said, I'm going down to that town, which I did do initially, then again in 1976. Mm-hmm. So my interest carried on probably well into the 1980s. And then you get a bit older, you get a bit wiser. Yes, you get married. you settle down. And then, without going into too much detail, my poor late wife finally decided to leave this earthly coil in 2003. And I thought to myself then, she had cancer.
6: Yeah.
10: And I thought to myself, what the hell am I going to do at night? Mm. You know, I spent the last 4 years looking after her.
6: Yeah.
10: And all of a sudden, I've got this void ahead of me. And unbeknownst to me, Helen, my late wife, had not thrown out this aged manuscript of my story that I started way back in the 1980s. Mm. And I found this in the bottom of a packing crate or whatever. And I remember to this day sort of sitting down, starting to read it and thinking, my God, I could do better than that now. You know, it's a bit like reading Janet and John Go to the Planet Mars. So I set to work, and again, with the marvels of the modern age and the internet, I started to do more and more research, and I kept coming across this name by the state, but this name by the name of Steve Dewey.
6: Yeah.
10: Now, I thought to myself, do I know this guy? Because he knows his stuff about Warminster. And suddenly I had one of those light bulb moments when I suddenly thought, hang on a minute, that's the Steve Dewey I met in 1976. So I got in contact with him, and we obviously had a number of pleasant chatty email exchanges. And he said to me, he said, tell you what, I'm actually a technical author by trade. Send me your book and I'll have a look at it and I'll see if I can add to it or if I can improve it. Mm. Well, all I say is that's one of the best decisions I've ever made in my life. So much so that Steve took the bull by the horns. He took the manuscript, pulled it up by its socks, and gave it a damn good thrashing. And the books finally saw the light of day, I think, in 2007.
6: Wow. So it was obviously meant to be then.
10: Oh, I do believe it was, yes.
6: Yeah. So my next question for you is basically about the sightings that were seen after that. You've briefly mentioned them. There was the cigarette-shaped object and the two hot pokers that people had seen. So what was that all about?
10: Well, again, you're talking something 50 years ago. It was reported in those days as best it could.
6: Mm.
10: The chances are that I would say 95% of the people that were around in the 60s are now no longer with us, so we can't actually now go back and interview them unless we've got a TARDIS. You're asking about sightings and whatever. I'll tell you another one that I had, and this one to this day still does spook me, to be perfectly honest with you.
6: Yeah.
10: It was in April of 1977. Another friend and I were walking down from Cradle Hill Copse towards what we called the White Gate area. And in front of us was Battlesbury Hill. And over to the right was the West Wilts Golf Club. And we just happened to glance across towards the golf club, and there were these four red lights coming over the sky. Equally distant, spaced apart, just pulsing. And by the time we got down to the White Gate area, they were in a line stationary above Battlesbury Hill. And they just stayed there flashing for about a minute. And then the extreme left-hand object shot off horizontally to the left at speed, performed a flawless 90 degree turn without stopping, and then shot straight into the sky. And about 30 seconds, a minute later, the other remaining three objects then just shot straight up into the sky itself. Now, it was dark, it was moonless, it was moderately cold, there was no wind, and we could hear the sound of the trains going through Warminster Station about a mile away. Now, whatever these babies were, they were totally silent. They did not make a sound.
6: Okay.
10: There's a lot of clicking going on there.
6: No, it's all right. I'm just typing. Go on. So it didn't make a sound?
10: No.
6: So how did you feel? What was your feelings towards this?
10: That's it. We've seen another. That's my second genuine Warminster UFO.
6: Wow. So
10: they ticked all the boxes. That is the problem. You know, as a seasoned sky watcher, you do have this mental tick list in your head.
6: Yeah.
10: Once you've ticked all those boxes, there is only one conclusion left: UFO.
6: So, Andy.
0: Yes. What would you say, in your estimation, is the origin of these things? Are we talking from other planets, straightforward, interdimensional? Those kind of ideas are put forward by, obviously, different people about what they think. Now, I'm saying to you that I think, obviously, you're talking about a genuine phenomenon, but where would you originate it?
10: If you'd have asked me that question 30 years ago, I would have been a strong advocate of the extraterrestrial hypothesis. These days, I tend, like I said before, I sit on the fence because you do have to be objective. However, on saying that, there is a core number of sightings, and I'm not just talking about Warminster, I'm talking throughout the world. There is a core small percentage of sightings which to this day define any form of rational explanation, and they are the ones that need to be investigated.

0: 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Doug's first-hand account of a sustained haunting, as documented in the book, The Unholy Silence. The book details the investigation, the psychological toll, and the impact on his family, offering a deeper look at what happens when paranormal events move beyond theory and into daily life. The Unholy Silence is available worldwide through Amazon in paperback, hardback, and ebook formats. 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
1: All right, everybody, welcome back to the Unholy Podcast. I'm your host, Doug Owen. And tonight is our very special guest, Robert Clarkin. So let me ask you here, Robert. You mentioned before that the clergy had become involved. Can you take us through what you can? And I understand that some of it is sensitive and you can't divulge, but what can you tell us about the clergy involvement with your situation?
2: So basically when all this happened, I had asked my father if the house was blessed, because I'm guessing it's a normal tradition that, you know, when you move into a house, you have the house blessed, you know, for whatever reasons. Correct. And he said no. So I said, okay, let me reach out to the church and see, and, you know, explain what's going on. And I told him, and I said, is it possible that somebody could come out and do a blessing? And so the deacon came out and he did a blessing of the house, a blessing of me, and just an overall blessing of my family, friends, and whatnot. And he said, if, you know, if anything changes or you feel anything, you know, let me know, text me, call me, whatever. So I did two other times. And then the third time was when the image in the mirror with the friend from downstairs and the little person's face on the bottom of the mirror. And